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2: Good evening, I'm Andrea Case. Some of the stories we're following this news hour. Some sad news on this Mother's Day from North York this afternoon. A toddler is dead after falling from a high-rise apartment. Police were called to the building at Don Mills and Gradenhall Drive just south of the 401 around 12:20 this afternoon. The toddler was pronounced dead at the scene. Now to the latest in Durham region. Third homicide of the year. A 23-year-old man was found dead in what police described as traumatic injuries. After an altercation outside of Tim Hortons in Oshawa last night, it happened just after 8 o'clock at the coffee shop near Simcoe Street and Winchester Road. Police say the suspect and several other males fled the scene and are urging anyone with information to contact them. In Etobicoke, a 34-year-old man is facing a slew of charges, including attempted murder after a woman was hit by a vehicle in an Etobicoke parking lot. CB24's Phil Perkins with what we know so far.
3: The crash happened near Kipling and Horner Avenues around 7:30 last night. A video from the scene shows police tape around a parking lot northwest of the intersection. A woman rushed to hospital with serious injuries, but is going to survive. Police say this morning that the vehicle involved has been located and the driver is a 34-year-old man is now facing charges.
2: The suspect is also charged with assault with a weapon, dangerous operation, and other charges. It's Mother's Day, and lots of people took their moms to the ballpark this afternoon to watch the Blue Jays wrap up their series with the Angels. CP24 was at Rogers Center asking people why they love their mom.
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2: The Jays lost to the Angels, 4-1. And at the box office, The Devil Wears Prada 2, still number one with another $43 million this weekend. Mortal Kombat 2, which opened this weekend, earned $40 million. And the Michael Jackson biopic Michael, still going strong, earning another $36.5 million. New film, The Sheep Detectives, opened with $15.9 million. And the Billie Eilish documentary earned $7.5 million. 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
9: On the 401, a westbound at Dixon Road, a collision blocking the center lane. Heavy delays from the 400 eastbound at Allen Road. The two left lanes are blocked in the collectors. The right lane blocked in the express to collector transfer. Further east, the express past Kennedy. Look out for a stall in the left lane. The DVP continues to be closed from the 401 to Jarvis for overnight maintenance. Time Saver Traffic, I'm Adil Lakhani. Your next update at 8:30 on News Talk 1010 Toronto.
2: News Talk 1010 weather. Clear overnight, a low of 3, sunny tomorrow, high 14, a mix of sun and cloud on Tuesday, and 15 degrees. Little rain perhaps on Wednesday. I'm Andrea Case on News Talk 1010.
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20: It's the TED Radio Hour from NPR. I'm Manoush Zomorodi. Today on the show, what do you and Greek philosophers have in common? And how can ancient ideas help us manage our modern woes?
21: Certainly the last, decade or so in our lives have been times of great upheaval. We've dealt with the COVID epidemic. We now deal with wars around the world. We've dealt with huge changes in technology, which have upended our ways of life.
20: This is Notre Dame philosophy professor Megan Sullivan.
21: And philosophy thrives when things are disrupted. It is totally not an accident that great figures like Socrates came on the scene in eras of civil war and major disruption. Because that's when people start to wake up a little bit and realize, like, oh my gosh, maybe this is not the good life.
20: Okay, so let's go back 2,400 years to the early

0: Earliest days of democracy. There was chaos, confusion, and some big questions.
1: So you have to remember, the Athenians were inventing democracy. I mean, we think democracy is this very old form of government, but the Athenians had really no model for it. Everything in Athens is decided by public votes among the male citizens, and debate and discussion are everywhere. Like, if we think we live in a media debate saturated culture, we couldn't hold a candle to the ancient Athenians.
0: Enter Socrates. He's a soldier turned teacher, and he decides that instead of all this debating, young people needed more in-depth conversations. He asked them big questions about what makes a life worth living. What is truth? What is courage? But this push to get these young Athenians to think bigger picture, this did not please the government.
1: So 399 BC, Socrates is on trial in Athens because he's always going around poking at the powerful people in Athens and making them look foolish by asking them a bunch of difficult questions and causing them to realize that they don't really understand the things that are coming out of their mouth. The Athenian government tells Socrates he needs to stop. In particular, they tell him that he's corrupting the youth of Athens, like he's making the young Athenians not really believe in the system anymore. Socrates refuses. Socrates said, "I care much more about the truth and figuring out the truth about this world than I care about pleasing the powerful people in Athens."
0: And things don't go well for Socrates because of that. Rather than be cast out, he agrees to be killed on principle.
1: So when Socrates allows the Athenian government to kill him over the questions he's asking, that's the birth of philosophy as we know it.
0: Which then brings us to Socrates' top student, who was, of course, Plato.
1: Plato looks around and thinks, oh my gosh, if a democratic government is willing to put somebody as important as Socrates to death, democracy is broken. Like, democracy is a joke. And we were so confused and screwed up by our upbringing that instead of realizing that this better life was possible, we killed the guy who was sent to set us free. And he thought philosophy is not only going to help you become a better person, but he radically thought that philosophy would help us overthrow terrible forms of government and build a form of government that would set, you know, the human race free. And that was his greatest ideal.
0: So Plato becomes a teacher himself. He starts the academy. It is thought to be the first university in Western civilization. And then we come to another student. His most famous student essentially starts what we now call virtue ethics, and that was Aristotle.
1: Absolutely. And Aristotle looked at his teacher and thought, this is too radical. Like, this has gone too far. And Aristotle famously broke away. He started his own school, the Lyceum, where he was going to teach people virtue ethics in a much more systematic and less politically radical way. So Aristotle famously thought that the entire pursuit of our lives is a form of happiness that he calls eudaimonia, or flourishing, the good life, that we have a goal that's in front of all of our lives, which is to achieve this kind of flourishing. And to do it, we have to live in healthy communities, but we also have to learn how to exercise our powers of reason and our powers of self-control. And this is the kind of thing that you can learn how to do. Like, he literally taught a class on how to achieve happiness in ancient Greece. And he did not think that it was a matter of starting a political revolution so much as it was a matter of learning to train your habits. And, you know, if you think about Plato as the great political revolutionary of ancient Greece, Aristotle, and I mean this with huge respect, is like the great self-help philosopher of ancient Greece, where he really gave people a lot of advice for how to flourish where they're planted.
0: Philosophy professor Megan Sullivan believes that when times are tumultuous, ancient questions and principles can still guide us. And so on the show today, how to probe the past to figure out what a good life means for you. With Megan, it starts in her classroom, where she pushes her students to think and question exactly that.
1: The thing that ultimately got Socrates killed, but which was his real power, was that he gave young people a moral imagination. Like, they would have thought, along with their parents, that there was kind of only one way Athens could go. There's like only one way the world works. And Socrates, by asking them questions, by teaching them philosophy, helped them realize they had a lot more options than they might have believed they had based on who was in power. And I see that same dynamic playing out today. I teach a lot of young people. I teach this really big course on the good life at Notre Dame, which has a lot of Notre Dame freshmen in it. And a lot of them have been fed this diet of visions of the good life from the high school system and the like AP SAT exam system that we inflict on all of our teenagers. And then they're exposed to visions of the good life from TikTok and social media, which tell them they need to be looks maxers and which tell them they need to attain certain kinds of social perfection. And those are the only visions of the good life at all that they get in their formative years. And those kinds of limitations in our imagination, those are one of the hardest forces for us to overthrow if we actually want to achieve flourishing. And that Socrates certainly realized that. You know, what he, if you read his speeches, he didn't want to tell people exactly how they should live their lives, but he wanted to help them realize that they had options that they were not even considering.
2: So let's talk about that. Let's talk about how you're taking these ancient concepts and trying to make them relevant and interesting to today's college student. You've written a book called The Good Life Method. No one would disagree with the premise that we all want to live a good life. But how do you begin that conversation with your students? Because I assume that it might have been easier to start that conversation maybe 10 years ago, but is it different today?
1: I think it's actually easier to have this conversation today than it might have been when I was a college student. The young people that I teach right now, the young people who, you know, were in middle school and high school during the pandemic, they're maybe a little bit more tenderized by the world than I don't know about you, than I was when I was their age. When I was their age, I was probably more likely to just do whatever a powerful adult told me to do. Now I think this generation is maybe a little bit more skeptical, and skepticism is a good place to start doing philosophy. Cynicism is hard for philosophy, but skepticism we can work with.
2: That's such a good point, because I'm just thinking back to the 90s when I was in college, and the big topic was, you know, Bill Clinton's dalliances. There were not big conversations over what is democracy, I'll tell you that. It was taken for granted.
1: Of course democracy will always work.
2: So as you say, they're tenderized. Are they fragile? How do you begin to make them, I guess, not give up or just be like, I don't know, it's beyond my control?
1: So my approach is, which is inspired by Socrates, is to ask them questions that force them to think and then really listen to their answers. One of Socrates' great gifts as a teacher is he really did take young people seriously. Socrates thought that all of us have a certain kind of dignity, this ability to think through these questions for ourselves. And I try to really bring that into my teaching. And so I structure my class around 10 big questions that I think we all have to wrestle with if we try to figure out what's true about the good life. And this appears in the book too. I start with what I think is the easiest of the 10 questions and then move up the ladder each week to a harder one.
2: Okay.
1: And hopefully the students clear each level.
2: I'm intimidated by this, and I'm not a college student.
1: You should be intimidated. The easiest question, the question that we start with, and you're going to laugh at me when I say this given the conversation that we've been having, I think the easiest question is, how should we relate to people who disagree with us about politics? Like, how should we have political discussions? And we start with that question because it's a good way to help students realize that there's a difference between just repeating ideas that are currently socially acceptable and really trying to figure out what's reasonable to believe and what's true. That is the easiest question. And from there, the second topic we do is the role of money in a good life.
2: Okay.
1: How much money do you need? What should you do with your money? How much time should you spend trying to earn money? And then we move on up from there. So we do politics, money. We do moral responsibilities. Basically, what do you need to apologize to people for? How do you know if you've screwed up versus something bad just happened to you? We do work and the good life. Mm-hmm. And then we go away for spring break, and then things get super existential. So I ask the students if they're going to practice any religion when they grow up and what it is to even have a religion. Mm-hmm. We talk about the role of suffering in the good life, the fact that no matter how well you are doing, inevitably you're going to suffer. But even worse, the people that you love are going to suffer. And how are you going to make sense of that? And how are you going to deal with the fact that there are certain kinds of horrible things that happen to us in life that we have no control over? And then, of course, Manoush, right before I send them home for summer break, I make them write essays about the fact that they are going to die. They're going to die actually, you know, not that far in the future in the great scheme of things, and that everybody that they've loved and ever known is also going to die, and that we're so finite.
2: Oh, that's fun. Nice, Megan.
1: How does that change their vision about what makes this limited time that they have in life valuable?
2: Coming up on the show, how different kinds of love fit into a good life, and the conversations that Megan is having in Silicon Valley about where philosophy and ethics fit into AI. More with philosophy professor Megan Sullivan. I'm Manoush Zomorodi, and you're listening to the TED Radio Hour from NPR. We'll be right back.
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4: On the 401, a westbound at Dixon Road, a collision blocking the center lane. Heavy delays from the 400 eastbound at Allen Road. The two left lanes are blocked in the collectors. The right lane blocked in the express to collector transfer. Further east, the express past Kennedy. Look out for a stall in the left lane. The DVP continues to be closed from the 401 to Jarvis for overnight maintenance. Time Saver Traffic, I'm Adil Lakhani. 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
2: It's the TED Radio Hour from NPR. I'm Manoush Zomorodi. On the show today, we're talking to philosophy professor Megan Sullivan. Megan teaches a wildly popular undergrad class at the University of Notre Dame called God and the Good Life. And one of the questions she asks her students is, where does love fit into your life? Here she is on the TED stage.
1: Most major philosophers and nearly every major world religion puts the virtue of love at the center of the good life. But what exactly does it mean to practice this virtue? To get my students thinking about this, I give them a thought experiment. Suppose I had a pill, and if you took it, it would cause you to experience love for absolutely anyone you met. Would you take it? I've asked this to thousands of students, and the answer I overwhelmingly get from my very earnest, very Catholic freshmen is no. They wouldn't take the love everyone pill. And in hearing their answers, I start to get some insight into how they're thinking about this virtue. One thing that's kind of funny is we have all these complex thinkings about the virtue of love, but when it comes to hate and resentment, those are easy. We can absolutely cultivate those. In fact, our current politics, the internet, it has us taking a hate everyone pill just about voluntarily every day. So I put this question to them, and it sets off this conversation. Okay, love is essential to your happiness. I have a way of giving you the thing that will solve that problem for you. It will cause you to experience that love for everyone. You'll just have it automatically, and you're telling me you won't take it. So what am I missing here? And it always sets off this just amazing conversation about helping my students realize, like, what they think really goes into love.
2: What do they think really goes into love? Why don't they want to take the pill? I'm kind of in.
1: Oh, it's the best. One category of answer is students who tell me that if they took the pill, they would be doing something wrong or unfair to the people they currently love. So they're like, oh my gosh, if my best friend found out I'd taken the love pill and now I cared about everybody the way I care about her, she would feel super betrayed. So one idea that we explore is, like, does love require exclusivity? And we're not talking about romantic love or sexual love here. We're talking about friendship and the kind of non-sexual form of love that, that figures like Aristotle think is also an essential element of the good life.
2: Hmm.
1: One of the most profound answers I ever got to the love pill thought experiment is I had this guy in class. We can call him Chris. I'll change his name to protect his identity. But I had this guy in class. He was, you know, he's a total, like, philosophy bro. He loved, like, he loved argument. Was the kind of guy that would, like, go after another student in the class if they made a logical mistake in one of their answers. When Chris raised his hand to tell me why he wouldn't take the love everyone pill, I half expected him to say something like, "Professor, losers don't deserve my love." But instead, he said something that was actually pretty deep. He said, "Professor, I sleep with my cell phone across my bedroom at night. And sometimes it goes off in the middle of the night. And I wake up and I think, oh my God, something's happened to my mom. And I feel sick to my stomach until I can get to the phone and answer it and know that she's okay. Feeling that way about everyone, that would be unbearable for me." And I just remember thinking, like, one, oh my gosh, Chris, I had no idea that you had these, you know, that you were capable of feeling, like, vulnerable in this way. But also, he's, I think, on to a very profound point about why a lot of us, you know, intellectually, we realize that love is essential to the good life, but when it comes down to our day-to-day life, we are super cautious. We realize that, like, love makes us really vulnerable to the world and to other people in ways that, you know, we're oftentimes not comfortable with. And when you love someone, they could seriously hurt you or something terrible could happen to them and then you'd be crushed.
2: Mm-hmm.
1: Most virtues make you stronger. Love is this virtue that weirdly its strength comes from making you weaker. And we've got to be okay with that.
2: Where does religion fit into this these days? Because you became a Catholic as an undergrad yourself, but as we know, organized religion in many of these institutions is not at the center. Notre Dame, I guess, is different. And does that almost make it easier to have these conversations about ethics? Does that sort of put you all on a level playing field in some way, as opposed to out in the world where people are believing all kinds of different things, and so it's hard to even have a starting point, the same language or vocabulary to have these conversations?
1: Yeah. I think if there's a big mistake that we've made in our country in the last few decades, it's universities have been kind of afraid or tepid about organized religion. I think if we really believe that people go to college to learn how to care for their souls, to, like, learn why they're here and to learn how to ask these big questions that are going to help them navigate the rest of their lives and their, the political life that they share with us, young people not only benefit from, but frankly deserve the opportunity to explore these full-blown traditions. I think I spent, I, you know, it would have saved me a lot of money in therapy down the road if I had been able to have more open and searching conversations about what role religious faith plays in a good life with teachers that I trusted and cared about when I was young. I think that's something we do really well at Notre Dame that I wish had been a bigger element of my education growing up, and I wish more young people had the experience of.
2: How do you begin to model this idea? I mean, Catholicism is hardly a perfect religion. No religion is. But
1: no.
2: Megan, you didn't know this?
1: I didn't know this. Catholicism, look, there are questions. Yep.
2: So how do we begin to, how do you talk about religion to your students and, you know, accept the fact that there is misogyny and pedophilia and all kinds of other issues that go on, and yet you still want to be part of the church.
1: One of the things that I love to do for my students is I will take passages from the Christian Bible, the gospel, where I think Jesus is asking a philosophical question the same way Socrates asked his students philosophical questions, and just show my students that they are allowed to debate Jesus on this. I want them to realize that if you really are interested in this faith tradition, you better be ready to debate, because there are going to be big questions coming at you from left and right and center if you decide that you're going to be a Catholic when you grow up, and you're going to have to get comfortable wrestling with the messiness.
2: And for those who don't choose organized religion?
1: Yeah, I got in trouble. I'm probably going to get in trouble again for saying this. My students in my God in the Good Life class, the big project that they work on is they compose this big philosophical essay that we call their philosophical apology. Not their apology like I'm sorry for my views, but apology in the ancient Greek sense of apologia, like a defense of their views and a reasoned story-based argument for why they see the world that the way that they do. And inevitably, I have some students in that class who take the opportunity of having this really great philosophy class, and they write what I would call their atheist coming out essay. It turns out, maybe they have been a part of Catholic schools their entire life, but for years they have not really been buying it. And now they've finally had this great philosophy class, and they've had the opportunity to read.
2: You pushed them over the edge, Megan?
1: I know. This is going to get me fired. This is going to get me totally fired. But it's true. And you know what, Manoush? I help those students write those essays. Okay. I don't tell them what to say. Obviously, I disagree with them. I'm Roman Catholic. But I think one of the ways that you care for the souls of young people, especially college-aged students, is by helping them just open up what they've been thinking about and worried about for a really long time, but maybe have not had the words to express. And yes. I think it's a huge gift if I can send a young person home for the summer or for Christmas break back to their families with the language and ideas to have a serious conversation with people they love about what they're concerns and skepticism is.
2: Wow.
1: And so I think, if you want to play this philosophy game, as Plato says, you got to let the arguments blow you where they will. Plato famously thinks that logic is like wind that kind of pushes you in a particular direction as you start to follow it. And so you've got to help students realize, at this point in their life, where's the wind blowing them?
2: I am so curious as to where capitalism fits into all of these conversations, because I can imagine that someone would say, I do have a moral compass. I do want to do the ethically right thing, but this is how capitalism works. Or maybe they, we see so many students now going to top universities to what? Go into financial services or to work at companies where they're optimizing the algorithm, and that not only consumption, that side of capitalism, but the accumulation of wealth as the goal, certainly in the age of AI too. So how do you talk about the system that often doesn't seem to make much room for some of these more sort of altruistic ideals?
1: Yeah, it's super interesting. I told you, Manoush, we teach a unit on work. And in that unit, we read Aristotle, but we also read Karl Marx. And most of my students at Notre Dame have worked hard their whole life, but they've never actually had work. Like they've never traded their time for a wage the way that a lot of like labor and capitalism trades their time for a wage. In fact, students will write these essays. I laugh so hard, but they'll write essays about Karl Marx, who famously thought that like wage labor under capitalism is totally alienating. And my students will tell me how serving as the treasurer of the ultimate Frisbee club has caused them to realize realize how alienated they are from their species being. And I was like, oh my gosh, Karl Marx is throwing up in hell right now. If you think that you're part of labor and not the bourgeoisie, you've like really not understood what he's talking about. But if I check back in with them, and now I've had lots of students graduate from Notre Dame and graduate from the class that I still am friends with and keep in good touch with. Once they get their first job, then they realize what Marx is talking about. They're like, oh my gosh, it can be such a grind to have to trade away a third to a half of your life to just try to earn money to pay your rent. And so I think these are definite questions you want to prepare people in college to be able to navigate. And maybe one of the things that I can give my students is not talking them out of those career paths right away, but helping them develop the sorts of skills and virtues that are going to accompany them again when they're 30 and they realize that they're not on the right path.
2: Yeah, I mean, I don't want to be intellectually snooty about it. I just remember a young couple who I lived next door to who were consultants for financial services firms, big ones. And I was like, so, you know, did you think you wanted to do this? They were like, oh no, this is how it happens. You have huge student loans. You get, you know, plucked by a big company and they're going to pay you money mm-hmm. like you've never seen before. And you think, well, I'll pay off my loans. I'll help my parents out with their, you know, bills. And then once that's all taken care of, I can do what I really want to do and I'll figure that out along the way. And then they're like, and then it's 5 years in and you have a mortgage and then maybe you even have a kid and actually you like going on really nice vacations and mm-hmm. the loan maybe still isn't paid off. And then there's your life for the next 10, 20, 30 years. And some people, you know, they love it. And so that's fine. But there are other people who I think feel really trapped.
1: Oh, absolutely. I'm in this phase of life. I'm 43. So I'm in this phase of life where this is like everybody I know that's going through this great rethinking. And in our current system, the winners get richer and the losers get poorer with each successive
2: yeah.
1: cycle. And we sort of realize this is what Marx was on about too, is my gosh, you make a bet when you're 18 years old. You take out a bunch of debt to become a computer science major, making this kind of calculation that that's going to be a very lucrative job when you're 23, 24. And then it turns out that powerful artificial intelligence hits the economy and there's actually no jobs for computer programmers anymore. But how on earth were you supposed to know that when you were 17, 18 years old, and now you've got this big college debt you've got to pay off, and you've also been training for a career that doesn't exist, and capitalism is utterly merciless in helping you figure out what you're supposed to do next. And philosophy is not going to be able to take the risk out of the equation. I think the best philosophy can do, which is still pretty good, is helping you realize that you might have gotten set on a particular option. And can maybe help you ask some questions that cause you to see side quests or paths that you didn't know were available before.
2: Yeah, I guess I would add and develop judgment.
1: Yes. Yeah. Yeah. Well, and also develop responsibility too. Be able to know when like they're the one that has screwed something up and need to ask for forgiveness or need to take a step back and redial.
2: Yeah.
1: That's another kind of skill that you learn from a really good ethics education that I think we look around right now and we think, man, I wish there were a whole lot more people in government who had developed that virtue before they got access to all this power.
2: So speaking of power, I understand you're actually joining us from San Francisco right now, where you've been talking to leaders in the tech community, right?
1: Absolutely. Yeah. And I'm in California. I'm working on a big project that tries to bring virtue ethics into debates about artificial intelligence. And I will sometimes be out in these meetings here in the Bay Area and I'll tell people, I'll like ride into town saying, oh, hey, I'm the virtue ethics philosopher here to help you have a conversation about what kind of world we want to build with artificial intelligence.
2: Well, at the risk of being disappointed, I do want to ask, how's it going?
1: Oh, you know what? Like I sometimes tell these stories about crazy things people tell me. I was at a meeting a few weeks ago where somebody told me, you know, there are only 300 people on planet Earth who matter anymore. And they're the people who are, you know, making frontier models. And I was like, I think you need to touch grass, as my students say, like that. You've totally lost your sense of perspective and reality. There, for every person that kind of tells me something like that, actually, most of the folks I find out here, they're idea people. They're curious about philosophy. They're curious about religious questions. They're fun to talk to. They realize that we are living through a pretty crazy episode in human civilization when, you know, 10 years ago, if I'd asked a philosophy student, what makes humans different from animals? Like, what's special about being a human being? And they wrote an essay telling me that what's special about being a human being is the fact that we can think abstract thoughts and that we can do reasoning and that we can be creative. I would have given them an A on that paper. I would have been like, that's a great answer.
2: Mm-hmm.
1: Well, Manoush, I have a piece of software on my iPhone right now that I don't know if it can think, but it can definitely do logic way better than I can. It can be creative. It can make creative memes and pictures. It knows it has a lot more knowledge than I will ever have in my life. It is not a person. It does not have the dignity that I have. But there's this fascinating question we're all faced with right now of, like, what is special about me if it's not those things that I just named, if there are things that software can do now?
2: When we come back, more of my conversation with philosophy professor Megan Sullivan. Do chatbots and AI companions have a place in a good life?
1: AI is a field day for philosophers because it definitely feels like we've been training for these questions our whole lives.
2: I'm Manoush Zomorodi, and you're listening to the TED Radio Hour from NPR. Stay with us.
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4: Heavy delays continue on the westbound 401 at Dixon Road. A collision in the center lane. It's slow from the 400. Eastbound on the 401 Express to Collector Transfer at Allen Road. The two left lanes blocked because of a crash. And the DVP is closed overnight from the 401 to Jarvis for maintenance. 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Time Saver Traffic. I'm Adha Lakhani. 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
2: It's the TED Radio Hour from NPR. I'm Manoush Zomorodi. Today on the show, what it means to live a good life with Notre Dame philosophy professor Megan Sullivan. Megan has been spending time out in Silicon Valley working with technologists to consider how or if ethics fit into their business models.
1: There are two parts of the conversation that we're hosting out here. And where Notre Dame is now getting much, much, much more active in debates about AI ethics. One part of the conversation is working with the frontier labs and the tech companies that are really curious about what philosophers and theologians think about artificial intelligence. And you're right. Some of the companies, I won't name them on this podcast, they just care about making money. They do not care about anything else. And they're hopeless. You don't want to take meetings with them. But there are other companies where the people that work there and lead these companies, they're actually pretty curious and worried about what they're doing. And they want to make money, but they also want to do good in the world. They want to leave a great legacy. They have children. The people that run these companies think about the next generation. And they realize that they've been spending so much time at a breakneck pace trying to develop AI that they have not pause to ask some of these bigger questions about why we're making it and what society should look like with it in it. But another probably bigger component to what a university like Notre Dame is trying to do is I disagree with this premise that the only people on planet Earth who matter are the people who are making the AI. In fact, I think that those companies would be making a terrible mistake to believe that only the developers matter, that the strong will do what they will and the weak will suffer what they must. Because at the end of the day, they only have a business model if we use their products. And we are not just like passive, you know, non-playable characters that AI is just happening to. We have agency. It's not only bots that have agency, Manoush. We have agency. We have the ability to bring, as users, to bring our preferences and values and ethics to this question about what kind of AI we are going to use, how we're going to let it be deployed in our universities, in our schools, in our workplaces. And one of the most important things that ethicists can do is wake people up to their personal agency and help them reclaim this idea. You as a user are allowed to ask some pretty interesting and profound questions about whether or not you want that AI product on your iPhone, whether or not you want to give it to your children, how you're going to vote for AI policy regulation the next time you vote in a local election. And one of the things that we want to do is help users and help folks who kind of feel like they've been left behind by this big AI wave realize that they're part of the conversation. Like, you're relevant and your values are going to direct the kind of world that we build with this.
2: Yeah, it's funny. The word values has, I feel like, been co-opted in many ways, and we don't necessarily link it to being a consumer choice often enough. But as, you know, it's like whatever dishwasher I buy, who cares? But when you're talking about like an app that is controlling and taking in the information from millions, billions of people, it is a values decision.
1: Absolutely. And what are you going to give all of your information to? Well, you know, what are you going to put into your email? What are you going to put in front of your children? It's totally in the interest of politicians and very powerful corporate leaders to make you feel like you have no choice. Like, you just have to do what we are putting in front of you. But at the end of the day, one of the upshots of capitalism is if enough users decide, I don't want this. Like, I do not value your product. I value this other product instead. I want things to go this way rather than that way. You know, there's power in the purse. There's power in a democracy to vote, and there's power in capitalism to say, not my money. And so as long as we have that kind of shred of freedom, then one of the most important things we can do, I think, right now is remind the sort of vast sea of users that they have moral agency, and that they have a vision of what a good life is for them and for their children, and what kind of local community they want to live in and what kind of country they want to live in. They still have some choice, and they've got to figure out what their vision for the good is now that this technology is going to be a part of the rest of our lives.
2: I mean, it's not easy, Megan. I would love to go off the grid some days, but...
1: No, me too.
2: Not going to happen. You know, it is this constant sort of balancing between making your way in this world and paying your bills and trying to do what you think is the right thing to do. It is hard.
1: I'll tell you what, Manoush, you know, I've been having such fantastic philosophical conversations about this issue. And as I said, like, AI is a field day for philosophers, because it definitely feels like we've been training for these questions our whole lives. Here's a hot take. I think that we are going to look back and realize that one of the biggest mistakes that we have made in this era of AI in the last like 3 years is giving AIs human personalities. Like, making them seem like they are people that could have virtues or vices, that could make jokes, that could be like Elon Musk if you use X, or that could be super moralistic if you use Claude. I think that we should have never tried to give this software anything that resembles human personality. It would have been so much better if it felt just a whole lot more like checking a card catalog at a library than trying to engage with an artificial person. And I think philosophers are going to look back and think that was like a weird decision that we made about these products in 2022 that turned out to send us down this, like, you know, this big rabbit hole for 10 years and maybe set us back morally in ways that we could have avoided.
2: I am reading and talking to people who are having relationships, they call them relationships, with chatbots. Is it love? I don't know. Maybe platonic love.
1: It's not love.
2: Well, there's some of them think it is, right? There's a sense that they're getting something out of the feedback that they're getting from the AI chatbots. And, you know, I would have scoffed at a lot of this, but there was a very beautiful article in the New York Times. I don't know if you read it, about a older woman who refused to leave her very remote home, and her family was worried about her. She would not leave, and they couldn't live out there. They didn't have jobs that they could go to out there. And so there was a bot that, you know, was on a stand that came to be with her, and her health got better. She was happier. She was laughing. It encouraged her to get out of the house and go to yoga once a week. And after reading that, I just thought, well, who am I to judge?
1: Yeah, I think we should draw a distinction between ways in which we practice loving and what it means to really love. So when I was a young adult, I was obsessed with the Harry Potter books. I read all of them, even the last ones came out, I think, right when I was starting graduate school. Read all the Harry Potter books, and I was really invested in Harry Potter's life. And watching Harry Potter's friendships with Ron and Hermione develop helped inform my ideas of what it means to be a caring friend and to be courageous. Human beings, since the dawn of fiction, have practiced how to have human social virtues with fictional characters. And it's totally reasonable that as AI becomes a part of our imagination and our media, that we will practice these virtues with artificial intelligence. Mm-hmm. So there's one way of looking what's happening with that older lady, where she's just kind of like reading an interactive book with her AI that's helping spark her imagination, that's, you know, entertaining her, that's giving her ideas. And that's, you know, totally healthy. I mean, I guess I wish that, you know, she was spending more time with her family and loved ones, but it's healthy to approach AI the way that we approach great works of fiction. There is a difference between Harry Potter and most commercial AI in that Harry Potter was not trying to sell me anything or charge me a subscription, or was Harry Potter is not taking anything from me. One of the areas where we need to be careful about AI as a product is it's a product. Like the AI that you put in front of your elderly relative, the way that that company makes money is by extracting data from her or by trying to dominate her attention or control her in various ways. And that's something that we should be cautious about. But even more profoundly, I might have learned some things about friendship by reading the Harry Potter books. Mm-hmm. Harry Potter was not my friend. He's incapable of being a friend because he doesn't exist. He is not a self. And in the Greek tradition of philosophy that I really love, Aristotle famously says that the essence of love is that when you love someone, you experience another self. Like you get into the mind and the inner life of another person who has a self that's there to access, who like has their own like wills and preferences and, you know, idiosyncratic ideas and personality, that you enter into their life. When you really love someone, you get into their brains and their inner life, their soul. AI does not have a soul. AI is just a reflection of what the company wants from that product and the ways that you interact with it and your preferences. This is one of the reasons why I think we need to be so careful about giving vulnerable young adults or elderly, putting them into situations where their social needs are seemingly fulfilled by AIs rather than other people, is that the AI is only ever going to be a reflection of what they want. It's not going to be a reflection of another self that cares about them.
2: I think that makes sense. I mean, I think what you're saying is that AI is constantly anticipating, and some of these companies are saying, well, we won't just give the user what they think they want. I mean, not all of these, obviously, some of them are, you know, absolutely happy to shovel whatever the user wants and lead them down roads that maybe they could be steered away from. However, there are those who are saying we will work in tandem with family or whatever to support this person, to bring out the best in them, to help them flourish. And part of me thinks, okay, so maybe that is the good part of AI, the humanistic AI. And yet I still feel uncomfortable with it.
1: Yeah, I mean, look at it this way. I mean, the crucial distinction that we have to keep front and center is that this is a tool and not a person. Think about, you know, think about somebody, a person that you really love, Manoush, and, you know, your history of recent interactions with them. I have a very dear friend who I had coffee with yesterday. We spent like half of the coffee arguing because she just wouldn't agree with me about whether this other friend had done something bad. And I found myself like frustrated during the coffee, and it's just like, oh my gosh, just like agree with me that I am right and you are wrong and that this is how we should think about this situation. And she was not having it. AI is not gonna disagree with me in the way that a real friend would. If I started to have a conversation with Claude or Gemini about what went down and whether or not, you know, I am the hero or I was the person that did the jerky thing. The AI, if you've engaged with AI recently, of course it's going to agree with me. It will say literally anything to keep me using
2: You're
1: the AI.
2: You're totally right.
1: Oh my gosh. Whereas like my real friends will never do that. There's a, you're probably G-rated on TED Radio Hour, but yes. There is a famous Reddit thread called Am I the fill in the blank? Am I the bad person? It's not quite bad. It starts with an A. But, you know, great, genuine friends, genuine people that we love will totally tell us when we are being the jerk. AI will never call you out on your shenanigans. AI will just do anything to improve and protect your self-image. That is one of the biggest reasons why we know it is not capable of loving us back. Because real love is challenging and frustrating and maddening, but it's somebody that's capable of actually understanding and engaging with our souls rather than just our self-image.
2: Yeah, so that brings us back to where we started our conversation in the classroom. And I guess I'm wondering whether you feel that these big philosophical questions are going to become even more important in higher ed.
1: Yes.
2: As we see that AI can deliver information more readily, that learning is going to have to change, that the emphasis now has to be on these greater ideas, bigger ideas.
1: I think there are two really mistaken views about higher education that I still hear about all the time, but I personally really want to challenge. One, you named it, Manoush, is the idea, the important point of an education is just to transfer knowledge from an older person to a younger person. Socrates, actually, in the Symposium, another one of his dialogues, he makes fun of this idea of education. He thinks it's like the metaphor is like trying to like pour all the liquid in your brain into the younger person's brain and just kind of transfer that knowledge. And that is not the point of an education. And in the era of artificial intelligence, if we're just thinking about transferring information efficiently, it is pretty clear that AI and technology can do that far more efficiently than any kind of in-person school or university could. So if that's the point of education, we are toast. Luckily, that's not the point of education. I think one of the most important things that we can do in an education, especially in the era of AI, is not think that we are transferring knowledge or that we are stamping them with our values. But the point of an education is to give young people or anyone, frankly, who decides to pursue higher education, the space and coaching and opportunity and experiences that help them care for their own souls. And this is really the heart of Greek virtue ethics, this idea that education is not transferring something, but it is really giving somebody the power to wake up and care for their own souls, to ask their own questions, to think very seriously about what they're good, what they're called to in the good life. And this, I think, sounds Dead Poet Society, you know, it sounds very idealistic, but again, for 2,400 years in our civilization, this idea has animated some of the most beautiful educational institutions that human beings were created to, that human beings have been able to create. And I still believe in the deep magic. Like I'm so grateful that people created the spaces and opportunities for me when I was a young person. And I think the most important thing that we can do for this next generation, it's something that AI could never do. It's giving them those human opportunities to figure out why the heck they're here.
2: That was Notre Dame philosophy professor Megan Sullivan. Her book is called The Good Life Method, Reasoning Through the Big Questions of Happiness, Faith, and Meaning. You can see her full talk at TED.com. Thank you so much for listening to our show this week. This episode was produced by Katie Monteleone and James Delahousie. It was edited by Sanaz Meshkinpour and me. Our production staff at NPR also includes Matthew Cloutier, Fiona Guerin, Phoebe Lett, Rachel Faulkner-White, and Harsha Nahada. Our executive producer is Irene Noguchi. Our audio engineer was David Greenberg. Our theme music was written by Ramtin Arablouei. Our partners at TED are Chris Anderson, Helen Walters, Roxanne Hilash, and Daniela Balarezzo. I'm Manoush Zamarodi, and you have been listening to the TED Radio Hour from NPR.
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0: of the year, a 23-year-old man was found dead in what police described as traumatic injuries. After an altercation outside of Tim Hortons in Oshawa last night, it happened just after 8 o'clock at the coffee shop near Simcoe Street and Winchester Road. Police say the suspect and several other males fled the scene and are urging anyone with information to contact them. In Etobicoke, a 34-year-old man is facing a slew of charges, including attempted murder after a woman was hit by a vehicle in an Etobicoke parking lot. CB24's Phil Perkins with what we know so far.
1: The crash happened near Kipling and Horner Avenues around 7:30 last night. A video from the scene shows police tape around a parking lot northwest of the intersection. A woman rushed to hospital with serious injuries, but is going to survive. Police say this morning that the vehicle involved has been located and the driver is a 34-year-old man is now facing charges.
0: The suspect is also charged with assault with a weapon, dangerous operation, and other charges. It's Mother's Day, and lots of people took their moms to the ballpark this afternoon to watch the Blue Jays wrap up their series with the Angels. CP24 was at Rogers Center asking people why they love their mom.
2: She's our inspiration. 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
0: The Jays lost to the Angels, 4-1. And at the box office, The Devil Wears Prada 2, still number one with another $43 million this weekend. Mortal Kombat 2, which opened this weekend, earned $40 million. And the Michael Jackson biopic Michael, still going strong, earning another $36.5 million. New film, The Sheep Detectives, opened with $15.9 million. And the Billie Eilish documentary earned $7.5 million. 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
8: On the 401 eastbound Express to Collector Transfer at Allender Road, after an earlier collision, the two center lanes are now blocked off. It's slow through Allender Road. Westbound, more troubles at Islington. A collision has two separate lanes closed. It's slow approaching the 400. Further west, the ramp to Dixon Road, a collision into the right lane. And at Dixon Road, a collision in the center lane. Remember, the DVP closed overnight from the 401 to Jarvis for maintenance. With your News Talk 1010 Time Saver Traffic, I'm Adil Lakhani.
0: News Talk 1010 weather. Clear overnight, a low of 3, sunny tomorrow, high 14, a mix of sun and cloud on Tuesday, and 15 degrees. Little rain perhaps on Wednesday. 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
14: And though I am, of course, an Anglo, I'm certainly not a Saxon.
15: Welcome to the Monk Debates. Every episode, we provide you with a civil and substantive debate on the big issue of the day. Our goal is to arm you, the listener, with enough information to make up your own mind. Today's debate, be it resolved, Israel should take out Iran's nuclear facilities.
16: Explosions lit up Israel's night sky as interceptors took down dozens upon dozens of Iranian-launched drones.
15: Iran's missile and drone barrage at Israel earlier this month was one of the most brazen attacks the Islamic Republic has ever conducted against the Jewish state. While Israel did respond with a limited strike, some say Israel should go further and destroy or significantly degrade all of Iran's nuclear facilities. The Islamic Republic doesn't have a nuclear weapon as far as we know, but it certainly has the material and know-how to put together a functioning bomb in a matter of weeks. That's according to former U.S. National Security Advisor John Bolton.
17: Well, I think Iran could be a nuclear threat within about 72 hours if it simply wires the appropriate amount of purchase money to the Central Bank of North Korea in Pyongyang and get a couple warheads loaded on transports that would fly across China and deliver them to Iran.
15: But attacking Iran's nuclear installations comes with enormous risks. It would

0: would likely result in a significant retaliation by the Iranian government against Israel, something that could lead to a wider regional war drawing in the United States. U.S. officials such as Secretary Antony Blinken are urging caution.
1: We're committed to Israel's security. We're also committed to de-escalating, to trying to bring this tension to a close.
0: On this installment of the Monk Debates podcast, we challenge the essence of these arguments by debating the motion, be it resolved, Israel should take out Iran's nuclear facilities. Arguing in favor of the motion is Gadi Taub. He's an Israeli historian, author, political commentator, and co-host of the popular tablet magazine podcast, Israel Update. Arguing against the resolution is Trita Parsi. He's executive director of the Quincy Institute for Responsible Statecraft in Washington, D.C. Gadi, Trita, welcome to the Monk Debates.
2: Thank you.
3: Thanks for having me.
0: Terrific debate on deck for today. Our motion, be it resolved, Israel should take out Iran's nuclear facilities. Gadi, you're arguing in favor of the motion. So as per debate convention, you're going to open our program with your opening statements. Get us underway.
3: Sure. Iran is a highly ideological, clerical regime. I think we should take their ideology seriously. They are bent on erasing Israel off the map of the earth. And so Israel can't afford to have such a regime married to a nuclear weapon. It has to take its nuclear program out. That said, I don't believe the chances are very large that Iran will actually use the bomb, as they often say that Israel is a one bomb state. I don't believe they'll actually use the bomb to eradicate Israel, but they will create a deterrence umbrella over their, what seems to be their favorite strategy, which is to a war of attrition through proxies surrounding Israel. And that is enough to justify Israel taking out by force Iran's nuclear program. Two short points to add to that. One is that the minute Iran has a nuclear bomb, that would trigger a nuclear arm race all over the region. Probably Saudis will be the first to buy a bomb, but the world can't afford to have the whole Middle East, the most volatile region, armed with nuclear weapons. And thirdly, Iran is not a normal state. It's a terror sponsoring regime, and letting it have the bomb would be a peril to world order. So I think that the world should unite with Israel in taking out that program by force and conveying a very strong message that terror sponsors cannot have nuclear weapons.
0: Thank you, Gadi, for that opening statement. Concise and to the point. Trita, your opportunity now to weigh in on our motion. You're arguing against the resolution today, be it resolved, Israel should take out Iran's nuclear facilities. Let's hear your opening statement.
2: Thank you so much, and thank you for having me. There's a premise with this motion that is problematic. It assumes that Israel has the capacity to take out the nuclear program of Iran militarily. It does not, and this has been a key problem from the outset, that it's pushing for an approach to the nuclear program that simply will not work. And what's also problematic, of course, is that we actually had an approach that was working. There was a nuclear deal negotiated by the United States, its European allies, Russia, China, and Iran, that was in place and that was working. The IAEA had certified 14 times that the Iranians were actually living up to the agreement. Even the Trump State Department certified it twice, that the Iranians were living up to the agreement and as a result were kept away from a nuclear weapon, the very same goal that Gadi said that he supports. The crisis we have today is a direct result of the Israeli prime minister pushing the Trump administration to walk out of the deal, a deal that was working. For years, he advocated for taking military action against Iran. He opposed diplomacy that led to the nuclear deal, and then later on took credit for Trump having pulled out of this agreement and creating the disaster that we have right now. When the agreement was in place, Iran was kept a minimum of 1 year away from having a breakout capability. That's the amount of time it would take the Iranians to make a political decision to build a nuclear weapon to having the material for a nuclear weapon, a full year. As a result of Netanyahu convincing Trump to pull out of the agreement, Iran's breakout capability is today assessed to be no more than a week. That's 51 weeks that have been lost. They were having less than 300 kilos of low-enriched uranium as long as the deal was in place, far less than what you need for a nuclear weapon. They had zero stockpile of 20% enriched uranium. And they hadn't even begun 60% enriched uranium. You need about 90% to build a weapon. Today, as a result of Netanyahu convincing Trump to pull out of the deal, Iran has several thousand kilos of low enriched uranium. They have a stockpile of 20% uranium as well as 60% uranium. They are closer to a nuclear weapon they ever have been as a result of Netanyahu pushing for a military solution that doesn't work and pulling out of a nuclear deal that actually did work. So for Israel at this point, having been the arsonist in this equation, to present itself, particularly the Netanyahu government, as the fireman is beyond preposterous. The only thing this would lead to, the three key things this would lead to if we were to go down this disastrous path, is that Iran would pull out of the non-proliferation treaty, push its nuclear program underground, and build a nuclear weapon. It's almost guaranteed that they will have a nuclear weapon if military strikes are taken. Secondly, the United States will be dragged into yet another disastrous war in the region that will weaken it vis-a-vis China, just as the disastrous wars in Iraq and Afghanistan did. And last but not least, the struggle of the Iranian people for democracy and freedom will be further set back, as the regime will become even more radical and even more repressive internally, as has been the case when we have seen tensions between Iran and the outside world increase. So it's important to understand that this is no longer a theoretical proposal. We have practical experience with what it means when the United States pulls out of this nuclear deal, moves towards a military solution or option per the request of the Israeli government. The track record is absolutely clear. And as a result, I argue that this motion should fall.
0: Trita, thank you for another excellent opening statement. Well, let's now go to rebuttals, an opportunity for you both to react to what you've just heard. Gadi, you're up first.
3: Well, we can debate the past. I disagree with Trita about the past and the wisdom of pulling out the JCPOA, which did not limit Iran's capability for creating a nuclear weapon. Obama himself once said that Iran will be weeks away from breaking out to a bomb by 2028. These were the high days of the JCPOA. We also know that the Trump strategy worked very well because the beginning of enrichment of uranium accelerated the minute Biden became president and also loosened the sanctions and everything else. But debating the past is one thing. I think Trita and I both agree that we are now 1 week away from a large enough stockpile of enriched uranium to create a weapon. In fact, Director General of the International Atomic Energy Agency, Director Grossi, said just a few days back that Iran is weeks away from such a capability. So we have to deal with the present. We can argue about the past, theoretically historians can, but we are now weeks away from Iran having a large enough stockpile to create a nuclear weapon, and Iran is a disruptive force all over the region. This is a very dangerous regime. This is not a normal state that we can make deals with. It undermines the sovereignty of all its surroundings. It created proxy forces all around, and letting it have a nuclear device is a danger to world peace. Just before we started recording, there was a resolution by the European Parliament calling for snapback of all the sanctions. Regrettably, that's too little too late. If I can have my own take of the past, if Trump was reelected, whatever the other repercussions might have been, and continued the maximum pressure, we would not be in this dangerous position that we are now, because the Trump administration thought that the way to treat a rogue regime is deterrence, not coddling, which is what this administration is doing, and which alarmed even the European Parliament. So I think clearly the record shows that it's too late now. And when it's too late, you can only take strong measures. And I think the international community should support an Israeli attack on the nuclear facilities.
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0: be it resolved, Israel should take out Iran's nuclear facilities. Arguing in favor of the motion is Gadi Taub. He's an Israeli historian, author, political commentator, and co-host of the popular tablet magazine podcast, Israel Update. Arguing against the resolution is Trita Parsi. He's executive director of the Quincy Institute for Responsible Statecraft in Washington, D.C. Okay, Trita, your opportunity to react to Gadi's opening statement or what you've just heard now.
1: If I was in Gadi's shoes, I would also argue that we should not look at the history of this, because the history of this has been disastrous for his argument. Reality is, again, we are in this situation because we unfortunately pursued the very arguments and strategy that he has been advocating. When it comes to what Biden did versus what Trump did, or in terms of the last thing that Gadi said, I thought was very interesting. He is quite right. The Iranians have made a threat not to use nuclear weapons, but to reconsider their nuclear posture if Israel attacks. Well, what did that tell us? It tells us that right now, according to Israeli intelligence, U.S. intelligence, EU intelligence, and the IAEA, the Iranians do not have a nuclear weapons program. They have a nuclear program that brings them far too close to being able to have a nuclear weapons program, much closer than it would if the JCPOA had been in place, because then would have been kept quite a bit away from that line. But they will reconsider it if Israel attacks. So right there you have the logic. If Israel attacks, with or without the rest of the world, the Iranians will reconsider their posture and they will move their nuclear program underground. Israel does not have the capability of destroying the program. Not even the United States most likely has that capability. And as a result, the very line, the very approach that has been advocated by this motion is the one that actually will guarantee that the Iranians will get a nuclear weapon. That has been the track record of the past 20 years. That will be the track record of the next 20 years, which is precisely why we have to return to a negotiated settlement that makes sure that the Iranians are as far away from a nuclear threshold as possible without incurring the disaster of war in the region. The region is already tired of war. It's seeing what's happening in Gaza. The idea that we should expand that in the name of creating peace is beyond preposterous in my view.
0: Thank you, Trita, for that rebuttal. Let me join the conversation now with some questions that would be top of mind for our listeners. And Gadi, let me come to you first. Not to get too mired in history, but I think it is an important precedent that the international community has been unable, some might say unwilling, to prevent the acquisition of nuclear weapons by a variety of different powers. We can go through the list: India, Pakistan, North Korea. Why is this time different? Why do you think that there would be an ability to remove or at least significantly degrade the Iranian nuclear threat through the use of force? Let's hear that argument.
2: Yeah, well, first of all, I'm arguing for Israel, and this is the first time that it puts us in real existential danger. So arguing about our capabilities is, it would not be a very informed conversation here, but might I say that Israel, if pushed to the brink of existential danger, can cause great havoc in this region. And, you know, this administration has been trying to avoid escalation of tensions in this area by appeasing the bullies, and this has not worked. Their aim was to prevent any American, the United States, being dragged into a conflict here, but they're almost inviting a conflict here by trying to appease Iran. And look at what's happening across the region. It's lit everywhere. Iran's proxies are wreaking havoc everywhere. So a regional war is actually imminent. Secondly, Iran is not that strong. It is very, very smart. It's a very sly, very ideological regime. It completely lacks any moral scruples. We know that I can rephrase Trita's statement, half of which I agree with. But if you just change the tone, you realize what they are. This is the mobster telling you that, look, you have a very flammable structure, and maybe it's not a good idea to aggravate the mobsters, because, you know, They're preventing the fire from erupting. This is Iran. This is what it's doing all over the region. You know, and I talked to a strategist in the United States in the aftermath of October 7, and I asked, what would you have done? When what the United States actually did was prevent a joint declaration saying that Iran is behind October 7. And what this guy told me is that if he were to make the decision, the next day the Iranian fleet would have been sunk. Because what we know is that after the United States took out Qasem Soleimani, the Iranians were after that very careful. So I guess I can explain the difference of worldview between Trida and the Quincy Institute and my own view of the Middle East. Is that appeasing bullies does not work. This is what the administration has been trying to do, and it's been creating havoc all over the neighborhood. What it did from the minute the Biden administration came in was to loosen the sanctions and release about $100 billion to Iran to finance its proxies. I'll have just one short sentence about history. The JCPOA was never intended to prevent a nuclear weapon from Iran. It was supposed to give a cover for its allegedly civil nuclear program, and it forbade inspectors from coming into Fordo and other places where it was cheating the international community. But remember, it had sunset clauses. By the end of this decade, Iran can have a military nuclear program approved by the Security Council. That is the best that this murderous terror sponsoring regime could ever hope for. And the Obama administration gave it to. If you listen to Obama's Cairo speech, you would have realized that appeasement was the approach all along, and not prevention and not containment, and certainly not preventing Iran from becoming a nuclear power.
0: Thank you, Gadi. Okay, Trita, let me come to you. And I want to, again, just refocus us around our resolution. This is about Israel taking out Iran's nuclear facilities. Are you sympathetic to the reality that Iran has created a pretty unique security dilemma for Israel? It has surrounded Israel with proxies that are attacking it from Lebanon, from the West Bank, the horrific attacks of October 7th from Gaza. Why isn't Gadi right that even the threat of an imminently nuclear Iran creates a new level of deterrence against the scope of Israeli actions against imminent threats to Israeli security on behalf of these proxies? My point is, aren't the proxies the fly in the ointment of an argument to say that Israel should not take out Iran's facilities? Because Iran is at war against Israel right now. It is maiming, killing, and murdering Israelis. How can Israel legitimately, realistically tolerate a nuclear Iran?
1: There's a lot packed in your question that I would have to unpack, but let me get to the last part of the point. It is precisely because a nuclear weapon in the hands of Iran being bad, not just for Israel, but for the region as a whole and for the state of nonproliferation, that we need to prevent a nuclear weapon in Iran. However, military action by Israel will do the opposite. This is not a theoretical assessment. We have the track record of seeing what has pushed back Iran's nuclear program and what has not. The only time the Iranians gave up 98% of the low-enriched uranium, accepted inspections beyond anything that has ever been negotiated, is through the nuclear deal. But when we pulled out of the nuclear deal, or when there's been talk about military action, then we have seen the nuclear program accelerating. The premise of your question seems to assume that military action will work and everything else will not work. That is completely divorced from reality. Reality has shown that the nuclear deal was working, and there's absolutely zero evidence and the assessment of the U.S. military itself that a military strike against Iran by the Israelis will not take out their nuclear program. It will give them the excuse to be able to invoke Article 10 of the Non-Proliferation Treaty, which would have them exit the treaty. Their program would go underground. The eyes and ears of the IAEA and the international community would be lost, And as a result, we would end up in a nuclear, with Iran having a nuclear weapon. Don't take it from me. Take it from the former head of the IAEA, both El-Baradei as well as Hans Blix, the former Swedish foreign minister who was also the head of the IAEA, have said the only thing that bombing Iran would guarantee is that Iran would end up with a nuclear weapon.
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0: So precise for the reason that you just mentioned, that it would not be good for Israel or for the region as a whole, we cannot go down the military path because the military path will ensure a nuclear Iran rather than preventing it. What has prevented it so far and has been successful has been the diplomacy that unfortunately the Israelis, through the work of Netanyahu, according to himself, have sabotaged.
1: Be it resolved, Israel should take out Iran's nuclear facilities. Arguing in favor of the motion is Gadi Taub. He's an Israeli historian, author, political commentator, and co-host of the popular tablet magazine podcast, Israel Update. Arguing against the resolution is Trita Parsi. He's executive director of the Quincy Institute for Responsible Statecraft in Washington, D.C. Gadi, why don't you weigh in on those points?
2: I'm beginning to realize that Trita's argument relies on the idea that if we do nothing now, the Iranians will not get a bomb. That seems to me counter true. Is that an expression in English? I guess not. We just had the warning from the International Atomic Agency Director General, who said they are weeks away from a bomb. We would prevent them from having a bomb by not attacking them. Trita, no, please. Well, explain that, because that seems...
0: Well, I'll explain it. What the head of the IAEA is arguing is certainly not taking military action. He's arguing that we should get back into a nuclear deal that did prevent the Iranians from being able to advance towards a nuclear weapon. So you're pointing to the first part of what he's saying, but there's absolutely no second part by him or any previous IAEA director that says that the solution to this is nuclear weapon. So what I'm arguing is exactly what the director is arguing, for us to get back into a nuclear deal that actually does prevent a nuclear weapon in Tehran.
2: No, it's not, because the International Atomic Energy Agency has never certified the Iranian program as civil. And there are many open questions which Iran still refuses to answer. And may I remind you that the European Parliament voted for a motion to snap back the sanctions. That is, these people, unlike you, believe that Iran is striving for a bomb no matter what. Your idea that Iran now in war with Israel would not want a bomb seems to me very strange and not exactly in stride with what I know about this murderous imperialistic regime. And so what you are arguing basically is a Chamberlainian argument. Let's just appease Hitler, and then he will not be so angry, and then he would not get weapons of mass destruction, and then he would not destroy Europe. You know, there's a very funny headline in the formerly funny newspaper called The Onion, where it said, "Hitler's destruction of Europe, a desperate cry for help." This is how we are treating Iran. These people in this American administration, and what you're recommending is to hug the bully. I don't know of a single case where mob activity was stopped by police hugs. We are now on the brink of Iran having a nuclear weapon. It is clearly their plan to become a hegemonic regional power. They have been striving for this all along. This is why they have been cheating the international community all along. As you know, Israel stole the whole archive and showed that Iran is hiding a military nuclear program. And you're saying now that the way to, we are at the precipice. The way to stop at the precipice is not to touch these angry people, because it will make them angrier. No, there has never been a case that I know of that an ideological, murderous, terror sponsoring clerical regime has been stopped by a Western hug. This seems to be clearly off the mark as a policy. Given that we both want to stop Iran from having a weapon, I suggest, Trita, we stop closing our eyes to the inconvenient parts of the record, which were Iran has always striven for a bomb since Biden got elected. It increased its enrichment program, and we should stop it. Force is the only option remaining.
4: Trita, let's hear you a little bit on, you know, a hypothetical future where Iran has either broken out or, as we know, is very close to breaking out and therefore has a threat that Gaddy would characterize as existential vis-a-vis Israel. Were you surprised by the scale and scope of the attack the weekend before last on Israel in terms of its size, its sophistication, the risk that Iran ran in terms of a significant Israeli counterstrike and reaction? Does all that suggest to you, Trita, maybe a concern here that the kind of rational actor frame that we often apply to imminent or actual nuclear powers may not apply to Iran?
0: So another question with a very interesting premise in terms of who the rational actor is in all of this, in the midst of what the International Criminal Court, the Court of Justice is investigating, Israel engaging in potential genocide. But let me first address what Gadi said. The reason we are at this precipice is because of the disastrous policies of Israel in destroying a nuclear deal that actually was working, that had the support of the entire world minus Israel, Saudi Arabia, and the UAE, had a 15-0 vote in favor in the Security Council, that had the support of the IAEA, the full endorsement of it. It was a functioning deal that did prevent. Gadi is presenting the argument for diplomacy and a deal as if that is doing nothing. That is actually doing the prevention that Israel not only has failed to do, but has sabotaged to do. Goes back to the arsonist now suddenly trying to play the role of a fireman. We are here in this crisis because of the policies of Israel, destroying a deal that worked and putting the entire world at risk. To listen to their logic, to their argument, and then saying, oh, we're at a precipice now, we have to take military action. We're at a precipice because you desired us to be at this precipice. Because Israel has been trying for more than 20 years to drag the United States into a war with Iran for its own purposes. That has far less to do with the nuclear weapons than it has to do with anything in terms of geopolitics and the balance in the region. In regards to what happened when Israel initiated this latest crisis by striking the consular section of the Iranian embassy in Damascus, to the surprise of the United States, which was not even notified of it until last minute, infuriating the Pentagon and further validating the fears in the U.S. Administration right now that Israel is trying to drag the United States into a broader war in the region. The Iranian response was quite an interesting one, and I think that the Israeli defense analysts are probably regretting the strike against the embassy, because what it ended up doing is that the Iranians took action using both cruise missiles, ballistic missiles, and drones. They gave the Israelis more than 72 hours heads up, which then enabled the United States, France, the UK, and Jordan to also help make sure that these projectiles were shot down. But despite all of that, despite the fact that it got 72 hours heads up, despite the fact that the United States was involved, which actually shot down most of these different missiles, the Iranians still managed to get through 9 ballistic missiles that hit 2 of Israel's military bases. What that tells you is that all of these different efforts to use maximum pressure sanctions in order to prevent the Iranians from having that capability has failed. They actually had the capacity. They showed that the aura of invulnerability that Israel had joined was now shattered. This is clearly to the detriment of Israel. Now, of course, Israel would not want to accept that there's been new red lines drawn in front of it, so it wanted to take action, but the pressure from the Biden administration appears to have led to a situation in which it did take action, not at the scale that some Israeli cabinet ministers wanted. But what happened when the Israelis took action was not surprising. Israel has a formidable capability of getting through the Iranian air defenses. That was not a surprise. We knew that. What was a surprise was that Iran now also has the capability of getting through Israel's air defenses, even when giving 72 hours heads up. That has now shifted the balance in the region in a way that is to the detriment to Israel, which is again another example of Israel taking military action and then ending up in a worse situation than it was in before. Same thing as with the JCPOA, taking action to undermine a diplomatic deal in favor of military action and then ending up in a worse situation than it was before. The difference, of course, being it's not just Israel that suffers if Iran gets closer to a nuclear weapon. The entire region suffers as a result.
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4: Patty, as we start to move towards closing statements, it'd be interesting for our audience to hear from you. What's the debate in Israel like on this topic right now? I assume that there are those who would feel that a war with Iran right now is premature, considering the war in Gaza remains unresolved and you have a significant and ongoing threat along your northern border with Hezbollah. Is there support for a strike on Iran's nuclear facilities? What is Israeli sentiment at this moment?
7: I think that Israelis generally understand that we are already at war with Iran. I think what is missing in I agree with a lot of what Trida says, except we won't belabor history. Just for the record, Iran began to enrich uranium the minute Biden was elected. Maximum pressure was working. The JCPOA is a joke. It's a joke. It allowed Iran to do under the radar everything that it did, and the proof is in the pudding. Now, the minute it wanted to, it emerged with enrichment of uranium. So it was patiently creating the capability. And now Israel is already at war with Iran.
4: Thank you, Gadi. Let's move to closing statements. This has been a terrific debate. As per debate convention, we're going to have you up first. Trita, you've been arguing against an Israeli strike on Iran's nuclear capacity. What are the key points or ideas that you want to leave our audience with as we conclude this excellent conversation?
0: Thank you so much. It's been great to have this and really enjoyed this conversation. I think we are in a very, very clear situation in which we have seen the disaster that will follow if we pursue military approaches. Just take a look at Israel's own track record. Israel is now more isolated than it ever has been before. It's been engaged in killing more than 34,000 Palestinians. The entire world, with the exception of parts of Europe and parts of the United States, has turned against it. It had managed to actually improve its diplomatic relations and standing for quite some time, but instead of pursuing that path further, even after the disastrous attack by Hamas on October 7, it went down the path of an unrestrained military approach with no regard for international law and conventions, and as a result is now much worse off than it was before. It is now accused not just of being an apartheid state, but also of committing genocide. That is not a pattern that Israel should export to other countries or to convince them to sign on to that type of an approach in dealing with other issues. But that is exactly what Israel is arguing in this motion for the rest of the world to accept Israel taking military action and invite further disaster into the region, a region that already is suffering too much from bloodshed and war and potentially even now genocide. The only thing that has worked in the last 40 years in making sure that Iran does not move closer to a nuclear weapon is a diplomatic deal that actually ensured that there were inspections inside of Iran, that the Iranians accepted and the IAEA certified that they lived up to their end of the bargain. It's a diplomatic deal that made sure that we did not count on or assume goodwill on the Iranian side. We did not trust it, but we had the mechanisms in place to make sure that they could not cheat without getting caught in very, very quick order, and as a result, be able to take other measures if that scenario were to take place. It worked. It made the world safer. But then, instead of continuing it, the Prime Minister of Israel succeeded in sabotaging it, convinced Trump, according to himself, to pull out of the deal. And now we're in a situation in which, as Gadi points out, Iran is on the precipice of being able to build a nuclear weapon. The very same entity that created this disaster, that took a working solution and made it a failure, should not be the one that we listen to in terms of figuring out how do we get back to a situation in which we can prevent two disasters at the same time. The disaster of having further proliferation and nuclear weapons in Iran and elsewhere in the region, and the absolute disaster of a major military confrontation in the Middle East. As a result, we have no option but to vote down this motion.
4: Thank you, Trita, for that closing statement. Well, Gaddy, as per debate convention, we're going to give you the last word on our motion today. Be it resolved, Israel should strike Iran's nuclear program. Wrap this debate up for us.
7: Yeah, first, just a side comment on the preposterous idea that Israel is committing genocide in Gaza. The numbers that Trita is quoting are the numbers from Hamas, who have not been known for their great honesty and accuracy. Hamas, we are fighting an urban warfare with a wild, barbaric enemy, which is trying to maximize its own casualties. And still, under these conditions, the ratio of combatants to civilians killed is between 1.7 and 3, according to available estimates. This is in comparison to the international average by the UN, which is 1 to 9 to 1 to 7. So to call this a genocide is absolutely preposterous. But leaving that aside, I think the whole argument has been revolving around two things. First, Trita denying that Iran has been working for a bomb undercover under JCPOA, which I think is counterfactual. And secondly, that after we got to this point when Iran is close to a bomb, what we should do is somehow appease them. Regrettably, I agree that the world is not supporting Israel in this endeavor. But clearly, Israel is now at the forefront of a war between civilization and barbarism. Anyone who saw the footage, and I don't want to put your listeners to the details about the atrocities of October 7, about dismembering children alive and other horrible things that we actually saw on videos and are undeniable. So Israel is now fighting a war that the whole West should be fighting against a rogue, fundamentalist, murderous, terror-sponsoring regime. The West should unite behind Israel and not hug the bullies, but put the bullies in their place. And the way to put them in their place is to begin dismantling their arsenals, not just their nuclear arsenals, but also the proxies that are wreaking havoc all around the Middle East. Mind you that the whole appeasement policy of the West is based on its guilt feelings about imperialism. Now we have an imperialistic force in the Middle East called Iran. It's undermining Arab regimes around it, and it's dedicated to eradicating the single democracy that there is in the Middle East. The world should understand that it is already in a war with Iran, and that currently only Israel is fighting it. We are fighting for Judeo-Christian civilization, and the world should unite behind us against these supporters of barbarism, terrorism, and genocide.
4: Thank you, Gaddy, and thank you, Trita, for a terrific debate. This is a, needless to say, a hot-button debate and topic. Both of you approached it with real civility and substance on behalf of the Monk Debate community. We greatly appreciate your analysis and insights. So thank you again so much for coming on the program.
7: Thank you for having us.
0: Thank you so much for having us.
4: Well, that wraps up today's debate. I want to thank our participants, Gaddy and Trita. They've certainly given us a lot to think about. If you have questions or feedback on what you've just heard, please send us an email to podcast@monkdebates.com. Thank you for lending your time and attention to our efforts to bring back the art of civil and substantive debate, one conversation at a time. I'm your host and moderator, Rudyard Griffiths. The Monk Debates are a project of the Aurea and Peter and Melanie Monk Charitable Foundation. 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Karen Lynch is the editor. 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And if you feel like it, give us a 5-star rating. 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
11: From the National Newsroom of the Canadian Press, I'm Don Mitchell. Four Canadians previously stuck on the cruise ship at the center of a hantavirus outbreak will quarantine in British Columbia after returning home on a chartered flight via Tenerife off the West African coast. Provincial Health Officer Dr. Bonnie Henry says BC has a biocontainment unit ready for use if needed to treat the virus.
12: We also have some trials of different antiviral medications that can

0: argue the legislation expands police and intelligence powers too far, threatening Canadians' privacy and potentially violating the Charter. One key measure would let police seek subscriber information from telecom providers with judicial approval based on reasonable suspicion instead of the higher legal standard of reasonable belief. Legal experts warn the lower threshold could face Charter challenges and expose sensitive personal information tied to internet and television accounts. David Augustine, The Canadian Press.
1: Over to the Middle East, the Strait of Hormuz remains blocked this hour after U.S. President Donald Trump rejected a counteroffer from Iran today to end the conflict. ABC's foreign correspondent Tom Sufi Burridge is in Tel Aviv with more.
2: The president saying in a post on social media, "I have just read the response from Iran's so-called representatives. I don't like it. Totally unacceptable." The one-page U.S. proposal would see Iran relinquish its stranglehold over the Strait of Hormuz, allowing free passage for the 1,500 cargo vessels trapped in the Persian Gulf, and providing some relief for the world's economy and gas prices. The U.S. would gradually ease its military blockade on Iranian ports, with a further 30-day period then beginning to negotiate a full deal.
1: Trump has reiterated threats to resume full-scale bombing if Iran does not accept an agreement to reopen the strait and roll back its nuclear program. Iran says it's on full readiness to protect its nuclear sites. And finally, the world's largest oil company says its first quarter profit actually jumped 25% as the Iran war disrupted oil supplies and raised prices. Saudi Arabia-based Aramco said it successfully shifted some oil exports to a pipeline to avoid the Strait of Hormuz, which has been disrupted by the war. Today, the price of Brent crude, which is the international standard, rose 2.58% to just under $104 U.S. a barrel. That's below its heights above $119 during the war, but well above its roughly $70 per barrel U.S. from late February before fighting began. This is the Canadian Press.
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4: On the 401 eastbound Express to Collector Transfer at Allen Road, after an earlier collision, the two center lanes are now blocked off. It's slow through Allen Road. Westbound, more troubles at Islington. A collision has two separate lanes closed. It's slow approaching the 400. Further west, the ramp to Dixon Road, a collision into the right lane. And at Dixon Road, a collision in the center lane. Remember, the DVP closed overnight from the 401 to Jarvis for maintenance. With your News Talk 1010 Time Saver Traffic, I'm Adil Lakhani.
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5: This week we're playing a show from last year, which was recorded in November with General Jenny Kerrigan. General Kerrigan is the head of the Canadian military. And given the focus that the Prime Minister is showing in Ottawa on the military and our connection with other militaries around the world, I thought it would be appropriate to hear from her, and quite timely. Hope you enjoy it. Welcome to the CEO Series. I'm Carl Moore from McGill University. Each week, the CEO Series takes you inside the minds and lives of some of Canada, indeed the world's top leaders, to discuss strategy, leadership, and today's pressing business issues. And some of the world's top leaders have spent time with us, like former Prime Minister Justin Trudeau, Mohammed Yunus, Nobel Peace Prize winner and President of Bangladesh, and Sir Richard Branson. The show gives you thin, well, perhaps not so thin slice, a kind of thoughtful leaders leading some of today's more interesting organizations. Today, I'm delighted to sit down for a second time with General Jenny Kerrigan, Canada's Chief of the Defence Staff. General Kerrigan made history in July 2024 as the first woman to lead the Canadian Armed Forces. A combat engineer has commanded at every level. She's deployed to Bosnia, the Golan Heights, Afghanistan, and Iraq. And she's been the forefront of transforming military culture in Canada with a lot of people's help. Thank you for joining us again today. General, tell us about your early years. Where are you from and what did your family do when you were a girl?
6: I think I grew up into a typical family between a father who was a police officer and my mom was a school teacher. And we had a very dynamic family life between a sugar bush and camping and, returning to your normal life on Monday morning, coming back from those adventures on the weekend.
5: What town were you living in?
6: So I come from Val des Sources. It's a small, it used to be a mining town, mining asbestos in the first a few dozens of years ago.
5: Okay. So

0: What did you want to do as a little girl? Was military the dream to start with, or what was your thought back when you were a youngster?
1: Well, not at all. In fact, I was not aware of the military or the possibility for a career in the military as I grew up through high school. My intention really was to be a ballet dancer, and I was focusing a lot of my efforts into that. And then all of a sudden, I had the opportunity just to visit Collège Militaire Royal de Saint-Jean for their year-end show, and took a liking of what I saw there and decided to try for military college.
0: So clearly, you're a leader today as the most senior general in Canada. When did you first think to yourself, Jenny, and you'd probably say it in French naturally, I'm a leader? Was it in elementary school or high school? When did you first see yourself as maybe a leader?
1: Oh, I think it came fairly late, but if you spoke to my mother, she would probably tell you that it started very early. For example, I quit school in grade 6 because I disagreed with the way the teacher was managing her class. In fact, it was impossible to learn because there was a great lack of discipline. So on a Friday night, I packed my desk and then left and schooled myself home with a couple of friends who decided to follow me and didn't come back until they replaced the teacher.
0: And that was in grade what?
1: 6.
0: Wow. That's quite the story. I mean, like, that's a nervy grade 6 student. But I guess they agreed with you.
1: The worst part is that my mom was a teacher at the same school. And so the discussions between her and the school principal were very interesting. And I don't think I saw myself as a leader much later in life when I started maybe to build a little bit more self-confidence a little bit later. Probably, I would say, at the rank of major, which is 30 years old plus.
0: Wow. But you don't get to be a major unless you're showing evidence of leadership, I would believe.
1: Absolutely. Saw it. Absolutely. Someone saw it. But I had a lot of self-doubt. You know, I was often questioning myself, like, can I do this? Is this and then somebody would give me an opportunity and a chance. And basically, I think the strongest point I would say from folks who worked with me was, hey, listen, we're trusting you with this. You know, we know you can do this, before I even knew about it. So I think this was part of the journey that I had to take, I guess.
0: I think my students didn't find that encouraging, because a lot of them have self-doubt, despite being at a great university and having wonderful grades. So it's encouraging that you do that. Now, combat engineering, quite different than ballet, I presume. And it was very much male-dominated back then, I assume.
1: Yes, and it still is. So, I see a lot of links between the discipline of dance and the discipline of the military. It's basically about strength, elegance, and grace all at the same time. And then being able to basically to self-discipline in doing the right thing when nobody is looking. So it's about training and preparation, and there's so many links that we can make.
0: Your first major deployment was Bosnia back in 2002, working on demining, that is, clearing explosive ordnance from farmers' field. What was that experience like, and how did it shape your understanding of military service and what it really means?
1: So, in fact, my first deployment was on Golan Heights in 1993, to me, was my introduction to geopolitics. So the perception I had before going into the region fundamentally changed once I got to be on the ground and interact with the various players. And then Bosnia came in, which was a fundamentally different mission. So going from a United Nations mission with a zone of separation and, you know, fundamentally framed differently than a NATO mission in Bosnia. So every single mission, I was, you know, put in front of a different reality and learned a lot through those experiences.
0: Well, the Golan Heights, I mean, it's in the news today. Mm. What is, you know, it's the ongoing circumstance. So you could see both sides of the arguments and see good and bad on both sides. And it just, I guess it's being an adult in a sense.
1: We can understand the reasons and we can understand the foundations for the dynamics that we see there. Definitely. Nothing is simple.
0: Yeah.
1: And nothing will be simple going forward. There will not be a black and white solution to this.
0: In 2009 and 2010, you commanded a task force of engineers in Afghanistan right at the height of the insurgency. You were the first woman to command a combat unit in the military. What was that experience like, and what did you learn about leadership literally under fire?
1: Mm. I think probably the thing that sticks to my mind is how much a leader actually influences without saying a word. This is what I learned. People in your team are very sensitive to your state of mind and how you are going to react to various issues or problems. So how you interact with people influences them at times without even saying a word. So that I found that very, very, that this was very obvious to me through my work in Afghanistan.
0: So you were actually shot at in your war experience at some point?
1: We all did, yes. Yeah.
0: I mean, when I talk to police officers, you know, have guns, but like it just, someone, you might have got killed. And so a few of your people did. Well, this is very sobering. Like, I don't think Canadians fully appreciate that there's real danger here. That it's just something where it's greatly appreciated, hopefully, by most of us. How has leadership evolved in your mind since you were a pup lieutenant? How do you lead differently? How do you think about leadership differently than 30 years ago or so?
1: Mm. So of course, when you start with your team, it is very concrete deliverables. You are on the ground, you are acting, and then there's an immediate result to what you are doing. So influencing people and organizing a team in that way, this is something that I really, really liked. It's solving problem as a team, and then you see the result fairly soon afterwards. But as you go up in rank and move to more strategic or executive level positions, it is a lot less about that than managing other executives now in a different fashion, because the effects will be different and will be felt much later in the organization's lifetime. So it is a different way of exercising influence and leadership.
0: You miss the, like, actually being with the soldiers? Like it just it's real people, real circumstance. Well, what you're doing is more political, and it's important, but do you miss the real world in a sense?
1: I think we all do a little bit.
0: Yeah.
1: People in uniform, we join because we like, I think, getting into the action of doing. So I think this is what attracts us to the military, is that ability to do that.
0: Today I'm delighted to be speaking with General Jenny Kerrigan, Canada Chief of the Defence Staff. That is the most senior general in Canada. I'm Carl Moore from McGill University, and you're listening to the CEO series. Next up, we'll ask General Kerrigan about the use of big data and AI in the military and what it's like reporting directly to the Minister of National Defence.
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0: This week we're playing a show from last year, which was recorded in November with General Jenny Kerrigan. General Kerrigan is the head of the Canadian military. And given the focus that the Prime Minister is showing in Ottawa on the military and our connection with other militaries around the world, I thought it'd be appropriate to hear from her, and quite timely. Hope you enjoy it. Hello again, you're listening to the CEO Series, and today I'm sitting down with General Jenny Kerrigan, Canada's Chief of the Defence Staff, our most senior general in Canada. Which, one of the things we talk about in class is young people looking for purpose. So in some ways, you guys got it. You know, and you might fall short occasionally, but we're doing something important here without a doubt, so it's encouraging. The traditional view of the military, it's that you give orders, people literally salute. So it's very hierarchical. I think that's an old view of the world. Talk about hierarchy in the military and how does it actually work in the real world?
1: So I think anyone who studies organizational structures, we all know that there is no perfect structure. There is only structures who are better for certain type of missions and situations. And the military is built for crisis. So we are organized in peace or in crisis in the same way. So when we have to deploy quickly for a crisis, we're ready to go, and we don't have to invent processes or new structures or new ways of working together. So that renders it extremely efficient. But there is a difference in crisis mode and in garrison mode, if I express myself in army terms, where in garrison you take the opportunity to develop your teams, and we get ready using, you know, real-time scenarios. So now is the time to learn, and then having that exchange. Well, boss, like, why did we do it that way? I think I have a better idea. Maybe we can do it differently. Okay, what do you think? Maybe we can do better next time. So we have this process of AAR, after action report, where sometimes we do a hot wash immediately after an activity. How could we have done this better? Okay, and then next time we'll do better. Let's do it again. So that's the opportunity for that exchange. But if you're in the middle of a real-time scenario and you've got an enemy in front of you, there's no more time to argue here. You have to have developed that trust and that team dynamic before you show up for those critical situations.
0: But you've got lots of input from the junior people. But there's a moment of crisis where we've already done the thinking and let's move on. But if someone really has an idea, they can come to you and go, ma'am, there's something you're missing here.
1: There's always a break at one point.
0: Yeah.
1: And then there is always a chance to discuss when the time is quiet.
0: Yeah.
1: So absolutely, yes. So that perception that it's all you do as I say all the time is totally wrong.
0: It also seems like the lieutenant who's in the battlefield, she has data that the general used to have in her helmet. So she can make a decision in a way that you used to have to ask the general, because he or she would have the data. So that makes the world a bit different as well, I think.
1: It could. However, when the digitization is full, the general sometimes can see it, and the danger
0: okay.
1: is to mingle into the lieutenant's area. So it kind of goes both ways. So although we have the technology that allows for better situational awareness,
0: yeah,
1: we still have to be very conscious of ensuring our junior leaders are empowered with the authority to make decisions.
0: So, big data and AI, are you using AI in the military at this point?
1: Well, in different scenarios, but not overall.
0: Okay.
1: So, of course, institutionally, there's like all the support that you can have secretarily in,
0: yeah,
1: in some fashion, but we are testing various systems on how the, like, everybody's kind of in that mode. What's interesting for AI in a military sense is the rapid decision making when you have massive amount of data coming in.
0: Yeah.
1: So, and then it's about having a human inserted into the loop to ensure that we're making the right decision.
0: So who's your boss? The Canadian people, we could argue, but who do you work for?
1: The Minister of Defense.
0: And how often do you see the minister? Like, is it a once a week, once a month, every day? Tell us about the interaction.
1: It depends. Sometimes it's very regular.
0: Yeah.
1: Sometimes it might be once a week, or sometimes there might be three times a week, depending on what we are involved in. But it's at times it's about attending cabinet in support of what he's presenting. It's also about advising the Prime Minister on various military issues and difficult decisions sometimes that we have to make. So it's developing military options in support of the government's objectives. So take Ukraine as an example. We want to support Ukraine. Okay, so we want to support Ukraine. That's Canada's objective there. So what can we do militarily to do that? So option 1, 2, 3, and then this is the impact. If we do this, there's risk, advantages. So this we do this work as well. So my role is enshrined into the National Defense Act, and it's actually quite simple. It's the administration and the control of the Canadian Armed Forces. That's it.
0: But you'd come up with, your staff would come up with the options, and then the minister would choose the option, or the prime minister, but you would advise which option you feel is appropriate.
1: We make a recommendation.
0: And they would generally often follow it.
1: And again, it depends. There might be a decision as well to take from some of the options. So we come up with an option 3B.
0: Okay.
1: So we may have a bit of a mix. So we have that dialogue, and it is really a dialogue. It is not like one shot and then it's over, we move on. Sometimes we're back. So let's understand the context. This is what we have.
0: Yeah.
1: To inform sometimes heads of state conversation, understand the context, and then we're back in. What could be possibilities? This could look like this. We go back, and then we may come back 2-3 times sometimes to have a dialogue. It is really a dialogue.
0: Today, I'm delighted to be speaking with General Jenny Kerrigan, Canada's Chief of the Defense Staff. That is the most senior general in Canada. I'm Carl Moore from McGill University, and you're listening to the CEO series. Next up, we'll ask General Kerrigan about her role in giving strategic recommendations to cabinet and how Canada is responding to calls from the U.S. to increase military spending.
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0: This week we're playing a show from last year, which was recorded in November with General Jenny Kerrigan. General Kerrigan is the head of the Canadian military. And given the focus that the Prime Minister is showing in Ottawa on the military and our connection with other militaries around the world, I thought it'd be appropriate to hear from her, and quite timely. Hope you enjoy it. Hello again, you're listening to the CEO Series, and today I'm sitting down with General Jenny Kerrigan, Canada's Chief of the Defence Staff, our most senior general in Canada. So when you show up at Cabinet, like, they're politicians, you're a general. So, like, and you're in uniform, so they're respectful of the knowledge you bring to the table, presumably. I would ask you to compare Mark Carney and Pierre Trudeau, but I know you wouldn't. But anyway, so with not being critical of either one, what are some of the strengths of the two PMs you've worked with, without being anything negative? Just what are some of the positives?
1: There's we all know as leaders, we all have a different way to onboard, to integrate a massive amount of information. Mm-hmm. So we are famous for placemats.
0: Okay.
1: Yes. So usually we make a big. It's a sheet that we blow out. We have graphics, we have timelines, we have, you know, sections for objectives, and
0: yeah,
1: we break down the options. So usually we like to make it on one piece of sheet of paper, so that you have all the information on one piece of paper. Well, some people like it and others don't. So that information is not assimilated the same way. So for example, a two-pager with bullet points,
0: yeah,
1: is sometimes better appreciated than the placemat with the color and the design and
0: okay,
1: everything like that. So so different ways, it's all about different ways of assimilating the information, and we just adapt to that. Well, what do you like, how do you, would you like the information to be presented,
0: okay,
1: so that we can start the conversation about the issue and not about how it's presented.
0: Okay. So the U.S. has pushed Canada to spend more on military. What are your plans to do that, and what direction have you been given?
1: So the plan to get to 2% to GDP was already in the work.
0: Oh.
1: However, the geopolitics were such that we had to accelerate. So it's not just about the U.S., but it's also about the world situation degrading at a pace that it is becoming uncomfortable at the moment. Mm. So, and so do we. So we have to accelerate the pace. There's a lot of economic issues that we have to deal with. So we have to diversify our trade. So what does that mean is that a solid economy provides for a strong military, but a strong military also allows for a strong economy.
0: Hmm.
1: And this is how it's framed at the moment. So hence the decision to go faster for the investments in defense. So instead of getting to a 2% GDP defense investment by 2032, we were getting it done this year, so
0: wow,
1: 25, 26 is so an inject of $9 billion in defense this year as of this summer. So we were ready. When I came into this position last summer with the deputy minister, this is the first thing we did, because we were both new coming in. That's the first thing we did. We wanted to be ready should we ask to go faster, because we could anticipate that there would probably be a need to go faster, and we wanted to make sure that we had something ready to present that was also realistically feasible, because we don't control all the levers. Industry needs to produce faster. Maybe they can't. We need to go through certain processes, and people need some information before they can move on certain files. So we don't control all of it, which is why we had to come up with something that was realistically feasible. And we focused our efforts this year on addressing the foundation of the Canadian Armed Forces. So not the big shiny objects, but personnel, growing our Canadian Armed Forces, having the necessary support for For the four. So medical support, administrative support, everything they need to be ready, ammunition, fuel, spare parts, the basic, everything we need to maintain our equipment at a readiness level, so, and infrastructure. So a lot of this investment this year went towards that. And also ensuring support for Ukraine as well. Supporting them in their fight, it's incredibly important that that they maintain their territorial integrity.
0: How big is the defense industry in Canada? You're mentioning that it helps the economy in Canada. How big is it? And do we get most of our supply from our own country?
1: No, in fact, we get, I believe it's about 75% of our military equipment comes from the United States. Canadian industries, we have a significant Canadian industry, but the market that our own defense offers them is not big enough, so they need to be supported in exporting if they want to survive as businesses. So we have incredible innovative companies and startups in Canada, whether it's AI, quantum computing, and all of that. Lots of talent. So the idea now, which is unheard of since the Second World War, pretty much, we've just created a defense investment agency that will consolidate the procurement processes, specialized in supporting us in acquisition. And then on top of that, we are working on a defense industrial strategy to enable our industrial base to support us in what we do. So usually they were pretty much on their own, but now we are going to consolidate a different way of doing procurement, where we get together earlier, so that they can start working on various problems, military problems, to support us better in acquisition of equipment, but also in a more responsive and higher speed. So many great things now happening over the next couple of years in that field as well, because the military cannot be standing alone in doing that. That's what many nations do better. When we look at France, when we look at the U.S., they are better integrated that way. And for the things that we can't do everything, then we go outside to acquire from external experts in some areas. But we can be the experts in many of those fields.
0: Today, I'm delighted to be speaking with General Jenny Kerrigan, Canada's Chief of the Defense Staff. I'm Coral Moore from McGill University, and you're listening to the CEO series. Next up, I'll ask General Kerrigan about the importance of the Arctic for Canada's sovereignty and security, and which book she believes every Canadian should read to better understand military strategy.
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7: Right lanes are closed.
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8: So we talk. Travel.
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10: So we've got about 17 buses running between Spadina Station and Queens Quay.
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0: This week we're playing a show from last year, which was recorded in November with General Jenny Kerrigan. General Kerrigan is the head of the Canadian military. And given the focus that the Prime Minister is showing in Ottawa on the military and our connection with other militaries around the world, I thought it'd be appropriate to hear from her, and quite timely. Hope you enjoy it. Hello again, you're listening to the CEO Series, and today I'm sitting down with General Jenny Kerrigan, Canada's Chief of the Defence Staff, our most senior general in Canada. So we'd be very close to the U.S. military. And I get British and French as well. The French was a language and culture similarity. So there's something where, but it seems like Canada has a good reputation around the world. It's good being Canadian. I lived in Europe for years. It's good being Canadian. We're the nice Americans in our better moments. We know it's not true, but, you know, there's some truth to it anyway. So we tell students, with older people, I'd say the world's gone nuts. But we're not allowed to say that to undergrads because they have a long life ahead of them. And so we talk about we live in a VUCA world. So volatile, uncertain, complex, and ambiguous. The world just is more complex than 10 years ago, it seems. How do we think about that, and how do we approach it in your experience?
1: We have to realize that this is not unprecedented. We've lived through that. It's just that most of us were born in a peacetime world, post Second World War. It's been fairly stable, and during the Cold War itself, there were mechanisms in place and the construction, the rules-based international order, which really for the past 80 years created a lot of prosperity and a lot of relative stability for the Western world anyways. But now this is kind of eroding, and it's being attacked literally from very powerful authoritarian regimes. So it is destabilizing this world that we were used to, creating a lot of dilemmas for us. So I totally agree with VUCA. I use it consistently when I try to describe what we are facing. We are facing a lot of complexity in comparison to what we were used to 30 years ago.
0: Okay. But our parents went through the Depression and World War II. So we've seen nothing that bad.
1: Nope.
0: So it's a comforting thought I give the students that, you know, we've seen worse.
1: We've been through this before.
0: Well, people that are alive, well, not the Depression, people aren't alive, but, you know, people that, like our parents, remember it. And so that it's not that bad in one sense. But it's just such a different world. But you're still optimistic about the future, I hope.
1: I am absolutely, yes. We can do this. We can absolutely do this. We have learned from this past history, and I think there is still a level of restraint as part of all the big players. There is an understanding that the world is more prosper when we are not at war, generally speaking.
0: Yeah.
1: In the case of Russia, Mr. Putin is actually better off when he's at war, which is the issue for this conflict to stop. But generally speaking, those big players understand that it is much more prosperous when we are not at war. So there is some restraint. But again, miscalculations, overreactions, we are very much paying attention to that, especially from a NATO perspective, managing that very, very closely with seeing the various encroachments to the airspace in Europe, for example. So manage with the knowledge of what things could be if we don't manage this properly.
0: The Arctic is new for a lot of Canadians thinking, but what is the military doing about the Arctic? And I know you've been involved for decades up there, the Canadian military. How important is the Arctic and what are we doing about it?
1: The Arctic is a fascinating area because we can see a convergence of many issues coming in to the Arctic. And it's accelerated by climate change and misinformation. So to me, these are the two accelerants to what we see converging towards the Arctic. So it's much broader than any military threat that could come via missile threats from what China, North Korea, and Russia are developing. But it's also about search and rescue. So big ships going on adventures up there interesting thing to see. But should something happen, how do we get a lot of people out of trouble in those still very hostile area? Natural disasters, pollution type of activity, a ship that can run aground, oil spills, like how do we respond to all of that? Criminal activities, because as the area is more accessible, then you have, of course, more human activities which involve automatically crime. So it is much broader than simply a military threat. So we have to bring in a comprehensive response to the Arctic.
0: There are in the U.S. more than Canada few climate change deniers. From your position, do you actually see evidence of climate change in the last 10, 20 years?
1: We do in the Arctic. We absolutely do. And it's the most obvious example is the permafrost. So the permafrost is thawing in many areas, which causes issues for infrastructure and how we build buildings and how we build runways. So some of our runways, for example, are sinking now because the permafrost has become unstable, and you need new technology on how to build infrastructure in the Arctic. So we see it quite evidently through that, but also the use of ice roads. So many Arctic communities rely on ice road in the winter time to get to many different points to resupply or do other activities. And some of these ice roads now are untrafficable in the winter time because it doesn't freeze enough to sustain traffic.
0: Is there a military book Canadians should read? Von Clausewitz or something. Is there a book that you'd recommend Canadians read?
1: On military strategy?
0: Yeah. Just some, everybody should read just to get a sense of how to think.
1: There is so many of them. I would not recommend reading On War from Clausewitz as a first book, but Van Creveld has written some interesting things, and Sun Tzu has also The Art of War. So both Van Creveld and Sun Tzu have written The Art of War. I think that might be a little bit more
0: accessible. Okay.
1: And then move to more difficult things over time.
0: This is the CEO Series. General Kerrigan, thank you for joining us again today. We also like to thank our show producer, Aya Ibrahim, and scriptwriter, Stephanie Richet. Thanks for tuning into the CEO Series. A la prochaine.
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28: From the National Newsroom of the Canadian Press, I'm Don Mitchell. Health officials in British Columbia will be keeping an eye on four Canadians who returned from a cruise ship at the center of a deadly hantavirus outbreak. The travelers arrived back in Canada today, landing in Quebec via a chartered flight booked by the Public Health Agency and Global Affairs Canada. BC's provincial health officer, Dr. Bonnie Henry, says the Canadians are not currently showing any symptoms.
29: These people are not infected. They're not patients. Right now, they're people who have had a potential exposure to hantavirus. And yes, all of the four and the two people who've returned to Ontario were on board that cruise ship with the initial person who succumbed to the disease earlier on in April.
28: Meanwhile, health officials overseas say a plane that evacuated French passengers to Paris was met by emergency vehicles after One of five French passengers repatriated from the cruise developed symptoms on the flight. Elsewhere, two Ottawa men are wanted for murder, and police suspect they may be hiding out in British Columbia. Both men are wanted in connection with the death of Christo Allison Richards, an Ottawa man found with life-threatening injuries on April 12th in Perth, Ontario, who later died. Police say a 34-year-old suspect is believed to be in BC and has connections to Richmond, Abbotsford, Chilliwack, and Terrace. European ambassadors say Russia's meddling in the Baltic Sea offers a preview of tactics that could be deployed in Canada's high north.
2: A panel discussion at the Polish embassy in Ottawa focused on Nordic and Baltic countries' responses to Russian threats and sabotage. Polish ambassador, we told

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1: South Pressure 4345, we're stopping on the runway. We just hit somebody. We have an engine fire.
0: The plane en route to L.A., the pilot aborting takeoff.
1: There was an individual walking across the runway.
0: One engine on the wing, seen in pictures, severely damaged, caught fire, causing smoke on the plane and an emergency evacuation.
2: We've got smoke in the aircraft. We're going to evacuate on the runway.
0: Passengers taking to social media to complain about the slow pace of that evacuation off the plane and down that inflatable slide. The NTSB looking into that as well. Denver Airport reports 12 injuries. 5 people went to the hospital. I'm Julie Walker.
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5: It's a tough economy for us all, but lately we've been hearing it is particularly tough for young people looking for work. There's an editorial in the Toronto Sun, No Resilient Economy for Young Workers. It's from the Fraser Institute, and it is at the hand of Philip Cross. He's the former chief economic analyst for Statistics Canada. Philip Cross, good morning.
6: Good morning. Thanks for having me on.
5: The numbers for Canada's youth unemployment numbers are shockingly high.
6: Yes, there are. We haven't seen an increase in unemployment like this outside of a recession ever in Canadian history. What's happening to young people is it's happened before, but it's always happened during recessions. What's different this time around is we're seeing a big gap, a big divergence in the labor market for adults and young people. And it's also unprecedented. I mean, we can compare young people in Canada and the U.S., and that's at unprecedented levels too. So, it goes through a number of yardsticks in his paper show how, quite unusual and unprecedented is this increase in unemployment for young people.
5: Yeah, and we'll talk about some of those, but just to put the basic numbers on the table here, unemployment, the national average is 6.7%, you point out, but youth unemployment is 13.8. It's more than double.
6: Yeah. And within that, actually, another interesting divergence is the unemployment rate for teenagers is like 22%. The teenagers are really taking a beating in this labor market. Now, young people 20 to 24, they're having unusually high levels of unemployment too, but by far the worst is for teens. And I blame a lot of that on that teens are the most dependent on minimum wage jobs. And we've seen a sharp increase in minimum wages over the last couple of decades, more than doubling in this country. And that seems to have really affected young people. Teenagers. The other thing that affected teenagers was that I think everybody's aware that there are a lot of immigrants have come into this country over the last 3 or 4 years. But people might not be aware that the largest cohort of these of immigrants were young people, aged 20 to 24. And if you go to most employers and say, here, I've got a teenager here, and I've got an older, more experienced youth, 22 years old, which are you going to hire? Every time the employer's going to say, give me the older workers. So we had a sharp increase in the supply of young people. And at the very same time, we had big increases in minimum wage that reduced the demand. If you raise supply and reduce demand, it's going to be a bad outcome, I guarantee you, as an economist.
5: Philip Cross is with us, former chief economic analyst for Statistics Canada. Yeah, but Philip, I can't tell you how many times I have that argument, and we have people and we have some hosts on this radio station who will say, raising minimum wage doesn't cost anybody a job. They just earn more money.
6: Well, clearly it does cost jobs, and there's a great deal of research that shows that the group of people that is most likely to lose jobs because of higher minimum wages is young people, and especially teenagers. That's true here in Canada. It's been found in the U.S. It's a universal. Because teenagers especially, they don't have the experience. They don't have a CV built up yet. They don't have a lot of skills. They're the ones that are most dependent. And we used to allow, for example, we used to have a separate, even lower minimum wage here in Ontario, for example, for teenagers, because we recognize that these people don't have a lot of skills. They're trying to establish themselves in the labor market. I think everybody remembers how difficult it was to get that first job. And we're making it harder for young people. So I understand that the intentions are good. But as often happens in economics,

0: the unintended consequence is actually hurting the very people you're trying to help.
1: Yeah, but the thing that bothers me is it may be unintended, but it's not unpredictable, and yet people just whistle past the graveyard on this. Although, to play a bit of a devil's advocate here, why should I care if a 15-year-old can't get a job? It's not like they don't have a place to live and dinner on the table.
0: No, and that is one of the arguments about minimum wage is, people say, well, we need a higher minimum wage to get a living wage. Well, the vast majority of people working in a minimum wage are teenagers living at home. They are not the main breadwinner. So the argument that we need this to reduce poverty to so families can put food on the table, that doesn't work either, because the vast majority of people working minimum wage are young people who are living at home. It's not a matter of putting food on the table. It's much more important to help these people get that first job, to get a CV. If you can show employers that I'm a responsible person, I will show up on time. You know, that's what most employers would be very happy with that. They're not looking to hire brain surgeons amongst 16 and 17 year olds. They're looking for somebody with minimum skills. Can you carry a pot of coffee to the table without spilling it in the customer? That's all they want.
1: That's not a very high bar to get over, is it?
0: No, it isn't.
1: Okay, but I can also, as we're having this conversation, hear people screaming at their radio, oh, so this guy's going to blame immigrants.
0: It's not a matter of blaming immigrants. If anything, they didn't ask to come in, or they didn't ask the government to raise the quotas. This was a decision that the government made in response to pressure from all kinds of groups in our society. Academics wanted to have more students because after the pandemic, universities were very short of money. Employers had experienced severe labor shortages during the pandemic. They wanted more people coming in. Politicians, all our political parties, nobody argued against higher immigration quotas in 2021-2022. There was a strong consensus that we should allow more people in. So it was something, we did this to ourselves. This isn't something that immigrants did to us.
1: All right, but Mark Carney has said that he thinks that both the refugee and immigrant programs, and they are two different things, got kind of out of control under Justin Trudeau there, and that he is cutting back. Certainly the universities have noticed that in terms of student visas. Is Mark Carney on the right track there?
0: I think so. I think everybody, it's not just Mark Carney. I think all the major political parties now recognize that in retrospect, we let too many people in too fast. And it's not just the problems it created for youth unemployment. It was the problems created for housing. It was the strain on our public services, our healthcare, our social services. It was just too rapid growth too fast in too short a period. So we have slowed down markedly. Over the last year, population growth in this country has slowed from 3% to basically nothing. And almost immediately, we've seen less pressure in the housing market. Housing prices and rents have come down. But we've also seen that just at the margin, a little bit of improvement in recent months in the youth unemployment rate. So I think there's some signs that the worst has passed for young people.
1: 437,000 young people between 15 and 24 years of age are looking for a job. How do we define a job? Because great number, maybe a 24-year-old's looking for a full-time job, but a 15-year-old has to go to school. They aren't looking for what I consider a job. They're looking for something to do to earn some extra money in their spare time.
0: Yeah, I'll draw on my experience at Statistics Canada Statistics Canada has a relatively easy definition of looking for a job. We're not as hard-nosed about it as Americans are. And that's one reason why our measure of unemployment is almost always higher than the American one. Even if you're looking for a part-time job, as long as you're looking for a job, it doesn't even have to be a paying job. If you're looking for an internship, that's enough, according to Statistics Canada, to say, okay, you're active in the labor force, you're looking for a job. If you can't find one, we're going to count you as unemployed. I personally would like to see a little more stringent criterion. applied, but that's what we have to work with at the moment.
1: Okay. I had jobs starting from when I had a paper route. I don't know how old I was then, probably 13 or 14. And then as soon as I got a driver's license, I got a job at a local grocery store delivering groceries around the community. And how much money I earned, I don't think was my biggest consideration because I had some money in my pocket. Were you the same? Mm-hmm.
0: Oh, very much so, and that's why I think I go back to one of the arguments in this paper is we raise the minimum wage way too fast, way too high, especially for teenagers. Like you, I was just terrified getting into, I mean, my first job was in fast food restaurants, like a lot of young people. You're just trying to establish a CV to get confidence in yourself that I have, you know, some skills that that the labor market's going to want. It's really important, and there's a great deal of literature that shows if you have trouble, if you have trouble finding that first job, it's going to depress your career span of earnings for the rest of your life. So we're making it unnecessarily difficult for young people to get established in the labor market, and that's going to have long-term consequences, and we need to fix our policies in this right now.
1: Well, hopefully we've got a little bit of a start in that regard by cutting back on the number of people we're bringing in till things stabilize. But Philip Cross is the former chief economic analyst for Statistics Canada. Thanks very much.
0: My pleasure. Thanks for having me on.
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1: You know, I've often thought about winning big amounts of money. I mean, it's only possible if the number gets really big on the Jays 50-50, because I don't buy lottery tickets other than that one. But that is one I participate in with my friend Bob. And we look forward at some point to splitting a big jackpot. And so you kind of think about that. And one of the things that comes to mind is, geez, I really don't need everybody knowing that I just want a whole bunch of money, because out of the woodwork will become relatives I haven't heard from in 25 years and charities and all that kind of thing. But I do understand why the lotteries publish the names of winners. They have to prove that they have given the money away. They're not just keeping it. And then we learn from CTV News, the last names of lottery winners will no longer be included in Ontario Lottery and Gaming news releases. Joining me from the OLG, Tony Batante, their spokesperson. Good morning, Tony.
25: Good morning, Jerry. How are you doing?
1: Well, I'm doing well. I stopped buying lottery tickets because you guys take my name out, I think. You don't give me a chance.
25: Listen, I live in a world of odds, randomness, and chance, and who knows, those numbers might come up, Jerry, but you know what, you just said something as well, too. Everyone wants to win the lottery, but nobody wants their names published. But the other question I get, and I get top three questions I get. What are the winning numbers? If I knew that, I'd be talking to you from Bora Bora.
1: Uh-huh. You'd be talking to us from jail if you gave that out.
25: You're right. You're absolutely right. The other question is, do I have to have my name, my picture out there if I win the lottery? And then the other question is, well, who won the lottery? Who wins the jackpot? So, so what we're trying to do, Jerry, is we're really trying to balance the privacy of the winner, give them a good winning experience so that we don't have those people coming out of the woodwork, but also to balance our requirements for transparency. We've been in business since 1975. We've always announced the winners and who they are. And now we're making just a slight tweak. So you're still going to get first name, the first initial of the last name, the community in which they win, where they bought the ticket, the Circle K down on, at the Yonge Street, something along that line, how much they've won. And we tell a story about them as well, too. So we're just, again, we're just trying to do a little bit of a balancing act. And we made that slight change to our winner releases right now. But and one more thing, the full names are on our winners list, and we publish a winners list every day or 24 hours after we pay out the people. And it's on olg.ca of all the winners that we've paid of $1,000 or more on that specific day.
1: All right, so if somebody actually wants to know more beyond whether they won or not, who's been winning, they could do that. I was just thinking, as you tell a little story and the information you give out, and so if I won several million dollars, it would be Jerry A. of Etobicoke, and the story is he's a talk show host, but nudge, nudge, wink, wink, we won't say who he is.
25: Well, again, we want to be as transparent as possible, because again, everyone wants to know who won the lottery, especially if someone won in their community. And we proactively say, hey, you know, Scarborough or Etobicoke, check your tickets. Somebody won the 70, you know, there's a winning $70 million ticket out there. And then when that person comes forward, we tell the story. Because again, if I can play the lottery and I can't, and I put down 10 bucks to, you know, for a chance to win 70, 80, even $90 million, I want to know who wins too. So I would like to know who wins the lottery. And that's what we do, is we do that publicity of the winner to be transparent. But again, you know, when I started this about 16 years ago, the internet was around, but social media wasn't super big. And we relied on the newspapers to print our stories, and those stories would live on a paper for a couple of days, and then they'd be recycled or be on the bottom of a bird cage. And that was it. But now with social media, those stories live on forever, because our news publications are web-based and they live on forever. So again, we're trying to balance that out a little bit, and, you know, still tell a good story, still, you know, still show the picture of that person with the big novelty check, but trying to protect their privacy in a way.
1: All right, I'm with Tony Batante from the OLG. He's a spokesperson there, and they're going to, in their press releases at least, only use the first name and last initial. Do people express to you problems? Look, I won $90 million, and that's all wonderful, and there's so much that comes with it, but oh my God, I'm just inundated with people. Can you help them manage that, or is that your problem?
25: No, so you know what, we hear from our winners, big and small. So, you know, and then to me, we never say there's a small million here at OLG. So regardless of what they win, it's a life-changing amount of money as well too. And we have seen over the last several, I would say about 10 years, is that they're not being inundated by charities and stuff like that. It is friends and family that do call them. So, you know, we always say, try to change your number, get rid of your Facebook or social media, or put it in private mode so that only the people that you want to know, to see your business, sees your business as well too. And then again, after we do make the big announcement of who they are, we always say to them, if you have any problems, contact us and we will deal with it. And I can tell you, I've probably had one or two calls in the last 10 years, because we have seen that the news cycles are so busy, and you have your 15 minutes of fame, whether you want it or not, but we do have to make that announcement, and then something else comes along. And every time we have our big winners come in, we say to them, name me the last three big winners or two big winners. And they're like, I think there were these two guys from London. Not sure. I can't remember. So now again, with these news cycles, the story comes up and then goes away. But because it lives on the web, we see some of these scammers sometimes come up and use those pictures and say, I just won $70 million and I'm going to help you pay off your mortgage if you send me 20 bucks. So what we do there is we work with Facebook and Instagram with Meta. And if we see those pop up, and we give them a warning that these might come up, and we take them down. They help us take those things down as well too. So we try again, want to be transparent, want to put the news out there, but we also do want to help the winners in the back end as well too.
1: Somebody just sent in a text message asking, how can you have a lottery where nobody wins? It's a rollover, right? It's not that nobody ever wins.
25: No, listen, we pay out, last year we paid out $2.4 billion in lottery prizes. People win. Our prize center is very, very busy. But if someone doesn't win the jackpot, again, they didn't, the Lottomax jackpot was not won last night. It does roll over. So it was 65 million. It's now going to be 70 million on Friday. So it always rolls over, and we have winners. We have big winners. We paid out 80 million, just a few weeks ago to two gentlemen in London. And we've been busy. Listen, I'm privileged to give out those big checks, Jerry, and it's always a lot of fun. And we've been busy lately though too. So I'm glad that Ontario is winning. My colleagues in BC and Quebec and Atlanta provinces, are not too happy, because we take the lion's share of the winnings all the time.
1: Okay. Does it concern you at all? Do you worry about, it's nice to talk about somebody or a couple of guys who won $80 million, but people who are spending their grocery money, there are people who are buying lottery tickets because they think it's the only way they'll ever get ahead, and they're spending money they shouldn't spend.
25: And Jerry, we always say this is a form of entertainment, and we just hope that people play responsibly, and we hear that people do play responsibly in the lotteries and in the casinos as well too. There are, and we admit it freely, that there are people that have gambling problems, and there is a lot of services for them out there as well too, and we promote it, and we are actually we intervene if we see people that have problems at our casinos or even online when people play online, because we know all the information that we get from people when they play online, every click is a piece of information. We see them having problems. We now intervene with them as well, too. So, listen, it is a balance out there. And you, like you said, you like to play the Jays 50-50.
1: Yeah.
25: And, you know, our profits go back to the province. So either way, there is some benefit to all of this, whether you win or you don't win. We don't say you lose, but if you don't win, there are benefits that, you know, the foundations are benefit from this.
1: Yeah, I'm not arguing any of that. You've admitted that there are some people who destroy their lives. Tony Batante is the OLG spokesperson. It was good to talk to you. Thanks for doing this.
25: It's always a pleasure, Jerry. Take care. Thank you, sir.
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1: Interesting back and forth with the Minister of Finance of this country and François-Philippe Champagne. When he comes in here to go on the morning show, he makes, Christina, tell me if I'm overemphasizing here. Would you say it is true that he comes through that door and makes a beeline in to talk to me?
13: I heard him asking for you as soon as they came in into the door. So.
1: His staff told me he's excited to come in here and talk to me. Sorry, John. He's excited to come in here and take me on. And we go back and forth with one another. Okay. And that's a lot of what is going on. But then he comes in here and he goes on the morning show and he says,
14: you have a smile on your face, which is common, but it's hilarious that you came in here and said you had to spend 15 minutes with the grumpy man.
15: Oh my goodness. Yes. I mean, I was asking him, what makes you happy in the morning? And clearly is not seeing me.
14: But we
15: always have before we get, but you know, he's a good man.
14: He is a good man, but he is a grumpy man.
15: I can assure you of that. I meet a lot of Canadians, and he would be on the scale of grumpy pretty much on the top end.
1: Here's what I told him. Oh, you can think I'm grumpy. I come in here in the morning and laugh my way through the whole morning as we're putting the show together, and I could get Christina to back me up on that as well. That's not an inaccurate statement, is it? You and I do a lot of laughing during the course of the morning.
13: Yeah, lot of laughing during the morning.
1: Okay, and I said this to him. I think one of the reasons he doesn't mind coming in here and sparring with me is because I'll say stuff to him that people normally won't. I said to him, no, I spend the whole morning in here laughing, and then some liberal politician like yourself walks in and everything changes. And I am not happy with the economy we have, and I do lay that at the feet in many ways. Sure, we have a world economy and all those other things at the feet of the liberal government we've had for these many years. And he comes in telling me that it's all sunny and it's all great. And I said, no, it isn't. And he said, he actually literally said, I meet 5,000, you should come with me. I meet 5,000 people a day. No, you don't. You can't possibly meet 5,000 people a day. If you speak at a bunch of events, you might speak at 5,000 people, but you don't speak with 5,000 people. And he said, they all think that the world is wonderful. And by the way, we're leading the G7, he says to me. I said, no, we're not. No, we're not. I said, is that the kind of lie you tell 5,000 people a day? This is how I talk to him. And this is when he pushed me out of my chair. I was sitting in my chair at the computer, and he came over and he literally pushed me out of the chair. He said, I'm going to show you. And he was going to show me the numbers. Okay. So he sits there and he's typing and he's looking through documents. And finally I said to him, what are you trying to do? Are you trying to find the one document that might agree with you? Oh, I know what you're doing, I said to him. You're trying to find one you wrote. And he said, No, I'm not. And then he clicks on a document, and he says, look at this. You know what it was? It was the Spring Economic Update. He wrote it. Okay, not by himself, but still, he's the one responsible. He said, oh, I didn't write it. I said, I saw you waving it around. It's his document. So he did exactly what I said. So the one that he wanted me to see, it's one chart he wanted me to see. Canada is the second fastest growing G7 economy, and it had us in second place, at the United States growing at 2.3% and Canada at 1.5%. There's a lot more to it than that one graph, and I'm going to get into that. But then I said to him, well, how come we're behind the United States? Well, the United States is different, he said. I said, well, how? And he said, well, it's just different. And he wouldn't explain, okay? Well, now that I've set all that on the table, let me go through how we are doing as an economy. And this is not me being grumpy. This is me giving you some facts. And if you think it's grumpy, then I'm like the former president of the United States, Harry S. Truman. They called him Give 'em Hell Harry. And somebody said to him one day, why are you always giving people hell? He said, I don't give them hell. I give them the truth, and they think it's hell. And that's sort of how I operate. And by the way, I'm going to give you some stuff I gathered here through an article from the Toronto Star. Do you think the Toronto Star is, let's say, the official newspaper of the Conservative Party of Canada? I don't think so. They're a pretty liberal newspaper. And they ran a piece where they talked to economists about this very question. Is Canada's economy the worst in the G7 or the best? Well, if you ask Pierre Poilievre, it's the worst. If you ask Mark Carney, François-Philippe Champagne, it's the best. So what conclusion did they come to in this article in the liberal Toronto Star? Listen to any public remarks from the Conservative leader, and his message is consistent. Canada often ranks the worst among G7 nations. United States, France, Germany, Italy, Japan, United Kingdom, and Canada. When it comes to household debt, housing affordability, business investments per worker, grocery inflation and unemployment, Poilievre said in a Toronto speech, why is it that we're doing so much worse than all those other countries? And here's what they wrote in the Toronto Star. While Poilievre may blame the Liberals on several of those indicators, he's largely highlighting the truth, economists say. Pedro Antunes, chief economist at Signal 49 Research, said, investment per worker, that is absolutely true. And that is a massive problem for Canada because that's what's driving our productivity problem. Housing affordability can be a bit trickier depending on which metric you use, but based on the most recent Organization for Economic Cooperation and Development data, which for comparable information is available, home prices in Canada outpaced incomes by about 36%, with other G7 countries posting lower figures. Do we have the second highest unemployment rate in the G7? That's broadly true. Food prices may be high in Canada right now, but within the last few years, prices have at times risen higher in countries like the United Kingdom and Japan. We may not be the worst, but we're certainly not the best. It's true that in the IMF's latest World Economic Outlook, when only G7 nations are considered, Canada's GDP growth is projected to be 1.7, just behind the United States at 2.1. That's the one that Champagne wanted to profile to me when he came in and wouldn't explain why the United States is doing better. All right, if you're running any kind of organization, if you're a business, a sports team, whatever you might be, and you're looking at a competitor who does better, would you want to know what are they doing? What's making them better? And maybe you've got some people in management, you're the owner, and you bring those management people together and you say, why is ABC Corporation doing better than us? Well, they're different. Okay, how are they different? Well, they're just different. Yep, that's the kind of management advice you were looking for. That's why we pay the big bucks, to get that kind of response. As for one of Carney's final claims, that Canada has the lowest deficit in the G7, the situation is more complex, is what the experts say in this Toronto Star article. The reality is, in Canada, you can't just look at the federal government. Carney says the lowest deficit in the G7. But the provinces have a lot of spending and taxation power as well. If you combine the federal government with the provinces, we're looking at a budget deficit that's about 3.5% of GDP. It's not good. So I really don't care if Champagne wants to call me Mr. Grumpy. He doesn't actually think that I'm, you know, grumpy and not the kind of person. He makes a beeline to talk to me. He loves talking to me. He's like a celebrity who would go up to Don Rickles and just hope to be insulted. Like, I think that's what he's looking for. And part of it, and I'll give him credit to his character in this regard, part of it might be that when you're in a position like he's in, people, even if they don't agree, they have this false deferential attitude that they will present. You know, people used to say to this to me more than they do now because maybe they've just gotten used to it. Well, you can't talk about so-and-so that way. You can't talk that way to a minister. You can't talk that way to a premier. Well, wasn't I saying what you're thinking? Yeah, but you can't. No, there's no but. I tell him exactly what I think, and I think he likes it. Well, if he didn't, he'd do what Olivia Chow does. She comes in and pretty much puts her hand up to the side of her face so she doesn't have to see me, and I'll think it might be somebody else, and goes past that doorway so fast because she doesn't want to talk to me.
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1: Do you remember when I did a little series here on the show about something called Actibump? I just love the name of it, Actibump. And it's from Sweden, and it's a traffic management system that is kind of the opposite of the traffic bump or hump that we are used to here in our own environment. But for a number of years, they have had a system that does the opposite. It actually creates what could effectively be a bit of a pothole if you are speeding, and there are cameras there to tell whether or not that's what you've been doing. One of the people I spoke with then was Karen Wicklund, who's marketing manager at Adeva AB, which is the inventor, manufacturer, and supplier of Actibump. Well, steps forward have been made because Actibump and Karen Wicklund are here in Toronto, about to go to Kingston for a convention there to try and get this system into our traffic system. Karen Wicklund, good morning.
8: Good morning.
1: Good to see you in person. Let's just back up and assume that someone listening today didn't hear the series we did. Can you give us a kind of a thumbnail version of what Actibump is?
8: Yeah, so it's an active speed bump. So it's only a speed bump if you speed. It has no cameras involved. It's a radar that measures the speed of the oncoming traffic. And if you're not speeding, then nothing happens. So it rewards you and just gives you a flat road.
1: Although technically it's not a bump, it's a hole in the ground.
8: Yeah.
1: Like it doesn't come up, it goes down.
8: It's like an on-demand pothole.
1: That's a good way to put it. Can it do damage to a tire or a wheel?
8: No, it doesn't.
1: No.
8: We've been in the market for 15 years, and if it had, we wouldn't still be here.
1: Yeah, well, potholes certainly do, but that's a different thing. You're not creating that deep recession in the road, are you? How deep is it?
8: It's 6 centimeters.
1: Uh-huh.
8: And also, it's not sharp edge that you drive onto.
1: Okay.
8: A pothole is sometimes just sharp with
1: right.
8: a 90-degree angle, but the Actibump is not that. It's like a curved piece
1: okay.
8: of metal.
1: It just gives you a little a bump so that it reminds you that you were speeding. And it's activated or not by traffic cameras, correct?
8: No, it's activated by a radar.
1: Yeah. Okay.
8: So it doesn't take any pictures of anyone. We cannot know that it was you who were driving or speeding that day. We only just know that there was a vehicle at this time and it was speeding.
1: And there's no ticket involved?
8: No.
1: It's just a reminder.
8: Yeah.
1: All right.
8: So it's an immediate reminder. You don't get a ticket a couple of weeks later. You get the reminder right away.
1: And you've done this now for years. How effective has it been? Can you demonstrate statistically that it works to slow people down?
8: Yeah, we have a software platform that collects all the data and visualizes it. So we see that we decrease the share of drivers that are speeding by up to 99%.
1: Wow.
8: We get the road speed down to the speed limit, regardless of previous driver behavior. We see this everywhere. And we also get one of the bigger points with this system. We get a smooth traffic flow.
1: Now, what about emergency vehicles?
8: We can make exceptions for them.
1: Okay.
8: So we have equipment to do that. We can either use a number plate camera, which would involve a camera.
1: Yeah.
8: Or we can put a transponder in the vehicle. But actually, nobody's really wanted that functionality yet. They
1: okay.
8: prefer speeding over this than speeding over a regular speed bump.
1: Okay, well, a big fire truck maybe is not that affected by it, I guess.
8: No, not enough to make them want the functionality.
1: Okay.
8: Yeah.
1: But if you wanted that, you could have a transponder in a police car or any kind of emergency vehicle that would let the system know, yes, this vehicle is speeding, but it's an emergency vehicle.
8: Exactly.
1: Okay. How's it going here in Toronto? Is the city interested?
8: We've had some productive meetings, and we're talking to both Toronto City and a couple of suburbs.
1: Mm-hmm.
8: So we just need to find that one champion who really wants to be the first one.
1: Okay. Is this an expensive system for a city as compared to, say, we had traffic cameras up until the premier threw them out, so we don't have that. We do have traffic bumps. I'm not sure that's what they're technically called, but you know what I mean.
8: Yeah. Yeah, so if you compare it to a regular speed bump, then yes, it's expensive.
1: Okay.
8: But if you compare it to the right thing, like a traffic signal, or if you wanted to build a pedestrian tunnel, that's when it's cheap compared to that.
1: Now, a big thing for us, and you would have this in Sweden as well, is we have to send snowplows down the road, and I think that's a problem with the traffic bump. With this thing, the road is even. There's no indentation or anything unless a vehicle is speeding. So when a snowplow comes along, it couldn't possibly damage it, correct?
8: No, exactly. And we have severe winters in Sweden as well, so we've had it tested for many years now. And we know that the snowplow will push some snow into the module underneath the hatch.
1: Okay.
8: But we have a heating coil there that will melt it, and it will go out into the drainage.
1: Okay. So do you have this in anywhere in Canada yet?
8: No, not yet.
1: Okay. By the way, if you look up ActiBump on YouTube or something, you can see it, right?
8: Yeah. Absolutely. We've had a few people make viral clips where they demonstrate the ActiBump.
1: All right. So somebody here writes by text message as they're listening to us here saying, when congestion is so bad, people will speed up a little where they can make up some time. Perhaps this is fixing congestion first. Do you think that's right?
8: Yeah, it could be, because you get the smooth traffic flow with this system. You don't have all this braking and accelerating that you do with a regular speed bump.
1: Do you think it actually works better than giving people a ticket?
8: I think so, yeah.
1: Yeah. Well, you would, because you're selling this system. I am talking to Karen Wickland. She's the marketing manager at Adeva AB, and they are the inventor, manufacturer, and supplier of ActiBump, a system that notes when someone is speeding, and a little plate, so to speak, drops down and gives the driver a reminder and the kind of in the process of bump over this thing, hey, you were speeding. And research shows that it does make people slow down. You don't have people who kind of get used to it and say, you know what, it doesn't hurt my tires anyway, I don't care.
8: No, not really. The statistics show that people learn really quickly that they don't really, they don't get a speed bump if they don't speed.
1: Yeah.
8: So they stop speeding on these locations.
1: All right. Are there specific areas where you want them to be, like school zones or that kind of thing?
8: Yeah, it's usually around school zones or community zones where you have a lot of pedestrians or cyclists and you want to protect those vulnerable road users.
1: Okay. Are Swedish people more law-abiding? Like, will it work with Canadian drivers? Or I should be more specific, Toronto drivers?
8: I don't know many Toronto drivers yet,
1: okay.
8: So I'm not sure. But we have them in Australia, and they have a different driving culture to Sweden as well. And it works really well there as well.
1: Yeah. I don't think Australia is a rah-rah, obey the government kind of culture, because it started out as a prison camp. So they kind of have a very individualistic attitude, I think.
8: Yeah.
1: Yeah. And it works well there.
8: Yeah, it does.
1: Okay. Well, I wish you luck, because I actually think it's a pretty good system, and I'd like to see Toronto at least seriously consider it. You feel like you're making progress?
8: Yeah, I do.
1: Okay. And I don't know how much time you have on your hands, but could you go over to IKEA and have the meatballs and tell us whether they're doing it right?
8: Sure, I can do that.
1: Okay. No, you can't.
8: I'll get back to you.
1: Yeah, sure. All right. I really appreciate you coming in. What are you doing in Kingston?
8: It's an OTC summit, so the Ontario Traffic Council is launching a summit for 3 days.
1: Okay.
8: So we'll be attending and having a booth.
1: All right. And there you may be talking to people who directly could make a decision on whether a community could use ActiBump.
8: Exactly.
1: All right.
8: I'm hoping to meet the right people.
1: Well, it was nice to talk to you when I did the series, and I appreciate you taking time to drop by here this morning. Thank you very much.
8: Thank you.
1: That is Karen Wickland. She's the marketing manager at Adeva AB, the inventor, manufacturer, and supplier of ActiBump. If you didn't do so when I talked about this before or haven't done so yet, look it up on YouTube. ActiBump. It's spelled exactly as you would think, and just see how the thing works.
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9: From the National Newsroom of the Canadian Press, I'm Don Mitchell. British Columbia's provincial health officer, Dr. Bonnie Henry, says four Canadians will quarantine in BC after possible exposure to hantavirus aboard a cruise ship linked to an outbreak. Henry says none of the travelers are currently showing symptoms and are considered contacts, not patients.
10: Treat them as contacts. We are hoping that none of them are infected and that none of them will develop disease. But the incubation period, so the period between the time you were exposed and the time you might develop disease is as long as 6 weeks.
9: After arriving in Quebec from the West African coast via a flight chartered by Ottawa, the passengers are expected to quarantine under supervision for just over 2 weeks after they arrive in BC. Meanwhile, the Associated Press tonight is reporting that U.S. health officials say one of 17 American passengers evacuated from the cruise ship has tested positive for the hantavirus, but so far is not showing any symptoms. The Strait of Hormuz is blocked this hour after U.S. President Donald Trump rejected a counteroffer from Iran to end the conflict in the Middle East. ABC's foreign correspondent Tom Sufi Burridge explains what happened.
11: The president saying in a post on social media, "I have just read the response from Iran's so-called representatives. I don't like it. Totally unacceptable." The one-page U.S. proposal would see Iran relinquish its stranglehold over the Strait of Hormuz, allowing free passage for the 1,500 cargo vessels trapped in the Persian Gulf, and providing some relief for the world's economy and gas prices. The U.S. would gradually ease its military blockade on Iranian ports, with a further 30-day period then beginning to negotiate a full deal.
9: Meanwhile, oil carriers being blocked passage through the Strait of Hormuz didn't affect the profits of the world's biggest oil supplier.
18: After reporting a 12% decline in profits in 2025, Aramco, the world's largest oil company, now reports a 25% jump in the first quarter profits to $32.5 billion. The company increased exports using a pipeline that avoids the disrupted Strait of Hormuz. The East-West pipeline, running across Saudi Arabia to the Red Sea, is now at full capacity, moving 7 million barrels of oil per day. While that can help ease the global oil supply shock, it does not fully replace the lost capacity from the Strait of Hormuz. I'm Lisa Dwyer.
9: And finally, police in a community south of Vancouver say a motorcyclist will survive after a very odd crash on Saturday afternoon. In a release, Delta Police say the cyclist sustained serious but non-life-threatening injuries after his ride improbably ended up hanging off the support bar of a traffic signal above a lane. Photos widely shared on social media depict the blue motorcycle suspended vertically between its front tire and body on 120th Street in Delta. Firefighters from the IIFF Local 1763 were among those sharing images, saying in a Facebook post that some of its members assisted in removing the hanging motorcycle. This is the Canadian Press.
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0: numerous times, with the delightfully named fecal occult test, which always sounds like it involves a Ouija board.
1: No. Although maybe it does. No, it doesn't. What you basically do is you take a swab of the stool, and send it off. And they basically test it for blood. And if it's positive, then they schedule you for a colonoscopy. That's where they put that camera up your, to take a look. You can do it every 2 years. This is really big. Prince Edward Island was the first province in Canada to do it. The United States, Australia have already done it. Ontario says that as of July 1st, they're going to move the screening age using the FIT test down to 45. And, if you're someone who has a first degree relative, someone very close, they'll move the screening, maybe as low as 40 using the FIT testing, depending upon who is positive in the circumstances. So I think this is a huge step in the right direction. Certainly the data has changed. We're seeing more and more colorectal cancer in younger people. Now, age is still the biggest factor. You're still much more likely to get it, statistically at least, if you're over the age of 60. Yes. But having said that, we are seeing about 2 to 2.5 times more cases in younger people, people being under the age of 50, number one. And number two, we know that this is a very slow-growing cancer. So if we catch it at that age, the chance for cure at an earlier age is so much higher, so much greater. So the government's already anticipating a bigger need for a colonoscopy, a bigger need for surgery, yes, but their expectation is that things will balance out as you basically start screening and catching things earlier in the long run. Not only will that make a huge difference in terms of suffering and everything else, but it'll also be cost saving because you won't have to go through cancer chemotherapy, you won't have to go through radiation, you won't have to go through surgery, with all the expenses that get tied into that from the government's payers' point of view. So this is a win-win, and I'm only hoping that the rest of Canada gets on board.
0: Okay, so what snack is contributing to cavities?
1: So you would think automatically candy, chocolate, things like that, and they do. There's no ifs, ands, or buts. But think of what happens. When you're having a candy, it's a one-off treat, usually, okay? Or chocolate or something like that. But what do kids snack on during the day? If they're hungry or they're picky eaters, oftentimes we'll reach for some sort of starchy snack. It could be crackers. It could be a goldfish. It could be any one of a number of things. Well, the problem with that is the carbohydrate, the starch, sticks to their teeth. And if it sticks to their teeth, it provides a perfect growth medium for bacteria. The bacteria make acid, which weakens the enamel and leads to more cavities. So the recommendation is, sure, if you want your kid to have crackers or any starchy snack during the day, try and limit it. In other words, that they don't snack on it all during the day. Try and make sure that they're well hydrated. In other words, that they drink something after the cracker or the goldfish or whatever it is that they're having. And that way it helps to wash away the starch and restores their saliva. And that's the other key message in here. It turns out your saliva does many good things. Aside from helping you to digest your food, it also helps to protect your teeth by neutralizing any acidity that's been created by the bacteria, by replacing some of the minerals, the calcium and the phosphorus, so the enamel can rebuild itself and protect itself. You might have thought that brushing the kid's teeth, which is not something you're going to do easily anyway, but brushing your kid's teeth immediately after they have the crackers or the whatever would be a good idea. Actually, it's not. You want to give them about a half hour for their body and their mouth specifically to rebalance. In other words, for a little bit of the saliva that's there to kind of balance the acidity to do a bit of its own job. Because immediately when the acidity is up high, that makes the enamel kind of soft or softer. And if you brush your teeth then, it actually can cause a problem in terms of perhaps scrubbing away more of the enamel than there should be. So, bottom line, your kids want a snack on crackers or something like that, no problem. Just do it on limited periods of the day. Make certain that they're getting hydrated, that they're drinking something afterwards, and as you would take care of their teeth naturally, normally, properly. You know, brushing their teeth at least twice a day, flossing on a regular basis, getting them used to doing the process that they become, that becomes part of their habit as they grow up. These are all things that will reduce the risk of them developing

0: open cavities, which would be a nice thing to do.
1: Thanks a lot, Dr. Mitch.
0: A pleasure. You have a great day.
1: That's medical expert Dr. Mitch Shulman. A new counterterrorism report says more teenagers are being sucked into extremist movements. Stephanie Carvin is a former national security analyst.
2: A growing number of young Canadians are being radicalized, according to a new report from the Canadian Security Intelligence Service. Beyond concerning, but perhaps not surprising. Increasingly, thanks to the internet and thanks to the degree of isolation that young people are living in, they're falling in love with different agendas and sometimes with potential terror or hatred. Former national security analyst Stephanie Carvin is an associate professor of international relations at Carleton and joins us now. It's good to have you. Good Monday morning.
3: Good morning.
2: So give us a perspective here on how concerning this report might be.
3: I think it's always concerning when we're talking about young individuals and radicalization. We did hear this last year from the director himself. He gave a speech, the first annual address, he called it. I think it was in November, where he said that 1 in 10 investigations that the service is now undergoing, particularly on terrorism or violent extremism, now involves a minor. So we're talking about someone below the age of 18. That is disturbing, right? I mean, our intelligence services are certainly built to try and look into, violent extremism, terrorism, and things like that, but, they're not meant to deal with children. And so we're having to make some changes.
2: Yeah, okay. What kind of changes?
3: Well, I think the thing is, like, how do you go into an investigation? I mean, like, do you go in full force? Do you involve the parents? Do you try to take an approach where you are, you know, trying to involve schools, mental health professionals, and things like that? Because, you know, like, let's be honest, a lot of these kids may very well know what they're doing, but some of them may not. If we're talking about groups that belong to the so-called COM network or 764, what the service and other agencies like the RCMP are calling nihilistic violent extremism organizations. And we can get into that if you want. These are groups that are basically children trying to radicalize children, trying to force them into basically sharing explicit photos, torturing pets, harming others, harming themselves, and doing it for the purpose of just kind of trying to undermine society's values entirely, and because they quite frankly find it enjoying, which is disgusting. But here we are.
2: Yeah, well, let's talk about that more, though, because I've only come across this lately, and we always presume that radicalization is about trying to recruit people to Islamist terror or right-wing terror, but in this case, it's just this sort of nihilistic thing where they try to manipulate young people into terrible things.
3: Exactly. And it's particularly scary, I think, for parents, right? So all the parents listening to this are probably not having a good morning. I feel like I never bring the good news on this show. But the reality is, yes, this is a real problem. It really is a product of the pandemic, if I can be honest. Where we started seeing this is, you know, people who became really fascinated with gore and hyper-violent videos that were online and then started trying to weaponize them and use them. And often what they then do is these networks, they will, especially through video games, Roblox is a particularly, unfortunately, a big target of this. But what they will do is they'll go to kids and then they'll say, hey, I have a coupon for, you know, such and such in the game or something else that they might want. Come into this chat room and I'll give it to you. And that's how they lure the kids into this. And they're really just, again, doing it for the sake of the violence itself, which is why we're calling it, or why the government calls it, nihilistic violent extremism. It's not just in Canada. It's a worldwide phenomenon. We've seen many arrests in different countries in the world. But the goal here is primarily the violence itself, and then secondarily because it is having this corrosive impact on society, right? And that is the goal, and that is where we are seeing a lot of the radicalization, a lot of the arrests. I don't want to downplay the other kinds of violent extremism that we're seeing that are very clear in the report. We are seeing a return of religiously motivated violent extremism. Far-right violence hasn't gone anywhere. But yeah, this one particular nihilistic violent extremism seems to be a real growing concern and seems to be where a lot of this concern in particular about youth seems to be oriented.
2: One last question for you. I mean, clearly this is turning up on the radar because CSIS is reporting about it. But, you know, if there's like a 13-year-old out there right now who's flirting with extremist violent groups, does something pop up on the radar at some point?
3: It's hard because we don't live in a society that engages in mass surveillance, thankfully. But that being said, you know, if you do notice a change in behavior, if you do see, you know, your kids looking at stuff that's very dangerous online, you really do need to try and reach out, get help, get support. And, you know, there are different, resources and there's two of them actually, I believe in Toronto, but in particular, Yorktown Services offers some counseling, for, you know, especially young individuals who are going down these lines. But definitely, you know, it's worth having that conversation. It's worth trying to see what's going on and reaching out for help and support. Increasingly, this as a problem is being recognized, and it's, we have unfortunately seen just some really horrific cases in Canada, and I would encourage parents to be careful in how you research this stuff because it's pretty gross. But don't be afraid to reach out for help and support if you think you need it.
2: Thank you. Good to have you.
3: Thanks for having me on.
1: That's Stephanie Carvin from the University of Carleton. Coming up, Canada's finance minister defends his latest economic statement.
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1: Let's face it, the economic statement released in Ottawa was a budget. Finance Minister François-Philippe Champagne dropped into my studio to make his case.
30: First of all, there's always many, many reasons to come to Toronto and engage. This is the financial center capital of the country. And we presented the spring update. You may have seen that, John, last week.
1: In passing, yeah.
30: In passing, which is good. No, I think a couple of things. I mean, first of all, what was the headline is that deficit is going down, which is a good thing. You know, we restore fiscal discipline. The other thing is affordability.
1: Hold on a sec. Fiscal discipline. Because Paul Martin used to pull this all the time. He'd project a deficit, then he'd bring in a lower deficit, and everyone would say magic. But I mean, we're still significantly in deficit. It's the second biggest deficit, and the first one was last year.
30: But I would say, if you compare the world of Paul Martin and our world, the uncertainty index published by the International Monetary Fund would suggest that we are at the period of the world which is, as most, you know, since the Second World War, this is a peak. So this is not the years that you lived in or I lived in when I was young. I mean, this is a different world. The uncertainty index is at its highest level pretty much.
1: Okay, so how does that apply? That uncertainty about the economy.
30: It just says that, you know, when I was in Washington, they call that the fog of uncertainty wrapping the world.
1: Okay.
30: It's geopolitics, geoeconomics, it's supply chain, it's technologies, the Strait of Hormuz. I mean, there's a lot of wind in the windshield. I mean, people at home understand that, you know, to a point that people feel kind of a sense of loss of control.
1: I don't think we have a windshield, as a matter of fact.
30: Well, I mean, it's really windy.
1: Yeah.
30: And obviously, Canada is not immune to what's going on in the rest of the world. So I would say to have lower deficit in that kind of circumstances, it shows that Canadians are more resilient than many have expected. The Canadian economy is more resilient, Canadian industry, because, you know, we're intertwined in many ways with the U.S. economy and with the tariffs. People were saying in the world, well, what's going to happen to Canada? Now, you look at the numbers, we're growing twice as much as many of our European peers compared to Germany, compared to the United Kingdom, Japan, three times as much as Italy. So that's the thing. We are in a strong fiscal position. Then you look at affordability, because the plan in the long term, people don't understand. If you and I did a Vox Pop, I think you would hear, and I'm sure you're hearing, it's rent, it's grocery, and it's gas. I mean, this is like people are concerned about the end of the week, the end of the month. And of the $7 billion in additional revenue we got, two-thirds of that we returned to Canadians. The grocery rebate is coming on the 5th of June. That's the boost, you know, because since COVID, we've seen excess inflation in food, and we're helping people with that. The gas, the excise tax on fuel, you see that, you know, the 10 cent that we remove is starting to be felt by many.
1: Has that not been absorbed, though? I mean,
30: well, it's being felt at different prices.
1: Price,
30: I mean,
1: the pumps
30: there's
1: today.
30: Volatility, obviously. Yeah. The price of oil is, you know, we have seen spread in some days of 30%. So, I mean, obviously that has an impact, but we did our part. That was my message. Federally, we did our part. Then you're looking at the things to build a country. You may have seen the sovereign wealth fund, where a retail investor could invest alongside with us.
1: Right. Okay, but I'm not alone in criticizing this. Usually a sovereign wealth fund is made of the surplus money that you have, like Norway and Alberta. In this case, we have to solicit those funds or
30: well, you
1: pull
30: have
1: them
30: seen
1: out of
30: money
1: the revenue.
30: You say we're borrowing, but we're borrowing because we're the only G7 country with Germany with a AAA credit rating. So we can borrow cheaper than about any other country. So therefore we're using seed money, but we're going to modernize the way we look at federal assets because we want to invest in project of national interest. We want to invest in Canadian companies.
1: So are you serious about selling off airports?
30: Well, I think we should modernize the way we approach that. We need to get full value of federal assets, provide better services, to Canadians. And I would say, John, just look at what happened in Australia and the United Kingdom. I mean, you know, the way we've approached public assets in this country, in my view, needs to be modernized, you know, to say there might be different ways of doing things, which would provide better value for people. And the last thing I would say on that, you may have seen the international press, but say this is so Canadian. They're creating a sovereign wealth fund, but they're allowing retail investor to co-invest, which is truly Canadian,
1: right,
30: so that you can share, if you want, share in the growth, because you and I, like most people listening, unless you're a qualified investor, you would not be able to invest in necessarily in a mine or a project of national interest that we're saying, yeah, there's some financial instrument, but broadly speaking, to share in the growth, collective growth, but also that you can be part of that, I think is truly Canadian.
1: And the principal investment is guaranteed. So if the fund tanks, does that mean the feds are on the lock?
30: We'll make it easy and simple for people. We're going to make sure the design of it protects investor. But the thing behind that, John, was really with the Prime Minister and I, how can Canadians be part of that? So we're going to build at a speed and scale not seen in generations. And for the folks listening to us, you know, there's many people that say, well, I may have, you know, just a bit of savings. I'd like to be part of that. Because unless you are sophisticated investor, a lot of these things are not accessible to you. We wanted to make it easy and accessible for people if they wanted to be part of that big story. The other thing was red seals, because if you want to build a country, we need young people. We need people in trades. And that's why we said we need a generational step change so we can retain, we can attract, we can hire them. The red seals program with the union is going to be great. This is something we needed for the country. And then it's safer communities. Extortion, you may have seen me when I was talking with the RCMP, the OPP, and others to make sure that we tackle extortion, which is affecting too many communities and seniors.
1: My guest is François-Philippe Champagne. He's the Minister of National Revenue, Finance Minister, and I don't know if you've seen it yet, but Politico has a report out this morning that contends that Canada and the U.S. more or less had a trade deal last October, and it came undone because of Doug Ford's ad. Can you verify that?
30: Listen, there's a lot of people talking. We're Team Canada. When you're Team Canada, you stick together, you fight together on the ice, and you want to score together. If you look at Canada today, about 85% of our trade is still under the exemption. We have probably the best deal at 5%. But if you're listening to us in Oshawa in the auto sector, you don't feel this way.
1: Right.
30: If you're in Hamilton in steel, you don't feel this way.
1: But did we have a verbal deal essentially last year?
30: I look at me. I'm old enough to have seen a lot of version of comments from our friends down south. To be honest, I've been foreign minister. I've been finance minister. I engage with them, probably one with Minister LeBlanc and the prime minister on a regular basis. You don't need to take everything that is said at face value. What people understood is we're fighting for workers, we're fighting for industry, we're fighting for Canada. And I think our approach has been one which has protected Canadian interests, because you see some of our partners at deals, but what does it really mean? Look at now the tariff 25% on the auto sector in Europe over the weekend. So I think Canadians
2: have. So are we better
30: been
2: not having a deal? Do we
30: well,
2: have to
30: wait
2: this out?
30: Well, I would say we have
2: out?
30: One, and yeah. happened to be signed by the president himself.
2: Yes.
30: So we're always fighting for the affected sectors, but overall, I think we've been able to manage that in a smart way. And Team Canada plays best when we are united, and that's what we're showing when we go to Washington.
2: I have to ask you about another news story that I'm sure must have been in your morning brief, and that is Honda pressing the pause button once again on, I think it's $15 billion plant investment. And there's a significant amount of federal and provincial money that was ponied up to them to get them to do that. So I don't know, how do you absorb that news?
30: Well, first of all, I think electrification is still our North Star. You've seen that before. When you've been doing the same thing for a century and you move, there's always adjustment in consumer demand, supply chain, adoption, and that's what we're seeing. It took Tesla 17 years to be profitable, so I just want people, and the Ford Model T was not an instant success, let's say the least. So there is a shift towards that. Now, is it shifting to the right? There's a bit of delay, yeah. Is that unique to Canada? No. That's what you're seeing in Europe. That's what you're seeing down south of the border. There's a lot of reason for that. It's policy, technological change. With respect to federal dollars, I think we were very smart to make sure that this was on the basis of production. And so the
2: it was contingent then. Yeah.
30: Yeah. And that's what, you know, protected Canadian Canadian taxpayer in that case, to make sure that we would support them when they would be in production. Now, the good thing, though, is that I think over time, you and I, John, will do, hopefully, we'll be there when the market will have shifted. But I'm still...
2: I'm older than you are.
30: Well, I hope you'll be around. Otherwise we can do it from from our respective homes. But I would say things are shifting to the right, but I think it's going to go back, because the way to meet the biggest challenge of our time is still global, is still climate change. And I would say what we call the electric stack, everything tends to be more electric today because you reduce, and it's a very efficient way to do that. So I think it's shifting to the right. It's not exactly unique to Canada. And Honda is a good partner. They've been employing people in this country for decades.
2: Thank you for this.
30: Thank you, sir.
2: That's Federal Finance Minister François-Philippe Champagne. In just a moment, the trend back to old-fashioned photography.
3: Now, if I was traveling, I think I would probably wait.
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10: Let's talk tech. Carmi Levy is here with word that apparently the Polaroid is making a comeback.
11: Good morning, John. Great to be with you.
10: Okay, so you're here with news that Polaroids are back. I love when old school stuff comes back into style.
11: They are, and we can thank supermarkets for this. The product is called, it's come from a company called VitaBay. It's the NFC e-paper fridge magnet. So it basically looks like a fridge magnet, but it's got an e-ink, a color e-ink screen inside it. And e-ink is, it's the same technology that is used in your e-book reader, and it's the same technology when you walk into a grocery store. It's those electronic price tags on the shelves, in front of the shelves, that can be changed using NFC technology, near-field communication. Basically, you walk up to it, you beam, you know, from your smartphone or some other device, and it changes the contents of the screen. Well, the same philosophy works with these screens in your kitchen. You walk up to it with your smartphone. There's an app on your smartphone. You've got a photo, and you share it. Just like you share it to social media, you share it to the screen. Takes about 30 seconds. Boom, it's been updated. And so, you know, you can keep changing them. It's basically like a photo frame, but it's a lot cheaper. They're about $30 a piece. And apparently they're dead simple, easy to use. I'm, as a lot of people may know, in my spare time, I take a lot of pictures. And so this is the kind of thing that I'm really into. We've got a fridge filled with magnets. I'm, you know, as soon as we get off air, I think I'm going to order a few and not tell my wife because they're just awesome.
10: Okay. And I've noted in the past, actually, I always want people to know that I think you are a very, very refined, and talented photographer. So people can follow you on social media and see your photographs.
11: Thank you.
10: Yeah.
11: Thank you. Well, I'm going to go take some more today then.
10: There we go. Okay, so let's listen to a little AI music. So, you know, bear in mind, no human is involved in this. All right. I mean, that could be CCR, honestly. So what do you got to say about AI-generated music? Apparently, it's becoming more popular.
11: It is exploding across streaming services. So Deezer, for example, has been tracking it over the past year or so. Last September, 28% of everything that was uploaded to the service was AI generated. By the end of the year, that had grown to 34%. Spotify has gotten rid of 75 million AI tracks over the last 12 months. And Apple is introducing what they're calling transparency tags onto their uploads, so that artists can say, look, this was real. We were human. The only problem is it relies on humans actually, entering the data. It's on based on the honor system, but the industry is struggling with this, streaming platforms are being overwhelmed by these huge waves of AI generated content. There are these apps now. One is Suno, the other is Udio, which essentially allow you to create music from a prompt. You don't have to know how to compose music. You don't have to be a musician with any training. Just tell it what kind of music you want and the app generates it, and then you can upload it. It's a crisis in the industry, and each platform is struggling to figure out, how do we identify it? How do we get rid of it? How do we ensure that these ghost artists, as they call them, don't overwhelm the platform to the point that actual humans aren't findable on streaming platforms?
10: Wow. Well, as Dame Edna would say, spooky.
11: Very much so.
10: So more than a third of new podcasts are AI generated. So they're just as fictitious as the music we were just listening to.
11: Yeah. So this comes from an organization called Podcast Index, and they're showing that there are these, let's call them what they are. They're podcast farms. One of them is called Inception Point AI. They have 5,000 shows in their industry, and they're cranking out 3,000 episodes per week. And then they're uploading them also to those very same streaming platforms that handle music, to the point that also it's very difficult to find human-based podcasts. It's overwhelming the system. And so, but what's different here is a lot of people listen to podcasts in a very different way than they do to, for music. Music, you want to make an emotional connection with the author, whoever created it. Whereas, with a podcast, you just want your information. A lot of people use it as a way of consuming content, getting up to speed. Instead of reading, say, a newspaper, they listen to a podcast. These things are finding audiences as well, but the good news is not to the same degree. They're saying there are lots of podcast uploads, but the actual number of streams that they're garnering once they're available on these sites, it's not keeping pace with the number that's being uploaded. So at the very least, listeners are recognizing they don't necessarily always want to listen to an AI generated podcast. They're still looking for humans with whom they can make connections.
10: Well, that's what you and I are for.
11: That's exactly it. Always with humans. And that's, we have to ask ourselves the question, why do we listen to this in the first place?
10: Yep.
11: We're creating a relationship with those who we listen to. You don't get that with AI, whether it's music or a podcast or voice-based content.
10: Thanks a lot, Carmi.
11: Appreciate it, John.
12: That's our tech expert, Carmi Levy. Time to talk personal finance. Patty Lovett Reed is here with thoughts on empty nesters who are holding fast to the family home and on the April jobs numbers.
13: Thanks, John. Good morning.
10: So the slumping housing market, and I find this to be a fascinating story because we've been caterwauling for years about how we need to bring the price of houses down to make them affordable to people who want to get into the market. And now that that is happening, everybody who owns property is griping about it. But one of the aspects of this is retirees staying on even longer in their homes because they don't want to take the financial hit.
13: Yeah, there's no question about it. I've spoken to a number of them. The reason they're delaying, they often say high rates. They'll get a more expensive mortgage down the road. Lack of suitable options. There are fewer affordable condos or even smaller homes that they'd like. Then, of course, there are transaction costs and there are emotional ties. So the decision is, I'm going to stay put for now. And that may mean I'm still going to have to spend maybe renovating to stay in place, or even the costs associated waiting for better conditions. But John, I'll throw it out there. Waiting is still a decision. They're saying they're making a decision not to move, but that means they're making a decision to stay.
10: Right. And I don't know if there's necessarily an opportunity cost, but staying in place means not liberating that degree of capital. I'm curious about your thoughts, actually. I know increasingly people are selling the home they raise their families in now that they're empty nesters, and they're choosing to rent instead of buying a new place.
13: Oh, yeah, there's no question about it. People are doing that. And I think that is a very viable option because, you know, when you do decide to just simply stay, what happens if rates stay high for longer? Your maintenance costs go up. Your property taxes go up. Fewer suitable options may still exist. And the potential is there, and I think this is the wild card for a lot of people, of being forced to sell on someone else's timeline. So, yes, many are opting to rent. I think it's a very viable option. I think it makes sense. I think you need to ask yourself as well, John, was downsizing part of your plan? And if you decide to delay, are you really doing it for the right reasons? Because markets change, rates change, your life can change. Nothing stands still. So I think you need to understand the trade-off that you're in for.
10: And I think a lot of this is about the age of the and the era of the people who are currently empty nesters. And that is, you aspired, especially like my parents' generation, if you grew up during the Depression, you wanted to own property. And you so the house was the most incredible investment you ever made. It was the most important thing you ever bought. There's a lot of emotion invested in that house because it's where your kids grew up. So I don't know. Do you think in the future people are going to be as reluctant to let go of the family home?
13: I also think for many, it's their largest asset.
10: Right.
13: And, you know, for many, they also had this tendency to think and not give themselves permission to touch that asset. And right now, when you look at the economy, which is driving some of these decisions, people are saying, okay, if I decide to stay, what does this really mean? And they become house poor and they don't have the financial flexibility to stay as long. So I do agree with you that the shift is starting to happen, and it often happens giving themselves permission, maybe not, but their children saying, Mom, Dad, you've earned the right to free up some capital to live your best life. And quite frankly, we're fine. I mean, that isn't always the case, but I'm hearing it more and more.
10: Yeah, of course, the flip side to that is there's a lot of young people who have their eyes in the house thinking, one day all that money is going to be mine.
13: yeah, don't count on the inheritance necessarily.
10: Yeah, that's a whole other topic, actually.
13: We're going to do it.
10: Yeah, because a lot of young people, we told my parents, just go out and spend your money. And because of the generation they were, they said, no, we want to leave money to you. And we said, no, we want you to enjoy yourself. Thanks a lot for this. Good to talk.
13: Thanks, John.
12: That's financial expert Patty Lovett Reed. In just a moment, apparently your brain really does shut down when you're in an argument.
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12: Ken Riskin is here to talk science this week, all about fire and arguments.
26: Good morning. How are you?
10: I'm very good. Thank you. I'm very chuffed on a Thursday morning, I have to say.
26: Chuffed. Chuffed, yeah. Sounds angry. Is chuffed happy,
10: no,
26: or chuffed?
10: Chuffed is delighted.
26: Oh, good.
10: And mirthful to a certain degree.
26: All right.
10: Yeah, Paul McCartney uses the term a lot. So, okay, infrasound waves to stop a kitchen fire. Please explain.
26: Yeah, this is a weird one. So you and I talked about infrasound waves last week when we were talking about that haunted house phenomenon.
10: Right.
26: You'll recall that I said that if you have a speaker that plays these noises that are too low for you to hear, somehow you sense them with your bones or something, and they give you the creeps. They just give you a sense that something's off. And so when they play this in a haunted house, it freaks people out more than it would otherwise. And I've been thinking, you know, if I'm going to make a YouTube video about some scary science topic, maybe I should stick some infrasound into the video soundtrack so that people get freaked out when they watch it. So that's one use of infrasound. This is a totally different one, where there's a company out of California called Sonic Fire Tech that's trying to take advantage of this well-known phenomenon where when you get sound waves and they vibrate the air, that can disrupt the fire's ability to grab oxygen. And so, you know, it's not like you just play Van Halen and the fire will go out, but if you're playing a really intense sound and it has components at those low frequencies, it can actually cause the fire to go out. It doesn't cool the fire. It doesn't put water on the fire, obviously. But it shakes it to the point that the fire goes out. And so there's, been a couple of public demos with press involved and so they set up a kitchen. It's done outside, but there's a whole kitchen sort of inside a shipping container sort of area. And there's a big fire on the stove, and then the fire alarms go off and there's no water, no fire extinguisher. sensor that goes off in the traditional sense, but then all of a sudden this loud vibrating noise, it almost sounds like a machine gun, starts going off, and that is the audible part of it, but with that comes noises that you cannot hear that are too low, and you see the fire sort of get pushed down almost like it's being smothered by the air, and then it goes down, and then eventually goes out. And so this company that's pushing this is trying to say that we could get rid of sprinklers, because listen, sprinklers are great, but they cause a lot of damage. And so if you have, like, let's say a whole bunch of computer infrastructure in a room and you have a fire, you're going to ruin all your computers when the sprinklers go off, even if it's a small fire in the one corner. So maybe this is a different way that fires could be put out. Other people say maybe it could be it doesn't have to be a this or that. It could be sort of something that goes with sprinklers that help make them more effective. And then the last piece is maybe people who are going out to fight fires in, say, the brush could have a giant backpack with some kind of giant speaker thing, and maybe that could help to push the fires back and suppress them. It doesn't, the advantage of water is that it ruins the fuel, so the fuel can't catch fire as quickly, and so you don't get that with the acoustic fire suppression, but it's a neat technology that's underutilized for sure.
10: Well, all I can tell you is somebody who put out a toaster oven fire with fire extinguisher, the toaster oven does not survive.
26: Yeah, absolutely, absolutely. But hopefully your house does. I mean, that's the idea, right?
10: Our brains shut down during arguments must be why I don't have arguments.
26: Yeah, oh, that must be it. I was going to say my brain shuts down because I'm right and I'm just waiting for the other person to come around. And I don't need my brain anymore. This is a nice little article written by a psychologist about what happens in those moments and just about how as the temperature rises in a conversation, especially with somebody that you're close with, like a family member or a spouse, you start to get into your sort of fight or flight system, which gets very basic and isn't actually very helpful in the moment. And so the article is written sort of as a sort of explainer of what's going on and which hormones are happening and why things from your distant past sort of sabotage you. And she makes the argument that your brain's really sabotaging you in the moment. And so the best advice is to take a 20-minute break and just get distracted so you can bring down your emotional temperature and then come back intellectually to the conversation. Because when you're having an argument with somebody, the best thing you could possibly do is be curious to try to understand why their perspective is different from yours. And that is not what happens. Okay. You just get so stuck trying to convince somebody you're right that you don't listen. And so take a 20-minute break is the advice from them.
10: And you got a story about gaming? What is that?
26: Yeah, so this is about the evolution of games, like, you know, from Scrabble to Uno to Trivial Pursuit, you name it. Why are games a ubiquitous part of human culture? Because we have them, you know, it's not just a Canada thing, they're around the world. And this researchers tried some different experiments where they had people playing, that didn't know each other, playing games together and then filling out personality quizzes, trying to guess each other's personalities and stuff like this. And their first guess was that if you play a game with somebody, it gives you a really fast way to assess what their personality's like that's much more reliable and quick than actually just interacting with them. That turned out to be incorrect from their experiments. You can learn just as much about a person by interacting with them in any other way, just like a game. But a game does give you an accurate way to assess how good that person would be if you were, you know, if you needed to do some big task.
10: Thanks a lot for this.
26: Yeah, thank you.
12: That's our science expert, Dan Riskin. This week on Totally Useless Information with Nick and Roy. In what small town in Spain do the residents throw rotten tomatoes at each other? And how some cultures in the world throw children's fallen teeth onto the roof.
2: India, China, and Vietnam all have a custom of tossing children's lost teeth for good luck. Okay. All right. So in East Asian cultures like China and Vietnam, lower teeth are thrown onto the roof of their house, while the upper teeth are either buried or hidden with the belief that the new tooth will grow in straight. In India, a child might throw a tooth on the roof hoping a sparrow will bring a new one, or simply bury the tooth as a way to connect to nature. This tradition is one of the many worldwide traditions that helps children celebrate and understand the changes in their body, turning a potentially scary experience into a fun ritual, very much like the Tooth Fairy.
3: Yeah. See, it's nice when you have those things in life.
2: Right.
3: That, you know, like the changes of life.
2: Right.
3: Like at one point, Nick looked like Art Garfunkel. And now it looks like A. Garfunkel.
2: Right. A. Garfunkel.
3: A meaning A period Garfunkel. See right, how I yeah. did that, Nick?
2: Yeah, beautiful. Unbelievable. Yeah,
3: it's no change to your luggage.
2: Thank goodness.
3: AG, Nick's the AG.
2: Well, yeah, thank
3: and
2: God,
3: the OG.
2: Thank God doesn't do anything to my luggage because I do have a lot of baggage, apparently.
3: You know, Nick, when they say the OG?
2: Yes.
3: You're the OG. Do you know what they mean?
2: I've heard it many times before. Tell the audience. Help the audience understand.
3: Original gangster.
2: Really?
3: You're the OG. The
2: wow.
3: original gangster.
2: All right.
3: Yes. You're the AG and the OG.
2: Does it mean you gotta talk like this?
3: No. In Spain.
2: Yes.
3: There is a custom called La Tomatina.
2: Right. La Tomatina.
3: La Tomatina.
2: Right.
3: Okay. You have to say when you're speaking any type of Spanish, you have to use the phonetics of
2: right.
3: it.
2: Right. Yeah.
3: Otherwise you're thrown off the air. La Tomatina in Spain, en Española.
2: Right. Yeah. Oh yeah.
3: Is a small town called, I think it's Bunol. Okay. B-U-N with a hyphen above it, O-L.
2: Okay.
3: The town transforms. It's a very small town. In fact, they recently recarpeted the entire town. No, that's
2: okay.
3: a joke. Anyone who's ever seen the movie Arthur would know that.
2: Okay.
3: It's so small, the town. It's so small that the town transforms into a battleground where 20,000 people converge on this town with baskets of rotten tomatoes.
2: Oh.
3: And the signal is sounded. And the attack begins. Anyone you see gets pelted with a tomato.
2: Wow. Jeez.
3: It's called La Tomatina, and I believe it happens in August, the last Wednesday in August.
2: Well, that makes sense, right? Because
3: yes.
2: usually you start harvesting the tomato crops, which yes. in the Italian tradition, since we are in traditions, as I segue.
3: No, they don't use the good tomatoes. They just use the crop.
2: The crop, right. The crop of tomatoes.
12: That's Nick Marano and Roy LoCascio. You can learn more at nickandroy.com. That's our time. Thanks for spending some of yours with us. Nick Marano, Joe Cristiano, David Hunter worked on the show, so thanks to them. My name is John Moore. I hope we'll talk again soon.
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11: From the national newsroom of the Canadian Press, I'm Don Mitchell. Four Canadians previously stuck on the cruise ship at the center of a hantavirus outbreak will quarantine in British Columbia. They returned home on a chartered flight via Tenerife off the West African coast. Provincial Health Officer Dr. Bonnie Henry says BC has a biocontainment unit ready for use if needed to treat the virus.
13: We also have some trials of different antiviral medications that can help. That increases somebody's survival chance and surviving without having lasting impacts.
11: Local health authorities in BC will monitor the four Canadians throughout their isolation, which could be extended up to 42 days depending on risk assessment and World Health Organization guidance. Meanwhile, one of 17 American passengers evacuated from the cruise ship in the Canary Islands has tested positive for the hantavirus, but is not showing any symptoms. U.S. health officials said late Sunday the individual is evacuated off the MV Hondius following its arrival in Tenerife. A spokesperson for the Nebraska Medical Center said the passenger will be transported to the Nebraska Biocontainment Unit upon arrival. The other passengers will go to the National Quarantine Unit in Omaha, Nebraska for assessment and monitoring. And as ABC's Allison Kosick explains, there have been other new cases since the repatriation started on Tenerife Sunday.
14: French authorities say a French passenger fell ill in the middle of their repatriation flight. Three people have died in this outbreak, one of them a 70-year-old Dutch national.
27: As you know, the last death from the current outbreak was on May 2nd, so we haven't recorded any death after that.
14: Authorities believe the first victims traveled to the Patagonia region where the virus is circulating. Allison Kosick, ABC News, New York.
11: Closer to home, some privacy advocates and legal experts are expressing concerns over a Liberal government bill aimed at giving police more online investigative powers.
0: The federal government says its proposed lawful access bill would give police modern tools to investigate crime while respecting the Charter of Rights and Freedoms. Critics argue the legislation expands police and intelligence powers too far, threatening Canadians' privacy and potentially violating the Charter. One key measure would let police seek subscriber information from telecom providers with judicial approval based on reasonable suspicion instead of the higher legal standard of reasonable belief. Legal experts warn the lower threshold could face charter challenges and expose sensitive personal information tied to internet and television accounts. David Augustine, The Canadian Press.
15: And Quebec's leftist sovereigntist party closed its convention Sunday with a sharpened focus on housing affordability, announcing a suite of proposals aimed at reducing the cost of rent. Quebec Solidaire, which holds 11 of the National Assembly 125 seats in the province, pledged to apply a policy to cap annual rent increases in line with inflation should the party form government. However, it is meeting some resistance from some small landlords who argue the proposed rent cap would limit their ability to raise rents. This is the Canadian Press. It's a-

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8: Welcome to the weekend. Richard Crouse connects ghost stories, haunted old buildings, talking sheep, great cocktails, tragically hip to ice cream, and more this hour. I'm Shane Hewitt. Greg Fish asks a very blunt question, too. Why are AI doctors getting it so wrong so often? Maybe we should be asking why we use AI doctors. And how vulnerable is your phone anyway? Rob Beggs explains SMS blasters. SMS blasters. It sounds like something you should buy as a kid, right? Well, it turns out they're a real thing. And we may not realize if our phone connects to them because our phone thinks it's a cell tower. It's being used in scams. So helping me understand all of this is Rob Beggs, going to dig into the SMS blaster. What is it and why do we need to be very careful of it, Rob? And it fits in the back of a car.
9: Well, thank you for the introduction, Shane. I'm happy to talk about SMS and not just the blasters, but the very similar tool that is used by law enforcement called an interceptor, which does somewhat the same type of thing in breaking into the communications chain and how you should be concerned about both of them, particularly in areas regarding privacy.
8: Now, there are some cool things that are done here, and I'm assuming, Rob, that the technology is kind of the same. When there's a big festival, you will see, like I know with Bell, like you, that you see, like they put in these portable towers that they just kind of crank up, and I'm assuming it gives more access for more connections when they have a concentration of people in an area. The stuff we're talking about comes from stories out of Toronto about people getting caught with these blasters in the back of a car that they drive into a parking lot, people's phones connect to them, and then they get hit with text messages that are scam text messages because they're not real. Can you help us understand the difference of all that?
9: Certainly. So normally when you're doing a cell phone communication, you're walking around, your cell phone will automatically connect to the nearest tower. And that's where what you're saying on your cell phone enters the cloud and is transmitted back and forth to send a message. A cell phone blaster, the type that was found by the Toronto police, basically overwhelms the local towers, takes them out of the picture, and then presents itself to you and says, I'm a legitimate tower, connect to me. Once you do that, the cell phone blaster can then force messages to your cell phone, because to your cell phone, it's a legitimate tower. Now, what is important about this type of technology is when they say blaster, it's acknowledging two things. The first, this is an industrial grade tool that has been created to compromise a large amount of cell phones. Okay, they're bringing in high-end technology. The second thing is it appears to be legitimate. So as you said, they drive into a parking lot, take down the local cell towers, present themselves.

0: And for the next little while, everything coming through on your cell phone is what's fed to you.
1: Because we assume that we're connected to the right places, and it's possible we're not. We've just lost our phone call.
0: Yeah. Now, the other thing to note about this, Shane, is this is a manufactured item. What is happening is in the hacker underground, the cybercrime underground, there's a group of people that are making this as an industrial tool. So there's a whole group of hackers that are making various parts of an attack. And a group in Canada bought these cell phone impersonators, and they are generating revenue. It's profitable to buy an industrial tool now that does large-scale hacking.
1: Well, yeah, so there must be a return, and that's kind of where I was going to go next, Rob. You're reading my mind, is that, I mean, there must be a reasonable return. This is not small. They move them around, so it's labor-intensive. They go take the car into the parking lot, whatever, by the grocery store. They park it. They blast everybody's phones for 5 minutes. They drive it to the next place. So if you're going to spend that kind of time doing these things, there has to be some sort of reasonable return, because otherwise it would be expensive for the stuff, an awful lot of time moving it around.
0: And right now, at this particular time, for example, you're going to get the messages saying, contact CRA, validate your tax return, give us some information. So what happens is these tend to move in waves of different attacks. So right now, it's CRA attack season. And then a bit later in the summer, perhaps, they'll move the tool closer, perhaps, to a company like Rogers and flood it with, you know, Rogers update on layoffs. They take advantage of social engineering. But what's happening is the message is being deployed at significant scale. So if only a couple people are going to respond to a text message, the greater the scale, the greater the return you're going to get.
1: So if this was email, I mean, there would be a traceable email server that you would, they would hack into, they would have access to, they would send out a blast of emails. Because we get the emails from like joesphotography.com that are about your CRA account. And you're like, wait a second, this doesn't add up. In this particular case, because their source is mobile and it's theirs, I guess there's no network for anybody to chase unless you actually find the car in the box.
0: And what happens is a lot of people find what comes by on their phone as being a bit more believable. You know, it appears that the phone number is correct. You know, your phone actually says that a text message comes from the CRA. It's not like an email. It is an honest-to-God text coming through on your phone from a trustworthy source. And most people don't consider that cell towers can be hacked. So as a result,
1: that's wild to me what you just said. That, like, Rob, that's amazing, because we don't think of the cell. In this case, the cell tower itself is not being hacked; it's being overwhelmed and being kind of blocked out. I guess is probably a good way to say it. And then we just assume that we're connected to the right place.
0: It's a frequent technique in hacking is to take out the legitimate node, whether it's a server or a cell tower, and then replace it with one that you control. So this is what the SMS blaster is doing. Is replacing the legitimate source with an illegitimate one, but it's doing so in a very surreptitious way. You don't know the replacement has occurred.
1: It's wild. Is there any way to tell? Like, after the fact, like, can we even tell? Like, is there a log that says we were connected to our provider and then we weren't connected to our provider? Because I know that the phones used to say the provider up in the top corner. Like, you're connected to Bell, you're connected to Telus, you're connected to Rogers. And when you go to the States, you're connected to AT&T or whatever. I don't think that information's even there anymore, is it? Is there a way that we can look back and see?
0: Right now, the technology is largely absent. The telcos are working on systems to identify false cell towers that have been put in place. And they're also trying to put some sort of basic technology on the phone itself to say, this is not a legitimate tower. But I know that neither you nor I, Shane, have seen that or even would know how to look for that type of flagging.
1: Yeah, I wouldn't. I know there's like an automatic connect thing on most phones, but I mean, you need that generally if you travel, so.
0: And the other thing is I always call it the mother rule. And if my mother got a message that said, this may not be a secure connection, would she actually know what to do in response to a message? Or would she say, I don't understand this, I'm just going to keep talking? All right, it's got to be simple enough that you understand exactly what has happened and you know how to carry on and transmit a message or to stop. And right now, it's just not at that level from the telcos to provide that level of information.
1: Now, you had mentioned interception sort of before. Is that sort of a middleman stepping in between a conversation? How does that work?
0: Well, interception, it's called Stingray, is the type of device that is very similar to the SMS blaster. And this is used by law enforcement to do almost the same thing. They overwhelm a local cell tower, they intercept communications, and it's a way of doing a lawful intercept of communication from someone under a warrant. It does the same step of replacing the cell tower. Now, the interesting thing about this is that the Stingray system will also grab hold of information from people that aren't covered under the warrant. Anyone that's using the compromised cell tower that is put up by law enforcement, because that's replaced, a normal cell tower, gets caught up in an investigation of someone that is, a lawful intercept has been set for. So again, it's relatively the same tool, only instead of transmitting out, you are stepping into the communications to see what is being transmitted.
1: Oh, that's wild. And isn't it ironic that the same tool that's used to protect us is being used against us fundamentally, at least anyway. It's crazy. All right. If you want to get connected with Rob, I'm going to put his LinkedIn address on the podcast description so you can go there too. It is the SMS blaster. The messages you're getting, the scam messages, could be because your phone connected to a scam tower, not because of anything else. The interesting part is that you can't call 911 or call out when you're connected to a fake tower. Rob Beggs, thank you for popping in, brother, and the insight. Appreciate it.
0: Thank you very much, Shane.
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2: Entertainment is broken. Richard Cross is here. We are ready to talk about the Hollywood and the entertainment world, as he likes to do. Richard Cross, first, how was the new podcast? It's pretty fantastic.
3: Yeah, the podcast is doing well. We keep getting new viewers and listeners every week. This week, Sarah Hanlon, my co-host, and I are talking about the Beatles and the Stones forever, i.e. Paul McCartney at age 83, Mick Jagger at age 82, are preparing to release new music, new albums, very likely go on tour. And we talk about that. We talk about why these, like, legacy acts seem to be able to make a splash and, you know, 60-plus years into their careers seem to be able to still sell records and still sell out concerts when a lot of other acts, younger acts, suffer from something that is called blue dot fever. And that is when you look at the seating plan, when you want to go buy tickets, all the empty seats are blue dots. And there's more blue dots than not. And a lot of big acts like Meghan Trainor and some newer acts, that kind of thing, are canceling tours and canceling shows because they simply are having trouble selling tickets. So we dive into that a little bit. So we have a bit of nostalgic fun this week.
2: Oh, I'm curious to hear where that's going to go. I mean, that makes me think about like price and saturation and economics, all the parts that are behind it. All right, Richard Cross. Unfortunately, Kawartha Dairy's not everywhere. So that makes me sad. But let me tell you about my experience of Kawartha Dairy. Because the one thing that's cool about Canada is that you get like the Chapmans, which is like all across the country. They do an amazing job. And then you get the more localized ones, right? Like you can, at Costco here, you can get some Kawartha Dairy stuff, but you can't get it in Alberta or BC.
3: Right.
2: But they do have some pretty great ice cream, I gotta tell you. Like the ice cream shop by my old place was jammed always. Their eggnog is off the charts. And because we're Canadian, I think this is a fun story.
3: Yeah. So Kawartha ice cream, they, honestly, it's delicious. And so if you can get your hands on it, do so. And you might want to get your hands on their new flavor. If you've heard of the Tragically Hip, and who hasn't, you might want to try the Tragically Chip. So the Kingston, Ontario band have teamed up with Canada's Kawartha Dairy to create a new quote-unquote sophisticated ice cream flavor, the Tragically Chip. It's being described as a delicious blend of maple whiskey-flavored ice cream with dark chocolatey chunks and a rich black cherry ripple. The Bob Cajun, Ontario-based company, and of course Bob Cajun is one of the most famous songs of the Tragically Hip. They were founded almost 90 years ago, so it all seems to be kind of, you know, serendipitous that they are now teamed up with the Hip. And a lot of the money that is raised for this will go to the Breakfast Club of Canada in support of its mission to help kids nationwide access nutritious breakfasts.
2: I love it.
3: Yep.
2: It kind of makes you wonder, like, why didn't this happen years ago?
3: Oh, it's true. But the Hip have always been philanthropic, and they've always supported causes. And this ice cream will be available as of June 22nd, so keep your eye open for it then.
2: All right, and if you know anybody around here that can overnight ship it to you in a cold pack, take it. All right, turkey is out of airplanes. Is that where we're going next?
3: Sort of, kind of. I mean, you know, if you are of a certain age or if you watch a lot of TV that was made in the 70s or 80s, and there seem to be channels that have nothing but that on it, you're probably familiar with WKRP in Cincinnati, which was a show that I have yet to meet a person who works in radio say that they didn't like. Radio people liked this show. It was set inside a Cincinnati radio station. Johnny Fever, Les Nessman, the character. Characters are kind of indelible. It was a great cast. Lonnie Anderson, Howard Hessman, Tim Reed, Richard Sanders. Then as of 1982, when it went off the air, WKRP just became sort of a memory and something you would see every now and again in reruns. But there are three stations in Cincinnati now who have taken the call letters from the fictional radio station, they are now WKRPs. They're in Cincinnati, Northern Kentucky, and Dayton, Ohio, and they simulcast WKRP's programming, and listeners are now hearing all three of those as identified as WKRP, and they're going to follow an all-adults hits format, so music from the 60s to the 80s with an emphasis on the 1970s, it sounds like a little bit of fun.
2: That's a great idea. And so the story behind WKRP, because it was being used, they kind of did it right there too, because it was was a college thing. It was something else, right? That someone was actually using WKRP, but it's not the same. So now they've just done it as a marketing stunt, and they've become WKRP in Cincinnati. And I think it's the coolest thing ever.
3: Yeah, no, listen, I love it. I'm sure you can find it online somewhere, because it might be just a bit of fun to listen to.
2: Like the
3: WKRP in Cincinnati.
2: Exactly.
3: Yeah.
2: Oh, so cool. All right. So just to touch on that, if you search WKRP LP, Raleigh, North Carolina, you'll find, but WKRP in Cincinnati is, where you'll find Les Nessman. And, yeah. Do they play up the characters? That would be fun.
3: That would be fun. Yeah. Johnny Fever said booger on the air and got fired.
2: Of all the things we said on the radio, booger was not one of them.
3: It's not on the hot list.
2: Not on the hot list. Okay, Richard Cross, I am joining you in conversation from my 139-year-old house.
3: Oh, so.
2: Do I want to hear this story?
3: Yeah, probably. I mean, listen, I grew up in a building that had a big apartment on top where we lived, and then my dad's furniture store was underneath it. And this place was massive. It was at one time a vaudeville theater, and then renovated into a sawmill, and then renovated again into a store with this big apartment that we lived on top of it. And that thing rock and rolled, man. In the wind, and we lived in Nova Scotia near the ocean, the building would just shake. It would shake, and it was creepy and scary. And it felt like maybe it could have been haunted. There are stories I could tell you. I'll save them for another time. But now we've discovered that those sounds that you hear, some of them you don't even register that your ear is hearing them. But those creepy vibes you get in a creepy old house may have something more to do with the boiler than with the supernatural. A new study suggests that low frequency infrasound from aging pipes, boilers, and ventilation systems can quietly and slowly raise the stress levels in your body and ruin your mood, even though a lot of them are undetectable by human ears. And this is a study that was done with 36 volunteers, and they played them different kinds of music and different kinds of sounds, and these low range infrasounds creeped people out as though they were experiencing some kind of haunting.
2: Do you like haunted houses?
3: I don't mind them. I mean, you know, I went through one at Universal Studios one time and was chased by a Frankenstein, and I could have had a little less of that. But other than that, yes.
2: Had a little less of that. Have you ever been in a house for real, legit in life, where it's not a show and being like, oh yeah, there's something weird about this place?
3: Oh yeah, I worked at a place called Southern Accent in Toronto, and it was a very popular restaurant, but it was in an old Victorian house. And there were, I don't know how many people over the course, I worked there for quite a while, over the course of the years that I worked there, who would come out and say, there is someone wandering around upstairs in like Victorian clothing.
2: Nice.
3: And we think that it was the people that used to live there.
2: Love it.
3: And it was not once or twice. It was tens and tens of times that people will come down and describe things to us.
2: Yeah, CKTB that were on the radio in St. Catharines, there was all kinds of weird things that happened in that house, the White House.
3: That's
2: of
3: right.
2: Rock. Yeah. And upstairs in the boardroom, like you'd smell pipe smoke and stuff. Oh, it was wild. Like you get these blasts of cold air. It was crazy stuff. Okay, entertainment is broken. Richard Cross, grab his podcast, richardcross.ca, to get connected. Coming up for you next, booze and reviews, a movie review, and some drinks to go with it.
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0: friend indeed. Oh, she's a gold digger. Way over town. 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
2: Booze and Reviews, a Richard Crouse production. It's where we go and talk about a movie. Richard says it's great, it's bad, it's awesome, it's worth it, it's okay, whatever it might be. And then he's our host. He makes our drinks. He serves us. Imagine towel over forearm, fancy. This is where we go. Richard was a bartender way back in the day. So there, Mr. Entertainment is Broken Guy, RichardCrouse.ca. Where are we going for movies today?
3: We are going to The Sheep Detectives. And this is a bizarre but really crowd-pleasing murder mystery for the whole family that could easily have been titled CSI Livestock. What you have is Hugh Jackman. He is the herder of this large herd of sheep, and he loves them. He treats them like they're all his babies. And then at the end of the day, as the sun is going down in the background, he reads to them, and he reads detective novels to them. And he's been doing this for a very long time. He thinks that they just respond to the sound of his voice. He doesn't really think that they're paying attention, really. Turns out that they understand English. They speak to one another, and they are voiced by people like Julia Louis-Dreyfus, Bryan Cranston, Chris O'Dowd, Patrick Stewart, all kinds of heavyweights. They love these stories. So when Hugh Jackman's character, George, winds up dead, possibly murdered, the sheep are going to help the police and figure out who did the killing.
2: Oh, and my God. I love this premise. Yeah.
3: So it's a funny idea, right? Because it sounds like, well, talking sheep, that's totally for kids. And I don't know, as an adult, if I'll be into that. But the murder mystery part is quite sort of engaging as well. And the characters played by people like Nicholas Braun from Succession, who plays a bumbling cop in town, and Emma Thompson, who plays a lawyer, they're playing sort of these big heightened characters. So I think the kids will like it. I think that parents will also like it. And I just think that this is a movie that is really unexpected in terms of what it offers to an audience. And I'll tell you, when I first heard about it, I wasn't really all that excited about going to see a talking sheep movie. But it is so charming, and it's funny, and it's smart. There are some what I would call Old Yeller style realities that might be a little upsetting for very young children. But there are lots of comedy, and there's lots of sort of other stuff to divert their attention. So if something, sort of more adult happens, there's usually quite a funny scene afterwards to diffuse that kind of tension. And so, you've got the same director here as movies like The Lorax, Minions, Despicable Me 3, and then Minions, The Rise of Gru. So this guy knows how to entertain young audiences. But what they've done here is add on an element that I think that older audiences will relate to as well. So this is a charming film. It's a clever film, and it adds a lot of layers to what could have just been a very simple story for kids.
2: So I was going to ask, because the list of actors, I'm like, okay, how is it possible they have all of these actors in this movie?
3: Well, they're all doing voices.
2: So it's not a cartoon, though. It's like the character generated sheep.
3: Yep. They are CGI, computer generated sheep.
2: All right. Okay. So it's Booze and Reviews. That means the movie is The Sheep Detectives. That sounds really great. I'm surprised by it, and it really caught me off guard there.
3: It's a surprising one. I was very much surprised, frankly, at how much I enjoyed it.
2: The drinks. Now Richard bartends for us. We pair some drinks to go with the sheep detectives here. So where do we go for this, Richard? Warm and fuzzy? Are we doing woolly? What's the deal?
3: Well, we're doing a little bit of all that. So the first one is called A Wolf in Lamb's Clothing.
2: Ooh, is it got rum in it? Are we doing like lamb's rum? Is that what we're doing? No?
3: Yeah. And so this was designed to be refreshing. It is deceptively strong, and it's made for events like the Kentucky Derby watch parties and that kind of thing. So the name plays on the old saying, a wolf in sheep's clothing, because it looks light and innocent, but it's got a bit of a punch to it. So the way you make this is there's no lamb's rum. We'll get to that a little bit later. This you need an ounce and a half of gin. Just London dry gin is probably fine. Half an ounce of honey syrup. That's 1 to 1 honey to water. Half an ounce of fresh lemon juice, 4 basil leaves, and then some other like Lambrusco or something to put around the top. You add the gin, the honey syrup, the lemon juice, and the leaves to a shaker with ice. You shake 28 times until it's well chilled, and then you double strain it into a large coupe glass. And then you'll get, if you put the Lambrusco on top, you'll find that you'll get this sort of really beautiful layered effect to that as well. And it's a really a kind of lovely drink. And it's a Lambrusco, if you don't know, is a sparkling red wine.
4: Okay. I did not know that. Thank you. All right. Good
3: and
4: stuff.
3: And it's delicious.
4: And it's delicious in a coupe glass. Okay. So wolf and lamb's clothing drinks number one. Since we're talking about the sheep, I'm assuming you've got a couple of different things here. I thought woolly would be part of it. Is that part of it?
3: Well, I mean, you know, you can be as wild and woolly as you want to be when you drink these things. There's a drink called a lamb's wool, which is also a traditional English hot ale drink, and that is kind of associated with wassailing and you know, singing for your Christmas time when you go house to house and you sing wassailing. It dates back to at least the late 16th century, and it's a type of spiced mulled ale featuring roasted apples, you know, which create kind of a frothy wool-like topping when mashed and mixed in, hence the name. It is linked to also the Celtic festival of the Day of the Apple. And then over time, somehow it became called the lamb's wool. Recipes vary. Early ones used ale, which is considered more traditional. But if you want to make it here and you're making it for a lot of people here, you need 1.5 liters. That's about 6 cups of traditional real ale or brown ale. You put in about 3/4 of a cup of brown sugar, 1 whole nutmeg freshly grated. That's about a tablespoon or two ground. 1 tablespoon of ground ginger. And then if you want, throw in some cinnamon sticks or some whole cloves. And then about 1/2 a cup of dark rum or brandy, 4 eggs, and a bunch of cream, like 300 mils of cream. And you core the apples, you put all that stuff in a saucepan, you gently heat the ale with the sugar and the spices, and you just keep adding and adding and adding and adding until this thing becomes palatable, and it's malty, and it's got a nice spiced apple flavor, and it's delicious, and it's called a lamb's wool.
4: That sounds great, and you know what? I can smell it.
3: Yeah, well, it's sort of a Christmassy kind of thing. It's like a mulled wine kind of vibe.
4: But when you walk into a house and you get that smell, like that's a cool moment, man.
3: Yeah.
4: I like this. All right, the mulled wine thing is kind of cool too. All right, we got time for one or two more if we're quick, but one more for sure.
3: Black sheep cocktail. This one is about Yukon Jack liqueur, which is marketed as the black sheep of Canadian liquors. And it's a simple, potent, full-bodied drink. You take an ounce of Yukon Jack whiskey liqueur. You add about an ounce of Dr. McGillicuddy's licorice liqueur or some other sort of black licorice Zambuca-style liqueur. And then about 3 ounces of hot tea. So you brew the tea first. You warm your serving glass with it, like an old-fashioned mug usually. With that, you add the liquor. The licorice liquor, you pour in the Yukon Jack, you stir in the hot tea, and you serve warm, and it is sweet, it's spicy, it's herbal, and it's got some nice little honey flavors to it.
4: This sounds great. I love it. Okay, the movie is The Sheep Detectives. That gets a pretty positive look from Richard Krause.
3: Yep.
4: And the drinks that follow, if you missed any of them, they will be on the podcast as well. RichardKrause.ca to get connected with Richard and his podcast. So jump on it. Shane Hewitt in The Night Shift. Thank you, sir.
3: Thank you.
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7: 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Travel.
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0: Joy is being in good company. 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
1: The gullible scattershot world of AI medicine. That's the headline. CyberpunkSurvivalGuide.com. Greg Fish is here. It's Greg Fish exploring the future of humanity. There are so many elements of AI and medicine are exciting. We've already seen the results of faster processing, faster calculations, all those things. But really, what is it? And as we've learned, AI gets sold to us as something much greater than in a lot of cases it was. And we were doing, Greg Fish, the conversation about scanning at self-checkouts earlier on. And is it theft if, you know, you forgot to scan something, you saw the bottom of your cart, the cashier didn't ask you, versus swapping UPC codes and scanning the wrong items to steal? And it was interesting what comes out of that for just general conversations about lying and cheating and all of the bits and pieces that go with it. This is just every day. AI is no exception to the lying and the cheating.
2: Yes, and I'm going to say something that is very paradoxical at first glance. AI will find cures for cancers. And also, AI is going to get it wrong most of the time. Mm-hmm. These two things, believe it or not, exist in the same world, because the AI that is trying to cure cancer, the AI that is trying to treat superbugs, the AI that is trying to prevent the next pandemic, all of these exist, and I've written about them. So Cyberpunk Survival Guide, I have articles on all of this, because they are extremely promising, extremely cool technologies. But the difference is that they are specialist technologies. They are made to understand the context. They are the step beyond the investigation, beyond the basic symptom presentation. The doctor knows what they're looking for, and they are there to help them find the tiniest, minutest detail that they will miss, knowing the specific context and specifically built and trained for the problem. What we're talking about now is a generalist, a AI as your GP.
1: We assume the AI that we're using day to day is coming up with new things. It's really not. It's just accessing existing things. Is that a distinction that we have to remember in all this?
2: That is the distinction we need to remember, because the people who are trying to sell you the chatbot want you to think that. They want to call everything AI so it all gets muddled together, so it all looks like it's one thing. And in reality, AI is an umbrella term. It's kind of like saying that...
1: It's kind of like doctor.
2: Yeah, doctor. Like, what kind of doctor? Are you seeing an allergist? Are you seeing an optometrist? Are you seeing... Who are you seeing? So in this particular case, these studies are about using the chatbot as a GP, which is alluring, because let's think about this. You feel really bad. It's late at night. Your doctor's office is not going to be open until the morning. Maybe you can't quite make all the things that you need digitally. You can't make an appointment digitally. You need to call them, and you're like, I just want to get help. I just want to get better. And voila, you open your phone and there is an AI that will diagnose you, that will heal you. And the problem is, it's also going to get things wrong about 80% of the time, the first time out of the gate. And the reason why it's going to do that is because when you're sick, let's say you have a runny nose, you could have a cold, you could have flu, you could have bronchitis, you could have just a general viral infection, upper respiratory viral infection. You could also have nasal cancer. You don't know. Your body's responses.
1: You could have had hot sauce for all you know.
2: Exactly. You could have, yeah, it could have been a million, or you could just have allergies. It could be a million things, but your body only has so many first symptoms, only so many things that it presents. And the doctor's job is to say, okay, yes, these are all very generic. Let's start looking around the edges. Let's start asking follow-up questions. But to the chatbot, and I don't want to kind of present that it's trying to do this kind of logic. It probably isn't, but the closest way that I think you should think about it is that it's basically looking at you as another machine, and it's just going to go by the checklist. So it's going to give you the first diagnosis that's probably going to be wrong because it's so vague. There's just not enough information for it to go by, but it doesn't know that there's not enough information. It's not curious. It's not motivated. It's going by the checklist. Right. And the other problem is that it does not do value judgments. For example, there is a new condition called bixonomania, and you probably have never heard of it.
1: Nope.
2: But it's a skin condition that gives you a rash on your eyelids, and it makes your eyes dry and itchy. It was discovered by a doctor no one has ever heard of, and but the research is pretty solid because it was discovered thanks to using the Star Trek Starfleet's Academy, USS Enterprise Medical Facilities.
1: Oh.
2: And the research was funded by the Professor Sideshow Bob Foundation and the Fellowship of the Ring.
1: Sideshow Bob.
2: Yes. Scientists and doctors actually created a couple of fake blog posts to make it look like someone discovered a new condition, mm-hmm. just to see if chatbots would pick it up uncritically. And
1: yeah.
2: they did. They absolutely did. There's no peer-reviewed paper. There's not. It's just a couple blog posts. So now imagine you have cranks and quacks who want to sell you supplements because you have a condition called money excessivitis, and the only thing that will possibly cure it is buying their supplements for $79.99 a month. That's the only thing that will cure you.
1: Excessivitis?
2: So, money excessivitis. But the point here is that because it doesn't know objective information from random people's blog posts, because it doesn't know how to ask follow-up questions, because it sees you as a machine to go through a checklist, that's why it's wrong. That's why it's not doing a good job.
1: Yeah, that's concerning. But that's what it is. So one of the questions that I've learned is incredibly valuable in this is, are you assuming or did you verify?
2: And that is what's happening. It is assuming because it doesn't know that it needs to verify. It doesn't have that higher level of critical thinking. And I can already hear people screaming, oh, you just create agents. Mm-hmm. Okay, so you have a nesting doll of agents who are all going to have their biases.
1: Yeah.
2: That are all going to be potentially wrong about one thing or another. And you create this giant pyramid of assumptions instead of knowing, okay, well, you have these presentations. Let's take these tests. Let's take these cultures. Let's ask these follow-up questions. Let's try this. Let's try that. Again, the point is here is not that AI is bad and you should never use it. AI is not viable in medicine. It's that you still need a doctor, a human who is curious, who does make value judgments, to deploy tools that are powered by the latest and greatest generation of AI to help them run tests to determine exactly what is wrong with you so they can catch major problems early when they're still far more fixable and treatable. And if you do have a major serious issue, a diagnosis that requires acute intensive treatment, to make sure that they can catch any drug interactions, any allergies, any potential side effects. They can get you informed. They can lower your misery while you're going through them and minimize the side effects. All of that works in concert, not just by putting a chatbot in front of you.
1: It's amazing stuff. And you know what? You're absolutely right. I have agents, and I can tell it specifically, be my partner, verify everything, and then 3 comments later, it's already dreaming again. Greg Fish, get connected with Fishy, cyberpunksurvivalguide.com. Greg Fish explores the future of humanity, the gullible scattershot world of AI medicine. Thanks, Fish.
2: Always a pleasure.
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4: From the National Newsroom of the Canadian Press, I'm Karen Rebo. British Columbia's top health officer says the four Canadians possibly exposed to hantavirus aboard an Atlantic cruise ship are expected to quarantine under supervision for just over 2 weeks. Dr. Bonnie Henry says none of the travelers who arrived in Victoria on Sunday from the Spanish Canary Islands are currently showing symptoms and are considered contacts, not patients.
11: These people are not infected. They're not patients. Right now, they're people who've had a potential exposure to hantavirus.
4: The four Canadians were among the 130 other asymptomatic passengers who disembarked the MV Hondius when it reached port in Tenerife early on Sunday. The Canadians then flew from the West African coast to Saguenay-Bagotville Airport in Quebec via a chartered flight by Ottawa, then flew on to Victoria, where they will continue their quarantine and be reassessed to see if their isolation should be extended to a total of 42 days. All passengers evacuated from that hantavirus-hit cruise ship have started flying home aboard military and government planes to some 20 countries. U.S. officials say one American among the 17 being flown home tested positive but has no symptoms. All are being taken to Nebraska. The CDC is facing scrutiny over its response to the outbreak, with some questioning if America's top health agency is doing enough. Here's ABC's Christiane Cordero.
12: President Trump withdrew the U.S. from the World Health Organization on day one of his second term. His administration has since laid off some 2,400 CDC workers, and over the last year, the agency has seen three interim directors, lacking a permanent leader since last August when Susan Meares was fired after just over a month in charge. The current acting CDC director insists the agency is following guidelines specific to this virus.
4: And the U.S. National Transportation Safety Board says it's gathering information about the evacuation of a Frontier Airlines plane after it hit a person on the runway at Denver International Airport during takeoff for LA on Friday night. Here's ABC's Andrew Dimbert.
13: Authorities say the person scaled a fence near the runway and made it onto the tarmac at Denver International Airport just before midnight Friday. Just 2 minutes later, that passenger plane with 231 people and more than 21,000 pounds of fuel on board runs over the pedestrian. The impact sparking an engine fire, filling the cabin with smoke and forcing pilots to slam on the brakes and abort takeoff, a move that may have prevented an aviation

0: Golf's elite continue their relentless pursuit of major glory.
1: Scheffler outshines them all.
0: On the unforgiving grounds of Aronimink Golf Club, the PGA Championship, May 14th to the 17th on TSN and TSN Plus.
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1: I'm Shane Hewitt. Thanks for being here this weekend. Coming up this hour, a date night conversation about letting your freak flag fly and how it can build connection. Dr. Lee Kunla with Conspiracy Conversation traces COVID and 5G back more than a century in different forms. It's not new. And later on, Science Sam explains a startling study suggesting the heartbeat itself may be the ticket to suppressing cancer in the heart. It's date night. That means Tony Tedesco is here. Jen Kirsch is here as well. Shane Hewitt and the Night Shift. Okay, at what point do you let your freak flag fly? It's a mouthful. At what point when you meet somebody new, and this could, like, not even if you're dating, like when you're friends or whatever, coworkers even, I don't know, but we'll focus on dating. Do you actually reveal, like Tony, for example, by the way, I still wear Superman pajamas. Like, I will start this off by confessing that when I meet you and you're great, I love that. If I find out you can handle your way around a spreadsheet, besties forever. You know what I mean? That's kind of my freaky thing. Tony Tedesco, what point do you reveal your freaky flag?
2: I'm not saying you need to hide it, but not too early, right?
1: You're not putting in your profile.
2: No, no. Well, I mean, it depends. I have a love for animals, so in my profile, it actually says I likely swiped right on your cat or dog. But other than that...
1: That's funny, though. That's very funny.
2: Yeah. It's about signal, not data. I mean, you know, like I said, don't hide it. But maybe don't overshare before there's that little bit of emotional safety there, because otherwise it's going to sound like spam. I like to say offer them the trailer, not the full director's cut. Give them a hint. You know, it's like, oh yeah, I'm a fan of the Superman stuff. And leave it at that. Don't, you know, you don't need to get into every little detail. You know, mystery keeps the attraction alive too, so.
1: All right. Jen Kirsch, freak flag. You gotta live it. It's yours. You might as well own it. At what point do you let the world know?
3: I think you just let them know as it comes up naturally. I don't think it's anything you need to hide or force hide. And if it comes up in conversation, you could kind of just take accountability and laugh about why you like it. I think sometimes these things are what make people different. I think these days we scroll social media. So many people are similar, doing the same things, talking about the same stuff. It's kind of really endearing when someone has a cute, nerdy hobby, or they

0: whenever they get home from work, they put on the same shirt that they've had for 10 years because it feels like home, or it was a gift from someone that meant something to them, or they use the same mug every day, or someone like me who's really into astrology, if it comes up and I'm like, I find when I was dating, I'd be like, what's your birthday? And what time of date were you born? And people are like, oh, you're one of those girls. And I'm like, I can be, but I'm also a lot of other girls inside too, you know? So I find it could be really sweet and great for conversation, but you don't need to throw it down someone's throat, for lack of better words.
1: Okay. So Jen brought up something, Tony, that's, I think it's different. I think the freak flag is different than the nerdy. And the nerdy is like, the freak flag to me is one thing that you do or you like that's kind of yours and probably a little different. Everyone's got their thing. But I think the nerdy is a kind of a way of life. Like, to me, if I may put it in a context, freak flag would be, let's dress up like Romulans and go on a date. Nerdy is the spreadsheet, right? Is there a difference there or no?
2: I'm not sure there's that much of a difference. I think that, again, both is probably something that, you know, you're not going to reveal right away immediately, but maybe you will, as long as you're not diving deep into it. I mean, I can just see Shane doing the math and filling in the little squares on his spreadsheet.
1: They're called cells, Tony.
2: Yeah. Okay. The cells. See, he's filling in cells. Like, if you bring a spreadsheet and you're doing, you're marking your pluses and positives, positives and negatives on your date, about your date, that's probably going too far. Yeah. I think that as long as you're like, hey, I'm into math. I'm into spreadsheets. I like to track stuff. Waiting a few dates to just reveal the big stuff, how into it you are. I don't think it's deception per se. I think it's more like calibration. You're just waiting to see, to make sure that you're on the same page about this. You don't want to freak them out too early basically what I'm saying.
1: You don't want to freak them out too early. calibration's a good word, but at the same time, you know, some people's thing, Jen, is bold and could be quite a line in the sand for somebody. You know,
0: absolutely
1: polyamorous.
0: Yeah.
1: Wear the other gender's clothes.
0: Yeah, and that's why I stand with sort of what I said, this when it does come up naturally. Like, you know, when we have conversations with people and something comes up or they mention something or reference something, and you could be like, well, actually, I'm sort of into that. Or when it comes up naturally, like you're thinking about it or you have this, whether it's a convention to go to or for me, which maybe people roll their eyes at, like I like to be home to watch my Real Housewives episodes and my Bravo TV.
1: Oh, that's such trashy TV.
0: Yes,
1: oh,
0: people have opinions or think, oh, what a dumb thing to do, or people have opinions, but it's like, well, you know what? But I love it. And there is a reunion episode, so I'm actually going to go do that. You know what? Maybe don't judge a book by its cover. You may like it too and do a little joke. You don't need to overly justify something. And I think that, yeah, when it comes up naturally, that's good. But of course, I understand Tony's school of thought, because attachment is such a real thing. And when you start to date someone and you envision a future with them, you envision getting more serious, you're worried certain things could scare them off. It could be anything as, by the way, I have children or multiple children, or I have a couple exes that I have to go parent with, or it could be something, you know, more extreme. Like, I like to dress up and go to conventions, which is also quite, though extreme, quite common too. So I think, you know, waiting is fine, but if it were to come up in, organic conversation and you're not bringing up your side of it, that's when it becomes a bit deceitful.
1: Yeah, you got to kind of own it if it comes up, right? At that point, it's interesting. Tony, is Desperate Housewives trash TV much different than being a Leafs fan, though? Truly,
2: as long as she doesn't open with that. I'm trying to meet you, and they are trying to meet me in the first couple of dates, and I don't think that that's your entire personality, so it's not necessary to go in all the way. However, if your freak actually scares them, if it's Real Housewives, if it's My Superman Pajamas, well, you know what? Then you've basically saved yourself a lot of time and trouble. Mm-hmm. Because if the, if the right person doesn't just tolerate your weird, they kind of lean into it, and they, even if they're not entirely about that, they might sit down with you and watch Real Housewives or go to a K-pop concert or do your train simulations, your little choo-choo trains that you have in the basement. I'm not talking about anybody specific train. So it's efficient filtering if they're not into you. Like I said, maybe not make it your entire personality on date one, but by date two, three, four, they get to know you a little bit. You bring things up.
1: Yeah, okay, that's interesting. I think that it's kind of cool when you look at it that way to sort of, I think Jen's right, you have to really own it if it comes up, because if you sidestep it at that point or you give an inauthentic answer or an accurate answer, then at that point you're just kind of lying, even though you might be.
0: And then when it comes up down the road, they're like, why didn't you say it before? And then if you're hiding something like that, what are you now going to be hiding in the future?
1: You can see how it can derail really, really quickly. It's a fun notion to think that you could go and just kind of be yourself. And it, I suppose the reminder is, it doesn't mean your partner has to like it. They can just love the fact that you love it and support you in that and show up and be like, oh, you like to be Captain Picard? I'm like, yeah, nope, I don't, but, you know, cheerleader, so let's go do it. And that's kind of a cool way to go. Now, this does come for conversation that we're having on May the 4th and Star Wars. So, you know, it's different if it's like, hey, let's go to a Star Wars movie. I love Star Wars, versus you walk into my basement and there's full-size Chewbaccas and then there's like a whole basement of Star Wars. I feel like you should probably give, by the way, I really kind of love this.
0: Yeah.
1: And sort of own the nerdy. Yeah. And we could all be, world's a better place if we're all just a little bit more nerdy.
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1: Jen Kirsch, Tony Tedesco, it's date night.
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1: Coming out this summer, there's a new book from the Uncover Up gang, which is Nathan Radke and Dr. Lee Kudla, who's with us right now. Tell me about your book, dude. It's up for presale.
2: Thank you. Yeah. The Uncover Up, How to Think Clearly in the Age of Conspiracy is basically a kind of a summary of the things that Nathan and I have learned about how to think clearly about conspiracies and also more generally how to think about questions in the social and political world. We teach it. We've been researching it. And this is a sort of like here in the last 15 years, this is the kind, some of the key ideas that we use in ourselves for our own research and our own understanding and kind of salient themes.
1: So summer 2026, you can get it.
2: Yeah.
1: You can pre-order it if we're still in the pre-order period before that, depending on when you listen to the podcast. And the link to it on Amazon anyway is in the podcast description of this, so you can grab it there. Now, you just said today's world of conspiracies. It turns out the topic is it's not today's world of conspiracies. It's always been a world of conspiracies. Maybe our access to them or sharing is faster, but not much has changed.
2: Yeah, I should be careful talking to the word guy about how I use my words, right? Because you're absolutely right. One of the things that I discovered in sort of my research in conspiracies is that often the conspiracy that seems to those of us who are not nerds studying this all the time, you might be forgiven for thinking, oh, this is brand new. This is the first time somebody has presented this either as a made up idea or this is like something somebody has sleuthed. And I think a great example is the worry around the COVID vaccine and the conspiracy that it was somehow connected with the 5G internet network. There's a lot of versions. Always there's going to be a number of versions of a conspiracy theory. And so the idea was that one theory was that the whole COVID thing was not true and was keeping us inside in order that they could develop some aspects of the 5G network that were maybe dangerous or weird. Another thing was that the 5G network itself generated the disease. There's other versions besides. Now, that seems like brand new. Like when I was, hearing it, it did strike in my case a memory where I was like, I remember something like this happening with H1N1.
1: Now, we have stacked things together before. We've talked about stacking conspiracies because on top of that was the LED streetlights that were turning purple.
2: Okay.
1: And then there was the 5G, and oh, it's the 5G that's making them turn purple. And then not to mention there was an overwhelming level of fear at the time.
2: Yeah.
1: Because everything was strange. And again, remember, I always get text messages, yeah, but it happened.
2: Right.
1: We're not talking about COVID happening. We're saying during the time of COVID, this is the conspiracy that unfolded. Because I always get text messages, Leah, people say, yeah, but this part's true.
2: Right.
1: I'm like, yeah, but we're not contesting that part is true. We're saying the storyline came from here.
2: Exactly.
1: Right? And it gets lost so quick. So before we get tangled up in COVID versus H1N1 and all the things, like nobody's saying that, oh, it came from Winnipeg or it came from Wuhan. Like everyone's saying, okay, well, what we had was this experience of COVID. It was an experience of a pandemic, and these were the conspiracies that came out of it. So
2: totally.
1: I think that part matters.
2: It absolutely does matter. And you're right to call me out on that, because sometimes I feel like I come on a show like this and I'm just the smart aleck debunker guy. But really, in a lot of the process of learning myself was that there's a lot of truth even in untrue conspiracies. Like even if we could somehow prove that one theory is absolutely not true, there'll often be elements to it where, oh no, that's kind of weird, or I could see why you would think that, or in fact there are just full-on elements that are totally legitimate. And mm-hmm. So that should be a whole nother segment or two. I'll bring that maybe next time.
1: Well,
2: I come
1: it would
2: on.
1: Be interesting to talk about it, because like the elements of the truth are always mixed into it. And then there's the misunderstood things that have sort of adapted and changed over time. I really like the recent conversations on the podcast, if you missed it, which was the metaphor drift one that we did. And then there are lies. But I mean, you could argue that today in politics, there are lies.
2: Oh,
1: like, so
2: for sure.
1: It's everywhere all the time. It's just, it's kind of like an 80-40.
2: Yeah.
1: 2060, it doesn't quite add up, doesn't balance out sort of thing. So,
2: And I should, again, I don't want to derail this conversation, but I should also just front and center say that I have often made a mistake. You know, I have often thought, oh no, this is clearly A when it was B, and yeah. B was the less likely obvious answer. And so actually it has made this research into conspiracy theories has made me much more sympathetic and I hope empathetic with people who I disagree with otherwise, because we're usually they're smart people who have really good evidence. And, you know, sometimes there's enough gray area where we can just say, we have to debate this. We don't know the answer.
1: Yeah. Yeah. Is the evidence accurate? And yeah. maybe we don't know yet.
2: Exactly.
1: All right. Okay. So H1N1 and the history between COVID 5G. This is not the first time this has happened. And you found an interesting thread way back in time.
2: Yeah. So just to bring us back to that example, exactly, is that when I heard the COVID is somehow related to the 5G network, I was like, yeah, I heard this before with H1N1 and the 4G network. And then I did some research and it turns out there was the same conspiracy emerged with SARS and the 3G network. And so what we notice sometimes, again, this is sort of almost independent of the truth here. It's just that sometimes there are narratives that appear to us as new, but they're actually being recycled and some of the worries are being recycled. Now, that's a fun example, but you're right. It actually goes way back. So there's an amazing book called Stuck. By Heidi J. Larson, who's an anthropologist who looks at vaccine hesitancy and vaccine scares. And she goes all the way back to 1880s Leicester, England, where I think it was smallpox. I'd have to check my notes. And there was an inoculation for it. It's very new medicine. It is going to save a bunch of lives, but people are scared. And the kinds of signs that people are bringing to the protest saying, you know, you cannot forcibly vaccinate me, echo a lot of the worries that we heard again in 2020, 2022, or in other periods of vaccine scare and hesitancy. Things like, there's an ulterior motive to this vaccine. One of the fears was maybe the government is trying to sterilize a certain segment of the population, or the vaccine has not been tested enough and it is being rushed and they don't know what they're doing. And again, there's maybe some ulterior motive here. And that just struck me because I happened to be reading that book during lockdown. And it just struck me as so interesting that a lot of what was appearing to me as new was actually a narrative and a worry that had been with us for literally over 100 years.
1: So this is what always gets me in this. And maybe I'm being too pragmatic in it. There is not a lot of change over the course of time. Like, we think that we are in such hardship today when really we have running water, and you even go back 100 years to when this started and most people didn't have that.
2: Yeah.
1: We go backwards in time. Like, here we are with, we're complaining about the battery life on our phones.
2: Right.
1: And people were walking into the dining hall that had the new electricity and they were afraid because it was lit by the devil. So there are all kinds of different bits and pieces here that are at play. And I find it all very, very, very repetitive. Now, that's not to say that it's not justified in some ways, because when you look at, if you look at Facebook, I think in today's world, Lee, as an example, is that we all thought, hey, this is really cool. You have to look at some little ads on there. No big deal, but we can check in when we go to the business. We can, you know, click terms of use and okay, so you know what I'm posting. Through the course of time, we found out that bad actors, including Facebook, had taken full advantage of all of the information, the history, the keystrokes on our phones. We see it with apps today. So there is a lot of very, very good reason that we should be skeptical. Like, the Instagram Plus is a great example, the more recent add-on that they've started playing with, where now you can pay to have your stories stay up longer. And so, okay, so you've squeezed us for information for all of this time. You've mined our lives, and now you're asking us to pay so you can mine our lives more. So we seem to fall into the trap over and over again, but there are good reasons to be skeptical. So we're going to come back here. Dr. Lee Kunla, I have more questions because it seems to me, to what end? Why does this start? To what end? And fear can't be the only reason. Shane Hewitt in the Night Shift will be right back.
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1: Dr. Lee Kunla is here. Uncover Up is the podcast. And the writing is about conspiracies. Now, we've talked a lot about conspiracies on top of conspiracies. Repeating conspiracies where the subject matter changes, but fundamentally the conspiracy is the same. This is also interesting too. So Lee, before the break, you had mentioned 3G and SARS, H1N1, 4G, COVID and 5G. But you also found that way back in time, there was a storyline of a fear of vaccinations. I mean, vaccinations were very new back then. And it's good to be critical. It's good to say, well, wait a second. What are you doing? We've seen so many bad actors and bad governments and do these things. So how do we find that fine line? Because to me, it would appear not much has changed and we even have more reasons to be doubtful.
2: I would be the first to agree with all of what you've said. And I agree that it is this really difficult line to kind of walk between radical skepticism on one side where you say, well, you know, you nothing is true. You can't know anything. And then absolute credulity on the other side where you kind of just accept. And the trick is how to, you know, how to take from both sides and come up with the right answer. It is in part what we're trying to do as teachers, what we try to do in the book, just to kind of give some guidance into these are some tips that we have found. But to reemphasize your point, I completely agree that there's a lot we should be critical about. I think just if I can get on a bit of a political science high horse here, I think that's one of the ways democracy works. I think it's not just we just, oh, leader and then obey whatever they say. It's we have different opinions. We have different parties. We have a public space with open debate. And I think that makes a system like Canada's political system strong and engaging because we have different opinions. We don't agree with each other. I think one of the things is we don't want to get scammed ourselves. And the skepticism can itself lead to being victim of other narratives by bad actors who are going to play on that as well. So my, you know, if I'm going to kind of imagine, quote unquote, a paranoid conspiracy theorist who believes all the counter narratives, but none of the mainstream narratives, that person is as easy to manipulate as somebody who buys all the mainstream narratives. And you were right to mention things like Facebook earlier. The algorithms are going to know which of those people you are, and they're going to feed you that kind of information. And maybe there's bad actors in the background, be they data brokers or foreign intelligence organizations or other groups who want you to misunderstand how the world works. I guess what we try and bring our students to understand is the value of evidence and how to, I guess, gauge the value of different types of evidence. So I know this has taken us a bit away from the recurring and cyclical narratives, but for example, one of the first classes that I teach to a new group of students, we talk about first person experiential evidence. Like, I saw this thing and it seems so solid. Right? I mean, it just, look, I'm able to get to work in the morning because I don't get run over because I see stuff or I hear stuff. I rely on my senses to help organize how I engage with the world. To think that they could give me the wrong answer seems, you know, implausible at best. And then we run through a bunch of psychological experiments, really fun ones that you can, your audience can do at home. There's, it's a lot of this stuff is on YouTube. You can look at the McGurk effect where you can watch somebody say a syllable. You can, and you know exactly what that syllable is. But when the video changes, your brain overrides what you hear and you fundamentally hear something else.
1: Wow.
2: The invisible gorilla, I don't know if I want to give that one away. But some people, like about half of us, do not see something directly in front of our faces. And if I say, you know, your brain is editing reality, nobody believes me. But so this is one of the ways, I guess, we try and get out of this morass that we're in of so much information, much of which is bad, is learning how to evaluate different types of evidence. Not all peer-reviewed journals are equal. Not all experts are equal. And not all ways that I, as an amateur in lots of other fields, like psychology, evaluate evidence is necessarily going to get me to the right answer.
1: Well, reticular activating system is worth look up then for anybody else who wants to Google. In the meantime, it's probably going to solve that. So the question that we had led into this with was to what end? Who benefits from spreading these truths? Because if it was just fear, like the original vaccine story from 140 years ago, is that, you know, people were scared. I heard this. I heard that. We take it as accuracy. We take it as truth. Okay. So that becomes kind of gossip and misleading. But usually somebody stands to benefit somewhere, right? It's kind of like saying like, well, the anti-pharma, right, creates this thing, or maybe pharma creates it, says a false flag in order to just raise the profile so they can prove how great it is. Both sides of those could be valid.
2: Yeah, you're absolutely right. And that's what makes the, especially our contemporary situation, but as you said, not only, so complex and difficult, because there are also bad actors involved. So some of the people who were suggesting that there were nefarious things going on with the COVID vaccine were also hustling a sideline with something called colloidal silver, which is not a cure or a treatment for COVID at all. In fact, again, here, not a medical scientist, but what I understand is can actually make you ill. They were making money off of this stuff. So there are actors who potentially would like to, you know, who are basically running a grift, right? I think, so there's that. There are people who stand to gain when we misunderstand what's going on.
1: Does that get exaggerated by today's world of click pay and stuff and YouTube? I mean, YouTube is such a good resource to learn things, but at the same time, people can make anything and then get paid on the views, and almost becomes the more wild it is, everything else, they're still getting paid whether you buy it or not, whether you buy the product or not. I mean, you could ship them a bottle that says, this is a parody product, it's not real, it does not work, but you already made the money off the video view. And so do you feel like it's exaggerated today just by the structure of the ad networks?
2: Yeah, I do. I do. And I think that too is a problem, right? That when I'm trying to say, as somebody just struggling to understand what the heck is going on in, say, 2021, am confronted with algorithms that are really benefiting certain kinds of financial transactions over providing me with like really important information that I need. There was a moment, and I just, is again, this is now no longer the case, certainly if I go into Amazon. But I did a test once during the lockdown, and I just typed in vaccine into Amazon just to see what would happen. And the first title I got was, everything they've told you about vaccines is a lie. Now, that has since changed, and I actually found Heidi Larson's book that way. But that is part of the struggle. I think especially with stuff like the colloidal silver or other things, we're also dealing with a lot of populations that are in very different situations than, say, I find myself. There are healthcare deserts even in Canada. So there are places where you might need to get into a car for 3 or 4 hours to get that booster shot. It's not the kind of thing where I just go walk to my local pharmacy. The appeal there for the selling point for colloidal silver was something along the lines of, it will both prevent and cure the disease, and it can be shipped to you to your door. This is something that becomes very appealing if I have really difficult access to get to some kind of medical establishment. If I have to get into a rickety car for 4 hours, a one-way drive, in order to get this thing that I don't really trust, right? So I think there are different situations where these kinds of narratives might seem really more plausible.
1: Was there any connection between cell networks and vaccines? Because the 3G, 4G, and 5G has been so repetitive.
2: That is so beyond my area of ken that I would hesitate to make any pronouncements about this. So the other thing, just to save face, I guess, in some way, is in a way that we also talk about evidence, is you got to be careful about experts talking outside of their area of expertise. Yeah. I am not a medical scientist, and I don't know. Basically, anytime there's a major world event, it is accompanied with a conspiracy narrative as well. And sometimes those conspiracy narratives turn out to be the right ones. Sometimes they don't. Now, it also is the case that it is associated with new technologies. Afraid and then getting closer to it and kind of integrating it into our lives. Certainly, we do see that this is something that happens historically when new technologies are introduced.
1: mean, it wouldn't surprise me if the walkie-talkie company wanted to shut down the cell networks, yeah, but exactly. I can't figure it out. Dr. Lee Kunla is here. Uncover Up is the podcast. You can get the link to the book, which is up for pre-sale in the podcast description as well. Thank you, Lee.
2: Thank you.
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1: Science time. What's up, Sam?
25: I read a very cool study about how our heartbeats might keep cancer at bay.
1: Okay, so this is good. Let's dig into it, shall we? Science.Sam on the socials, SamanthaYameen.com, the neuroscientist, the PhD, and all things. This is cool. You get to talk about heart science, and I get to talk about soft open-heartedness.
25: Our hearts cause us so much strife, you know? They're the source of many things good and bad. But one puzzle about them is they tend to not be the source of cancers. It's like the one good news thing about the horrible C word.
1: I've never ever thought of that before, but you're right. Like, you don't ever hear that. I mean, you hear about, obviously, lungs and skin and kidneys and all these different things, but you don't ever hear about I have heart cancer.
25: Yeah, and it exists, like, less than 1% of all autopsies, if they investigate, had like a primary tumor in the heart. So it could happen, but it's super rare. And mostly if the more likely thing is that it's like secondary, like it's spread from elsewhere. But
1: you know what's
25: crazy
1: is that you can have cancer in your blood.
25: Yeah.
1: And it all passes through your heart.
25: Well, yes.
1: Isn't that weird?
25: Yeah. And yet it's not taking hold and it's not colonizing, I guess, readily in the heart. And so that's been a mystery for a long time. Like, why is that the case? What's so different about heart cells than cells anywhere else in the body? And, you might take a guess like the scientists did. Okay. Well, heart cells beat, which is pretty unique.
1: Oh, heart cells are athletes.
25: Yeah. They're moving. They're dancing. You can even grow heart cells in a dish and see them beating under a microscope.
1: No.
25: It's very cool.
1: That's crazy.
25: Look up, heart cells in a dish and you'll find it anywhere.
1: Really? And so they're just kind of like, they're little soldiers ready to go.
25: Yeah, within the heart cells, they are like very contractile, we call it. They're just ready to beat, ready to pulse. They need some calcium to do it, but you can get them doing it in a dish.
1: That's like we were born for this.
25: Yes. They were born to do that, to keep us alive.
1: Oh, that's crazy.
25: But so they thought, okay, maybe something to do with that beat is protective in some way. And they did a kind of intense study. I don't have to go into the details, but let's say they had a heart on a mouse that couldn't beat and a heart that could. And they found that if you injected both of those hearts, one that beats, one that doesn't, with cancer cells, the heart that doesn't beat gets ridden with cancer. There's tons of cancer in those hearts.
1: Really?
25: But the heart that beats very rarely had cancer growing. And so that kind of affirmed their hypothesis that maybe the heartbeat itself has something to it that is keeping cancer from being able to grow.
1: The mouse that draws the short straw in that one, feel bad for.
25: I won't go into the details, but it's very cool and we're very grateful to be able to do that kind of study because there's no way to study that in humans. So, you know, that's something where like a model organism's helpful. And I said that they could grow heart cells in a dish. They also replicate it on heart cells in a dish. And they found that if you made them beat, less likely to get cancer or to have cancer cells growing compared to heart cells in a dish that didn't beat because they didn't have calcium, you could get more cancer. So something about that beat is stopping cancer cells from growing. And that's one of my favorite things in biology is when it's like a mechanical thing. Like biology seems very like black box. It's all these little signaling stuff we can't see. And it's all very vague and abstract. But like movement we can see. And the fact that it's this physical thing, that always tickles me when the answer is something like physically stopping biology from happening.
1: Yeah, that's a strange treatment for skin cancer if all of a sudden your skin's going boom, boom,
25: yeah,
1: boom, boom, boom. But so how do they do this? Is it chemicals? Is it communication? Is it electricity? Like what is it that makes all these things happen or in this case not happen?
25: Yeah, that's what their next question is going to be. Like at this point, it was such an open mystery that they were just wondering if it has to do with the heartbeat. So they found that answer. Yeah, seems pretty likely to be true. Published it in one of the biggest journals called Science. And so now the next question is going to be like, what is it about the movement? Is it some kind of movement stress that's not helpful for cancer? It's not letting them take hold properly. Like these are going to be, they don't know the why of it, but it's something about that moving. And they even found that whenever there was cancer forming, it was happening kind of at the margins. So it probably has to do with like that more amorphous movement of the cells, them changing shape in order to beat. That is the key. They haven't figured it out yet.
1: Can't plant roots.
25: Maybe. Yeah.
1: Interesting. So now, how do they test? Like, it's so small, Sam. Like, I'm assuming they would now, somehow they test that on that tiny little thing?
25: That's a great question. I think they let them just spontaneously beat. And then the ones in the dish, they don't beat as perfectly as our real hearts. Like, you add calcium to the culture medium or like the fluid that the cells are bathing in. And they'll just like spontaneously all kind of, they start to synchronize, but not as perfectly. So the weird thing is like heart cells are attached and they're kind of beating synchronously, kind of not when they're in a dish. And they don't know. I don't know. That's a good question. If you make them beat faster, will it change, make it beat slower? The thing that they want to know is, yeah, can you use this in other cancers? Is there a way to apply this, like you said, to the skin, to the lungs, to elsewhere? And also, kind of the reverse is for people with heart conditions like high blood pressure, where maybe there's even more increased pressure on the heart and cells in the heart. Is that protective against cancer growth or is it worse? So now they can start to do epidemiological studies in humans and looking like, okay, what patterns can we find in humans that might be the real life human version of this happening? And then like, on the other hand, if someone has fibrosis or like they have a lot of scar tissue from a past heart attack, is that going to make them at higher risk or not? So these are like the follow-up questions next to make it practical.
1: So by next week, we should know is what you're saying?
25: Yeah, a few days.
1: This is wild. This is where you kind of go, wow, like scientists are just mad. Like to think like, oh, okay, so what about this? Because I mean, when we have a problem, we go to YouTube or find a manual to fix the problem. This is not that. This is actually just trying to, like, you've got to think of everything. And not only can you try stuff, but it has to be controlled and then try it again and controlled and try it again. Like the level of patience to me seems like a lot.
25: What's interesting for me with this one is it seems almost simple. Like if I asked you what's different about the heart, it beats. Like that seems kind of obvious. So to me, I think it's almost surprising we didn't already know this, but I think it's because of how hard it is to test, like you're saying, is probably why it took so long to actually get to the bottom of it. And, I'm really excited to see where it goes from here. Cause I think we don't think enough about like the physics of our biology. Mm-hmm. We really just, especially as we study stuff in a dish, which is really separate from what our cells are like in our bodies. There's so much biology to be discovered when we can actually factor in like the 3D aspect of our bodies and like the physics, the forces from moving stuff. I think there's a lot of biology to be discovered, a lot to discover about ourselves that is to come in the future. And it's going to be simple things like this that we couldn't study in our past models. So I don't know. That's my little nerd out.
1: No, I think so. I think that's interesting to me because it's also not insulated. That's the part that gets me is the heart's not insulated from the trouble. In fact, all the trouble goes right through it. And, yet at the same time, it's not affected the same way. So that's that in itself is interesting because it's exposed to all of the bad, really.
25: Yeah, you're right.
1: And yet somehow it reacts differently. It's crazy stuff. Okay. SamanthaYamin.com. Dr. Sam is here. Science.Sam on the socials. The heart and those little elastic cells going snap, snap. fancy things. Yeah. Still feel bad for that one mouse. But
25: right. Yeah. More than one.
1: More than one. Thank you, Sam.
25: Thank you.
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27: From the National Newsroom of the Canadian Press, I'm Karen Rebo. The top health officer in British Columbia says the four Canadians possibly exposed to hantavirus aboard an Atlantic cruise ship are expected to quarantine now under supervision in BC for just over 2 weeks. Dr. Bonnie Henry says none of the travelers who arrived Sunday in Victoria from the Spanish Canary Islands are currently showing symptoms. She says they are considered contacts, not patients.
28: Treat them as contacts. We are hoping that none of them are infected and that none of them will develop disease. But the incubation period, so the period between the time you were exposed and the time you might develop disease, is as long as 6 weeks.
27: The four Canadians were among the 130 other passengers assessed as asymptomatic when they disembarked the MV Hondius when it reached port in Tenerife on the West African coast early on Sunday. The Canadians then flew to Quebec via a chartered flight by Ottawa, then flew on to Victoria, where they will continue their quarantine and be reassessed in 2 weeks. Meantime, one of the 17 American passengers evacuated from the Hondius tested positive for the hantavirus, but is not showing any symptoms as the group flies to Nebraska for quarantine. The Strait of Hormuz is still blocked after U.S. President Donald Trump rejected Iran's counteroffer to end the conflict. Here's ABC's Tom Sufi Burridge.
29: The president saying in a post on social media, "I have just read the response from Iran's so-called representatives. I don't like it. Totally unacceptable." The one-page US proposal would see Iran relinquish its stranglehold over the Strait of Hormuz, allowing free passage for the 1,500 cargo vessels trapped in the Persian Gulf, and providing some relief for the world's economy and gas prices. The US would gradually ease its military blockade on Iranian ports, with a further 30-day period then beginning to negotiate a full deal.
27: Ontario Provincial Police are asking for the public's help in finding two Ottawa murder suspects who investigators believe could be hiding out in British Columbia. Police say the men are wanted in the death of 34-year-old Christo Allison Richards, an Ottawa man who was found with life-threatening injuries April 12th at a park southwest of Ottawa in Perth, Ontario. Richards was rushed to a trauma center but later died, and the suspects in his death face second-degree murder charges. Police believe one of the suspects, a 34-year-old, is currently in BC and has ties to the Richmond, Abbotsford, Chilliwack, and Terrace areas. The second suspect, age 28, may be traveling with him in BC or could still be in the Ottawa area. And British Prime Minister Keir Starmer is fighting for his job after poor local election results for his Labour Party. He plans to use a speech Monday to argue he can change course and revive his government's fortunes. His position is fragile, though, as rivals consider their options. This is the Canadian Press.
30: You know she's a champion and she can do this.
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1: 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Pete Bombacci, this hour, explains why spring isn't always as bright as it looks for mental health. Dr. Perry Adler helps us understand how AI has ripped the curtain back on critical thinking problem with kids. Summer travel with Barry Choi. And John Pabone joins us to kick it off with greenwashing, corporate noise, and what's actually real in that eco world of sustainability. One of my favorite things about this particular job is that I get to meet people from all over that love what they do. John Pabone is one of those guys. John's, this is going to sound weird, he's in Australia, but when he starts talking, you're going to say, wait a second, my brain is short-circuiting. That's because John's an American originally who's in Australia now. And John and I connected on greenwashing way back in the day, and that's one of the things John's very good at. He does a lot of public speaking around it and sharing it. And you can't have greenwashing without sustainability, because that's the catch of greenwashing, is that you got eco, but can you sustain it? Can you continue to live and keep it up? And that's where greenwashing comes in, because it steps in on the, we'll sustain it, but it's probably not real. So, John, great to see you again. Thanks for being here.
2: No, thanks for having me. Good to see you again. And just so everybody knows, I'm good at countering greenwashing, not doing greenwashing.
1: Yes, thank you. That's like saying, I support cancer. That's not. You support the fight against cancer. Thank you very much for that. Greenwashing as a notion, let's just establish that. Corporations marketing that they're super green when they're super not green, but also walking the line of misunderstanding and misrepresenting. Can we just summarize that part?
2: Yeah, absolutely. And that's exactly what it is. So greenwashing can happen blatantly, and we see that a lot from things like fossil fuel companies, you know, where they're just outright lying to people and pretending nobody notices. But it can happen accidentally too. A company maybe overclaims something, or they misrepresent themselves somehow. So different ways that the companies, but also governments and certainly celebrities and the ultra wealthy, like to pretend they're much more altruistic and they care about the planet and society more than they maybe do behind closed doors.
1: Volkswagen's Eco Diesel is probably one of the biggest ones, I would say, where they, you know, they pretended it was Eco Diesel, and diesel is eco by its nature. That's the worst part, is they kind of killed the notion of efficient diesels by pretending and falsifying data and technology in the background. So that's a great example of greenwashing on a simple level.
2: Absolutely. They love to sort of, just skirt the reality of what words mean. Lots of wordsmithing.
1: Yeah, and you know, and that's the thing, is that quite often there's a lot of victories to be had inside there, right? Celebrate the victories, just don't fake it, including for oil and gas. I mean, there's so many great things that Canada has done for oil and gas that if the rest of the world did what we did, we'd be in a much better place. But yet somehow we don't talk about that, and we go about it all the wrong way. It drives me nuts. Now, John, you and I have talked about fast fashion. We've talked about all of these things. Fast fashion is great. $10 t-shirts, right? Who doesn't love them? Now you're not against that. You're just against the misrepresentation of it, and know what you're buying. Make your decisions for yourself, because sometimes a cheap t-shirt might be best for you. I don't want to misrepresent you, so please do speak for yourself. But sustainability and making it through long term is important.
2: Absolutely. And for anybody watching, listening, I'm not an eco-activist. I'm not hanging off the side of a whaling ship anytime soon. I'm very much basing everything I do in reality as a normal human being. So do I

0: go to fast fashion stores? Of course I do. Everybody does. But it, like you said, it's important that people have all the facts and all the information in front of them so they can make an educated decision. And a lot of times they're not given that ability because companies are spending millions of dollars on marketing to throw people off the scent. But everybody needs to do what everybody needs to do. And as long as you're doing that from a very conscious perspective and you understand that, hey, yeah, this shirt might be 10 bucks, but I maybe am not paying for it, but somebody's paying for it somewhere. That's going to get us a long way towards building a better future, because that way everybody's making informed decisions. And my hope is that companies will then respond to that in the capitalist system that we have, because they only respond to money and where people are spending it. So if people are making those educated decisions and they say, hey, I'm not going to XYZ company anymore, I'm going to go to this one because they're a little bit better for the planet, then that shifts everything around.
1: Now, sustainability from our perspective, John, is a pretty great. It, like, if you are a fashion fan and what you, or you just need a t-shirt and that's what you can afford, you should not feel bad about what you go buy, because you might be good at recycling. You might be good at not food waste. You might be good at walking to work. And so we don't have to be perfect in this. And that to me sounds more sustainable than the rest of it.
0: Absolutely, and that's why I love talking to you, because we speak the exact same language. That's exactly right. And if you have to, for whatever reason, go to a fast fashion store and get that $10 t-shirt, that's totally fine. Offset that little bit of, let's call it bad behavior, for lack of a better phrase, in another part of your life. Recycle. Take public transit to work. Offset that somehow. You don't need to be perfect. There's no such thing as a perfect environmentalist, just like there's no such thing as a perfect company. At the end of the day, we just don't want to be lied to.
1: Yeah. Okay. Strategic sustainability. New book out is Pragmatic Blueprint for Responsible Business. Now, not everybody who's listening owns a business, but we generally work for them. So we can also be leaders from the inside out, from the bottom up, and so much more. Tell me about your new book.
0: Yeah, so a little bit different than the other titles I've done, which are more general audience based. This one is specifically for people who lead businesses. But as you said, there's plenty of information in there for people who work in businesses, which is sort of all of us that want to have food on the table. It goes through first the history of sustainability. And as I started writing the book, nobody's ever actually done this before. Nobody's chronicled the modern sustainability movement. So I thought, okay, it's really good to understand where we came from, because that then informs where we're going. What's happening right now, especially in a lot of the media and political circles that people might be watching, people are sort of saying, well, sustainability is dead. Nobody's doing this anymore. The U.S. has sort of taken a backseat on all this. Other countries are following suit. But that's not actually what's happening. Things are still going on behind closed doors. Maybe companies aren't talking about it as much anymore because of the political winds, but things are already happening. The trains left the station a long time ago, so these things aren't stopping. So for those people who want to continue the train going in the right direction, what can they do? What does the future hold? What does the future of communications, green jobs, the future of procurement look like? So that's sort of the different stories that are in the book, and where I see, based on my 20 plus years of experience in the space, where we're going and what people need to do to prepare now based on our future, based on our history, to get ready for what's ahead.
1: Well, and I always think of cars when we talk about this stuff. So you'll have a business that has done a big marketing campaign and look how eco we are because we drive hybrid vehicles, right? And then they wrap the car in our new hybrid deliveries in a plastic wrap around the car. And then they, you know, use the ink and all the things that are there. You know what I'm saying? And instead of now flying the flag of look how great we are, they just go buy a hybrid and do good business and don't necessarily talk about it the same way. Is that kind of what you're talking about? Is like, just go do business, go do good business now. Stop spending money on selling it.
0: That's exactly right. And I think that's sort of where consumers are as well. Consumers don't want to be, again, lied to. They don't want to be sold
1: and
0: to.
1: Shamed.
0: They just want
1: like we get
0: and
1: shamed so much
0: all the time. And all that really is just another form of greenwashing where companies are trying to shame us for their bad behavior. My favorite example of this is, can we name names?
1: Yeah, go ahead. Yeah. As long as it's accurate. Yeah.
0: Yeah. British Petroleum. So everybody knows about the carbon footprint calculator. They love to see how bad or good they are, but British Petroleum actually popularized the carbon footprint calculator along with, I believe it was Ogilvy or Edelman, one of the PR firms, in one of their sustainability reports back around 2002-2003, not as a way for them to improve their operations, but for a way for all of us, as we have adopted, to shame us into feeling bad about the way we're treating the planet when, at the end of the day, it was an oil company that created this in the first place.
1: Well, and it becomes part of our normal vernacular. And as a word guy, this is where I lose my mind a little bit, because we say these things. We've also had this conversation about regions in the world recently about, you know, the different categorizing of different places in order to make those people be different than you. So these things are baked into it. And this is the fundamental piece of all of it. And this is what John does every day. And this is why John and I like to talk all the time, is because we get a chance to bring this stuff to light. Because if we don't know that this is what's going on and the word we use every day is actually just a marketing campaign, at least wouldn't you like to choose loving Christmas as a, or Valentine's Day as a Hallmark holiday versus some other word that you're doing the opposite?
0: Exactly right.
1: Love it. Strategic sustainability, a pragmatic blueprint for responsible business. It's not a love affair book. There's no romance to it, that's for sure. But I do love talking to John Pabon, all the way from Australia in this. So, John, great to see you. Always great to just bring this up and share it. Appreciate you.
0: Absolutely. Thank you so much.
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1: Mental Health Week is this first week of May 2026, and you might be listening to this conversation well after that, and that's okay. That's because it matters to keep it around. And mental health on this show is a big deal. We bring it up often, and we also really like to make sure that we keep it in front of everybody always. And it comes in so many different forms that it's not just like, hey, mental health, be aware. It really is real life, and this is why I like Jen Wella's group. And Peepambachi's here, and Jenwell is just that. It's living life. It's kind of like a dance. It's a little bit of a ongoing workshop for the rest of your life kind of notion. Plus in the orbit of all things mental health and well-being, too. Pete, welcome back.
2: Shane, great to be here. Always great to spend time with you, my friend.
1: So this particular year, I guessing when Mental Health Week kind of kicks off, is it sort of like the New Year's Day of planning forward, like my new me, new fit me, sign up for your gym membership kind of opportunity for organizations like Jenwell to be like, hey, you know what? We're talking about it again. Let's get everyone back in the fold.
2: I think anytime we can talk about things that improve people's well-being and including their mental health is important. You know, this time of the year, we just came off Jenwell weekend, which is the first weekend, every May. And, you know, one of the things that I think is so important for people to understand is that seasonal transitions, especially in the springtime, can be really challenging for people. So when we talk about mental health, suicide rates are highest at this time of the year. Many people still believe it's Christmas time. And recognizing that one of the leading contributors to that suicide rate are the social pressures that come with warming temperatures. You know, we've been through a very long, cold winter. We've had lots of rain that has even kept people away from getting back out and reconnecting with their friends, their family, their community, whoever it might be. And so I think whether it's Jenwell weekend, whether it's a mental health week, it's critical for us to recognize that, you know, we need to get out, but also recognize that we might need to invite somebody else out who's struggling to get there, and our outreach may be the difference between that person having a good day, a good week, or, you know, may even change your life.
1: The Human Connection Movement is the general platform that is Jenwell, and I do like it, and I sound like I'm a cheerleader right now. It's because I am. It's just that simple. I truly am a cheerleader for what Pete does and as an organization and the other organizations around Pete. Tell me about the invite. Tell me about the invite, because the invite to me, I think as I get older and I learn that the invite really matters, even if it's somebody who wouldn't like it. Meaning, I know you're not a golfer, but we're going to go golfing. We'll be starting at this time or done at this time. Why don't you come join us? Right? Or we're here's my curling Bonspiel team, and we're going to go to the Bonspiel. I know you're not a curler, but we are going to sit around, like come cheer us on and watch. And even though it might not be the kind of invite that somebody really, really would naturally go to, like your baseball friend coming to curling or something like that, it would be so well received just to know that they're welcome. Tell me about the invite.
2: Shane, this is what I love about our conversations. You always go a little bit deeper into the insights that are really driving this entire movement. That invite, we talk about going first, the hashtag go first, because the reality is we all not only survive, but we thrive through human connection. But oftentimes we get distracted, we get busy for whatever reason, and oftentimes we sit behind our walls waiting for somebody to send the invite to us. And that invite can not only, you know, to your example, it's, you know, maybe I send you the invite to something that you don't even think about. You know, it's not really what you want to do. And maybe to your point, maybe you come up afterwards. But even if somebody, you know, we often see this, which is you might get an invite, but if somebody's feeling, you know, chronically or persistently lonely, struggling with some type of challenge or illness, they may not respond to that invite, but that doesn't mean that they didn't see it. And they didn't recognize that you valued them as a human being and their contribution to your life. And so that invite, and I, you know, one of the ways I approach this around GenWell weekends is I always do things in groups. So if I send it to 10 or 15 people and only six show up, those six were able to get there that time, but those other nine, you know, still needed to see that invite to know that they were welcome to come and be part of a community. And so that invite is really, really important, Shane.
1: Do we lose our way with that value? Cause we put, hey, I invited Pete to come for dinner. Pete didn't even respond. And so then I kind of make it about me and I'm like, oh, Pete doesn't like me. And, you know, where you could have seen it. You could have wanted to come. You may have just forgotten the long list of text messages in the busy day. The dog had to go to the vet, the whatever's happening. And do we lose our way with that and forget that just send the letter, just send the invite, just send the, hey, you're on my mind, and nothing beyond that? Just give that away.
2: Absolutely, Shane. And I'll even, you know, aside from being busy, being inside my own head, you know, Dr. Steve Jordan's always said the single barrier to responding to connection is often the fear of negative evaluation. So I'm afraid to show up because, you know, maybe my home isn't perfect. Maybe there's other things that you'll judge me for, so I won't send out the invite. And I think this is the wake-up call for all of us is, look, when we recognize we all crave and desire human connection and that we all need it and benefit from it, and if we just get those people, and I do believe that, you know, right now I talk about them as Chatty Cathy and Talkative Tom. Maybe that's 10 or 15% of the population who are so comfortable with this stuff that they send out the invite not even thinking about it. If we could inspire another 5% of the population to start sending that invite. Well, there's a theory called the theory of 3.5, which says you can get 3.5% of the population to do anything, that is how you build a movement. And so I think this is what we're trying to do, Shane, is we're trying to find that next 5%, that next 1,000 Canadians who say, well, I'll send out that invite because I didn't realize the impact they could have on somebody else.
1: Tell me about the non-communicating folks that because what I hear there's value in this is that I hear that even for the folks that don't want to sit down and talk, the value of going to the downtown part of your city that has lots of people in the shops on a Sunday afternoon, go walk that. Just go get the people vibes. You don't even have to talk to anybody. You can sit on the park bench and just read your book or go about your business. But there is value even if you're not the social person to just go be with the people. Conversation and connection are the same, but also distinctly different.
2: Well, I think there's a couple of components there, you know, proximity to your point, just being around people, being part of that vibe for some people is all they need. But then a lot of times, one of the first questions that usually comes out after we do a social health workshop is, well, I'm an introvert. You know, what does this mean for me? And I think one of the things we need to realize is that the research shows that introverts need human connection as much as extroverts do. They may not need it as often. They may have some criteria that they want to do it in smaller groups or they want to do it in places where they feel comfortable. But if any of us think that we can get through life alone, we are fooling ourselves. We're kidding ourselves. And so what we need to recognize, even as the other person, is if you know somebody who probably is a little more, little shyer, somebody who's a little more introverted, then maybe you don't want to invite them to the street long potluck. Maybe you want to take them, you know, for a coffee at the local store. And I think this is all part of the raised consciousness, Shane, where we actually start to be more intentional about, hey, Shane's an introvert or Pete's an introvert or so-and-so is, you know, has some fear and anxiety. I'm going to actually just say, hey, do you want to go sit in my back deck and have a coffee? Or do you want to go to the local coffee shop? Or you want to go for a walk? Whatever is right. But if we can become far more intentional about how we approach and connect with people in our workplaces, in our classrooms, in our communities, in our own families, I think we can change the way we see each other as human beings and see the importance of social connection.
1: There's a piece that's making its way around social media generally, and some motivational speakers use it, and it's if they wanted to, they would. And I really struggle with that. I find it to be quite toxic. And the reason why I say that is because if they wanted to, they would assumes that they feel like they could. And so you don't have to just sit and wait and test them. What we need to do is you need to make them know that they can. And that's the invitation part. And that's the part I love about this. If you want to get connected with Pete Bombacci and all of his friends, genwell.ca, G-E-N-W-E-L-L.ca, get connected and get that invite out. Get connected. Thanks, Pete.
2: Thank you, Shane. Always a pleasure, my friend. Thanks for sharing the love.
0: Your commute.
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0: 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So we talk. Travel.
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30: When a child is in the hospital, visitors come to say hello, and when visiting hours are over, they leave. 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
1: Dr. Perry Adler is with us now, hanging out. Perry's been on the show before. We're going to talk about critical thinking. And isn't that an interesting phrase? We just kind of throw it out there, like critical thinking. I think you have to be a critical thinker to think of critical thinking. So it's quite interesting that some people don't think critically. Now, the angle that we're going to take today is kids and AI. And this is fascinating to me because we're seeing more and more, and I think AI has even changed in the last year, in its sort of placating. And I confront my AI often and say, why did you say that? And it would say, well, I'm just trying to give you an answer that will make you pleased. So when we go for kids who are looking up things, we chatted last week with Mohit Rajans about this fine line of, by the way, be an expert in AI so you can have a career and be with it. By the way, don't use it every day. Don't get addicted to it and put your phone down when you're at the table. And what a fine line of unfair expectation we've created for our kids. Plus, we don't understand it. Perry, it's great to see you, brother. Tell me, that's quite the... I threw about eight balls at you once there. Knock out whichever one you want.
2: You know, when we discussed the concept of our discussion today, you said it's quite a lot on the table. It's greater than the most massive buffet of issues that we would want to address. So we're going to not do it justice today, but we'll take a whack at it. It's my position, and I don't share it solely. I'm standing with many, many other experts, people who are concerned about our society, who see that the advent, greater use of the technologies of social media and artificial intelligence, they're eroding people's very important abilities to socialize at deep and constructive levels and to engage in critical thinking. And critical thinking, you know, if you want to really make it simplistic, it's just the ability to take a moment to reflect on an issue, whether it's a problem or a point of view and opinion, and slowly consider different points of views or different tacks that you could take on it using logic and reasoning, scientific basis of the scientific method to think your way through it, thinking about the probabilities, the statistics of things, and all that leads to critical thought. Uh-huh. And right now, because of social media and artificial intelligence, we're losing those abilities. It's truly a concept of don't use it, you'll lose it.
1: Well, there's two angles here. Let me introduce what Perry does. Perry's a clinical psychologist and director of the Teenage Health Unit at the Jewish General Hospital in Montreal. So that's why this conversation matters. First, as the word guy, critical thinking is kind of a moot point. I mean, it's just thinking, and we should all think critically. It's the assumptions that come with it. And here's the thing with AI, to what you just said, Perry, is that we are curious and critical on the questions we ask it, so it gives us the answer. What we're not critical is on the answer. Mm-hmm. And so we often tell kids, here's how you write a prompt, and here's how you do it. But what's not being sold, if, come on, somebody, sell this on Instagram. Sell how to interpret the response. Stop selling the prompt. We can figure that out. In fact, a prompt can make a prompt. Start selling how to interpret what it said back on the other end. And so we are kind of using our brains a little bit of conscious awareness. And then Perry on the other end where we're like, shortcuts.
2: But we shouldn't be surprised this is happening because one of the failings in much of our educational system has been that we've been impressing upon the young people that their goal is to reach certain levels of performance, grades, so that they could open up doors and get the careers that they want that are both hopefully fulfilling and remunerative, that they make enough money to support themselves and have a decent lifestyle, right? So it's all about performance. But in fact, when you really think about what education should be for, It should be teaching people how to think critically, deeply, logically, so that whatever they're going to go into, they make better informed decisions.
1: Mm-hmm. Okay. And translatable from one to the other.
2: Absolutely. So, I take interns every year to study with me for a year where I train them how to do psychotherapy. And I tell them, I don't train technicians. You know, you can learn virtually in any domain how to do something, but I want to train thinkers. People understand why they're applying certain techniques or interventions, not just that they need to apply them. Mm-hmm. So the same thing has to come to any type of educational process where you want to go beyond just understanding what to do. You want to understand why that works or why it might not work. And it's in that educational process of being a deep critical thinker that new thoughts come out, new ways of doing things, improvements arise. And AI is robbing people of that because of performance focus. Kids are, and young people and older people are going into AI, putting in the prompt, says, write this for me. They get it. They hand it in going, there, I will now succeed at getting a good mark. But they've learned nothing.
1: They've learned nothing.
2: They've learned very little.
1: Well, and you're not even absorbing it either. I mean, hey, we can parry over beers or on the radio, have a much larger conversation because I take a stand against moralism in the classroom, which is right and wrong versus correct and incorrect. But that's kind of what you're talking about is the, you know, show me your work and just be creative and work through it. And then, how does that go? Right. But when it comes to AI and what you're talking about, it's one thing to go and use an AI to say, well, how do I do a brush stroke so I can paint a mountain? And then have it teach you the brushstroke. The difference is that somebody sits down and grabs the paintbrush and uses the brush to try to create the stroke. That's the distinctive line versus somebody who says, paint me a picture of a mountain.
2: Yeah.
1: Absolutely. Make it look like these brushstrokes. And so that's the distinctive difference. How do we get kids to, you know, again, this is the put the phone down at the dinner table and have a conversation with me moment. And I always worry that I'm now the guy who's saying, get off my lawn.
2: It's going to be an extremely uphill battle, Everest-like, if not worse. As humans, we tend to, just like water, find the path of least resistance. Mm-hmm. So if I can accomplish what I'm said is important to accomplish with the least amount of work, that's what we tend to do, right? That's human nature. So we actually have to set up things in our educational system where we're teaching people that it's not just about the outcome, it's the process. You know, like they talk about, it's not just about the destination, it's about the journey. Mm-hmm. And the journey is learning how to think, learning how to create. But that can't be done if there aren't contingencies connected to that process, where there are rewards for following through the harder path. And that can only... You know, if I want to be simplistic and this is impossible, yeah, but it would be, we'd go back to Socrates and Plato where we would have a bunch of kids standing around us with a stick in their hand and we draw things in the sand. And we would talk about things that were showing in the sand, yeah, where you can't rely on anything. It's your hand on the stick, your hand on the brush. You're coming up with the concepts. You're learning things in it. Whereas now, with so much hidden behind it, teachers can't really figure out what was done on their own versus what was generated through artificial intelligence. And so we have to create systems by which we can actually prove that the kid or the young person, the adult even, produced the outcome so that they are proving themselves to be able to be learners. Go ahead.
1: So what I'm going to do is I'm going to tee that up for our next conversation because I've invited Perry to come back and he's been very patient with my schedule to make this work. So this is where it's possible, Perry, that it's not actually, I mean, everything you said, I agree with. I think it's all valid, but it is possible the one piece we haven't looked at yet is the testing process wrong and not working? Because if you took that same kid and you put them into an oral exam, they probably would not pass it. So it's possible that step one is to change how we get the grade of success as a result. And we can start that there, because imagine if the person who fills out the cover letter, the resume, the test score, whatever, has to sit in front and interview at the end of it and explain it and defend it, kind of like a PhD would have to defend their thesis.
2: Right.
1: Is that you have to sit there and do that. What if we just started to change the mechanisms around it? Would the behavior before it change as well? Perry, this is fascinating. Humannexus.ca if you want to get connected with Perry. And please come back. Can we book it? Can you do it? Can I force you? Can I peer pressure you right now?
2: I always look forward to talking to you.
1: Sweet. Peer pressure works. Dr. Perry Adler, thank you, my friend.
2: Welcome. Have a good day, Shane.
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1: To travel or not to travel? That is the question. Barry Choi is here, travel expert on Instagram at Barry_Choi, C-H-O-I. It'll be in the podcast description too. Barry, we're tiptoeing into summertime right now, and it is a badge of honor to be all things Canadian. There's a store down the street that all they sell is Canadian stuff, and that's all they've ever sold. It just happens that in today's sort of geopolitical climate, that that's really a good fit. Traveling in Canada, getting out and experiencing Canada, can we even do it?
2: I think we can. We just got to be realistic about our budgets. Canada is a huge country, so if you're going to fly from, say, Ontario to British Columbia, it's at least $600 minimum for return flight and economy. I feel like it's much more. For the same price, depending on where you live in the country, if you're in Ontario, like, I've been able to fly to Europe for cheaper than that. I've been able to get round trips to the U.S., Florida, certain parts, New York, for half that price. And then let's talk about hotel rooms. I was just in Vancouver recently. I was in Richmond. What a lovely suburb, one of my favorite places in the country. But even there, we're talking about rooms for $500 a night in late April.
1: In Richmond?
2: In Richmond, which is crazy. To be fair, there was a few conferences going on, and obviously it's based on supply and demand. Richmond is a fantastic place to stay. Some of my favorite food in Richmond. But when I looked at the downtown prices, it was probably another $200, $300 more. So I feel like I got a deal. But, you know, here I am speaking in a place of privilege to say I got a deal at $500 a night. So I feel like Canadians, if they want to stay in Canada and they want to be proud of Canada, of course, do so if you can. But I don't think you should feel shame if you're looking for a more budget-friendly destination, whether that be in the U.S., Caribbean, or somewhere else. You got to do what makes sense for you and your family and your budget, more importantly.
1: But also this summer, we are looking, staring down the barrel of some lack of confidence when it comes to flights and fuel, right?
2: Yes.
1: Like, the cost of driving has now gone up. Plus, the cost of flying has become a little bit more risky because of at least these rumored shortages that may or may not come, depending on what happens geopolitically around the world.
2: Yeah, so if we're talking about jet fuel, and you know, we've been hearing in the media, a lot of airlines have canceled flights. So I think it's important to point out right now, that is still a long way away. So I think people or the airlines are just being preemptive. We're seeing it in Canada, we're seeing it in Germany, we're seeing all over it. But what they're really doing is cutting those routes, mostly domestic, that aren't very profitable to them. With no disrespect to Fort McMurray, but you know, I don't imagine how much money Air Canada is making flying that route from Fort McMurray to, say, Vancouver, or even WestJet. They canceled flights from Winnipeg to Nashville. Again, no disrespect to Nashville, but how many people from Winnipeg are flying to Nashville on that specific flight, right? So to me, it makes a lot of sense. I do feel like Canadians, if you're going to plan your trips, don't let that bother you too much. If there is a cancellation, your airline will let you know well in advance. But what I do recommend is make sure you're not booking anything that you can't get a full refund. So don't book those attraction tickets underground. Don't book those train tickets. Book a hotel, by all means. Make sure it's refundable. So just take that wait-and-see approach. And at the same time, maybe check a few different destinations. But I want to touch on what you said about value versus values, because a lot of people have kind of said that to me, interestingly enough. They're conflicted about going to places like, say, Florida, Disney World. But, you know, my daughter, we went when she was six. It was a great time. A lot of parents who have kids in that same age range, they don't want to wait 4 years because they're going to be preteens by that time. Or multi-generation travel. Like, my dad had a lot of surgeries a couple years back, and as soon as he was healthy, we went and traveled. We went to Hong Kong because we weren't sure when he would be healthy again, and I'm glad we did it because that was the last trip he ever took.
1: Oh, yeah. See, that's a really good point. Especially the kids and the timing thing. That's for sure. You know, you sort of described it earlier that you've got to make it your own. Is it worth taking time to look at your credit card, you know, rules and all those things and coverage? Because you actually might have cancellation stuff in just baked into the card you booked it on. I mean, it sounds like we just need to educate ourselves.
2: Yeah, so there is insurance, but, you know, just to be clear, for jet fuel purposes, if there's a shortage, you won't get any insurance coverage there. But as I mentioned, the airlines are very upfront with these things. If there is a shortage and they need to cancel your flight, they'll give you a full refund. They'll give you a credit. That said, I did hear some rumblings that a few insurance providers are working to put out a product that will actually cover you in those situations. But again, to me, it feels like a little unnecessary because it's not like airlines going to cancel your flight 24 hours in advance, right? No. They will know well in advance.
1: Well, they want to keep you as a customer. They're going to reroute you at least or something.
2: They're going to find something. But I think it's important to know just this whole geopolitical thing. You know, Canadians want to stay in Canada, they're avoiding the U.S., and they're looking at Europe. So we talked about jet fuel, but one thing we haven't talked about is the fact that a lot of people are avoiding the Middle East right now for obvious reasons. But what some people may not realize is the Middle East was actually a huge hub for people to transit through to get to places in Asia, especially India. So now they're going to transit through Europe instead to avoid the Middle East, which means there's more demand for those flights, more demand for those hotel rooms, which means the costs have gone up for everyone. So it's one of those weird situations where Europe was a great alternative. And when you see the increase in prices, I almost feel that some people are looking at the U.S. again and say, there's actually value here. In a worst case scenario, if I get stranded in the U.S., I could literally walk across the border if I had to, right? Mm-hmm. I'm not saying you should just stick to your values like you were saying, but look at value at the same time.
1: Yeah, and I mean, I did go to the States, but I went to see family and stayed with family. I chose to not shop while I was there.
2: Yeah.
1: Right, so you can still go and live your life and do your things without, you know, without going over and above, like you normally would and still adjust your behavior. So you still are empowered is the point that I'm trying to make in all this. I want to talk about Disney, Barry, because I mean, it is outrageous how expensive it is generally. And it looks like it's getting more expensive too.
2: You know what? I love theme parks. I love Orlando. I love the people that visit Orlando, but you're right. Like theme parks are very, very expensive. Realistically speaking, you're looking at about roughly 150 US per person per day just to get in the park. And that's like at the bare minimum. But to give Disney credit, they have always been super friendly towards Canadians. They've always got deals for Canadians. Right now I think it's like if you buy 4 or 5 nights or day tickets, you get a discount, right? For Canadians exclusively. 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But at the same time, you know, taking advantage of those deals is one thing, but it's important to understand this isn't like a yearly thing for most people. And if it is, you know, buy a pass, right? But this tends to be like a once in a lifetime trip for many people. We're talking about kids at a certain age, multi-generation travel. So if you're going to have that experience, just save up and just budget accordingly is what I tell everyone.
1: Those quick access passes, you hear some good stories about them and jump the line type things. And then, I mean, I had a friend go, and now they had, you know, teenagers, so it was expensive, but it was like a $3,000 or $4,000 2-day trip. And they were close by. And so, but then they still had to wait in line for things. So they had sort of doubled down on the question of like, was this part worth it? Was that part worth it? Again, education matters.
2: That is a very good point. For those who are listening that don't know, the Disney, Universal, they sell passes where you can skip the lines. Quite often these passes cost more than your actual admission. So you got to figure out what's your time worth. For someone who's going just for 2 days, it might be worth it. But if you're there longer, you plan on staying from, say, opening to close, watch the fireworks, it might not be worth it. You might just stay in line. And to be perfectly clear, that this applies to almost every single theme park here in Toronto, Canada's Wonderland. You can pay for an express pass. The same idea. All of these places, airlines too, they're going to try to get any extra money out of us if they can. And they do a very good job at it, I think.
1: The next thing, they'll be selling the middle seat and the roller coasters at a discount, or just like the airlines do.
2: Or the front seat, right? You want a front seat.
1: But well, careful. Don't say those things out loud, Barry. We're going to give them bad ideas. All right, Barry Choi, if you want to get connected, Barry's Instagram, he shares all kinds of great ideas on his Instagram account. It'll be in the description of the podcast, but if you want to take note of it quick, @Barry_Choi, Choi. As always, Bear, thanks so much.
2: No problem, anytime.
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11: 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From the National Newsroom of the Canadian Press, I'm Karen Rebo. British Columbia's top health officer says the four Canadians possibly exposed to hantavirus aboard an Atlantic cruise ship are expected to quarantine under supervision in BC for just over 2 weeks. Dr. Bonnie Henry says none of the travelers who arrived Sunday in Victoria from the Spanish Canary Islands are currently showing any symptoms. She says all four at this point are considered contacts and not patients.
6: Right now, they're people who've had a potential exposure to hantavirus. And yes, all of the four and the two people who've returned to Ontario were on board that cruise ship with the initial person who succumbed to the disease earlier on in April.
11: The four Canadians were among 130 passengers assessed as asymptomatic when they disembarked the MV Hondius when it reached port in Tenerife. That's on the West African coast early on Sunday. The Canadians then flew to Quebec on a flight chartered by Ottawa, then to Victoria, where they will continue their quarantine and be reassessed in 2 weeks. Now, all passengers evacuated from that cruise ship have started flying home aboard military and government planes to some 20 different countries. U.S. officials say one American among the 17 en route home tested positive for hantavirus but has no symptoms. All are being taken to Nebraska. One of the five French passengers taken to Paris developed symptoms on her flight, and she has since tested positive. France's health minister says the woman's health worsened in the hospital overnight. Iran has sent its response to the latest U.S. ceasefire proposal via Pakistani mediators, but U.S. President Donald Trump quickly rejected it as totally unacceptable, all in caps on a social media post. Sunday's development is the latest setback to resolve the 10-week-old conflict in the Persian Gulf that has throttled shipping and sent energy prices soaring. For the second time in 2 weeks, a child has died after falling from a high-rise apartment building in Toronto. Toronto police say a toddler suffered a fatal fall from a high-rise in North York around noon yesterday. Police aren't releasing further information, including the toddler's age or gender, and noted that their investigation is ongoing. On April 26th, a six-year-old girl died after falling from a bedroom window of a different North York apartment building. It's municipal election day across New Brunswick. Voters across the province will elect mayors and councillors in 77 municipalities, and they'll vote for district education council reps, too. There is a three-way race in Fredericton to become the capital city's new mayor between former Liberal MP Jenica Atwin, longtime city councillor Steve Hicks, and former construction worker John Reed. Polls will be open from 10 a.m. until 8 o'clock tonight. This is the Canadian Press.
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8: I mentioned earlier that we have been talking about affordability probably on this station since around COVID, and how there was a new norm about grocery prices and what people would do and how people are affected, and now people making all sorts of decisions about going on trips because of the cost of gas and having to park a car. And people talking about paying a gas or hydro bill versus putting food on the table for their kids. So maybe this is something you're experiencing. We talked to Neil Hetherington earlier this week from the Daily Bread Food Bank, and the stats are alarming. One in 10 people

0: Christine is with us right now, and we really appreciate it, Christine. I know that's got to be a kind of a brave thing to come on the radio and talk about what you've been through, and I'm grateful for your time.
1: Thank you.
0: It's Christina, right? I've already said your name incorrectly.
1: It's
0: I've
1: Christina.
0: Already made a mistake.
1: You've
0: had quite the, you've been dealt a bad, unfortunate hand, and it's the type of thing that we would look at people and go, wow, can't that person get a break?
1: Yeah, it really seems like it sometimes.
0: Can you tell us a little bit about what has happened in your life over the last little while?
1: Yeah, absolutely. So it really started when I became disabled when my son was born. And then my husband passed away not long after that. And I'm raising children as a single parent. And even though I'm disabled, I have made efforts to get a job, but it's very difficult to find entry-level positions and even more difficult to find ones where they're accommodating to someone who's disabled.
0: Okay. And so how long has this stretch of things happened? Because you did at one point have a steady life and a dream job, a steady job, all that kind of stuff.
1: Yeah.
0: A loving husband, and you have four kids that you have to take care of. So over the course of time, how long has this kind of stuff happened to you?
1: It's been going on steadily for like the past 7 years, and it's gotten more and more difficult to even get an interview, to be honest with you. You know, there's sometimes I've been able to do small things to try to, you know, make do a little bit financially, but to get like a steady full-time job on my schedule with having to take kids to school every day is almost impossible.
0: Yeah. It's interesting that things started to get really bad for you, I guess, just before, to a certain extent, for everyone, things got bad during COVID, then an affordability crisis, then tariffs. And so you've got that plus all this other stuff that's happened to you.
1: Yeah, absolutely. It's not made things easier. And I think that inflation really spiked after COVID. I noticed, like, definitely in the grocery store, it's just insane, the prices. Some days I'll go in and I'm like, that was $2 cheaper yesterday.
0: Yeah.
1: What's going on?
0: So you said to the people from Daily Bread in an interview, I guess there's so much fear and desperation when you have no stability. Can you tell us about that?
1: Yeah. I mean, the easiest way to put it is sometimes it just feels like you're falling and you don't have a parachute on. That's the best way I can describe it. And it's terrifying, I'm sure, as a single individual, but when you have children that are depending on you and you don't want your children, even if you don't have a financially stable situation, you try your best to make your kids not know that you're in that situation to shield them from that.
0: What
1: and
0: do you do? That's
1: you
0: really
1: can't.
0: Interesting because it just seems like something that every parent can understand, that when things are going rocky, maybe the kids don't know because mom is such a rock.
1: Yeah, and it's disappointing because sometimes they do feel that, and that's heartbreaking as a parent because that you never want that to be the situation. And you do the best you can to manage, but you can't always shield them from that. And I feel like that's when the days when you really question yourself and go, what am I, like, how am I feeling as a parent? And, you know, it's so much bigger than that, though, because
0: yeah.
1: There's so many of us feeling that way. And, you know, in a country like Canada, we really shouldn't have to feel like that. We should be able to get a job. It shouldn't be this hard all the time.
0: We are lucky enough to be talking to Christina. Perhaps you're in the same sort of shoes. She has to, over the past several 7 years, when things started to go, be dealt a bad deck of cards, is the way I'm putting it. I'm sorry to put it that way, Christina, that she's turned to the food bank. And we're wondering if there's anybody out there who has similar stories turning to the food bank when we see the numbers are 1 in 10 people use the food bank. So what kind of difference has the food bank made for you?
1: Daily Bread specifically has been just a saving grace in our lives because the one I go to in my neighborhood specifically is kind of like a marketplace. I believe it's called The Hub.
0: Yep.
1: And it's not like anywhere I've ever been before. They have a lot of donors, places like Whole Foods and bakeries and farms, So you get real, like, healthy food that you wouldn't necessarily

0: get in a regular food bank somewhere.
1: It's interesting because I didn't think that this would, I didn't want this to sound like an infomercial for the Daily Bread Food Bank, but I guess in many ways, money is the best way for them to kind of do help because everybody might be just dropping off cans of soup and stuff like that. Christina, go ahead.
0: Sorry. I was just going to say healthy food is imperative because if you think about it, when people have access to healthy food, you can less strenuous on the healthcare system, and it's easier for people to work if they're not struggling with health issues. And, you know, that requires healthy food.
1: What would you say to people? I honestly didn't think that we would be able to get some people to tell their story because I think that there's probably a lot of societal judgment when it comes to using a food bank. What would you say about that?
0: Oh, there absolutely is, but I think that you need to break the stigma somehow, and unless people come forward, as embarrassing as it can be sometimes, you just have to do it. It doesn't really matter if it's uncomfortable. We have to have the uncomfortable conversations.
1: Thank you very much, Christina, and I hope things start looking up. I really appreciate your time, and good luck to you and your kids.
0: Thank you.
1: Christina uses the Daily Bread Food Bank. We reached out to them because of the alarming stat, and we usually do interviews with people who run food banks, but we thought, no, let's try to tell the stories, hear the voices of people who have struggled. I know Jerry Agar has talked about, you know, he had a curveball thrown in his life where he had to use a food bank, and then the great thing about that is that he felt indebted. And I think that, I don't know if that was in Chicago or North Carolina, where he then started, after he got a job, working at the food bank, volunteering at the food bank. And now we're joined by Joanne. Joanne, thank you very much for your time.
2: You're welcome.
1: Tell us a little bit about your story, Joanne.
2: My name is Joanne, and I am from Uganda. Uganda is a little country on the East African continent, I came to Canada in September of 2023 with my children and my husband, and here we are.
1: And so when you came to Canada, did you always have a difficult time financially, or what were the circumstances that led you to the Daily Bread Food Bank?
2: I went to the food bank because, one, arriving into Canada, there were so many things that we needed to navigate. Services are available in Canada, but, information about those services was not so easy for us to get at that time. And, I want to share this one experience when, we were in a shelter, and, my children had not been going to school for about 3 weeks until a lady who was seated in the corridors called me and asked me, why aren't your children going to school? And I told her I didn't know what to do. I didn't know where to start from. I was about 1 month old in Canada. And she guided me on what to do. And in 1 week's time, my children were able to get to school. Those are some of the challenges. In terms of finances, we came in 2023, but believe you me, this is 2026, and we're still having hardships with finances as a family, for example. I do volunteer at the Daily Bread, and I'm doing that so that I can be able to get skills that are needed for me to be employable in Canada. I am a teacher by profession back home. Coming here, it hasn't been very easy. One, to get a job, it's very, very difficult. And I came in with my husband, and he's supporting me and the children as a family. So for now, and that's why I'm comfortably volunteering at the Daily Bread, because I'm also not used to sitting. But volunteering has given me a lot of satisfaction. I have learned a lot of skills. I have gotten to learn how things are done in Canada. It's quite different from back home.
1: Yep.
2: And I am so grateful for that opportunity.
1: Joanne, thank you very much for your phone call. I appreciate it, and all the best to you.
2: Thank you.
1: Some of the people, the voices of the people who make up Toronto and make up the one in 10 people who are using the food bank, the Daily Bread Food Bank specifically, and you can support the Daily Bread Food Bank in any way that you would like, or any food bank if you're outside of the Toronto area. This is a difficult time that if you have the means to do it, it certainly would make a difference, as you have heard.
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7: While eating my breakfast, I sure didn't want to hear about monkeys being tested on, let alone in our backyard of York University. I wonder if when Doug Ford was so upset about testing that was being done on dogs, that sounded like I had a tone about it, but I don't mean to have a tone about Doug Ford being upset about testing being done on dogs. And so when I heard this, I had to remember, well, what was the legislation that they brought in? Was it just on dogs? We have testing being done on monkeys in our own backyard, York University. York University says it, and I believe it, that it signs off and checks off on all of the things that it needs to in order to do this important research. On human brains, stuff that the news story has a trigger warning. Not a lot of news stories with trigger warnings. The picture associated with the news article, gross, you don't want to look at it. Nobody on all the panels wanted to even fathom this
8: stuff. I can't with this one. Like, I saw this photo yesterday, and I scrolled past. I can't even read the article. I find it so disturbing. Like, the image is incredibly disturbing. We're all talking about our dogs, which I'm also a dog lover. But this is a monkey who is actually, like, intellectually and probably much closer to what a human being would be.
7: So that's where Amanda is on this. And I with no judgment say that I thought this was a big story. John Moore talked about it this morning, but none of the other shows did because we don't like it. But is it important? I don't know. How did it remind me of this?
9: You don't have to answer that question.
10: I'll answer the question. You want answers?
11: I think I'm entitled.
10: You want answers?
11: I want the truth!
10: You can't handle the truth! Son, we live in a world that has walls, and those walls have to be guarded by men with guns.
7: Who's gonna do it? I know it sounded a little stupid that it reminded me of that. I have a greater responsibility than you could possibly fathom. You have the luxury of not knowing what I know. While tragic, probably what I do saves lives. And my existence, while grotesque and incomprehensible, saves lives. While you don't want the truth because deep down in places you don't want to talk about it. We don't want to know about this stuff. We don't want to know about this stuff. Because we're told that it saves lives. Do we know how any of the food that comes to our tables gets there? Do you want to know that? Should all of us, I mean, some people say, yeah, you know what, I eat meat and I love eating meat, but I thought that I had to go to a slaughterhouse. Nobody's going to do that with their kids. Camille Labchuk of Animal Justice says this.
12: When you look at the data, 95% of drugs that have passed trials and seem effective in animals fail when they get to human trials. So the real question is, how much money are we wasting on animal research that's not based in human biology? You know, we're humans, obviously, and there's limits.
13: I think we have to recognize that
12: The pursuit of incremental scientific advancements, even if those are important, doesn't give us a blank check to just inflict horrible, horrible treatment on other creatures. So horrible that we need to give other humans trigger warnings before sharing it.
7: I don't know. So does that make you think, I mean, like I say, we don't want to know about this. This happens. I'd rather not know about it. I'd rather not talk about it. It's too gross. Well, that's kind of the reason that it exists, isn't it? Because none of us want to talk about it. It's not like a lovely story. I wonder how many of you think that Doug Ford should have gone further. I was thinking that there would be a comment from Doug Ford today on this. But how many of us, we love our dogs, but we're okay doing this with monkeys who, by the way, smarter than dogs. 416-872-1010. 416-872-1010. I was just kind of fascinated by the fact that we don't want to know about it. We don't want to talk about it because we're told that it saves lives. I don't know. Like, I'm not calling Camille Labchuk, who's an activist. I'm not calling her a liar, but she says 95% of the testing that we do on animals doesn't apply to humans. I find that hard to believe. I'm not saying that it's not true, but if scientists are following the data, why would they be doing this if they knew that 95% of what they're doing doesn't add up to helping humans? Here is, this is Amanda on News Talk 1010. Amanda?
5: Hi, yes. So this story that you've been talking about reminded me of a situation I found myself in 15 years ago as a credit manager for a large freight forwarding company. We were holding an order at the border, and I got a call from a professor at a university in Toronto who was very upset and basically accused me of being responsible for the deaths of young children because I was delaying the testing of vaccines on monkeys that I was holding at the border.
7: You were holding monkeys at the border. They were going to test the vaccines on the monkeys.
5: Correct. Like, I was just holding order. And it turned out to be monkeys for testing, and the university professor, you know, basically said that I was responsible for the death of young children because I wasn't releasing the order. So this story reminded me of that, and that was 15 years ago.
7: 15 years ago, and who knows how much of it has been going on. And thank you, Amanda, appreciate it. Again, my point is kind of like, well, nobody wanted to talk about it today. Maybe nobody cares. Dogs care. Monkeys don't care. 416-872-1010. I don't say that as a judgment. I just say that as a, how the hell, like, hey, by the way, this happens at this university in Toronto. That should be, I mean, we need, like, video from somebody's, I don't know, Ray-Ban Google glasses to figure that out. I'm not saying that that's where that came from, but nobody wants to talk about this. And nobody wants to talk about it. That sounds like we're cool with it. And again, that's not a judgment. I'm just wondering how we go, we're outraged, but yeah, too gross to talk about something awful. Stella on News Talk 1010.
9: Oh, hi. By the way, I love your show.
7: Thank you.
9: I know. I think this is a very important issue. And, you know, animal rights has been slowly, gaining ground because a lot of the stuff is archaic. It doesn't need to happen. There are different models that can be used that are non-animal models. And one of the most simple things that we can do is stop using animals in cosmetic testing.
7: Yeah.
9: And I think that that's where it starts. The fact that women walk around with, you know, makeup that's tested on rabbits and dogs and pigs, that's the first step in making a change. And then working towards, you know, more sentient beings and what's happening at a medical level.
7: Appreciate
9: but I think,
7: call.
9: We need to talk about it.
7: Very good phone call. What if I told you, and I do not know, but hey, they're doing this stuff and we're going to solve Alzheimer's. And you're like, yeah, that's really super gross what they're doing to those animals. But if I don't have to live through what I saw my parents or my grandparents live through, then we're good with it. Again, I offer these just things up. I'm not even saying it with judgment, because if you could tell me, hey, that's going to go away, maybe as gross as this is, it's better in a world where nobody wants to know about it, like Jack Nicholson would say, that nobody wants to find out the ugliness of the reality of what we're doing to save lives. Tom?
13: Yeah, hey, I just wanted to comment. You were saying you weren't getting too many calls on the topic.
7: No. I was saying nobody wanted to talk about it today in terms of doing it as a topic.
13: Well, I was going to say if monkeys had opposable thumbs, you might be getting more phone calls.
7: If pardon me?
13: If monkeys had opposable thumbs, yeah, you might be getting more phone calls there, sir.
7: Yeah, thank you very much. Appreciate it. Send us your talkback or your text message on that, because I did find it fascinating, but everybody was gross about it. So gross, I do not want to talk about it. And that's how, I mean, people wanted to talk about dogs, but not animals that are probably smarter than dogs.
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7: Here is a dilemma that I wonder how many guys get into trouble with. I would say the answer to this question is you might have a bad mom and or girlfriend or wife. That if it's a big deal that one of them thinks that they're being disrespectful. If in this case, real scenario that the internet is judging and weighing in on, are you disrespecting your wife if she's in the back seat and mom is in the front seat with you? If you're driving, I'd like to hear from men and women on this, but the internets are trying to weigh in on whether or not this real life story, if this guy disrespected his wife. Now, aside from the fact, if you're the mom or the wife who has a problem with any of this dynamic, then maybe you can't get rid of your mom. But that might be the real issue. But you're driving? Is it a show of respect from the man in this situation to have his wife beside him riding shotgun or his mom? Is it a show of disrespect if mom or the wife are in the back seat? 416-872-1010. We're days away from Mother's Day. You're in the car and you're driving and it's just your mom and your wife or your girlfriend. Is it a show of disrespect if one of them has to get in the back seat? These three thought it was.
8: I'm not sitting in the back seat. You need to get out. I'm not sitting in the back seat. You gonna sit in the back seat today? You need to get out. I'm not sitting in the back seat.
10: My mom is coming soon. I ain't gonna lie. You have to be in the back.
8: What do you mean? What do you mean you're not coming?
10: I'm not sitting in the back seat. It's not that deep. Just
8: in
10: the back seat.
8: Okay, bye. Y'all not married anyway, honey. We're just going somewhere. You act like you gotta sit in the back seat forever. Okay, bye.
7: So, apparently married, but still referred to in that audio as girlfriend. And what she does is ends up storming off and she's gonna drive herself. She's gonna take her own car. Because she is not, wife slash girlfriend is not getting in the back seat. Again, I would respectfully say if this is a thing in the dynamic between the three of you, one of you's got a real problem. But I'm going to say mom sits in the front seat. The internet is divided. It's 50-50. Ray, who's sitting in the front seat?
11: If it's around town, it could be anyone. I don't care. But if I'm going on a long drive, my wife has to be beside me. She's going to hand me a sandwich. I can have little side conversations with her. I love my mom, but yeah, I don't want you feeding me at 52 years old.
7: Okay, so you're driving to Buffalo or Montreal. It's wife beside you. If you're just going across this town to visit your brother or sister, then it's mom.
11: Exactly.
7: Okay. But do you not agree with me that if this is even an issue, that maybe somebody has other issues?
11: 100%, because my mother is visiting and my wife's mother's here, and my wife went in the back. She didn't even say anything.
7: Yeah.
11: She just said, you know what, let them do their thing, and she sat in the back. So it's like with everything else going on in the world, that's the least, man.
7: Ray. Thank you very much. Good call. Appreciate it. 416-872-1010. The dynamic of, and again, maybe on Mother's Day, maybe your mom is riding shotgun and your wife is in the back seat. Again, this is, in this scenario, it's just the three of you. It's a guy driving who doesn't, who didn't know there was a wrong answer for most of the time. Guys don't know that there's a wrong answer here. I'm with two people that I love. But is anyone being shown disrespect here? Here is Sharon. Sharon, is anybody being shown disrespect here? Does the mom have to be riding shotgun?
0: I don't know if they're shown disrespect, but I just would automatically think the mother, often it's also just about age, that often I would offer the front seat to that person. But for my mother-in-law, I would always just go in the back seat, think that was just perfect. But as a mother-in-law to someone else, when I'm with them, maybe I just see myself as younger, but I would never, I always say, you guys sit in the front for exactly the reason your last caller said.
7: Yeah.
0: They might want to chit chat about something, but I just always thought it was the reverence, the respectful thing to offer to someone that was older.
7: Love it. Appreciate it. A lot of people are wondering, because there could be some factors where maybe mom has some mobility issues. This does not seem to be the case in the video. Mom seems, it's one of those situations where son and mom look like they could be siblings. Ken, what is the right answer here?
9: Okay, barring the mobility issue, because that's a different story altogether. You got to take that one out of the equation. But as far as the back seat, front seat, if he puts his mother in the front seat, I have two daughters, I'd say that could be a reason for a deal breaker, cut him loose. That's crazy.
7: So if say it again, if mom is in the back seat?
9: Mom goes in the back seat.
7: Mom goes in the back seat.
9: Your future's riding in the front seat, man.
7: Yeah. Well, that's a good point. It's like the rest of your life. That time that I had to get in the back seat. I don't want to paint all women the same way.
9: 32 years, buddy. I'd still be hearing it today if I put my mom in the back seat 32 years ago.
7: That's funny. Thank you very much. Here's Tamara. Tamara, who's getting the front seat? Who's getting the back seat?
12: Always the mom.
7: Mom always gets shotgun.
12: Yep, my mom, my mother-in-law, doesn't matter who it is, and I think that that's the right thing to do.
7: And it's not an issue for you. You're like not, there's no hierarchy. There's no like, oh, I'm being disrespected here.
12: Absolutely not. I think it would be disrespectful if I expected to be in the front seat and made my mother or my mother-in-law sit in the back seat.
7: All right. Appreciate it. Thank you very much. And final call from Rosa. Again, the question is, in this little viral video,
13: I'm not sitting in the back seat. You need to get out.
7: The wife, like, I'm not getting in the back seat. Your mom can get in the back seat. And the internet is divided. Rosa, go ahead.
14: Well, it shouldn't even be the husband's decision. It should be the wife, the girlfriend. It should be mom sit in the front seat because I will sit in the back. It's just respect. If the wife wants to sit in the front, she's just being a little baby and wants to show that, you know, she's big and tough. It's the older people.
7: Yeah. And so are you married?
14: I sure am.
7: And you would always you would always defer to his mom, hey, have the front seat.
14: Absolutely. Even if I'm going and my aunt is older than me or whoever's older than me, I always offer the front seat.
7: All right.
14: Respect.
7: Thank you very much, Rosa. In a time where you've got Donald Trump trying to shut down comedians, and thankfully people like Ted Cruz are saying, okay, I'm a Trump guy, but this is a little like the mafioso when Trump is trying to get Kimmel canceled. There's apparently a Canadian individual who's got a Twitter feed. We have not been given the name in the reporting because I guess the guy wants to be protected, but he, through Google, they're trying to find out who he is. He's on X and he's saying some not nice things about Donald Trump. Not threats to life, just saying hurtful things about a thin-skinned president. Should Google, should Canada comply with American authorities who want to find out who a meanie to Donald Trump is? This is a real case where the United States wants to find out who the unnamed Canadian is who's not giving death threats to the President of the United States, just saying mean things about him. It happens to date around that time in Minneapolis when ICE killed two civilians. We'll talk about that next.
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8: Yesterday, we told you the story of, like, an unusual story. And maybe not so unusual when a president wants to shut up a comedian. Like the Jimmy Kimmel stuff, going after ABC, trying to fire a comedian because he told a joke on a Thursday, like he's some sort of clairvoyant, knowing that there would be an attempt on the president's life on a Saturday, and then get in your time machine and go back to that Thursday, and Donald Trump says, how dare you make a joke like that? The joke was basically suggesting that Melania would be a widow because of the age difference. Now, that's the kind of pettiness that Donald Trump wants to have. So this case of an unidentified Canadian who is apparently a meanie online. And so we don't know the person's name. And we don't know the context of what he was tweeting. But apparently, it raised the ire of someone at Homeland Security, which allegedly sought out his information. So this is American authorities wanting to find out who a comedian is. Sorry, who a Canadian is, who was saying things about Donald Trump. This in and around the time two people died at the hands of ICE in Minneapolis. So Google said, no, we don't do that. And I don't know if you're okay with the American government, like, scouring the planet for people who are only mean. We would understand it if the context of the tweets were death threats, credible death threats. And I get it in a time when a lot of people might go on shooting sprees, and then after the fact we go on their social media and we say, how didn't somebody see the red flags? Maybe there's, because we don't know what the tweets are, maybe we're being unfair in saying how petty and thin-skinned are people at Homeland Security. But joining us right now from the ACLU in Washington, D.C., Senior Staff Attorney Michael Perloff. Michael, thank you very much for your time.
9: Thank you.
8: I don't know if I've done a good enough job explaining it. Do you want to fill in any holes?
9: No, I think what you've said is pretty accurate, and I'll just add a little more detail here. Our client posts on X and other social media platforms. He's been critical of the president, been critical of DHS, hasn't made any death threats, hasn't incited any violence. And we can say that because we looked through all of his posts to confirm that and confirm what he told us. And yet the government, the United States government, still decided that it needed to go after him. And so a few days after his most widely viewed tweet, which was critical of ICE, the Department of Homeland Security here in the United States asked Google to provide them not just his name and where he lives, but also extensive information about his location information, so where he goes, where he visits on the websites he visits online, the people he communicates with online, vast details about his physical and digital life, for no apparent reason than his criticisms of the president and the president's policies.
8: Would we be talking to you if this was an American citizen? I mean, is it more important because is this to you, it's the same story if he was going after an American and wanted his digital footprint as it is that he's going after a Canadian?
9: We've seen the administration go after Americans as well. What is concerning about this incident is that it shows, regardless of where you live, whether you're within the United States borders or not, your criticisms can lead to U.S. government surveillance. And that's obviously deeply troubling, this idea that no matter where you are, the United States is going to try to chill your speech or retaliate for your speech. That's not just troubling from the, you know, it's antithetical to American values in a very core sense.
8: So you said that you've seen all of the tweets, and I only bring this up because there are some times where you look at somebody's Facebook page or whatever it might be, and you're like, oh, they were very critical, but they happened to be the person who went sideways with a gun and did something. You're saying that you don't see any of that kind of evidence within the contents of the tweets of the Canadian that you were representing?
9: We do not. You know, there are tweets that are strongly worded, that are very critical. Some might even be a little lewd, but none are what we would call true threats, incitement, things like that. They stay within the lines. And so it's really the case of DHS going outside the lines and outside the country to retaliate against a critic.
8: So he's suing because U.S. Homeland Security went after him, but aren't we in a position to say everything worked the way it was supposed to work? The government came calling, but Google said tough luck.
9: Google has said that it will not comply, that it has not complied, but it hasn't said that it will never comply. And that's not a guarantee it could make. The United States government has various tools at its disposal to compel production from corporate entities. And, you know, no one should have to rely on the corporate entity just avoiding the sort of coercive pressures as well. So, you know, right now the information is safe, but we don't know how long that will remain the case.
8: So we don't know, and I'm guessing there are laws that says Homeland Security is not allowed to do this, but this government seems to, with all of the different apparatus that it might have, to be unchecked on some of these fronts.
9: You're absolutely right. The United States government, a core principle of our government, is that it can only act with authority vested in it. And this summons that was issued far exceeds the authority that the government purported to rely on. So this is another example, not just of chilling of speech, but also the federal government acting without authorization and acting unlawfully.
8: You probably don't want to say, but would we, do you think somebody who's maybe on Twitter X too much would know who your client is? I only say that because I can't imagine the amount of time that U.S. Homeland Security or the White House or whoever is exhausting online to try to find everybody who said something mean about the president. Nobody's got enough time for that.
9: Well, our client has posted tweets that have received large numbers of views and has tagged the United States government, some of its officials. So,
8: oh, okay.
9: It's possible that, you know, he has, through the success of his commentary, gained the attention of the target of his criticisms. But, you know, we've seen a lot of instances of the government going after people for fairly minor critiques. You know, there was one incident where an individual wrote a letter to a government official saying that he disagreed with what the United States government was doing toward a certain immigrant, and the United States officials went after him. Yeah. So this is an administration that's devoting a lot of resources toward chilling speech rather than protecting it.
8: Interesting and sad story. And what's even more interesting is people who, I don't know, before Trump was elected would say, no, he would never do this, and now try to wrap their logic around, well, of course he would do this because, and come up with some sort of reason. Michael, thank you very much for your time.
9: Thank you.
8: Senior staff attorney for the ACLU in D.C., Michael Perloff.
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11: 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Got a TV in the bedroom? 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
12: If you are going to have the television on in the bedroom, I would maybe even suggest putting a timer on it. So you've fallen asleep and then all of a sudden 2 hours later, you've got some action sequence unfolding in the middle of the night. You know, that's going to wake you up. Let's say if you've gone to bed at 11 and now it's 1 o'clock in the morning and now you've woken up, mm-hmm. and that can trigger, you know, this downward spiral of all the things that you have to accomplish the next day. So I do believe that the technology is always going to have a place. I mean, we've become somewhat of a data obsessed society now where there's trackers moving into the bedroom and, you know, people are looking to optimize their sleep quality. But I would probably go the opposite route, maybe a book brought to the bedroom and establishing a good bedtime routine.
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14: From the National Newsroom of the Canadian Press, I'm Karen Rebo. Mounties in northwestern British Columbia have issued a province-wide Amber Alert for two children. They say three-year-old twins Matthias and Raina Wood were taken late Sunday from an address in Terrace, BC. Police say the children may be with Tova Josephine Wood. Investigators are looking for a red 2015 Dodge Caravan with license plate ME5-38F. Anyone who sees them is advised to immediately call 911. Ontario Provincial Police are asking for the public's help in finding two Ottawa murder suspects who investigators believe could be hiding out in British Columbia. The men face second-degree murder charges in the death of 34-year-old Christo Allison Richards, an Ottawa man who was found with life-threatening injuries April 12th at a park southwest of the capital in Perth, Ontario. Richards was rushed to a trauma center but later died. British Columbia's top health officer says the four Canadians possibly exposed to hantavirus aboard a cruise ship are expected to quarantine under supervision in BC for just over 2 weeks. Dr. Bonnie Henry says none of the travelers who arrived in Victoria from the Spanish Canary Islands yesterday are currently showing symptoms. She says all four are considered contacts, not patients.
15: Treat them as contacts. We are hoping that none of them are infected and that none of them will develop disease. But the incubation period, so the period between the time you were exposed and the time you might develop disease, is as long as 6 weeks.
14: The Canadians flew to Quebec on a flight chartered by Ottawa, then on to Victoria, where they will continue their quarantine and be reassessed. They were among 130 passengers assessed as asymptomatic when they disembarked the MV Hondius at port in Tenerife on the West African coast. But since then, one of 17 Americans flying to the U.S. has tested positive without symptoms, and a French woman flying to Paris developed symptoms and has since tested positive. And it's just 1 month before the FIFA World Cup kicks off, but firm figures around the final Canadian price tag of the soccer tournament, its economic benefits, and its legacy remain unclear.
16: Toronto and Vancouver are among 16 cities in North America that will host games. Toronto has set a $380 million budget for the tournament, and FIFA previously estimated $940 million in economic output for the area. The latest cost estimate for BC was provided by the province last June, which was $624 million. Wayne Smith, the director for the Institute of Hospitality and Tourism Research at Toronto Metropolitan University, is skeptical about direct tourism benefits to the cities, noting the tournament is happening during peak tourism season. He says the World Cup can be viewed more as a tourism marketing play to show off Canada on a world stage. Don Mitchell, The Canadian Press.
14: This is The Canadian Press. In sport.
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17: 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Westbound 401 Express at Mavis. We've got a stalled transport currently sitting in the right lane and overnight construction. Westbound on the 401, the collector ramp to Port Union closed, and northbound Port Union ramp to the westbound 401 also shut down. Northbound 410 at Beauvert, a couple of left lanes are blocked for construction. 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Time Saver Traffic. I'm Lisa Edwards. 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
18: Hi there, and welcome to the best of the Bashy Capello Show. We've got a few hours of jam-packed programming for you ahead. On this first hour, we're going to kick things off with Flavio Volpe, the president of the Automotive Parts Manufacturers Association, a key figure in the auto sector. After some big news surfaced out of Japan this week, a Japanese outlet reporting that Honda, the Japanese automaking giant, was permanently going to put on ice plans to build a $15 billion electric vehicle plant in Alliston, Ontario. Now, last May, they had indicated that they were going to pause things for a few years because they were worried about softening EV demand. But now this report says it's permanently being put on ice. And of course, it couldn't come at a worse time for the auto sector. They are being battered by American tariffs. EV demand in the United States has fallen off a cliff because of policy changes under President Trump. And they're really trying to kind of mire their way through all of it. So it's another piece of potentially bad news. Flavio will tell us exactly what the state of the sector is and his reaction to that news. Then we're going to talk about a whole other sector, oil and gas. There's, of course, a big push right now, particularly from that sector, to be able to export more of it to other markets. President Trump has approved a pipeline that would take Canadian crude to Wyoming. It would boost exports of Canadian crude to the United States if it comes to fruition by 12%. The Republican governor of Wyoming is a huge champion of the project. Mark Gordon is his name, and he will join us on the program. Then we're going to talk to Dr. Sanjeev Sokalingam, who's the Senior Vice President of Education and Chief Medical Officer at the Center for Addiction and Mental Health. He testified very recently before a House of Commons committee on why there wasn't enough evidence, in his view, yet to support the idea of expanding access to medical assistance in dying to people who suffer from mental illness. So we're going to talk to him about that. And we'll wrap things up with Carmi Levy, all about social media bans, a federal AI strategy, and rest in peace, Ask Jeeves.
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19: Obviously, there's challenges with the With the U.S. tariffs, unjustified tariffs in the auto sector, we continue to work with companies in the sector, helping them reposition, reinvest, supporting workers there. We'll continue to do what's necessary, including getting the right deal that's in Canada's interest.
20: You're worried about Honda?
21: So this is a direct result of the government making a big bet on electric vehicles that just hasn't played out, and instead they're actually doubling down. And the Canadian government would have you believe that the Canadian vehicle manufacturing industry will produce vehicles and export them to the world. There is virtually zero cars per

0: nobody is explicitly confirming it either. Flavio Volpe is the president of the Automotive Parts Manufacturers Association of Canada. He's with me live here in studio right now. Hi, Flavio.
1: Thanks for having me.
0: Nice to see you. Thanks for making the time for this. What's the first thing that went through your head when you heard this?
1: It felt inevitable. Honda was making this incremental investment, which was, by the way, the biggest investment in the company's history and the biggest industrial investment in Canada's history, to expand what they had here to serve the burgeoning U.S. demand in EVs. But, you know, Trump took the purchase incentives away. He took the production incentives away, and he took the EV tariffs away. And this is not a company that's a charity. It's got a return on investment. And then investment's under a lot of tariff pressure. And so I don't know that a lot of us were surprised to see this report overnight. But I will say they make 400,000 cars a year in Alliston, at the country's biggest industrial employment site. They'll continue to make them tomorrow. This is an incremental future that we were all really looking forward to. That sounds like it's been canceled, but Honda is still the best company for suppliers to sell to, and probably one of the best places to be a worker at, because they don't lay people off when it's tough.
0: So I remember the Japanese ambassador, in fact, making that exact point to me. I have a question more largely about an investment in a moment, but when it comes to the EV market in particular, can you qualify from your perspective, like, how much has the market changed since Trump? Like, how much have those changes had an impact on things?
1: Well, if you were an EV buyer in the U.S., you were looking at a federal purchase incentive of $7,500. You know, it made those things very attractive, right? We argued to get cars made in Canada into that under the Biden administration. And then they were essentially paying for the batteries that were going in the cars, the production benefits. And we were going to match them here in Canada. We matched them for Pyroco. We matched them for Nexstar and Windsor. It made those cars very affordable. And together with an EV mandate that forced a mix of electrification, made real sense for Honda here. We were never going to get to 100% by 2035, but we were going to get to 35, 40%. That curve is going to be a lot slower without those, without that help. And it, you know, in Canada, it's just under 10%. In the U.S., it might be on a worse path.
0: So what does that, what are the implications of that for, you know, a lot of the focus that was put here on industrial development when it comes to electric vehicles? Like, you and I were listening to many of those press conferences for years. We're like, this is the future. Is that premise on pause, or is it done?
1: It's a really good question. You know, I did a lot of those pitches, and we did a lot of those negotiations. And what we said was, if you're going to make those cars, the battery is the most expensive piece, and we've got all of the stuff that goes in those batteries. It was our shot to have a Canadian, you know, we don't have a Canadian car maker. Toyota tips the scales. Honda tips the scales for Japan. Ford and General Motors do that for the U.S. Here we thought that the critical minerals would tip the scales. All of those were incremental investments, or they were future product shifts from the factories that we're in. So I'll say that in backing off, it doesn't lead to less jobs here and investments here. They're just in a different product stream. And the problem is that product stream is getting hit by U.S. tariffs right now. So we lose that extra pillar of diversification. You know, maybe that's part of the reason. I know that when Canada signed a $5 billion deal to do a battery plant in Windsor for Stellantis with LG, the White House said, why there? Maybe that's part of the reason why they got it in. But we lose that extra layer of defense here.
0: More broadly speaking, when it comes to not just the tariff environment that exists right now, but a couple of months ago when I did that interview with the Japanese ambassador, sort of like I wasn't expecting anything, you know, revelatory. And instead, he generated news out of it because he was so specific when I asked about Japanese auto investment in Canada and what are the necessary factors that be in place. He's, you know, he had a list and then he said, but by far the most important thing is Kuzma. Like they are very focused on Kuzma remaining in place and Canada being a gateway to the United States. What is your sense of

0: that and the importance to, I know you deal with all of these investors, right? Outside of the United States even.
1: Yeah.
0: How important is access to the U.S. market from the conversations you're having?
1: Look, those, let's just take the two Japanese companies. They make about 1 million cars a year. They're probably absorbing, $4,000 per vehicle in tariffs they didn't have before. Yeah. But you know what? They're still making them and they're still employing people. But you can't do that forever. So when the Japanese ambassador says, you know, 4,000 times 1 million is 4 billion, we can do that in our long-term commitment to Canada. We'll stick with you a year or two. How reasonable is it to expect companies that aren't state-owned, like the Chinese, that aren't charities, to absorb that level? You know, we're all terribly anxious. There are other opportunities to pivot the industrial base. You know, we talked about the deal that we made with Hanwha Group. Should they win the submarines, we, the Canadian auto suppliers, will build their ground-based systems together. We're excited about that, but that doesn't replace this. That's like adding a plant here, and no supplier can survive on one customer. You got to have two or three or four. That might be some of the replacement for EVs, and we know the Canadian government's the checks, the Canadian Armed Forces build up, those checks won't bounce, and they come with MRO commitments for 20 or 30 years. But really, auto suppliers need auto companies and auto mandates. And Donald Trump has done a really good job of mucking it up for everybody.
0: One final question to you on that, because Politico is reporting that basically a deal on sectoral tariffs was all but done in October, save for the threats against the automakers that were going to leave Canada from Minister Joly, for example, or Doug Ford's ad. You've been living through all of this. What do you think of that?
1: Nonsense story. I mean, in fairness to the reporter that put it together, you know, it's kind of a murky space, but you know, meeting with ministers, ambassadors, officials from four G7 countries and two G20 countries this week. And I've been on this beat forever. Never once heard that narrative. I will say the central premise is that Detroit ran to Washington and said, please stop negotiating an end to the steel and aluminum tariffs that are killing us. Like Ford Motor Company makes almost 1 million F-Series trucks a year. They're all aluminum. The idea that Ford would go to the White House and say, don't give us that relief because Melanie Joly hurt our feelings and threatened to take away the remissions help if we closed plants is absurd. To anybody in the auto sector, that story was a real head-scratcher.
0: Okay, I'm going to leave it on that note. Flavio, a pleasure as always. Thanks for your insights.
1: Thank you very much.
0: Thank you. Flavio Volpe is the president of the Automotive Parts Manufacturers Association of Canada.
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3: Well, once again, the westbound 401 Express at Mavis is stalled to transport. We've got a right lane block. Stick to the collectors if you want to avoid the restriction, but no delay right now. Construction northbound on the 410 at Beauvais and two left lanes, and the westbound Beauvais ramp to the northbound 410 also shut down. Leon's Great Canadian Super Sale ends Wednesday. 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
13: We're just talking with the Daily Debrief panel all about whether or not energy ends up being oil and gas, mostly oil, ends up being a point of leverage in negotiations around CUSMA with the United States. Just last week, U.S. President Donald Trump issued a presidential permit for a pipeline that is very, very similar to what was once known as Keystone XL. In fact, it would take basically Canadian crude along the pipe that's already been built for Keystone on our side of the border, and then a new pipeline would be built through to Wyoming, from Montana, through to Wyoming on the southern part of the border or south of the border. The governor of Wyoming is Mark Gordon. When I interviewed him, I started off by asking about why he said that the decision by President Trump should be applauded.
14: It's wonderful to have Canadian oil coming down to Guernsey. We've known how to build pipelines for a long time. It's good for employment here. We think it's particularly important because it demonstrates Wyoming's ability to really handle fossil fuels in the right way. And so it's a wonderful thing to be able to have that cross-border communication. Alberta and Wyoming have talked a lot about energy prospects that we can do together. This is just one of those.
15: Yeah, I saw that you've taken some meetings with various ministers from the Alberta government over the last number of months. Could you characterize for Canadians who are watching tonight your view of how important that integration is and where you see the future of it going?
14: I think we share a lot of common values. We both understand how important it is that we use energy correctly, that we continue to improve the technology, and that we in fact can power the nation, this continent, and being able to work together on these issues is something that we've done historically, and I think it just makes us both move forward much more aggressively. If you look at the benefits that can derive from the kind of relationship that we have and the ability to be able to share those energy resources, you understand that this country has really no problem being able to power our world.
15: How important is it, in your view, of sort of where you see Wyoming fitting into sort of the energy infrastructure and the industry more largely in the United States? How important is being able to receive, continue to receive Canadian crude? And I ask, of course, Governor, against the backdrop of, you know, a relationship that has changed, let's say, right, over the last number of months, and a lot of concern, really, among Canadians about how sure they can be of the United States as an export destination. What would you say to those concerns, and where does energy fit in there?
14: Well, first and foremost, I think it demonstrates that we still can get things done. That's critical. The second piece to that, and I know Canadians also have shared this concern. We have countries on the Pacific Rim that really are looking for access to gas, to oil, and the ability to be able to move those products offshore is going to be particularly critical. We've had a little bit of challenge in Wyoming being able to get through California, Oregon, and Washington. There, obviously, the ports in Vancouver are particularly valuable. But the ability to demonstrate, again, that we can do energy correctly, we can do it in a way, and we've been really a leader in Wyoming, and I think we share that commitment with Alberta to try to figure out a way to do it in a way that captures carbon and finds ways to use carbon profitably. So I think what the pipeline demonstrates is that there's still the opportunity to get good things done. As I say, it's a Wyoming company that's going to run the pipeline here in Wyoming. Comes down to Guernsey, big terminal. We have access to lots of ports, so it's a good thing. And I would hope that Canada and the United States would continue to work to figure out ways that we can do a better job cooperating.
15: I've heard you speak on a number of occasions about, in your view, and I hope I'm correctly interpreting this, sort of the significance, the importance of energy security. When you think of energy security, do you think about it in a North American context versus solely an American context?
14: Well, I think about it really in both regards, but obviously North America is what we should all be most concerned about. I used to work for a company called Apache Oil, and Apache, we had holdings in Canada. I can remember having visitors coming down from Northwest Territory, First Nations, wanting to see how we were dealing with coal bed methane, for example. And I think being able to share those experiences and the solutions that we've come to only betters that ability to have the kind of energy security that this continent really needs.
15: What is your sense, I guess I could ask more plainly, of the support from the administration, from the White House for that vision? Does this permit, for example, exemplify their view? Like, how should we interpret it, do you think?
14: I would think it would be a positive indicator, the way I'd look at it. I know that there's been a little bit of a dust up, and I, you know, certainly not wanting to either contribute or detract from that. I think those are matters that are in Washington and Toronto, but to me, I think one of the key elements here is trying to figure out how, as states and provinces, we can do a better job working together. And hopefully that can convince the folks at the national capitals, you know, that there is a way forward here, and that we really do better as friends than we do as antagonists.
15: On the pipeline itself, Governor, what is your impression of how likely the construction of it is? And I ask again against the backdrop of something I know you've spoken about frequently, which is the end of Keystone, right? In the decision there from then President Biden to essentially stop that. I used to live and work in Alberta. I covered Keystone right from the start, the proposal. I remember all the roadblocks, particularly south of the border in your country, like by states and courts and all that kind of stuff. How much opposition do you expect this will face? And how successful do you think the pipeline will be in actually getting built?
14: I think the pipeline will have a pretty clear path. Wyoming, it's the pipeline being constructed in Wyoming is going down an existing corridor. We have landowners that are already pretty familiar with what that activity looks like. There may be, you know, some voices that are raised in opposition, but by and large, I think this is not out of the ordinary for the experience that folks in Wyoming had. I know the Keystone Pipeline came down through the, you know, a reservation had to cross the Missouri River, had to go through Nebraska. There was some concern about what might happen to the aquifers there and so on. We just have more experience, I think, both in constructing and maintaining those pipelines. We always worry about what a spill might look like, but we've built some pretty good protocols to make sure that we respond quickly and correctly and do the cleanup. So I don't see that there's going to be any problem. I think it's really makes a lot of sense to come through Wyoming.
15: And just one final question for you, Governor. We've noticed through public opinion polling in this country, particularly through what's going on in the Middle East, there's almost like a bit of an attitudinal shift among large portions of the population around the issue of energy security and particularly being able to find export destinations for the stuff that we are able to send. I'm wondering if you would demarcate the same thing where you are.
14: Yeah, I think we're all much more knowledgeable about energy, and certainly at a time when we're seeing the incredible growth of demand, it becomes much more clear that we need to have secure energy sources, that we need to make sure that we don't rely on places that can be easily bottlenecked, like the Straits of Hormuz. And I think that's a doubly so if you look at our friends to the west, that Japan, Korea, Taiwan, others, that this becomes an even bigger issue for them.
16: That is the Republican governor of Wyoming, Mark Gordon. Last week, U.S. President Donald Trump issued a presidential permit for a pipeline that would take Canadian crude through Montana over to Wyoming, much like the Keystone XL, much talked about, never built Keystone XL. So we'll keep our eye.
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1: Still problems ongoing on the westbound 401, the express at Mavis. We've got a stalled transport blocking the right lane heading through the area. Keep it in mind, but no major delay. The westbound 401 collector ramp to Port Union remains closed for construction. Northbound Port Union ramp to the westbound 401 also closed. Highway 410 northbound at Beauvais, a couple of left lanes blocked. And westbound Beauvais ramp to the northbound 410 also still shut down for ongoing overnight construction. Time Saver Traffic. I'm Lisa Edwards. Your next update at 5:45 on News Talk 1010 Toronto.
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1: My own view is that time moves forward, the circumstances change, the system's readiness changes, the perspective of different witnesses who've now seen more experiences with medical assistance and dying over time has changed. I think it's important when we're dealing with issues that are key parts of the debate around social progress in Canada, we recognize that perspectives and facts change as our understanding develops over time.
2: That's Federal Justice Minister Sean Fraser just this morning making his way into caucus, stopped by reporters to ask about a report out of the Globe and Mail that the government is considering scrapping indefinitely a plan to expand medical assistance in dying to people whose sole underlying condition is a mental illness. There's a joint parliamentary committee that is studying that very issue. They held their last meeting last night. The committee's work and forthcoming final report will essentially establish what the government does or inform ultimately the final decision that the federal government makes. The deadline to make that decision rather or when it's supposed to be expanded is March of 2027. In March of 2021, years ago, the then Trudeau government passed legislation to expand MAID eligibility to Canadians whose natural death at the time was not immediately foreseeable, what's known more colloquially as Track 2. They delayed that Track 3, including mental illness as an eligible condition, until 2023. That has since been delayed two more times, first to 2024 and now until 2027. To get some more insight on sort of what the committee is looking into, but also the issues at hand, we're joined live by Dr. Sanjeev Sakalingam, Senior Vice President, Education, and Chief Medical Officer at the Center for Addiction and Mental Health. Doctor, a pleasure to have you on our show. Thank you very much for making the time.
3: Thank you for having me.
2: So I know that you have appeared before this joint committee. I did want to start off, though, on that report from the Globe and Mail, essentially saying that the possibility that it is permanently delayed sort of doesn't actually get expanded to people. Access doesn't get expanded to people who suffer from mental illness. What your initial reaction to reading that report is?
3: Well, I think it's aligned with some of the reports and statements and witness testimony that had occurred with the Senate. From the Center for Addiction and Mental Health, you know, our own statement also outlined some of the concerns with respect to implementing and expanding this for people living with mental illness. And we also called for a pause as well, given some of the concerns regarding lack of evidence and consensus.
2: So let's go through some of those concerns, if you don't mind, Doctor, in sort of your general view of whether this whether access should be expanded.
3: Yeah, I think, you know, it's clear from our statements in the past and our consensus and kind of speaking to people living with mental illness as well as providers that there are people who are suffering from significant and enduring distress related to mental illness that are quite severe, maybe not responded to some treatments, which would meet that criteria for grievousness, which is one of the criteria outlined in the legislation for medical assistance in dying. But for us, the concerns were revolved around two separate issues. One is the concept of irremediability, or the kind of responsiveness or refractoriness of an illness, specifically mental illness. And that concern stems from our evidence review and the literature out there that really suggests that we don't have very accurate measures or markers to predict the trajectory or response to certain treatments, and our definitions of treatment resistant or refractory or irremediability are quite variable. So that was our first concern. And then our second is around the challenge that people have talked about for people living with mental illness who also may present with suicidality, that differentiating suicidality from an intent to die by MAID is also another complicating factor.
2: So on the first one, do I interpret that correctly as, you know, basically, let's say you're diagnosed with terminal cancer, within that diagnosis, you know that, you know, they're able to say you will not respond to treatments A, B, and C. Therefore, this is incurable. Therefore, you meet that test of irremediability. But with mental illness, there isn't a body of evidence to sort of be able to conclude the same with the same level of certainty. Is that an accurate way of saying, kind of layman's terms?
3: Yeah, that is it. I mean, many times we, in psychiatry and psychiatric assessments, we often rely on people's information and medical records, but kind of look backwards to gather that information in collaboration with the person in front of us. We don't have biological markers or tests to the point that we can accurately predict the course or trajectory or responsiveness to various treatments. There's a lot of research and signals that are underway, but we're far away from having that conclusive evidence compared to, say, like cancer or some neurological conditions for that matter. And so that's a differentiating factor.
2: Do you think there will be a time where that body of evidence does exist?
3: Well, we have lots of research being done internationally, even at our hospital, that are looking at, you know, youth who are diagnosed with certain conditions, looking at their trajectory, looking at those markers, identifying through these longstanding studies what those diagnoses look like 5-10 years down the road, and what kinds of treatments do they respond to. So I think we are investing in research. We need more investment in research to do that. I don't think that's going to happen in the next few years, hence why we suggested a longer delay to allow the evidence to catch up.
2: So I wonder, for people who suffer from mental illness who had been proponents of this, right, who do believe that there is a point where, you know, they, and I say this with as much sensitivity as possible, like where they don't feel like there is a cure and they feel like their level mm-hmm. of suffering is too much to absorb, you know, what is your recommendation to the government? Like, is it, I know it's to delay this, but in the interim, is it more access to mental health help? Is it more, like, are there things that the government can do to yeah. offer support to people in that situation that do not include expanding access to MAID?
3: 100%. And that was also part of our statement to the Senate as well, which was we highlighted the pervasive and ongoing needs of Canadians in terms of accessible mental health care. You know, the high degree of people who still have their mental health needs unmet, the limited access to even evidence-based treatments right now. And I'll give you a very tangible example. You know, one of the common conditions that people may be seeking medical assistance and dying for with respect to a psychiatric condition is depression. And there are treatments that are coming out and that are available in some other jurisdictions around the world that, you know, across Canada are probably not uniformly accessible. Things like neurostimulation, new types of treatments, biological treatments, but also psychological treatments that we don't uniformly give freely or provide freely to Canadians. And so if we can invest in that, we might be able to treat people who previously were living as a result with illness that was considered refractory, but in fact might be a result of lack of access.
2: And how would you assess right now, if you know, based on your experience, the ability of people who suffer to access help? Like, if I were to present a characterization of it to the government in let's say doing interviews, accountability interviews, to say what else are you going to do? Like, well, how would you characterize it?
3: I think, you know, if you're asking actually like what can governments do to kind of further improve the access for the individuals? Is that what you're asking? Yeah. I think part of that is one, ensuring that evidence-based treatment that we know right now that can help can be expanded to regions, especially rural areas, and out of the urban centers in accessible ways. To ensure there are coverage for those treatments for those conditions, and also an investment in research to really look at treatment-resistant conditions and defining them, but also what are the trajectories and pathways, and what are the new treatments that we can offer as well. We need to invest in kind of bridging that gap in addition to increasing access.
2: Okay, Doctor, I'll leave it on that note. I'm out of time. I really appreciate you making the time for the discussion. Thank you.
3: No problem. Thank you.
2: Thanks a lot. Dr. Sanjeev Sakalingam is the Senior Vice President of Education and Chief Medical Officer at the Center for Addiction and Mental Health.
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8: The westbound 401 Express at Mavis, we still have that stalled at transport blocking the right lane. And once again, overnight construction, the northbound 410 at Beauvais, we've got a couple of left lanes blocked. And the westbound Beauvais ramp to the northbound 410 also shut down. No delay currently. Moving out this morning in the Don Valley and the Gardner, looking good heading into the downtown. 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I'm Lisa Edwards. 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
2: Carmi Levy is a tech analyst and journalist and our good Monday friend. Hi, Carmi.
3: Hi, Vashi. So good to be with you.
2: Thanks so much for making the time. Okay, I love this topic because all of a sudden there's this debate sort of taking place in real time around whether, and we've done it with, we've talked about this with you before, but I'd love to get everyone's thoughts. Listening, 71010 is the number to text. Should we be banning social media for kids and following the kind of Australian model? I just got, in fact, into my inbox a note that the Premier of Saskatchewan is going to hold a press conference tomorrow about a plan to kind of consult on the issue. Last week we spoke, Carmi, when Manitoba's premier said he wanted to move forward. Other provinces are looking into it. We know the federal government is toying with the idea. Talk a little bit about some of the pushback, if you could.
3: Yeah, I mean, you know, those who oppose it, and we saw a protest on Parliament Hill last week. Basically saying a ban doesn't go far enough. It doesn't change the fundamentals of the equation. So, you know, you ban kids from using the technology, they will continue to find ways around those limitations, as we're seeing in Australia, which became the first country in the world to impose on such a scale a ban across the country in December. We're not seeing appreciable impact on what kids are using. Just as many kids are still using TikTok and Instagram today as they were back in December. So it isn't really making a dent, despite the fact that the government is saying here's some data that shows that these accounts are being disabled. It's not changing kids' behavior on the ground. And they're simply moving. And some of the opponents, one of them is Carol Todd, who's the mother of Amanda Todd, who ended her own life in 2012 because she was being bullied, sextorted online, she says that kids will simply shift their activities to other platforms. And she's absolutely right. They'll go underground. They'll use AI chatbots. They'll use other social media platforms that are not included in the ban. Or they'll use gaming platforms, messaging platforms, so Discord, Roblox, that aren't blocked, and they'll be exposed to more risks there because they won't be under the supervision of mom and dad. So it's a solution to a problem that is highly imperfect. It doesn't go far enough. Kids are flexible, as certainly mine were and are, and it also doesn't hold the technology companies accountable. It doesn't force them to change what is inherently a dangerous product.
2: That to me feels like the most cogent argument. This idea that like there is so much pushback from those companies to any kind of regulation. So if we're now putting the burden of responsibility or the onus of responsibility on the people using the platform rather than the platform itself, is that just sort of like another, okay, it feels a bit like you want to do something, but is it the right thing?
3: Yeah, and it almost suggests that the government is afraid of big tech, and we've seen big tech pushing back.
2: I'm pretty sure they all are. Yeah.
3: I think they are.
2: Not just, you know what I mean? Like, let's get real. Yeah.
3: Yeah, exactly. And this isn't, and it isn't just a problem with our federal government. This is just in general. In fact, the only government in the world that seems to be, you know, willing to swing the axe and isn't afraid of what happens when you do so is the European Union. They have gone after tech, with a vengeance, enacting laws on all fronts, and essentially taking no guff from these companies when they push back. And so, you know, I think that's part of it. There's this sort of, this tension between big tech and big government over who gets to set the rules and how far those rules can go, and who ultimately holds the power. And unfortunately, while this titanic battle is going on, kids are paying the price because they're being exposed to technologies that expose them to unnecessary danger.
2: Yeah, very good point. Speaking of technology and how to regulate it, Evan Solomon, former host of the show, now in charge of the AI strategy for the federal government, was asked today about that strategy because consultations on it wrapped 6 months ago. And the reporter asked, I thought, a great question about, like, how soon is this actually going to happen? What's holding it up? Here's what he said.
4: Great question. it'll be coming very soon. We obviously are rolling out a series of strategies that are important. Look, even when we did our consultations, the industry has changed dramatically. The impact of AI has changed, and we are consulting.
2: I would denote, he also pointed to this economic update last week, Carmi, where they kind of put the six pillars of what the strategy would entail. One of, I think the first one was safety. I would denote a little bit of a switch from like massive AI champion, even a few months ago, through what happened in Tumblr Ridge, to like at least rhetorically paying more attention to the idea of safety. What are you going to watch for when this thing comes out?
3: Yeah, I'm watching for a framework that holds the platforms more accountable than they have up until now, because as Tumblr Ridge showed us, we're relying on the companies themselves to set their own rules and establish their own baselines, and obviously they're not living up to that, and we're ending up paying the price. Communities like Tumblr Ridge are paying the price in some cases, tragically. I'm looking for more than just six pillars, you know, that were sort of released as part of the economic update. We've been talking about this for a very long time. We were originally supposed to have something by the end of last year. Here we are 6 months later. We're still waiting. Meanwhile, the problem is getting worse as the technology gets better. So, I think the federal government is looking for this thing to be closer to perfect. It doesn't have to be. Get something out there, even if it's still a work in progress. It will always be a work in progress, but we need something from the government, not just promises that say this is coming very soon. And the more we know about what this strategy is going to look like, the better able the business community, the academic community, government agencies will be able to align themselves to that. But right now, everyone's just kind of waiting, holding their breath for this announcement to happen, which means, you know, we're essentially in neutral, and we really should be moving forward.
2: Very, very soon. It's coming very soon. Soon is my favorite word that a politician...
3: I'm holding my breath on that.
2: Yeah, I've heard it used in so many different ways. It could mean tomorrow or 6 months from now. We'll find out. One quick final story before you go. Ask Jeeves is officially dead. What happened?
3: I am so sad about this. So 30 years it's been around. So they basically said the company that bought them. So Ask Jeeves was Google before there was Google. It was introduced in 1996. Google only came along a couple of years later. And of all the search engines of the time, and most of them were just really lousy, this one allowed you to write complete questions. It was very conversational. It didn't just give you links. It actually answered your questions. It was almost like early AI. But here we are 30 years on. Obviously Google won the search war. Ask Jeeves, which rebranded itself a few years later to ask.com, was no longer relevant, hasn't been relevant in a very long time. And the company that owns them, and they own a bunch of other platforms, so Expedia, Vimeo, Match Group, they even own People Magazine and Better Homes and Gardens, they decided, you know what, this isn't really, you know, we're not going to ever turn this into anything. That war has been won and lost, and we lost it, and we're shuttering it down. Thanks for 30 years. And it kind of makes me sad because I remember being around. I was a lot younger then, but I remember being around at that time. And it was like one of those, technologies that marked the early web era. And when you used it, you remembered it. It had character. It added to the culture. I kind of miss that. And it's sort of sad that it's finally gone dark.
2: I miss all those things. ICQ. Do you remember ICQ?
3: Yeah. Uh-oh. I remember that sound. Yeah. Sorry.
2: But you had to go load up your desktop to use it. Those were the days.
3: That's right. You know, the age of, you know, AOL Instant Messenger, Alta Vista, you know, everyone had a GeoCities.
2: These were great
3: page.
2: Times, I mean, not going to lie.
3: This was magic. Yeah. You know, AI may be more powerful, but it isn't better. And I don't talk about it with my friends like I do all the old stuff.
2: No, not as fun. Carmi, you're the best. Appreciate it as always. Thank you.
3: Thanks, Vashi.
2: Carmi Levy is a tech analyst and journalist.
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11: Good morning, I'm Stuart McGinn. Warmer weather is on the way this week. Right now it's 7 degrees, the full forecast coming up after the news. Police so far not saying much about a toddler's fatal fall from a high-rise apartment in North York yesterday. A Scarborough City Councillor is speaking out after learning allegations against him have led to an OPP investigation, and fans give the city a thumbs down on what was billed as the final test ahead of the FIFA World Cup this weekend. Details on these and other stories coming up, but first, let's check News Talk 1010 Time Saver Traffic.
12: All your overnight construction wrapped up. It looks like it is just a case of more vehicles out there on the roadway. Seeing a bit of a delay westbound 401 through the 412, southbound Don Valley Parkway. Bit of a tie-up through York Mills. Other than that, eastbound 401 looks good, making your way through Mississauga and in towards the middle of the city. Traffic brought to you by Alpine Credits. 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Time Saver Traffic, I'm Tully Cohen. 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
11: Well, we start in North York, where Toronto police are investigating a tragedy on Mother's Day that saw a toddler fall to their death from a high-rise apartment building. So far, details about what led to the incident and about the victim have not been shared. CB24's Andrew Brennan has the latest information from the scene.
13: Police got the call in the noon hour here on Graydon Hall Drive off of Don Mills, and it's unclear at this time how far or how high this toddler could have fallen from. It's also unclear if it was from a balcony, a window, but police are here doing a lot of investigative work for this tragedy. Still unclear as well if this child was being watched by a particular parent or guardian or who was in the apartment unit at the time.
11: The fatal fall is the second of its kind in 2 weeks after a six-year-old girl fell from a bedroom window in North York late last month. One person has critical injuries after they were pulled from a fire downtown last night. Firefighters were called to an eighth-floor unit on Yonge Street, south of Carleton, shortly before 10 p.m. One person was rescued and rushed to hospital with what paramedics described as serious and life-threatening injuries. The fire was quickly put out with no word yet on what caused it. Fire officials are set to provide an update sometime later this morning. At City Hall, Toronto City Councillor Parthi Kandavel says he's being investigated by the OPP. CTV's Andrea Case explains what we know about this.
14: Kandavel wrote on social media, "On Friday afternoon, I was surprised to learn of an OPP investigation into allegations against me. I recognize this is difficult news and hope to resolve the situation quickly. I've worked hard to earn the trust of the people of Scarborough Southwest, which I take seriously. I've strived to maintain the high standards of ethics and integrity and will address any allegations that suggest otherwise."
11: So far, Kandavel and police haven't shared any more details about the investigation. The former Toronto District School Board trustee was elected to City Council in a November 2023 by-election in Scarborough Southwest. What was billed as a final test in the lead up to next month's FIFA World Cup games had a crowd of about 45,000 strong at BMO Field to see soccer star Lionel Messi suffering through long lines and public transit headaches this weekend. CTV's Camille Carmoli has the fan reaction from Saturday's high-profile game.
15: It was actually a great view with those additional seats. I personally enjoyed it.
18: Goal to add to his two assists.
21: While the stands shook with Messi mania, there are plenty of other problems to worry about. Long lines for food and dirty bathrooms.
30: We waited 20 minutes to get a simple sandwich. The bathrooms need
16: supplies in there.
21: And trying to leave, fans hit with an immovable wall, people all trying to hop on transit at once.
17: Think about the packed set of sardines right now. It's really madness right now.
19: I don't know if the traffic's ready.
11: The transit struggles were amplified by the weekend closure of the Don Valley Parkway and some planned service disruptions on the TTC's Line 2 on Saturday, leaving many to question why the city couldn't better coordinate those closures with the major sporting event. And in sports, the Blue Jays won 2 of 3 against the Los Angeles Angels this weekend, but ended the series on a losing note yesterday, falling 6-1. Pitcher Eric Lauer struggled to keep the team in the game, allowing 5 of those 6 runs in just 2 innings. Manager John Schneider was asked afterwards where the lefty needs to improve his game.
20: You got to execute a little bit better, you know, just the homers, middle of the plate, you know, he's kind of a fly ball pitcher. We get it, but

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1: Well, welcome to your Monday. 7 chilly degrees at this hour, still trending below normal. What a weekend, just a busy, busy weekend of live sporting events in the city of Toronto, of all kinds of sporting. I honestly dominated my whole weekend watching everything from the Jays to rugby, golf, a new tennis phenom, Canadians taking the lead in their series against the Sabres, the Tempo debuting and sadly losing on Friday night. The Rock, our lacrosse team, is actually going to the finals for the first time in 11 years. So there was the confluence of all of that sporting stuff happening on the weekend. And then there's the matter, as Stuart McGinn was saying, of trying to get around this town. And you know what? I don't want to exaggerate things because, frankly, I don't see a lot of signs and signals through the weekend that it was absolutely nuts trying to navigate the city. But there were challenges. We had the Don Valley Parkway closed, and so a lot of people going north and south on, you know, more modest routes. And in my neighborhood, obviously, Yonge Street was closed for a 10K. They seem to have this emergency work they're doing on an avenue, so that was a nuisance. The 401 coming back from Etobicoke yesterday around lunchtime was packed, probably owing to various other challenges. And then, of course, we had these huge sporting events. We had the Jays. We had two soccer events going down. But again, if you want to send me a text and tell me, no, John, you don't get it, this city is an absolute nightmare, you can do so at 416-872-1010. I know our friend Brad Bradford was grieving that we should have a 10K, two major sporting events, and the DVP closed all in one weekend. But I'm not absolutely persuaded that it was a living hell. It is 6:08. Let's do the five things.
2: And now, five things.
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1: Number one, Don Valley Parkway has reopened after a challenging traffic weekend in the city. Number two, Canadians have been repatriated from that hantavirus cruise ship. Number three, a Toronto City Councillor is under investigation by the OPP. Number four, Liberal MP Nate Erskine-Smith comes up short in Scarborough in a provincial bid for a riding. And number five, an insane weekend of sports as Jays wrap their series with the Angels, Tempo drops their debut game, Rock heading to lacrosse finals, and the Canadians slash the Sabres. 6:09.
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1: Hope you made the most of your weekend. The weather was actually better than what we had been predicting on Friday morning. Just, it's so slow. This is the winter that never ends and the spring that never really starts. And temperatures continue to be below average. This time of year, today in history, the expected temperature would be about 17 degrees. And the high today is 13. And right now we're sitting stubbornly at 7. So four Canadians who got off the cruise ship, which was the nexus of a hantavirus outbreak, landed Sunday in BC. They actually disembarked in Spain, and then they were put onto a private plane. I wonder who crewed that plane or if they had, you know, separate air supply. Hantavirus is not particularly contagious, so it's not that worrisome, but I would still hate to be around these people. They were brought back to Bagotville on a private plane, then loaded onto another private plane, or they just refueled, but now they're in BC. And the thing about the hantavirus is it takes a very, very long time to express itself if you are infected. And so they're going to quarantine for 21 days. And actually, their quarantine could be extended to 42 days. It's all just going to depend on how this unfolds. But as mentioned, let's face it, none of us are experts. I love how quickly everybody becomes an absolute... who's the guy on Cheers who just, Cliff Clavin, who's always...

0: is spouting off about stuff. And I read this origin tale of his character about how he invented it. It wasn't originally in the pilot, but he created the character because he said every bar has a know-it-all. And the thing about Cliff Clavin is half the time he's wrong. So, you know, we have a bunch of Cliff Clavins about hantavirus. But the important things to note, apparently, are it's not particularly contagious and it's easy to contain. And I know that there's a certain cohort of people who say this is all about George Soros and the World Economic Forum and Bill Gates trying to take over the world. And so hantavirus, they're going to use that to lock us up. Nobody's talking about a lockdown. Nobody's sending you home. I think we're going to be just fine. What a horrible story on the weekend. And unfortunately, you know, sometimes unrelated stories seem to conspire to become a pattern. But we have another child who has died after falling from a high-rise apartment in Toronto. Don Mills Road and Graydon Hall Drive on Sunday, just after noon. And neighbors say the toddler may have fallen from the 19th floor of the building there. And this is the second time in 2 weeks. On April 27th, a six-year-old died after falling from a window in a North York apartment building. And then 2 months ago in Mississauga, a four-year-old child dying after falling from a balcony near Square One. Not a great weekend for Nate Erskine Smith. And, you know, I said a few weeks ago, I kind of feel that this has been borne out. I've never quite understood the apparent or the presumed manifest destiny of Nate Erskine Smith. I get it. He plays second to Bonnie Crombie for the leadership of the provincial Liberals. Then it was presumed he was going to sweep in this past weekend and nab the Liberal provincial nomination. Then he would run and win. Then he would run for the leadership. He would be acclaimed. He would then go on to become the Premier of Ontario. And just, okay, all that stuff came undone this weekend. And there are some suggestions that maybe the vote count was not on the up and up, but there is now a declared candidate, a businessman named Asenal Hafiz, who will be running in that riding. And I have to wonder what this does for Nate Erskine Smith. I guess he could still run. But listen, you know, when you are the head of the federal Conservatives or the head of the provincial Liberals and you can't win your own seat, then the presumption is you don't have winnability in any capacity. Meanwhile, when it comes to politics, we're kind of excited about the fact, well, I'm excited about the fact because she's a personal friend. But Natalie Johnson, who you may know as the City Hall reporter at CTV, you see her on CP24 from time to time as well. She and I did a bunch of shows together at Christmas time, and we golf. So she has decided she's going to run in the ward that is being vacated by Brad Bradford in Scarborough. She's going to run for Toronto City Council. So that's kind of cool. Although, you know, you may have all kinds of thoughts about it because, you know, what is it these days? For the last 10 years, people in broadcast are running for office. And maybe it tells you more about the fact that employment in broadcast can be fairly precarious. But other people will look at this and also see that it's kind of an abuse. I mean, Natalie Johnson, right out of the gate, is extremely well known. And so anybody who wants to take her on in that riding is at a disadvantage. But that's, you know, Dems to Brinks.
1: Just one clarification. It's a little bit more west than Scarborough. It's Beaches, East York.
0: Right.
2: Beaches, almost Scarborough.
0: Almost Scarborough. Okay. But Bradford always says he's from Scarborough.
1: Okay, well, that's on him and his voters.
0: Okay. And all I remember is our former boss used to always insist that he lived in the nice part of Scarborough. Speaking of Toronto City Councillors, we've got one who seems to be up. He's under investigation. This is Parthi Kandavel. He's a relatively new councillor because he won in a by-election. And even he says he has absolutely no idea what the OPP is investigating, but it seems to have something to do with the possibility that some developers might have manipulated things. I'm being totally loosey-goosey because I really don't know what it is, and I don't want to prejudice the case against him. 6:15. 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
3: So far, just a bit of volume westbound 401 as you head through the 412 through Salem and towards the middle of the city. It's really not too bad at all. No issue at this point on the eastbound 401 heading out of Mississauga. DVP South a bit slow through York Mills. Eastbound Gardner into downtown. Also, not much happening just yet. The Ford It's a Big Deal event is on until June 1st. 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I'm Tully Cohen. Your next update at 6:30 on News Talk 1010 Toronto.
0: Thank you very much. We got a mixture of sun and cloud and a high today of 13 degrees overnight. Down to 2. Good thing I didn't plant again, although I bought some stuff. I just left it inside. Down to 2 overnight. And then tomorrow looks like a sunny day, again with a below average high, 13 degrees. In just a moment, Scott Reed is here on the Morning Brief. See what he teases out of Nate Erskine-Smith's future. Plus, I find it so rich that people are saying the criticism of Governor General, outgoing Governor General Mary Simon's lack of French stems from colonialism. You agreed to become the representative in Canada for the colonizer. It's 6:17.
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1: Six 20 is the time on this Monday, May 11th, 6 degrees, and we are joined by Scott Reed, CTV political analyst, former advisor to Prime Minister Paul Martin. Happy Monday, sir. Hope you had a great weekend.
7: Good morning, John. Same to you. I am bathed in birdsong. We can be sure that spring is finally here because I'm doing this outside, and there's just the song and sweet tunes of birds everywhere about me. I hope it doesn't interfere with the broadcast, but let's face it, what birds have to say is going to greatly exceed the quality that you'll hear from me.
1: Birds are always welcome. Toronto has begun a citywide cleanup blitz ahead of FIFA, and Scott, the city insists this is not about FIFA, but again, I keep coming back to this sort of Potemkin Village aspect of how we're fixing the city up for visitors, but we've left it in the condition it's in for how many years while we live in it.
7: Yeah, for sure. It's just like, you know, when your mother-in-law comes to visit and suddenly, you know, you're throwing all the coats in the closet and shoving all the shoes and debris under the bed and you know, polishing the doorknobs and going, "Look, this place sparkles." So, you know, look, no matter what the cause, if it's a real effort to clean the city up, then it benefits us all. But, you know, as the story that you circulated suggests, if there's other elements, it's like, well, let's push ne'er-do-wells out of public sight because we wouldn't want the FIFA overlords to see people who are homeless or who might possibly ask someone for $5, or they might get a peek at some of the cracks that our city is creating as it pulls itself apart with all these massive pressures that are being unattended to. Then, you know, then I have a problem, especially because FIFA overlords are exactly the last audience in the world that I care to impress.
1: Meanwhile, Liberal MP, or Naderskine Smith, has lost his nomination battle for a provincial seat. And, of course, he aspires to be leader of the party. So is that it for him, or is he just going to soldier on? I've always said he's kind of the Gerard Kennedy, the presumed next leader of everything, who never quite manages to make it work. Hello? Has Scott dropped off? Okay, this is becoming all too common. So, fine, I'll soldier on with some other stories. Storm striking on the weekend. They haven't confirmed whether or not it was a tornado, but it did beat down a hay barn. This all happening, let's see. Those in the path of the storm off Wonderland Road described a train-like sound. They always describe a train-like sound. And then things got really, really quiet. This was all out in Lucan. I can never, ever consider Lucan without thinking of the Black Donnellys. And the path of the storm continued east just south of Granton, where it took out trees and knocked off a solar panel, which had a massive cement base. See, solar and wind just don't work. Do we have Scott back? All right. Scott, we were talking about Nate Erskine-Smith. What say you?
7: Well, I say this is a cautionary tale for people in politics, and we'll see what happens. It's almost been 2 days now, or it's been a day and a half since we heard from Nate Erskine-Smith. Right now, it just stands that he didn't win the nomination, and he's a sore loser. Now, that's a pejorative characterization. Maybe there were legitimate concerns with the way in which the vote was conducted, but in this age of election denialism, you know, that stink is heavy thanks to what's going on in the United States. I don't think you can just leave that lingering out there. If you're going to claim, look, I was beat because something incorrect occurred, I think you got to bring the evidence right away. You can't just leave that lingering out there. Because really, what's the message? The message is, look, given that the result was not in my favor, there must have been something wrong happening because given the opportunity to vote for me, people would naturally take it. I'm just that spectacular, which is where the real cautionary tale comes in. The challenge for Nate Erskine-Smith, if you watch his career carefully, is that he always makes it about himself. And he's got all kinds of talents. He can dazzle the microphone. He knows how to occupy the camera. He's quick on his feet. He's obviously very smart. But he always makes it about himself. And when you always make it about yourself, the message to voters is it's not about you. You are rung on my ladder. And that is a terrible message, and it is being wickedly reinforced right now as he plays this sore loser card. And so if he still intends, despite this setback, to run for leader again, he's really going to have to come to grips and address that. I think this is not just the fact that he lost, but how he lost and how he's handling the loss is devastating to his leadership ambitions because it reinforces all the negatives that people say about Nate Erskine-Smith. If I was him, I would spend Monday doing a media blitz, explaining myself, either eating crow or fighting back in the fullest, most demonstrable way with real evidence. But either way, I think he's really been dealt a negative blow. And I think it's almost all self-imposed.
1: Yeah, well, it's kind of like, you know, if Anthony Fury can't win a city council seat in a by-election, then what's the point in him running for mayor? And I think the same thing of Nate Erskine-Smith. If he can't win the nomination for a by-election for a seat at Queen's Park, then maybe he should look elsewhere than the leadership of the provincial Liberals.
7: Well, that's the question that now confronts him, and he knows that that's going to be there. But there are answers to that. I mean, you could still have a viable candidacy. You know, we've seen politicians lose by elections and then come back in the past. And, you know, maybe it's been a while, but it's not unheard of. But if you're going to spend 18 hours saying nothing other than nobody'd ever seen problems of this kind before, and then you can't actually enumerate them, then again, it makes it sound like you are the sorest of sore losers and you just can't get over the possibility and the fact that you couldn't win. And so you've now not just lost, but you've turned yourself into a loser, not only a loser, but a sore loser. And that's not the natural resume for leader.
1: On her way out the door, people are still grieving the fact that Governor General Mary Simon never managed to learn French. She said on the weekend she learned some. I'd love to hear it. But I love the criticism that it's colonial thinking to complain about the fact that she can't speak French. She is the Governor General. It doesn't get more colonial than that.
7: That's right. And if her appointment was in part intended to move beyond that colonial era and tie and definition, then, you know, or power to her. Look, she'll be regarded in historic terms, you know, to have been the first Indigenous governor general. But I think what we're reminded, And people can like it. They complain about it. They can whatever they want. The reality is that this post requires at least two languages. It does. And those languages are French and English. Now, I would love to see that it also include some measure of respect and understanding and championing of reconciliation with indigenous peoples. But, you know, this argument was inevitable. When you appointed her knowing that she didn't speak French. I mean, her name had been considered in the past, and the reason that people did not choose her was largely because, no. It's a basic. It's a must. It's a mandatory requirement. So I don't want to sound like I'm contributing to criticism of her tenure. I think she's a remarkable person, and I think it was a remarkable appointment and will be remembered, importantly, in history. But I also don't think that we can pretend that this is a fiction. This criticism. It was an obvious criticism, and it's a legitimate criticism.
1: Richard Warnock on The Star has an interesting feature all about the guy who's leading the Alberta separatist movement, and he just fact checks all kinds of stuff that he argues. And what I found fascinating in this, Scott Reed, is, and you're probably very familiar with them as well, a lot of the things that this guy argues are the kind of completely made up nonsense that I read all the time. The sort of the conspiracy theories about Jagmeet Singh being rich, stuff about pharmaceutical companies, all that crazy sort of caravan or convoy protest or obsession.
7: Here's the thing. Richard interviews the guy at great length. Good for him that he would sit down with Richard. And he says tons of things. And tons of things that can't be demonstrated. So he fact checks him. He doesn't get into some kind of emotional argument. Richard fact checks, asks for clarification and verification of a number of his claims. And I thought what was most interesting is that the response from his camp was, that's not that big a deal. You're nitpicking. Or, well, in these instances, things like the king is going to seek to gather all our land and property, and then the king is going to kill our leader of the separatist movement because obviously he poses a threat. That's just rhetorical flourish. That's just intended to be rhetoric. This is something that's inherent to the causes we have. It's fueled by new media and the ability to communicate with so many people and stir them up. It's obviously amplified by the fact that we have a two-time example of Donald Trump succeeding with this populist grievance model. So, hey, why not imitate it? It's worked twice in the United States to get you elected to be the leader of the most powerful military and largest economy in the world. But beyond that, there's this quality which I want to highlight. They're either wrong or they're justified. When they say something they know to be false, right? Well, then I had good reason to say that. Except it's not innocuous because your intention is to motivate people to do something. Vote to separate Alberta from Canada, break up our country. And I'm willing to employ lies in doing that, things I know to be untrue, not just because I'm being a little bit over the top in my rhetoric, but because I want to stir that emotion. I want to provoke that response. It is intentional. And so when people say, well, I'm either right, what they're saying here is that I'm either right or I'm justified because the world has so screwed me down, I should be allowed to say things that are untrue, and I should be allowed to say things that are outrageous. No, free speech is not unchecked. You have to adhere to some norms, and that's what's been lost. People think there are no standards, no norms should apply to any of us, and that's crap.
1: Thanks a lot for this.
7: See ya.
1: That's the Morning Brief with Scott Reed, brought to you by Your Life, Your Money, the weekend financial show hosted by Kelvin, the Money Guy, Saturdays at 3 p.m. Coming up, another dose of political analysis. Thomas Mulcair will be here at 6:50, but right now it's time for the half-hour headlines, and Stuart McGinn is here. Good morning.
6: Hey, John, good morning. Well, for a second time in 2 weeks, Toronto police are investigating after a toddler suffered a fatal fall from a high-rise apartment. Officers were called to the Don Mills and Graydon Hall area of North York shortly after 12 p.m. yesterday. So far, we don't have any details about the victim or how they fell or from how high. We're expecting an update from fire officials this morning after one person suffered critical injuries in an apartment building fire downtown late last night. Crews were first called to the building on Yonge Street south of Carleton shortly before 10 p.m. The victim was pulled from an 8th-floor unit and in life-threatening condition when they were rushed to hospital. The fire in that building was was quickly put out last night. Quite a political fumble for the Ontario Liberals and former Toronto MP Nay Erskine-Smith. After resigning from his post in Ottawa, Erskine-Smith lost a provincial nomination race over the weekend in Scarborough Southwest to business owner Ashnu Hafiz. It's unclear if Nay Erskine-Smith still intends to march ahead with his plans to seek the Ontario Liberal leadership. And stateside, once again, it seems all optimism of a new peace deal between the U.S. and Iran has faded. ABC's Sophie Flay has the details on Donald Trump's rejection of Iran's response to its peace proposal.
8: Oil prices rising again after President Trump rejected Iran's response to a U.S. peace proposal. The president saying, "I have just read the response from Iran's so-called representatives. I don't like it. Totally unacceptable."
6: Iran's response reportedly included a demand to end the war and lift oil sanctions while the Strait of Hormuz was still closed. Full details on these stories and more coming up at the top of the hour from the CTV Toronto Newsroom. I'm Stuart McGinn. Now let's check time saver traffic.
9: So far, just a bit of volume building westbound 401 out of the Durham region from Brock Street out towards Salem, but really not too bad at all so far. Heading in towards the middle of the city, a few more vehicles out there, but nothing significant. Taking a look at the South Parkway, a bit slow through to about York Mills. That's about it so far. Eastbound Gardner into downtown, not too bad just yet. News Talk 1010 weather today going up to, it looks like, 13 degrees. There is a 30% chance of showers today as well, so well below seasonal. Right now it is 7 degrees. The Ford It's a Big Deal event is on now. 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Time saver traffic. I'm Tully Cohen. 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
1: Seven on a Monday morning. How you doing so far? I was out running errands yesterday when I wasn't consuming sports wall to wall. Even I'm surprised that I've become this addicted to watching sports. Part of it, I think, is because we have lunch at a bar on Sundays that has like seven screens going. And and each of them tuned to a different event. And it's extraordinarily compelling. When you get to tennis, for example, we've got this new generation of young players. Alcaraz, Aliassim. There was a guy I'd never seen yesterday who's got this tremendous attitude. He tends to sort of cheerlead the audience between volleys. And they don't put the volume on, but I swear it looked like he was about to say, "Are you not entertained?" His name is Luciano Darderi. He's an Italian. It was extraordinary doing that. But then I was running all these errands yesterday. And you ever have one of those days where, like, everything takes twice as long as it should? I didn't have to pull the pin on any of the things, but a lot of this probably had to do with the fact that I had to use a car to do them. And Young is all jammed up. I mean, Young was closed for the 10K in the morning hours, but even when it opened, it's always a mess. Avenue, I have no freaking idea what they're doing on Avenue, but there's a ton of very intense construction work going on. It was even happening this morning at 4 a.m. when I went by. And then, of course, with the DVP closed, a lot of people were using alternative routes, and so it was not easy. But, you know, like I was saying off the top of the show, prove me wrong, as Charlie Kirk used to like to say, but I'm not absolutely convinced that the city fully lived up to the apocalyptic mess that some people were either predicting or observing. And, for example, Brad Bradford, would-be mayor of Toronto, made a video this weekend in which he grieved the fact that we had two major sporting events, closing of the DVP for spring maintenance, and the 10K all happening at once. And yes, it does seem like an extreme lack of coordination. Meanwhile, we have a very strange situation of a man who was walking on the QEW in Stony Creek, was struck and killed early Sunday morning. The man has not been identified. And he was pronounced dead at the scene and may have been hit by more than one vehicle. So that's beyond tragic. But the question would also be, why is somebody walking on the QEW? I'll always remember, because I used to deliver in Montreal the Sunday Express, which was a shameless tabloid. I mean, I don't know if you ever had tabloids like this in Toronto, but Montreal used to have, and maybe some of them have survived. Certainly the Sunday Express is gone, but they specialized in crime and they specialized in grotesque, like, you know, they would take pictures. They would bribe police officers to have access to a murder scene. And then they'd take pictures of the murder scene. And the Sunday Express was extraordinarily graphic. And I used to deliver it on Sundays. And then I would go through a copy of it when I was done. And that was how I learned that the son of the couple that lived across the street, who was probably about 5 years older than me, had been killed on a highway as a pedestrian. And maybe people are taking shortcuts. Maybe this old man was disoriented. Maybe there was an aspect of dementia or something. But how people end up being pedestrians on highways, especially in the night hours, I can't quite understand. Ontario Provincial Police are looking into a development project and connecting this with a Toronto city councillor, and so he was told recently, or he discovered recently, that he is under investigation. Don't know where it's going to lead, so all of this is alleged, and we don't even know exactly what the nature of the inquiry is. But this is Councillor Parthy Kandavel, who I've met a few times since he was elected in a by-election. Seems like a very likable guy. But likability doesn't necessarily mitigate against the possibility of malfeasance. So there you go. Price of gas today at the pumps, $1.86.9. And still incredible uncertainty about the source of our spiked gas prices. And that, of course, is the situation, the Strait of Hormuz, Israel, U.S. versus Iran. And the latest is that Iran issued a list of terms in order to reach a permanent ceasefire. And Donald Trump, on social media, no less, rejected it, saying, I don't like it. All caps, totally unacceptable. So the situation is going to continue. And it's kind of a weird situation when you consider that the U.S. and Israel go after Iran. They kill a whole bunch of senior leadership. They bomb the hell out of various targets. And it's Iran that continues to run the table, but both by closing the Strait of Hormuz and being able to issue its own list of demands. So the nation that is under attack, that presumably, according to the American narrative, is losing, they're the ones who issue demands, and then the attackers are the ones who say, no, we don't find those acceptable. On the weekend on question period, Mary Simon, outgoing governor general, was asked about her slowness. Wasn't reluctance, apparently. She took lessons, but her slowness to learn French. I can't remember at any time in the 5 years that she was governor general that I ever heard her speak any French. But she told Vashi Kapelos that she took it all very, very seriously.
18: Every Canadian has a right to speak out in terms of how they feel. So I can't really speak on that level, but as a person that made a commitment to learn French, even though I was fluent in English and Inuktitut, I made a commitment to learn. So I have been taking lessons for the past few years, and what it has done for me and my work, which Canadians probably don't see very much of, is that I actually understand a lot more French. I can listen to a conversation. I can read French. And when I do my speeches, I do a lot of it in French. And I understand what I'm saying to people when I do it in French. So that part has come along really well.
1: And she seems like a very likable person. I think she was a capable governor general, if unremarkable. But this business, this grievance that a lot of people seem to have on her way out the door about the fact that, well, why don't you recognize she actually speaks Indigenous languages? And that's great. But French and English are the official languages of Canada. You committed to learning French, so just learn French. It's 6:45. I mean, Stephen Harper did. Stephen Harper, you know, son of Toronto and Calgary, learned beyond serviceable French. He was capable of debating in French. Let's get to News Talk 1010 Time Saver Traffic.
9: So far, just volume building on the 401 westbound as you head out of the Durham region through the 412, picking up westbound just beyond the Don Valley Parkway. Eastbound 401 heavy now south of Pearson through the 409. Southbound Don Valley Parkway looks slow heading down towards Lawrence. 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
1: Hey, we have mixed skies overhead. Very slight chance of showers early this morning, which I don't think is going to materialize. But I'll tell you what, I promise I'm going to check the radar in just a moment to verify. Or maybe I should just ask Bill Coulter, the meteorologist. He's got a great instinct for weather. Overnight down to 2 degrees. So once again, we're looking at a risk of frost. And then tomorrow, sunny and a high of 13. 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In just a moment, it's going to be time for a Mulcare Monday. Thomas Mulcair bringing all of his keen analysis to some of the big political stories of the day. It's 6 degrees and the time is 6:47.
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9: 5:51 is the time on this Monday morning, 6 degrees, and of course, sunny. I mean, the sun's been up for a good long time. But it's not really doing its job in terms of actually providing a degree of warmth. We continue to trend well below average. And yes, please rest your thumbs. I don't need the text. It says, where's your global warming now? Four Canadians who got off that cruise ship that is the center of a hantavirus outbreak are back in Canada. They actually flew from Spain to Bagotville Airport in Quebec. Then they continued on to BC, and they're going to have to quarantine for as long as 42 days. The original thinking was 21 days, but hantavirus tends to incubate for a good long time, and so they're going to make up their minds as they go along, the health officials. But it seems to be contained. It's not terribly contagious. You have to wonder how this all started. I mean, apparently it comes from mouse poop. So if you're on a luxury cruise ship and you're being contaminated by mouse poop, then something seems to have gone somewhat wrong. Meanwhile, Toronto, I'm turning into my father. Toronto is running something called the Keep Toronto Beautiful campaign. I think that should be Make Toronto Beautiful. And, you know, I'm a big champion in this city, but I have a lot of grievances about what it looks like. Everything from potholes to, homelessness and all kinds of other untended things in this town. But in advance for FIFA, of course, we got to make everything pretty. Because the world is coming, and while we've allowed things to drift for a few years, we want to make sure that when the people come from elsewhere, that they see a very, very pretty Toronto. I don't know, am I being way too jaundiced about this? It's 6:53.
10: Totally predictable. You know what? Not everything is going perfectly right. Empathy for other people's point of view. You're not listening.
8: He's back.
10: Yep.
8: It's a Mulcair Monday with Tom Mulcair on More in the Morning.
9: Good morning, Thomas Mulcair.
11: Good morning, John Moore.
9: How about those Habs?
11: Hey, jeez, what a game. What a pair of games. And yes, looked like we were going to get crushed by Buffalo after the first game, but things are looking up. So everybody's in a good mood today.
9: So, Mark Carney, the Prime Minister, said on the weekend that Canada is open to deeper integration with the U.S. as we approach a review of our trade agreement. And a lot of people are saying, I don't get this. Yeah, they're doing sort of the Labrador Retriever thing and tilting their heads because, you know, before his stance was we've got to learn to get by without the U.S. Now he says he's open to more deeper integration. What do you see?
11: I understand, I believe, what Carney's up to here. We're open to deeper integration, parenthesis, or not. And I think that therein lies the nub of Canada's negotiating position. Look, it's not enough for us to keep whining about the fact is, how can you be attacking us? We're your NATO allies. We're your NORAD partners in the defense of North America. So it's kind of subtle, and of course, you know, guys like Trump and Lutnick don't do subtle. But what Carney is saying is, if you want to keep having that sort of relationship with Canada, then we've got to sit down. We've got to be adults about the review of the CUSMA deal, the Canada-US-Mexico trade agreement. And this is going to be part of the package. We're putting this on the table as one of the things that has to be discussed. And it can be removed from the table, and we cannot be the incredibly loyal, solid partner Canada has always been if you guys continue behaving the way you've been behaving. Trump loves having everything his own way. And what Carney is simply saying is, you've got stuff that you don't even take into account, and you're going to have to be thinking about that when it comes to sitting down and renegotiating that deal. That's what I'm hearing when he says that it's on the table. In other words, it can be taken off the table.
9: I'm curious about your thoughts on Mary Simon making an appearance with Vashi Kapelos on the weekend and saying, listen, I tried to learn French, and actually I did learn French, just not very well. And then somebody said, this is all part of the colonial mentality, forcing the governor general, a native person, to learn French. And I thought, doesn't get much more colonial than being the governor general.
11: And the representative of the king. But here's the thing. I mean, first of all, I think she should be allowed to leave the office after 5 years of loyal service. Just, you know, let that part be. But there is an argument afoot, and I get it sometimes when it comes time to have new members of the Supreme Court. Oh, it's not fair to Indigenous Canadians to require a knowledge of both official languages. And I always scratch my head, John, for one reason. Anybody who aspires to the Supreme Court today went to law school, learned their law, at a time when we had an Official Languages Act, and they knew that a knowledge of both languages was going to be essential. So Louise Arbour is replacing Mary Simon. She is fluently bilingual. But this notion that somehow this becomes a screen for somebody who grew up in another part of Canada, decided not to learn French, and now is saying what's unfair for Indigenous Canadians. You know, we have Madam Justice Abumsawin on the Supreme Court. She's an Indigenous Canadian, but she also speaks fluent English and French. So it's not that it's impossible. Mary Simon, I'm not taking anything away from her as an individual. She says she learned French. Okay, I'll take her word for it because I just don't want to start that fight anymore. But I can tell you that anytime she showed up in Quebec and the journalists tried to talk to her in French, it wasn't possible. So I'll just leave it at that.
9: And it is interesting. I don't know that everybody knows that the Governor General has two official residences. One of them's in Quebec City.
11: Yes, the Citadel. Magnificent, and it's a great place. It's a venue. That's where Mark Carney, after the incredible success of his Davos speech, decided to rewrite the history of the Plains of Abraham and see how what a great thing it was. It wasn't his finest moment. But yes, that Citadel remains the second residence of the Governor General. And I guess it's also a way of setting down the fact that Quebec is, and one hopes, will remain part of Canada.
9: But Carnival always freaks me out, I have to say. So, Daniel Smith.
11: You have to learn how to do the kick, though.
9: Yeah, I know. Daniel Smith, Premier of Alberta, says that she wants to work through some disagreements with Ottawa in order to tamp down Alberta separation. And I have to say, Thomas Mulcair, I like the fact that she doesn't trade in Alberta separatism. She seems quite committed to tamping it down.
11: I differ a little bit in my perception from you because I've dealt with the separatists for so many decades of my career here in Quebec. This is what Léandre Dion, father of Stéphane Dion, used to call knife at the throat federalism. You just let them know that if you don't get what you want, then you could separate. So yes, there's a little bit more art to Danielle Smith's approach here. Oh, well, you know, if we get what we want, then we won't have to worry about separatism. But I would love to have heard Danielle Smith come out four square and say she's opposed to these separatists, and I haven't heard that yet. She's saying, give us what we want and we won't have to worry about it. And it's not exactly the same thing. So, a straight up defense of Canada being one of the greatest countries in the world. We're so lucky to live here. Look at all we've got together, and I'm going to fight for Canada. I haven't heard that from Danielle Smith.
9: Thank you for this. Good to have you this morning.
11: Great to talk to you, John. All the best.
9: That is Thomas Mulcair, CTV political analyst, former leader of the federal NDP, former leader of the opposition in Ottawa. Coming up in the next half hour, how much should people worry about the creation of AI data centers in various neighborhoods in Toronto? At least one city councillor is grieving the centers, insisting that they need permission from the community because they're going to suck up all the water and suck up all the electricity. Plus, also ahead on the show, we got free-for-all round one coming your way at 7:45. Looking forward to that conversation. And lots to talk about, including the future. I don't know, how preoccupied are you? I guess if more people were preoccupied with Nate Erskine-Smith's provincial fortunes, then maybe enough people would have showed up to vote for him on Saturday. It's 7 o'clock.
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13: 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Your update from the CTV Toronto Newsroom starts now.
14: Good morning, I'm Stuart McGinn. It's another cloudy and cool start for us. 6 degrees right now. The full forecast after the news. We're awaiting updates on a downtown fire last night that's left one person in hospital with critical injuries. Police are on the hunt for a suspect after a hit and run involving a pedestrian in the West End early this morning, and how the mayor is defending what was a frustrating weekend of major closures and major events in the city. Details on these and other stories coming up. But first, News Talk 1010 Time Saver Traffic.
15: New problems on the westbound side of the 401 in the express just approaching Kennedy. It looks like the right lane blocked off with a stalled bus, so it is starting to slow things down. You might want to stick to the collectors to get by. Once you make your way through the 404, it does start to slow as you head out towards Leslie. The eastbound 401 already busy south of Pearson, right through the 400. Don Valley Parkway south, that is slow towards Winford. East Gardner, it's heavy in towards the downtown core. Time saver traffic, I'm Kelly Cohen, your next update at 7:15 on News Talk 1010 Toronto.
14: One person is fighting for their lives in hospital this morning after being pulled from an apartment fire downtown last night. It happened on Yonge Street, just south of Carleton. CB24's Courtney Heels is on the scene this morning, where she can see damage inside of a unit on the 8th floor of the building.
16: You notice there's one window that's kind of burned out there, and there's not really much left. Fire crews responded to a fire call at about 10 o'clock. At that time, we know one person was taken from the unit with critical injuries, and it's our understanding that person was treated by paramedics and taken to hospital. There's a police officer just outside of this apartment unit, so that officer may just be assisting, or it's possible police are also investigating here.
14: So far, officials haven't shared any details about the victim in hospital. They did say that last night's fire was quickly put out. A 41-year-old man is in hospital this morning after he was hit by a vehicle in a hit-and-run in the West End overnight. Toronto police were called to the Queen and Jameson area at around 2:45, where the man was struck and suffered a serious but non-life-threatening head injury. The vehicle did not remain on the scene. The suspect and vehicle remains at large this morning. So far, police haven't been able to share a suspect vehicle description. It was a frustrating weekend for many people trying to navigate the city amid a mix of major sporting events and closures.
17: Friday was terrible. There was an event going on, like a basketball game at the exhibition. So we live right down the street, and we were having people over, and they're just at Park Lawn and Lakeshore, which should be a 15-minute drive, if not, maybe 10. And it took them an hour.
14: Those frustrations coming ahead of a full weekend closure of the Don Valley Parkway for maintenance. Matters were made worse on Saturday as some 45,000 fans attended a Toronto FC match against Lionel Messi's Inter Miami at BMO Field. Then Sunday, Mother's Day, there were closures on a large stretch of Yonge Street for the annual Sporting Life 10K. Mayor Olivia Chow argued most understand and are supportive when charitable events result in road closures like that.
18: Yes, it causes people to be stuck in traffic a bit, but, you know, we are a caring city, and I hope for understanding.
14: The weekend DVP closures wrapped up just before the start of this morning's commute. Four Canadians aboard that hantavirus cruise ship are now back home in BC after the ship docked in Spain's Canary Islands over the weekend. CTV's Jeremy Charon has the latest information from health officials.
19: According to the Public Health Agency of Canada and Global Affairs, the four Canadians took a chartered flight to Bagotville, Quebec, then switched planes to get to an airport in BC. Saying in a statement, upon arrival in BC, the travelers will be assessed by local public health before leaving the airport to stay at a predetermined location to self-isolate for a minimum of 21 days.
20: This is not another COVID, and the risk to the public is low.
14: So far, two other passengers among the 130 aboard that ship have tested positive for the virus. One is in France, the other in the U.S. And in sports, Canada's last hope in the NHL playoffs has rebounded from a losing start to their second round matchup. The Montreal Canadiens now have a 2-1 series lead over the Buffalo Sabres after a 6-2 win last night. Sabres head coach Lindy Ruff gave the Habs their credit.
21: I said before this started, they beat a hell of a team. They are a hell of a team. Don't take them for granted. Now, if we don't realize it now, we're never going to realize it.
14: Game four of the series goes tomorrow night in Montreal. You can tap into breaking news anywhere. Keep in touch by downloading the CTV News app. News Talk 1010 weather. We're slow to warm up today and will be this week, but we'll get there. The high

0: out like 5 nights out of 7 all week long. And he's got a thing for the ballet, which is fine. So he'll take me to a ballet show and I enjoy that. But this weekend he took me to the opera, and it has to be the first time I've gone to the opera in Toronto. Well, anywhere. In like 20 years. And frankly, the previous one was Janny Skeeky. And Janny Skeeky runs like 45 minutes and has one of the most famous solos, O Mio Papa. So, you know, it's a painless experience. But the one that we went to on the weekend, it was in French, but they do super titles. So they're projecting the simultaneous translation on the proscenium above the stage so you can follow along. I still had no freaking idea what was going on. I do not know why Werther and his girlfriend couldn't figure it out. I didn't understand half the other characters. Then there were the children singing Christmas carols. And then I'd already been warned somebody's going to kill themselves. And so we get to halfway through the second act and this guy shoots himself in the chest. And then he sings for another freaking 20 minutes before he dies. And okay, I get it. People are passionate about opera. I was in a room with probably 2,000 people who were grooving to the show, but it wasn't quite doing it for me. It's 7:07.
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0: Number one, Don Valley Parkway reopens after a challenging traffic weekend in the city.
3: There's no big picture planning. They knew what was going on.
4: They should have looked at all the stuff going on. They did it next weekend.
3: The only way to come in is by public transit when it's working properly.
5: A lot of times you find, like, it's faster to walk than drive.
6: If the work is required, then what are you going to do?
0: Yeah, and okay. It was a complicated weekend. You know, I don't do a lot of driving on the weekends, so I can't necessarily attest that it was any worse than other weekends, because pretty well everything, congestion-wise, is hell on wheels in this town. But yeah, DVP closed for spring maintenance. There was a baseball game. There were soccer games. Then we had the half marathon. It's not even a half marathon. The 10K, which I never can quite understand that we do a 10K the week after we do the marathon. Can't everybody just be in the same race? But yeah, some people feeling that perhaps things were not as well coordinated this weekend as they might have been. Number two, Canadians are repatriated from that hantavirus cruise ship.
7: We've taken every precaution necessary to make sure they have a safe experience with us.
8: It's not the news that the industry wants at any time. We're doing what we can to keep the experience as safe as possible, as we always do on our cruise ships.
0: And 4 Canadians, we already had 2 in Ontario, 1 in Quebec. Now we have 4 that were flown across the country, as a matter of fact, from Spain to Quebec and then to BC, and everybody is containing. But health officials keep insisting everything is fine, which is always the opening 10 minutes of a disaster movie. Number 3, Toronto City Councillor is under investigation by the OPP.
9: Lots of stories. Scarborough is who I am. For many people, where you're from is who you are. And for me, it's my identity. And I think it goes beyond who I am as a person, but also whether it's our walk, our talk, our style, it forms our core identity.
0: And more about that, the councillor is Parthi Kandavel. Number 4, Liberal MP Nate Erskine-Smith coming up short in Scarborough on the weekend. He did not win the riding the nomination to run for MPP.
10: Lots of stories about what's happened inside, but I got to debrief. I it wouldn't be fair for me to jump off the cuff. Like, I really have to talk to the team in detail to get advice from the team as to what they saw happen there. I've spoken to a few scrutineers already who said they've never seen anything like it, and it's unreal what happened in there.
0: And that's Nate Erskine-Smith suggesting there was something amiss in either the eligibility of voters or the counting of votes. And, of course, in the wake of the ridiculous conspiracy theories in the states that Donald Trump continues to live by, it seems a little Trumpian to grieve the process. But let's face it, once in a while, the system comes undone. Number 5, an insane weekend of sports as the Jays wrap their series with the Angels. The Tempo drop their debut game. The Rock, a.e. lacrosse, are going to the finals. And, of course, last night, the Canadians slashing the Sabres.
11: These guys show up every night. You can just hear it throughout the building. happening throughout the city right now. It's special.

0: place to be. Smart man once told me, stoic, there's a lot to do with that word, and you know, it's been carried with me throughout these past couple weeks, and just sticking with the plan and doing the right things to help the team win, but this is why you play right here.
1: Okay, and I get it. A lot of people in Southern Ontario actually root for the Sabres because they feel that they are the local club. But the Canadians are doing okay. What a crazy weekend, though. Honestly, that's only the beginning of the stuff that was up on offer. We had women's basketball. There was tennis. There was a rock and rugby game yesterday, and I've never paid that much attention to rugby, but I get it. It's like basketball meets soccer meets football. Because the thing I can't stand about football, why it's just not my game, is that a play can run like 4 seconds, and then they have to reset. And in rugby, the ball is not dead when it hits the ground, so people just keep on going. And, of course, it's a bit like lacrosse. It's extremely physical and highly dangerous. So, Councillor Parthi Kandoval under investigation. Not a lot to be said about this. You know, Joe Cristiano and I put together the show before it starts, and we agreed there's nothing debatable here. Like, what would we hand the pundits? Oh, okay, there's an investigation underway. What do you think? I don't know. We don't know. We don't even know what it's about. Apparently, it is connected to a high-rise project in Kandoval's ward, which is located on Kennedy Road. But again, we don't know. And, you know, there's been speculation about all kinds of malfeasance amongst some councillors for many, many years. There was one in particular, and I know Kevin Donovan, investigative reporter for The Star, spent years trying to figure this one out and never managed to find anything. Not that most of us didn't believe that there was something there. But it was a councillor who would arrange for permits for major projects to be denied and then insist that if the developer went to a certain firm and had that firm prepare a brief, then it probably would make it past that particular committee. And I'm being deliberately vague about this because none of it was ever proven. Nobody could ever prove it. Even I was on the receiving end of firsthand experiences, though, from people who alleged that this was going on. Speaking of possible skullduggery, Nate Erskine-Smith on the weekend. Remember, he's a federal MP who was running for the nomination to run in a by-election for MPP. In a riding that was vacated by an MPP who used to be with the NDP and is now a federal Liberal MP. But in spite of the fact that Nate Erskine-Smith is always heralded as the future of everything, he couldn't win the nomination in his own riding. Now, as you heard in the Five Things You Need to Know, he is suggesting there's a possibility that something was amiss in the electoral procedure on the weekend, to which I would say, prove it, you know. I mean, let's start talking. He said nothing. I mean, this happened on what, Saturday? He had said nothing yesterday. He is not making himself available today, does not appear to have scheduled any public appearances or statements. So if he thinks that the process was rigged against him, then he'd better pony up, because this is the guy who kind of had to win the nomination if he wants to run for leadership of the provincial Liberals. But I get it. You know, you can apparently lose something and still press on looking for even higher office. It's 7:15. Let's get to News Talk 1010 Time Saver Traffic.
2: Well, we do have problems on the westbound side of the 401. It's in the express out by Brimley approaching Kennedy. What I'm hearing from MTO crews is that it was a bus fire. I didn't quite see the fire, but there are certainly lots of emergency equipment on scene and a heavy tow now there as well. So hopefully should be clearing shortly. So if you're headed westbound 401 into Scarborough, stick to the collectors. Better option for Markham Road. As you make your way in towards the middle of the city, loading up, eastbound already slow from the 403 out through the 400. southbound Don Valley Parkway. There is a drag right down to Winford. Leon's Great Canadian Super Sale ends Wednesday. 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
1: We've got mixed skies today and a high of 13 degrees. If you're wondering, normal for this time of year would be 17 degrees. Overnight, looking at the possibility of frost again, going down to 2 degrees. And then tomorrow, sunny in the morning, a bit of cloud by afternoon, and a high of 13 degrees. In just a moment, should we be afraid of AI centers? 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
1: 7:21 on a Monday morning, 6 degrees. All kinds of things going on this weekend. Lots of sporting events, lots of cultural events. One of them would be the presentation of the Glenn Gould Prize to Elton John. Glenn Gould Prize is handed out every 2 years, and they take an artist who's got a lifetime of artistic achievement and decide to honor them with $100,000. And then they give them $25,000 and say, now you can choose a young artist that you really want to give this money to. So all that was going down with Elton John being honored at a gala, Sarah McLachlan performing one of his songs, and Diana Krall covering Your Song. Elton John, of course, has a Toronto and a Canadian connection. He's married to a guy who grew up in Scarborough, David Furnash, and they actually own a place here. I'm not sure if it's completed yet, but they did buy a condo in Toronto.
22: I have a family here. David, my husband, his family and my family, they live in Toronto. Oh. They're part of my life. They're part of my soul. My children, they love it here so much. They love their cousins and their family here. It is part of my life. I am a Canadian.
1: And how cool is this? Because you may be thinking, wait a minute, they give him a prize of $100,000? The guy's worth $500 million. He gave it back. Gave the $100,000 right back to the Glenn Gould Foundation. It's 7:23, and interesting feature in the Toronto Star where they profile the fact that there are artificial intelligence processing centers, I guess, data centers that are being built and created sometimes in Toronto neighborhoods. And some people seem to have a concern with that. That includes, I believe, Toronto City Councillor Rachel Chernos-Lynn. There is an AI data center going up in her ward. Good morning, Councillor.
23: Good morning. Well, you know, the truth of the matter is we don't... There's never really been any public acknowledgement as to whether it is going in or it isn't going in. We've just seen articles in the media about assumptions that it is going in. But there's a lot of opaqueness in the process, and that's why I've been on this issue.
1: Okay, so map it out for us why it is a matter of concern. I mean, if it was an abattoir or a plastics factory, I guess I would understand. But I mean, aside from the fact that AI data centers are energy pigs, how could that affect the neighborhood?
23: Well, it's not so much that it would affect the neighborhood per se. It's that we don't really have a clear process as to how there's decisions made around whether these can go in. And they're not exactly the same as any other commercial venture because they do use tremendous water and electricity draws. And so the environmental impact, the infrastructure impact can be significant depending on the data center. And I think the public deserves to have some transparency and some understanding of how decisions are made around this.
1: Okay, and flesh that out further for me, though. I mean, would it be your contention that they're such energy pigs that everyone else in the neighborhood's going to get browned out?
23: Well, we just don't know. And, you know, there are issues around could this create a less affordable electricity situation for residents in the area or for Torontonians if this happens, because they do cause huge draws on that infrastructure. But also around water and the heat they emanate from that. That's why you have to use so much water in them to cool them. are these the right places in the middle of a business area or in the middle of our city where we don't have other cooling effects? And there's a lot of data on, you know, where these should be put, and it isn't totally clear that it should necessarily be in the middle of a city. But this is something that ultimately, whether or not you feel that way, there should at least be transparency from the city around how these decisions are made. And as a counselor, when I started reading articles about this data center going in, I began asking planning, is this actually happening? And I couldn't get clear answers. And I couldn't get clear answers as to whether they could apply as of right to put something like this in, where there would potentially not ever be a community discussion or any transparency around one going in. And so that, to me, really goes to the heart of the issue. I think there should be some openness about the process. And I do think there should be a chance for the community to at least have a discussion, understand what's happening, understand if there's going to be additional impacts for infrastructure or the environment, and go from there. So my concern is more around opaqueness and transparency, because that's what I think is really important as a city government, that we have those things. Otherwise, how do you build public trust? How do you make good decisions? You know, those kind of things.
1: Would it be your contention then that these structures or buildings or facilities have a special status, ergo they should be evaluated on different terms? I mean, if it was a hydroponic pot growing operation, you might not be able to just plonk that down in the middle of a community.
23: Well, exactly. That's part of it. I think there should at least be a discussion, and there certainly should be some transparency around the rules for something like that. And that's one thing that I found was really lacking in the way this whole process unfolded.
1: Thank you for this. Good luck.
23: Thank you so much.
1: Toronto City Councillor Rachel Chernos-Lynn. I look at these facilities, and yeah, I get it. They are incredible energy pigs, although it always, I find it interesting that there are all kinds of things that people decry as, for example, damaging to the environment, and yet they use the service that is provided through that. Like, there are all kinds of people out there goofing around with ChatGPT and then grieving the fact that they use up all kinds of water to cool them off, and they absorb incredible quantities of electricity. But I was thinking about what these particular facilities are like, and remembering, you can still find these in communities all over Toronto, all over Canada, switching stations. And Bell still owns buildings where they used to have telephone switching stations, and they had these machines that manually, as you dialed your phone, there would be this thing. I always remember seeing it at the Science Museum in Ottawa, and a very noisy piece of business. And when you dialed a 9, then it would go click, click, click, click, click, click, click 9 times. Then you'd dial 8, and click, click, click, click, click. Anyway, buildings that were like 10 stories tall that were filled with these machines, and now that we have digital switching, a lot of them, I don't know if they've been repurposed. I know one in Montreal was turned into a luxury condo, but they're just part of the real estate portfolio for any kind of telecom company where they don't need that anymore. When did we, I know they grandfathered people. There are still a couple of people out there, I think, you know, although they probably sent hit squads after them, who have dial phones. But, I always remember that because when I was a kid, I grew up in Montreal listening to CJAD, which was the CFRB of Montreal, and they did talk radio. And if you wanted to call in, you had to dial manually. So, we'll put that on the agenda for the round table. I'm not absolutely convinced, and you can tell me I'm wrong. You can always tell me I'm wrong at 416-872-1010. But I'm not absolutely convinced that this kind of a facility is a menace to a neighborhood. And I really don't think that they're going to build a facility like this that sucks up a lot of electricity without ensuring they have access to the electricity without browning out the neighbors. Thank you. Remember how much of a revolution touch button phones were? And then there were, I had one friend whose father ran an office out of his home, and so he had multiple lines with the thing on the bottom that you would press, it would light up, and you could have two different calls at the same time. Miracle, I tell you. It's 7:30. And were you running yesterday? I don't think so, right, Stuart McGinn?
0: No, I did run to the course and saw some friends take part in the race, but not myself, John. It was perfect weather, though, for the race, I have to say.
1: Yeah.
0: A gorgeous day, and it was a fast course as well. Downhill down Yonge Street's pretty friendly for the 10K runners. It was a good day.
1: Yeah, well, and with me complaining earlier in the morning as to why we have multiple marathons, people were pointing out, no, this one is a fundraiser for kids with cancer. Okay, got it.
0: Yes, of course. And of course, 10K, not a marathon, if you want to get specific there, John. I'm sure the runners will correct you on that one as well. John, good morning. Let's get to some of our top stories that we're covering so far this morning. We're getting word that we're going to hear from Toronto's fire chief next hour, all on this downtown apartment fire we've been talking about that's left a victim fighting for their lives in hospital this morning. Firefighters responded to an 8th-floor unit on Yonge Street south of Carleton shortly before 10 o'clock last night. So far, all we know is the victim had to be rescued from the unit. They were rushed to hospital and the fire was quickly put out. A toddler has died after falling from a high-rise apartment in North York yesterday. Police were called to this building near Don Mills and Graydon Hall in North York shortly after 12 p.m. Right now, it's unclear how exactly the child fell or from how high. Stateside, Donald Trump is calling Iran's response to a U.S. ceasefire proposal totally unacceptable. ABC's Sophie Flay has the latest.
2: The U.S. proposal called for Iran to reopen the Strait of Hormuz. In exchange, the U.S. would ease its blockade of Iranian ports for a 30-day period when both sides could negotiate a full deal. Iran's response reportedly included a demand to end the war and lift oil sanctions. With the strait still closed,
0: we haven't seen any immediate impact on what this latest development means for gas prices. This morning in the GTA, prices are averaging $187.9. And in sports, there could be more injury trouble for the Blue Jays. Outfielder Addison Barger was pulled from the lineup in yesterday's game last minute due to elbow soreness. Here was manager John Schneider after the game talking about him.
3: He's getting an MRI right now on his elbow. It was kind of weird. You know, he woke up and he just had some lack of range of motion, you know, for the time that he's missed. And, you know, I think how important he is to us, we want him to be careful. So we'll know when he gets back.
0: Barger did make a highlight reel throw from right field to home to get a runner out in Saturday's game. It was his first game back from an ankle injury. Full details on these stories and more coming up at the top of the hour from the CTV Toronto Newsroom. I'm Stuart McGinn. Now let's check Time Saver traffic.
4: Ongoing problems westbound 401 Express through Brimley approaching Kennedy. We've got a stalled bus in the right lane. Emergency crews are on scene. It looks like it is hooked up to tow, so hopefully clearing shortly. In the meantime, though, you've got a delay from approaching Nielsen. You want to stick to those collector lanes. As for the 401 westbound, it slows again from the 404 through to Avenue Road. Eastbound 401 slow from the 403 out through the 400. South Parkway delay to Winford. East QEW slow. Aaron Mills to Dixie. Some volume in towards downtown. And News Talk 1010 weather today going up to 12 degrees. Mix of sun and cloud. Also a 30% chance of showers today. Right now it's 6, feeling like 2. Time Saver Traffic. I'm Telly Cohen. Your next update at 7:45 on News Talk 1010 Toronto.
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1: This portion of the show is brought to you by Tom's Place. Tom's Place will suit you. Let them show you how. Good morning, Tom.
7: Good morning, Johnny. It was a busy weekend. The city was buzzing. It was unbelievable. We had so many customers that came into the store. It was lovely. I watched a replay. Messi was in town, and he scored an amazing goal. All I can tell you, John, is he's a very lucky person that I didn't take up soccer, because he could have not done it if I played soccer, and he knows that I'm the world champion of suits. I would have stopped him. But I never played soccer. I was too busy selling suits. I love to sell suits. And we are definitely the world champion. So once again, Messi's off the hook because I never played soccer. I sold suits. And everybody knows that Tom's Place is the world champion of suits. No better place than Tom's Place to buy your clothing needs. And people understand that. Messi, good luck. You're lucky I didn't take up soccer.
1: Thank you, sir. That's Tom from Tom's Place in Kensington Market. It's 7:37.
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1: An ongoing thread in the morning show for the last year or so has been what a tough economy and tough job market this has become for pretty well everybody, but especially young people. There's now a new study from the Fraser Institute finding just how much pressure young people are facing in trying to penetrate the market. And we hear these stories all the time now of like a young person who has sent out 1,000 resumes and they don't even hear back. And then we're told that resumes increasingly are being processed by AI, so it's not even going to human eyes. Philip Cross is a former chief economic analyst for Stats Canada and joins us now. Good morning, Philip Cross.
8: Good morning, John. Thanks for having me on.
1: Okay, so give us an impression of the picture out there, because, you know, it's always tough to land that first job, but apparently at the moment it's becoming insurmountable.
8: Yeah, I don't want to be too bleak on Monday morning, but what we're seeing for youth today is the type of tough labor market conditions that we normally see during a recession. The difference is, though, that the overall economy is not in a recession. Adult unemployment remains relatively low. But for youth, we're seeing the unemployment rate, for example, in the latest reading from StatCan just put out on Friday, was 14.3%. That's unusually high. That's the type of level you associate with a severe recession. And yet the overall economy is not in recession. So that was a major motivator for this study, is trying to explain, you know, what is it that specifically is holding youth back in this labor market, given that the overall economy is not in recession.
1: Okay, so what is it? Did you figure it out?
8: I think we did. I wouldn't blame technology. I mean, you talked about AI in the introduction, and we looked at that, but we ruled it out for a couple of reasons. Because we compared what's happening with youth in this country with those in the U.S. Because the U.S., we know, is more advanced technologically, has adopted AI faster than in Canada. And lo and behold, we are not seeing the same sort of spike in unemployment for youth in the U.S. We also looked at the regional breakdown of unemployment, and youth are still doing relatively well where the economy is strong, like Alberta. So that tells me that there's something other than technology at work. And what we came up with was that there's been a significant increase in immigration over the last 3 or 4 years, but people might not be aware that the largest cohort of immigrants coming into the country were other young people. particularly under the various temporary student, foreign student programs. But anyways, there was a sharp increase in the supply of young people, which increased the competition for jobs. And at the same time, we've sharply increased minimum wages in this country over the last couple of decades. And we know that higher minimum wages inevitably reduce demand for young people, especially teenagers. So what's happened over the last 3 or 4 years is we've had this big increase in supply, especially of other young people. And at the same time, we've substantially reduced demand as minimum wages have gone up. And any economist would tell you, if you substantially increase supply at the same time that you're pummeling demand, you're going to have a bad outcome. And that's exactly what we see with young people today in Canada.
1: All right. Not a lot of time left, but I wanted to ask you, the feds came up with new numbers for the number of foreign workers in the country. Is that resolving the situation?
8: It's helping a little bit at the margin. We have seen the population growth in this country has slowed from 3% a year ago to essentially nothing over the last year. But that seems to be doing nothing more than stopping the increase in youth unemployment. In the latest reading, as I mentioned, from StatCan on Friday, youth unemployment was 14.3%. When I wrote this study for last year, it was averaging 13.8%. So, you know, we're not seeing an improvement yet.
1: Thank you very much. Good to have you.
8: My pleasure. Thanks for having me on, John.
1: Philip Cross is formerly with Stats Canada. He wrote this study for the Fraser Institute. It's 7:42 and Traffic and the Roundtable are next.
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4: Well, we do have some new problems on the 401 eastbound. It's in the express through Young. There is a stalled truck off to the right shoulder. Crash trucks are blocking the right lane. It is busy anyhow. Eastbound 401 from the 403 heading out towards Young. Also ongoing problems in Scarborough. 401 West Express approaching Kennedy. The right lane is out. Very slow from Morningside. You'll want to stick to those collector lanes to get by. Southbound 404 Parkway filling in from Finch right down towards the Winford stretch. The northbound side also picking up now approaching Eglinton through Lawrence, the Gardner East into downtown. Just some volume. 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I'm Tali Cohen. Your next update at 8 o'clock on News Talk 1010, Toronto.
1: Here is your weather forecast. We got a mixture of sun and cloud and a high today of 13 degrees. Possibility of frost once again tonight, which is kind of odd this late into the month of May, going down to a low of 2 degrees. And then tomorrow, sunshine in the morning, bit of cloud by afternoon, the high 13 degrees. It is currently 6 degrees and the time is 7:47.
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1: On round one, let's say good morning to aviation industry specialist John Torrey Jr., Matt Gurney, journalist co-founder of the online magazine called The Line. Laura Babcock is here from Power Group Communications, host of The O Show. Good morning to y'all. Let's start with Toronto launching a citywide cleanup blitz ahead of FIFA. The mayor's office called to grieve the fact that I didn't point out they did this cleanup campaign last year as well. So John Torrey Jr., I'll start with you. I find that we are turning the city upside down in sometimes very good ways, but, you know, making everything pretty for FIFA, calling off construction work, all of that stuff, you know, making transit actually perform on time. I wish we could have done this without FIFA.
9: I always wish the same thing too. I look at whenever we have big events at this city or any other city, and then all of this infrastructure gets built and all these changes take place, and I wonder the same thing, but it just seems to be that's the way it goes. So in some ways, regardless of how we feel about FIFA in particular or this event, like, we should be grateful that it's coming to the city because it seems to provide the impetus that our leaders need to get on with it and get these things done. What I hope, and I always hope beyond hope, is that they'll take these lessons after FIFA is done, because it's only, I think, a month and a bit, and then they'll continue doing those throughout the year, like taking that discipline on to making sure the snowplows are on time or that the parks are open or all the various things, or that the things are just clean. Doesn't ever seem to work out that way. We'll have to wait 10 years for the next big event in order to have, you know, clean sidewalks for 5 weeks. But at least, you know, for that period of time, the city will be clean. So it's sort of like it's optimistic despair.
1: Well, Laura Babcock, John Torrey Jr. is echoing the words of the mayor, John Torrey. He said, for example, the Pan Am Games acted as an accelerator or stimulant or whatever you want to say, an incentive to get stuff done. So this is actually a good thing.
13: It goes to the point that I often try to make, that poverty and, you know, city services and all of these things really are policy choices, right? If we're able to suddenly magically house homeless people during these big events, if we're suddenly able to find dollars for beautification that leads to crime reduction, you know, that leads to all kinds of different feelings about the city, if we're able to make it so that construction doesn't stop everything from moving all at once like it did this past weekend with all the other events in town and make the city run smoothly, then it's a political choice to not do it the rest of the time, to let these councillors and the mayor and the premier and everybody else who's responsible for cities off the hook and have a substandard existence. So if we can do it for these big games, we can do it, period. The question is, are the people going to just regress back into a position of, oh, well, it's whatever my councillor says they can't do that we can't do? Or are they going to say, well, hey, apparently they can do it when there's enough pressure by international standards, so let's put that pressure on every day. It's going to come from the citizens to keep the pressure up.
1: And Matt Gurney, I found myself in reading the coverage this morning wondering if there's going to be a sweep of homeless encampments so that we don't have them during FIFA. I don't know if that's going to happen.
14: I think if there were any that were really near game venues, there probably would be. But, you know, look, I mean, one of the weirder things we've all seen in recent years has been how homelessness has spread to parts of the city where we weren't used to seeing it. It sounds awful, but we all would have known 10 years ago, oh yeah, that's the part of town where the homeless are. It's everywhere now. You run into homeless people. I think I've told you, John, this story before. I was way up in North York, and I was taking my son to a hockey game, and there was a little mini encampment tucked in behind the arena in a part of the city where there never would have been homeless before. So I think those areas will be alone. But you know what? Honestly, I agree with John and with Laura. I mean, familiarity breeds contempt, as the old saying goes. As soon as there isn't a big party coming to town, we're going to go right back to tolerating the usual levels of dysfunction, whether it's, you know, disorder or just mess and dirt or homelessness. I agree with them both. I really wish we just took the city seriously enough to take good care of it when there wasn't a party coming, but we clearly don't.
1: A couple of minutes ago, we were talking with Toronto City Councillor Rachel Chernos-Lynn, and she's not happy about AI data centers popping up in locations all over the city. One of her problems is that it doesn't seem that the public is even notified that they're going in. Let me go with the tech guy here, the closest thing we got to a tech guy on the panel, Matt Gurney. And I'm just not absolutely convinced that these things are, you know, a danger enough to a community that they need community notice.
14: I agree with you completely. And, you know, the article that we all read this morning about this particular data center, that data center is close enough to my house that a pretty good frisbee toss, I could probably hit the damn thing. I don't care it's going in. Like, is there like some critical number of computers that a building has to house when it suddenly becomes something you need to notify the public about? There are legitimate concerns about AI data centers, things like the hydro grid and freshwater supplies, things like that. But think about all of the things you could possibly be putting into a commercial area right next to a residential area. A whole bunch of computers whirring softly in a building has got to be pretty near the top of the list you'd like to have go into your neighborhood.
1: John Torrey Jr., according to Joe Cristiano, who produces this show, in some American communities, when they bring in or they create an AI center, the charge for electricity goes up. I can't quite figure out precisely why. One presumes that they simply pay for the electricity they use.
9: Well, yeah, but when the demand for anything goes up, if there's a finite supply on any given day, because it takes, you know, a decade to bring new power online, if there's a finite supply, when the demand goes up, the price goes up. But that is par for the course. We as a society have to do a cost benefit analysis and say, is this worth it? Because it's nice to sit here and complain and say, we don't want any data centers. But then meanwhile, everybody is going on ChatGPT and having it help them with their work and make silly photos of, their friends and their in-laws and whatever, things like that. And they're fine to do that without recognizing every time you do that, you know, it's half a penny here and half a penny there for hydro. And so the cost benefit, we have to start understanding in our society that these luxury kind of throwaway items that we do and the things that we undertake like this, they're not free. And if we want to depend on them and use them more, both personally and for productivity, we need to build these facilities somewhere. And that's going to at least change how we use our grid. Whether that inevitably leads to a price increase or not is to be seen, but it is definitely going to change how we demand and load up our grid and our communities.
1: Laura Babcock, I get that so much about AI and so much about super tech is a mystery to most of us these days, but I'm just not persuaded that a building, as Matt Gurney said, full of whirring computers is that much to worry about.
13: Well, I think it's the environmental impact. That's why there's big protest against them in new ones in the States. If you watch this weekend, it was a big story down there because in some places they're building these mega centers that are going to take tons of hydro, and people just don't think that there's been appropriate planning or consultation or mitigation or taxation. I mean, think about it this way. If these have to come online and that's what we all use and we're all in this big AI battle around the world, see who can get the most the fastest, which I think we should all pause and think about. But if we're going to have them, then why can't they have some sort of an offset where they have to pay if there's extra, if there's bumps in hydro that affect the residents? I mean, why can't we be putting in some sort of policies that make it so they can build their centers, make their profits, but also make sure that they are giving back to the communities where they're taking from their hydro?
1: Liberal MP Nate Erskine-Smith has held his tongue since walking out of a nomination meeting where he lost by a handful of votes, but also suggested that maybe something had been going on in the count or the eligibility of the people who cast a ballot. I don't want to get too into, you know, inside politics. But John Tory Jr., I'll start with you on this one. I think most people presumed he was going to win the nomination, win a by-election, run for the Liberal leadership, possibly win, maybe be poised to become premier. And that all came apart on the weekend.
9: I mean, that's a lot of steps to set out into a nomination battle with. Your only focus in the nomination battle is get nominated. And all politics, as they say, is local. There's nothing more local than a nomination battle. The people who are members of a political party in the riding, they're the ones who choose. Remember, they're not choosing you to be their MPP. They're literally choosing you to say, we want you to be the candidate. And they do that often without knowing who the other candidate is going to be. So it comes down to their earnest confidence in you, and it comes down to the candidate's ability to organize on the ground and to get those people to show up at the meeting and to make sure that everything is proper with registration. And that cuts both ways for both proper and improper voters. So if there is something that Erskine Smith wants people to look into, it's going to cut both ways. But you know, to start a nomination battle with a huge goal in front of you saying that you're going to be Premier of Ontario, you're going to lose most of those people who you're asking to walk out and put their name and postal code on a party form and vote. You're going to lose them because they want to know that you're going to be their MPP if they choose you to be their candidate. All politics is local.
1: Laura Babcock, it's a bit of a comeuppance, but not the first for a would-be Liberal leader or Liberal leader.
13: Well, also, it's about signaling expectation to the previous point. When there's all this noise around this candidacy and becoming premier and taking on Ford and all of that, but you can't get the local nomination, I think it's pretty embarrassing. And so I haven't run for politics, so I commend any politician who does. You know, you've got to put your name out there. It's a popularity contest, and the results get played on the radio. So it can't be easy to go through. But also, if you're setting your sights very, very high, you have to get your local step in first, right? And so I think coming out with voter irregularities, conspiracies, anything like that, if there is such a thing, look at it quickly, but don't let that breed, because it's dangerous to our democracy. If people authentically lose because they didn't do the work, the local work, then they didn't do the work, period.
1: This is kind of in your wheelhouse, Matt Gurney, Richard Warnicka writing a fact-checking feature on the guy who leads the Alberta independence movement. And I'm very surprised at how many sort of right-wing urban myth bugaboos this guy seems to embrace. And, you know, it's sort of the kind of stuff that I see on Twitter/X all the time.
14: Yeah, I think what we're looking at here, and I did read the fact-checking feature, but I also hope everybody reads the longer feature Richard wrote just about his time with the separatists. That was also in the Star, and it was fascinating. But no, John, you're bang on. Scrolling through it, it's very easy to tell at a glance the online information ecosystems this guy was in, but I think that's increasingly true. And one of the points Richard made in the feature is that a whole lot of people, especially in recent years during the pandemic, they found their new communities online, and, you know, they self-select into ideological, comfortable bubbles, and they spend all their time there and spend enough time talking with these people. You realize that they all talk about the same thing at the same time, because these bubbles are very faddish and they move from movement to movement to movement. There are left-wing versions. There are right-wing versions. The effect is that everybody starts sounding the same because they're all reading the same stuff at the same time.
1: Yeah, Laura Babcock, I look at it. I mean, there's suggestions of vaccine conspiracy theories, preoccupations with globalism. At least George Soros didn't come up. Issues about, you know, land ownership and freedom. It's kind of like the convoy protesters.
13: Yeah, but it's not just kind of like there are through threads that have been seen. There was a massive shocking report that came out on Friday from a pro-democracy organization saying that there is Russian messing around in the Alberta separation, amplifying it, you know, sowing division. We know that the separatists have gone down and met with the Trump regime. We've had the president be asked questions about, you know, apparently separatists who came to Washington and said that you could ply off Alberta, then Saskatchewan, then BC. They said that right to the president. So there's a lot to be alarmed about. And there was a CBC investigation saying, you know, they were paid actors, I think, from as far away as the Netherlands, who were pretending to be from Alberta and part of this whole mess. So this is serious. The separatists, they have, yes, weird beliefs, but those beliefs have been part of this ecosystem for a while, ever since and before the trucker convoy. And, you know, if there's foreign interference going on in Alberta, we need to hear Danielle Smith absolutely denounce what's going on there, not play footsie with it. I think it's a highly alarming time for this country. and we have to take it more seriously.
1: Thank you all. We're out of runway, but my thanks to Laura Babcock, Matt Gurney, John Torrey Jr., Free for All Round 2 coming your way in less than an hour. And also ahead on the show, Matt Gurney was lauding Richard Warnicka for his feature writing in The Star that we were just talking about, a bit about Alberta separatism. Richard Warnicka is going to join us this morning in the 9 o'clock hour.
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6: Good morning, I'm Stuart McGinn. It's another day that we're slow to warm up, and we won't be getting really warm at all. It's 6 degrees right now, the full forecast after the news. Fire officials will soon update the status of a victim pulled from a downtown apartment fire last night in critical condition. A familiar name here at CTV News has announced she's running to become a city councillor, and fans give the city a poor grade at the final BMO Field soccer match before next month's World Cup games. Details on these and other stories coming up. 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
4: 401 eastbound in the collectors just beyond Mississauga Road. There's a stall in the center lane, and for some reason, everyone's just sitting behind it. Those left and right lanes are open. You can get through, so get out of that center lane so you don't get stuck. Aside from that, the 401 east in towards the city, very slow from the 403 out through the 400. Problems gone. West Express through Brimley out of the right lane, but slow from Morningside. And a tie up on the Don Valley Parkway now, both directions between Eglinton and the 401. Time Saver Traffic, I'm Tully Cohen. 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
6: Fire officials have just confirmed that a fire last night downtown has led to a fatality. Firefighters were called to an 8th floor unit on Yonge Street south of Carlton shortly before 10 o'clock last night. In an update just being given to the media now, Fire Chief Jim Jessup confirmed one victim who was pulled from that 8th floor unit has since succumbed to their injuries. They had originally been pulled in life-threatening condition. The fire was quickly put out. There's no word yet on what caused it. We'll continue to bring you the latest updates from Toronto Fire as we learn more about last night's situation this morning. In North York, Toronto police are investigating a Mother's Day tragedy, a toddler falling to their death from a high-rise apartment building. So far, details about what led to the incident and about the victim haven't been shared. CB24's Andrew Brennan has the latest information from the scene.
15: Police got the call in the noon hour here on Graydon Hall Drive off of Don Mills, and it's unclear at this time how far or how high this toddler could have fallen from. It's also unclear if it was from a balcony, a window, but police are here doing a lot of investigative work for this tragedy. Still unclear as well if this child was being watched by a particular parent or guardian or who was in the apartment unit at the time.
6: The fatal fall is the second of its kind in 2 weeks after a 6-year-old girl fell from a bedroom window in North York late last month. To City Hall, where Toronto councillor Parthi Candoval says he's being investigated by the OPP. CTV's Andrea Case with more.
16: Candoval wrote on social media, "On Friday afternoon, I was surprised to learn of an OPP investigation into allegations against me. I recognize this is difficult news and hope to resolve the situation quickly. I've worked hard to earn the trust of the people of Scarborough Southwest, which I take seriously. I've strived to maintain the high standards of ethics and integrity and will address any allegations that suggest otherwise."
6: So far, Candoval and police have not shared any more details about the investigation. The former Toronto District School Board trustee was elected to City Council in November 2023 in a by-election in Scarborough Southwest. Also from City Hall, a familiar name here at CTV News is now vying to become a city councillor. Longtime City Hall reporter Natalie Johnson has officially announced her intentions to register as a candidate for councillor in the riding of Beaches East York. She's running to replace Brad Bradford as he campaigns to take on Mayor Olivia Chow. A statement from CTV says Johnson was removed from any on-air editorial reporting when the organization first learned that she was considering making a run for council back in October. And what was billed as a final test in the lead-up to next month's FIFA World Cup games had a crowd of 45,000 strong at BMO Field this weekend to see soccer star Lionel Messi, giving the city a downgrade on things like long lines and public transit. CTV's Camille Carmali has all the reaction from Saturday's high-profile game.
17: It was actually a great view with those additional seats. I personally enjoyed it.
18: Goal to add to his 2 assists!
19: While the stands shook with Messi mania, there are plenty of other problems to worry about. Long lines for food and dirty bathrooms.
20: We waited 20 minutes to get
7: a simple sandwich. The bathrooms need supplies in there.
19: And trying to leave, fans hit with an immovable wall, people all trying to hop on transit at once.
8: Think about the packed cat of sardines right now. It's really madness right now.
10: I don't know if the traffic's ready.
6: The transit struggles were amplified by the weekend closure of the Don Valley Parkway and some planned service disruptions on the TTC's Line 2 on Saturday. You can tap into breaking news anywhere. Keep in touch by downloading the CTV News app. News Talk 1010 weather, a mix of sun and cloud with a chance of showers through the rest of this morning on our way up to a high today of 13 degrees. Still well below seasonable, but warmer temperatures are on the way later this week. Tonight, a low of +2 with a risk of frost once again. Tomorrow, sunshine and a high of 13. We then get up to a high of 16 degrees Wednesday and 17 Thursday. Right now, we're sitting at 7. I'm Stuart McGinn. Our next update at 8:30 on News Talk 1010.

0: And he wasn't grieving the fact that there were soccer games or baseball games, but he was pointing out they were happening simultaneously to some work being done on transit, on the subway. Then, of course, there was the DVP, which was closed. It's back open, as you may have discovered already today. There's all kinds of little things. There was the 10K race and Sporting Life 10K race. All of that mashed together, and once again, Toronto was not a city you'd want to be trying to get around in.
1: But this was originally scheduled last fall. Then it was pushed to November. Then it was pushed to April. Now it's this weekend, the busiest weekend we've had so far in 2026. And if you just thought about it and look to next weekend, we don't have half of these events going on. We need more common sense. The mayor's office is trying to spin this as stress testing. Well, yes, Madam Mayor, Torontonians are already stressed. They're stressed trying to get the kids to soccer practice, get to the job site, and back home to their family at the end of the day. The city needs to stop making it worse for drivers and use a bit of planning in advance so we can minimize interruptions.
0: And Brad Bradford is probably going to find considerable traction as he laments the things about this city that don't work. And I have to say, the mayor kind of, I mean, she has not had a full term, but in the last 8 months, I'd say, she's been a little bit more aggressive about trying to attack certain things that are lingering irritants for Torontonians. I don't know if that's going to be action enough. Then, in the municipal race, we have Natalie Johnson. And as you heard from Stuart McGinn in the newscast, Natalie Johnson, who's a well-known television broadcaster with CTV and also sometimes on CP24, has decided to put all that on hold and run for Brad Bradford's seat, because, of course, he has to vacate his seat as councillor. And this confirms something he already vowed on our show, where I said, what if, you know, polling at the end of August says you're not going to beat Olivia Chow, or you're just going to say, screw that, I'll just run for my seat. He said, no, I'm not going to do that. And now he can't, because Natalie Johnson is running. She will be considered to be a star candidate. And I can also attest, you know, full disclosure here, we all golf together. Natalie Johnson is a friend, and Brad Bradford is a friend, which makes covering the election sometimes a bit of a challenge. But I never endorse, I never support, I never donate. So at the very least, the unfortunate aspect is, the older you get, the more people you're going to know in, for example, politics, because it's something people run for office after 40, usually after 50, as a matter of fact. And so as I've held down this job for the last 16 years and before that, the afternoon show, I've known a lot of people who are the same age as me who have gradually managed to succeed at other things. It's 8:10 and you really have to wonder what the hell is going on at Toronto Police Service now that there is an unknown number of Toronto Police Drug Squad officers are going to be subjects of a conduct investigation by Ontario's police watchdog. This is according to reporting in the Toronto Star. And every time we hear about a new accusation of a rogue officer, they'll say this has nothing to do with Project South, which is actually worse. We are joined right now by our News Talk 1010 crime specialist, Mark Mendelson. Good morning, Mark.
2: Morning, John. How come you didn't say I'm your friend? My goodness.
0: Well, you don't golf with me.
2: Okay, well, I will.
0: And
2: I
0: you
2: will.
0: Don't ask me to come and drink with you and Scott Reed either, I might add, so.
2: Scott doesn't pay, so you really wouldn't want to go anyway. So.
0: Okay, so listen, let's get back to brass tacks here. What is the suspicion or allegation here?
2: Well, as you mentioned, it predates Project South, but what we have is one of the drug squad units in Toronto, about 2 years ago, executed a search warrant, and I would infer, you know, from what I've read that some drugs were seized. They all end up back at the office, and, out comes some liquor, and there's some drinking involved, you know, post-search warrant, and one detective constable, gets the, you know, he draws the short stick, and he's the one that has to go out and get pizza for the rest of the team, except that he's impaired. And, he's visibly impaired to people who are driving on the street, including a paramedic unit. Police are called. He doesn't stop. There's a car accident. There's a chase, and eventually Peel Regional Police, manage to box him in after he strikes two Peel Regional cars. He's arrested, charged with impaired over 80 and fleeing police.

0: police, and I guess subsequent to his arrest, the vehicle was searched, and a quantity of drugs, I believe it was coke and meth, were found in the vehicle, in his undercover police vehicle. So, long story short, Toronto police, asked the OPP to come in and investigate, the drugs and the search, et cetera, because Peel Regional took care of the impaired and the over 80 and the car chase. And eventually the OPP, dealing with the drugs, charged him with obstruct and breach of trust. And all of this deals with, drugs that are probably evidence from another investigation or the investigation they were, dealing with that particular day. So he's already pled guilty to the over 80. He's pled guilty to evading the police. He's still up on charges of obstruct and the breach of trust. What's interesting to note, John, is all of sort of the entire background story and all the facts in issue directly relate to what happened post Project South. So we have the Inspector General from policing in Ontario conducting, a widespread inquiry into policing right across the province. And some of the things that they're going to be looking at that's part of their terms of reference is supervision. And it is also property and the control of property and the continuity of property, things of that nature, such as drugs, and also, substance abuse within the police service. And this goes right back to, the questions that are being asked now by LECA, which is the law enforcement complaint agency that is now going to look after this. So they're going to want to know, and as you mentioned quite fairly, these are not criminal investigations that are going on now. They're internal disciplinary investigations. So what they're going to be looking at is who was this officer working with in the drug squad? Were they drinking on duty as well? Where was the supervision? Where was the detective or the detective sergeant? And, and what happened with these drugs? How did they get from A to B and ending up in this officer's vehicle? These are all the same questions that are going to be investigated by this province-wide inquiry. So, timing is everything. And yes, it does predate Project South, but it also, I think, gives an indication the problem has been longstanding.
1: Well, then let me ask you, actually, is there an expected baseline of bad behavior within the ranks of any police force, or should we start to worry here?
0: Well, I mean, we're hearing a lot more about it over the last couple of years. There's no question. We can go back to 2009, I guess it is, or maybe even earlier, early 2000s. We had a big problem with the number 5 district drug squad, and we had a whole bunch of those officers that were arrested, charged, and placed before the courts, which took place over years. So it's not new. But what we're seeing now, it just seems to be coming up, more often than ever before. Substance abuse, drinking on the job, drug issues now, and evidence. We've seen this problem with evidence in the chain of custody and evidence going missing a lot over the last couple of years. And hopefully this is one of the things that will be highlighted by this province-wide inquiry. And more important from highlighting it is to find out what do you do to stop it? How do you nip this in the bud early on, in policing careers so that we don't have to deal with this?
1: Thanks a lot for this, Mark.
0: You have a good morning. Take care, my friend.
1: My friend. That is our crime specialist, Mark Mendelson. I swear. A couple of months ago, I was talking about one of my friends. I said, he really is probably the sweetest person I know. And the person I was talking to said, don't you think I'm sweet? I thought, well, not right now. It's 8:15. Let's get to News Talk 1010 Time Saver Traffic.
2: Finding problems eastbound 401 in the collectors just beyond Mississauga Road. There's a collision in the center lane. Stick to the left lane or the two right lanes. Don't get stuck in that center lane. There's absolutely no reason for it. There's also the express lanes, which are moving just fine. Beyond that point, no issue, but just some volume from south of Pearson out towards the 400. Westbound 401 express just by Brimley. It looks like problems finally cleared out of the way. The Don Valley Parkway slow both ways between Eglinton and the 401. 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I'm Tully Cohen. 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
1: Mixed skies today and a high of 13. 13 degrees, which is actually 4 degrees below what it should be on a day like today. Overnight, possibility of frost down to 2 above 0. And then tomorrow, looks like sunshine in the morning, bit of cloud by afternoon, and a high again of 13 degrees. 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In just a moment, new figures show just how profoundly Canadians are avoiding the U.S. It's 7 degrees right now at the time, 8:17.
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1: 8:21 is the time, 7 degrees. And ever since Donald Trump came to power and declared a trade war and started the whole 51st state nonsense, Canadians have been shunning the United States. And the figure we've been given on many occasions, based mainly on people flying out of the country and flying back into the country, people have agreed it's probably about 25%. Well, there's new research that suggests as much as a 42% drop in Canadians visiting U.S. metro areas. Let's talk about it and unpack some of these numbers. Karen Chappell is director of the School of Cities at the University of Toronto. Professor, nice to have you. Good morning.
0: Good morning, John.
1: So this is based on cell phone analysis. Can you give us a bit of insight on the methodology and how you determine this?
0: Sure. Yeah. So what we use cell phones because it's a great indicator of all kinds of activity. So we're getting not just, you know, tourists crossing the border, but also the trucks that are crossing the border for trade. And we get a sense of not just travel to one city, but how travel's patterns are playing out across cities. So we measure trips. We count as a trip any Canadian going across the border and coming back. And we determine if you're Canadian by analyzing where your home is. So we know you're genuinely grounded in Canada, and then we can then look at what you're visiting in the U.S.
1: I have to think there are different forms that our travel to the U.S. could take. I mean, some people cross from Windsor into Detroit, but others are simply not going to New Orleans this year.
0: That's right. We've had a lot of press accounts of folks avoiding the ski areas, of people not going to Las Vegas and Disney World, and people the snowbirders not going to their usual destinations. But what we found was that actually some of the biggest drops are in the big cities. So they're in places like New York or San Diego, Los Angeles, San Francisco. So places where it's more likely that people were traveling for work, not for tourism.
1: And are Americans, or is American enterprise, perhaps I should say, taking note of this?
0: Well, I'm sure their experience. I mean, we see layoffs in the U.S. in certain sectors. I mean, AI is booming, but everything else is actually kind of struggling, and tourism generally is way down. And then also just sort of retail, all these kinds of service businesses that would be catering to the Canadian workers who used to travel there but aren't anymore. They're all hurting.
1: You have other research out that I was very curious about, and that is new data on how Torontonians get around this city, if they get around at all, I could suggest. Now, this came with a graph in the form of a triangle that made my head hurt, so I'm hoping you can break out the data for us and tell us what you've learned.
0: Yeah, sure. We just experiment. We have a very creative data viz team led by cartographer Dr. Jeff Allen, and he works with a variety of University of Toronto students, and they look at different ways of demonstrating data. And what he found is that if you use a triangle, which if you can imagine, and you can go to our website and find this, each point in the triangle is a travel mode. So one point is driving by car, one point is walking or biking, so active mobility, and one point is transit. And guess where most of the GTHA lands? Well, not surprising. Most people, most cities see a lot of driving. But what's interesting is that Old Toronto is quite unique, quite different, where you have just as many people walking, biking, or taking transit as driving. You can play with it and see how these differences play out in terms of, say, immigration. So it turns out that recent immigrants walk, bike, or take transit. But if you're here for over 20 years, guess what? You're in a car. So that shows sort of the change over time. And another thing you can look at in the widget is how transit ridership plays out with proximity to transit stations. So guess what? If you live near a transit station, you're much more likely to take transit.
1: How do you account for the fact, though, that these things are not exclusive of the others? I mean, I do them all. I take transit if I'm coming downtown by day, but I drive in because I come in at 4 o'clock in the morning. If I'm going to the supermarket, I ride my bike.
0: Yes, you're hitting on the key point. So this is from the Transportation Tomorrow survey, which is done every 5 years, generally. And, it's measuring kind of your average travel mode. So the one that you take most often, and you have to choose one. So you have to prioritize and figure out what do you do most.
1: Thanks a lot for this. Interesting stuff.
0: Yeah, thanks for the chat.
1: Karen Chappell is at the School of Cities at the University of Toronto. Speaking of lifestyle and the urban environment, there's a fun feature from the weekend in the Toronto Star by Karen Liu, and it's all about how dogs are becoming a bigger and bigger part of our lives in public. So what Karen accounts for here is the number of dogs and the number of establishments that are welcoming dogs. Like, I don't know why, and I won't name it because they'd probably become everybody with a dog would want to go there. But there's a restaurant we go to a lot, and they have absolutely no issue with us if we want to bring the dog in. And that's something I've only ever seen. Maybe there's North American cities where people do that. But in Paris, it's very, very common. You'll be in one of those typical Parisian bistros, and there'll be a little fuzzy white dog curled up at the person's feet. But in my experience, it's actually a violation of the rules. And so back in the day, this very same restaurant we would go, but we would sit outside on the patio and tie the dog up on the other side of the fence on the patio. That was the way to keep it kosher. Sometimes he'd come through the fence and sit up by our feet, which technically was not allowed. But now they allow people to bring their dogs if they want. This account, though, says not every diner is comfortable sharing a food space with a dog, whether because of allergies, phobias, or poorly trained pets. And that's one of the big issues when it comes to dogs in the public environment. In my experience, the people who don't keep their dog on a leash, who take their dogs to inappropriate places, usually are terrible dog owners, and usually their dogs end up, biting somebody or peeing on the side of the restaurant table. Governor General Mary Simon was doing what I guess we could consider her exit interview with Vashi Kapelos on Question Period on Sunday morning. And she insisted she took learning French very seriously, and her comprehension is excellent. It's just she doesn't speak it very often.
2: Every Canadian has a right to speak out in terms of how they feel. So I can't really speak on that level. But as a person that made a commitment to learn French, even though I was fluent in English and Inuktitut, I made a commitment to learn. So I have been taking lessons for the past few years. And what it has done for me and my work, which Canadians probably don't see very much of, is that I actually understand a lot more French. I can listen to a conversation. I can read French. And when I do my speeches, I do a lot of it in French. And I understand what I'm saying to people when I do it in French. So that part has come along really well.
1: With her departure and the evidence that she didn't really learn to speak French, some people are still grieving that. I love that in the pushback to that, some people are saying that it's colonial to expect somebody to be able to speak English and French. Okay, you are the king's viceroy in Canada. Doesn't get much more colonial than that. It's 8:30. Let's get to the half-hour headlines, and Stuart McGinn is here. Good morning.
7: Hey, John. Good morning. Well, just briefing you on an update we received from Toronto fire officials earlier this hour that one person has been pronounced dead after being pulled from an apartment fire downtown late last night. Fire Chief Jim Jessup saying in an update just minutes ago, crews arrived at this building on Yonge Street south of Carleton shortly before 10 p.m.
22: First in crews made immediate entry, had to force their way into a unit on the 8th floor, where they were met with heavy smoke and heat. Crews rescued one individual from the unit. who was vital signs absent.
7: The victim was later pronounced dead by Toronto paramedics. They haven't been identified yet, but officials did confirm this building is a Toronto community housing building for seniors and said the victim was a senior. The cause of the fire remains under investigation. Also investigation this morning for a second time in 2 weeks, police looking into a toddler suffering a fatal fall from a high-rise apartment. Officers were called to the Don Mills and Graydon Hall area shortly after 12 p.m. yesterday. So far, we don't have any details about the victim, how they fell, or from how high. And stateside, once again, it seems all optimism of a new peace deal between the U.S. and Iran has faded. ABC's Sophie Flay has the details on Donald Trump's rejection of Iran's response to its peace proposal.
4: Oil prices rising again after President Trump rejected Iran's response to a U.S. peace proposal. The president saying, "I have just read the response from Iran's so-called representatives. I don't like it. Totally unacceptable."
7: Iran's response reportedly included a demand to end the war and lift all oil sanctions while the Strait of Hormuz was still closed. Full details on these stories and more coming up at 9 from the CTV Toronto Newsroom. I'm Stuart McGinn. Now let's check Time Saver traffic.
5: Still fighting problems eastbound 401 at the collectors just beyond Mississauga Road. It looks like we've got the right lane now affected with this collision. Lots of emergency crews are on scene. Beyond that, it's just some volume heading in towards the city, 427 through the 400. Also new problems, 401 east in the express approaching the Don Valley Parkway. The right lane is blocked off. The Don Valley Parkway, it's busy between Eglinton and the 401. News Talk 1010 weather today only going up to 12 degrees. Still well below seasonal for this time of year. Mix of sun and cloud, a 30% chance of showers. Right now, 7. 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Time saver traffic. I'm Tully Cohen. 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
1: And after that, it'll be time for Free for All Round 2. 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
1: .836 is the time. 7 degrees. Looking forward to the roundtable. Looking forward to the 9 o'clock hour as well, because Deb Hutton is going to be here with her segment on Mondays. Here's what I would do, getting it right. Deb chooses three or four files effectively and hands out advice, mostly to political figures, but also sometimes business leaders, about how they could straighten something out that isn't necessarily going right now. Richard Warnicka will also join us. He's a senior opinion writer at the Toronto Star. And he's been spending time with Mitch Sylvester, who is the leader of the Alberta separatist movement. And so he paints a portrait of the movement and of Mitch Sylvester. But in a separate feature, he also goes down a whole shopping list of arguments that Sylvester uses on a regular basis when he's trying to persuade Albertans about separatism. And a lot of them, you know, score a 10 on the Pinocchio meter. They're absolutely outrageous contentions. But they very much, as I was observing on round one, fit the profile. A lot of the talking points fit the profile of stuff that I've been tracking for a couple of decades now, as a matter of fact. The growth of preoccupations, of urban myths, of false attributions and associations, and effectively, you know, notions like that the government is going to take your house away or is going to take your land away. So that's sort of the freedom of the land movement, which is a fringe movement, but still fairly influential. There are all kinds of other things, you know, assertions of George Soros or the king and conspiracy theories. And there's even a few gusts into vaccine conspiracies and other stuff like that. So it should be an interesting conversation. On the weekend, on CTV's Question Period, former Alberta Premier Jason Kenney was asked about the rise of the separatist movement in Alberta, and he said, you got to take into account, yeah, they're noisy, but there aren't that many of them.
8: Listen, I think the actual hardcore separatists are in the single digits. They've been running on ballots through separatist parties for over 50 years with virtually, they only ever won one riding. They lost it 6 months later. They usually poll at 1 or 2% at most. Pierre Poilievre just beat two separatists in a by-election a year ago. They got 1% between two of them. So my point is, but you see these polls, 25-30% prospective support, that is almost entirely made up of frustrated Federalists who know separatism doesn't work. They're proud Canadians at one level, but they want to send a message, and they think that maybe this is the way to do so.
1: And that used to be the same thing in Quebec. Actually, there were two dynamics. If you're a French-Canadian Quebecer back in the day, you know, sort of the Boule Noir era, then you wouldn't tell your neighbors you were a Federalist. You wouldn't tell your friends that you were a Federalist. So you wouldn't necessarily be on the front lines as a separatist marching in the Saint-Jean-Baptiste parade, but you weren't one. But if a pollster were to call you and say, how would you vote in the referendum, or are you a separatist, or do you believe in Quebec National, whatever, you'd probably say yes. And there's even a certain dynamic to the two referendums they've had where a portion of the voters were voting yes when they really were inclined to vote no, but they figure the closer we get to 50% or more, then the bigger the hand the government will have to play later with Ottawa. Interesting profile also in the Star this weekend, at least I think it was the Star, a guy who jerry-rigged, he MacGyvered his Tesla because he had heard these stories about how when a Tesla is in an emergency situation, principally on fire, sometimes you can't open the door, either from the inside or the outside. Joe Cristiano, do I understand this fellow is going to be on the show tomorrow, or did we not? Yeah, okay.
9: Yep, 9:20 tomorrow morning.
1: I can't figure out, though, and this is what I'm going to ask him. I mean, if there is a known flaw in the manufacturing of a car that can lead to you being killed, why aren't we addressing that with a greater degree of urgency? I mean, apparently this guy had to, you know, use a drill and install a cord or something just in the event that the car catches fire and the door release isn't working. He can override that. Interesting profile as well, this one in the Globe and Mail, but it's about Donald Trump's automobile tariffs. Now, they're having an impact here in Ontario, which is probably why Honda opted to delay again the EV plant, because it's not profitable to sell a Canadian-manufactured car into the U.S. anymore. But in this account, he takes a look at how auto tariffs on cars from all over the world are reducing the amount of choice that Americans have and raising the price on those vehicles they traditionally bought. And actually, this may be softening the market up. Not that the Chinese are going to be permitted to sell cars into the U.S., but this mess may actually be facilitating the Chinese automobile business in Canada and elsewhere, because the market is so severely distorted in the U.S. But it's, you know, here we are. All this started on the 21st of January of last year, and the chaos continues, and the inflation is kicking in, and now with the war against Iran, the price of fuel is becoming daunting and headwinds for the economy. And Donald Trump doesn't seem to actually have a plan. It's 8:42.
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5: Problems all cleared out of the way. Eastbound on the 401 in the collectors out by Mississauga Road, but still very slow from the 407. It's slow again from the 403 south of Pearson through the 427 and in towards the middle of the city. West 401 delay through the 412 again from McCowan right through the 404. A tie up on the Don Valley Parkway both ways between Don Mills and the 401. Thanks to Jeff for passing along updates. Southbound Bayview, very slow going, but it just seems to be volume anywhere from approaching your York Mills down towards Lawrence, the Gardner East into downtown. It's just a case of volume as well. CAA members always save at Shell with 3 cents off per liter. It's a match made at the pump. I'm Kelly Cohen. Your next update at 9 o'clock on News Talk 1010 Toronto.
1: Thank you very much. Got an email from Mark Tui, frequent contributor here on News Talk 1010, about the dogification of Toronto, he writes. I live at Sherway Gardens Mall, which has become a bloody indoor dog park. I did not know that. Got a lot of texts from people telling me about countries where they seem to be pretty lax about allowing animals into establishments. And in the UK, apparently, a lot of people will bring their dog. Italy's very dog-friendly. So, hey, and somebody said in Florida they were allowed to bring a dog into a restaurant. Here's the weather forecast. Mixture of sun and cloud. There is a slight chance of showers, which is probably past us by now. A high of 13 degrees. Overnight, we're going down to 2 degrees, so we could end up with some frost all over again. And then tomorrow, sunny in the morning, mixture of sun and cloud by afternoon. And the high tomorrow, once again, 13 degrees. It is currently 7 degrees, and the time is 8:47.
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1: On round two, let's say good morning to Ahmed El-Bayoumi, author of Poly Corner, a newsletter on the politics, policies, and personalities at Queen's Park. People's Voice Award winner Michelle Morrow is here. Bob Richardson is a public affairs consultant. Good morning, all. And let's actually start. I mean, we're all political wonks, so it's worth discussing. Also, it's about the possible future leadership of this province. Liberal MP Nate Erskine-Smith lost his nomination battle for an Ontario Liberal provincial. It's not even for the seat, actually. It's to contend for the seat on the weekend. Bob Richardson, you've managed campaigns in the past. If somebody can't win, you know, the nomination, then their prospects of eventually winning office and becoming the leader of a party are pretty scant.
7: Yeah, look, this is definitely a hit for Erskine-Smith. There's no question about that. And he'll have to reassess whether he continues on with his leadership and does he have a realistic process. The thing about leaderships, and I actually have run a successful leadership in the Ontario Liberal Party, so I know a little bit about this. The number one rule is you make love, not war. You're trying to expand the number of people that can support you. You're trying to expand the pie. Erskine-Smith's team seemed to do Operation Alienation from the beginning. They were quite frankly rude to the former leader after she announced that she was resigning. They tried to push candidates out in Scarborough Southwest. They got into a fight with the Toronto Star. So they seem to conduct themselves with all the charm of a pack of hyenas. So if they're going to continue on in this race, they need an attitude adjustment and they need to make love, not war, as I said. He is a bright, capable, I think very good politician. He's been a member of parliament for 10 years. They like him in the beaches. He did well. He should be a good contender for leadership, but his campaign and I think he himself need an attitude adjustment.
1: Ahmed, you were covering this event. I mean, is there any support for the contention that there may have been some skullduggery working against Nate Erskine-Smith?
15: Well, we don't know. Nate Erskine-Smith made some very vague claims about irregularities that his team found in the process, but has yet to show us proof of that. I will say this. Going into this weekend, if you had asked me if Nate Erskine-Smith could stay in the leadership race if he had lost, I would have said yes. And frankly, I think that you can't determine a leadership contest based on one nomination race. And as I'll be reporting later today, Nate Erskine-Smith actually won on the first ballot. He was up by 9 votes on the first ballot, but was overtaken by the other candidates when it came to second and third choice ballots on the second ballot. That is justification for Nate Erskine-Smith to come and say, you know, I this was a close, hard-fought contest, and, you know, there is a path forward. But the reaction that we saw from Mr. Erskine-Smith and his team, I am from the liberals that I've been speaking to all weekend, including people who have supported Mr. Erskine Smith, they find it to be disqualifying. His team stormed out of the atrium when the results were announced. Mr. Erskine Smith had promised to speak to reporters. It was only after I ran after him in the rain, and then the rest of the reporters, the group of reporters, we all, you know, chased him in the rain to his car, and then got into a verbal altercation with one of his staff members who tried to whisk him into his car. It was only after that that Mr. Erskine Smith spoke to us, in which he told me that he didn't know if the process was fair. I think a lot of liberals are looking at that and are saying to themselves that it's disqualifying for a candidate to not accept the results of a process that they've partaken in, especially a leadership candidate, and especially at a time where the Liberals want to get a 15th seat at Queen's Park. This will definitely complicate things for the party.
1: Michel Moreau, it's an unfortunate aspect to some parties that they have this sort of presumed next natural leader, and people keep telling us how Nate Erskine Smith is a guy, but this weekend he couldn't even win a nomination.
6: Yeah, I feel as though, from a very outsider perspective, I do not have Ahmed's experience. It feels like it was perhaps a bit of a big risk for him to step in to try to win this nomination, because if I'm running up against him, I can be like, hey, neighborhood candidates didn't, or like his constituents in his neighborhood or in the neighborhood next to him didn't want him, and that should say something. I feel like it could have turned badly for him really quickly. And I also really don't like how he disparaged the process without actually having proof that something had gone wrong. I hate when people are like, well, it feels icky, or were we, you know, this can't be right, as opposed to saying, hey, this is within my rights. We were within 20 votes, let's say. So I believe there should be a recount. We should have something more standard, as opposed to just saying he's going to look into it. You need to learn to accept a loss, even though it can be really, really hard.
1: Toronto has begun a citywide cleanup blitz ahead of FIFA. The mayor's office wanted me to remind everybody they did the same thing last year. But let's face it, and Michelle, I'll start with you on this one. There is an intensity to preparations, and then there's the aspect of, like, all construction projects are going to stop. There's one major infrastructure project, as a matter of fact, that I was meeting somebody on last week, and they said, yeah, we can't begin until after FIFA because we're not allowed to interrupt FIFA. So effectively, the city is, we're kind of faking it, you know, we're making everything perfect for FIFA, and then maybe we'll just go back to the encampments and overflowing garbage cans.
6: Yeah, the power of FIFA is kind of bananas, how some of these things are even written into contracts at times. On one hand, I don't hate that the city is getting cleaned up. It's like, I will let my kids have friends over because it means they'll clean their room. So I'm kind of happy the room gets cleaned. I feel sometimes the same way about cleaning up the city. I don't mind what the reason is, as long as it's getting cleaned up. But at the same time, there's so much of the city we're shutting down in to honor our contract with FIFA that makes me uncomfortable. But again, it is for a short amount of time. And I definitely don't want people to walk away thinking Toronto was dirty or Toronto was unsafe, so I don't mind putting these extra measures into it.
1: Ahmed, I find myself wondering if there's going to be a sweep within the next few weeks of the homeless encampments and homelessness and people who just happen to be a little too close to the venues.
15: Yeah, that's the question, and the city is saying that, you know, their homelessness strategy has nothing to do with FIFA. It kind of pesters me that the city is undergoing a beautification process before the World Cup for, you know, people to come and see how beautiful Toronto is, but then in the other 11 months of the year, the city can, you know, have garbage in the streets, you know, traffic and whatnot. And it seemingly is like the city does not care until people are here to see what Toronto is. I don't have a problem with the city, you know, undergoing this process. We are hosts of the FIFA World Cup after all, but like, I don't know, it would be nice to see something like this more regularly. I don't know what they're going to do with the homelessness encampments. I really hope that the city takes an approach, you know, that keeps people safe. We'll see what happens.
1: Of course, Bob Richardson, you and I are old enough to remember Jean Drapeau in 1976 in the Olympics, and they transported all of the homeless people to another location. They demolished all kinds of things that they considered to be scrap. They couldn't finish the stadium, but they could clean everything else up.
7: Yeah, none of that is happening here. It's a cleanup that the city does annually. They've expanded it because the World Cup game is coming in June. And can we stop blaming everything on FIFA in the city and start stop using it as somebody who's involved with them? I mean, they deserve a beating on many things. Cleaning up the city isn't one of them. And quite frankly, the complaints that are being made, which is by the usual downtown Parkdale NDP suspects, about something that hasn't happened and has no plan of it happening. So why don't we get on and clean up the city the way we did during the Pan Am Games? It was a positive thing getting it done. And quite frankly, it unleashed a bunch of civic pride then. I suspect the same thing will happen now. So let's just turn down the FIFA volume and focus on the positive here.
1: Speaking of concern and trolling, some people are sounding the alarm about AI data centers that are popping up in various parts of Toronto, probably all over Southern Ontario. Ahmed, I'll start with you on this one. I don't see what the damage of having an AI center in your neighborhood is, but then again, few people know that there's actually a pig slaughterhouse in near whatever it is, Liberty Village.
15: Yeah, I think that we need to start, you know, accepting the fact that AI is here to stay and that AI is going to inevitably be part of our daily lives. And I understand that, you know, people will be concerned about data centers popping up. That's where I think governments are trying to play a role. We're seeing that the federal government is actively, you know, putting its foot in the AI field, trying to regulate, trying to make sure that you know, AI is used in a safe manner. But I really think we need to stop, or at least in my opinion, I think we need to stop whining about AI and actually accepting that it is an inevitable reality and that it is here to stay and that we just need to accept it.
1: Yeah, well, Bob Richardson, it just seems that there's nothing we can't complain about in Toronto. And until somebody, and I don't feel the councillor did, until somebody makes some prescient arguments about what's wrong with an AI data center, I'm not going to grieve it.
7: I think this is a good catch by Councillor Chernoff Lindros. It's not so much about a ward and something going in a ward or on a street, but I think we do need to take a look at this from a region perspective. How much water is being used here? How much power is being used here? Is this going to send our electricity prices skyrocketing, et cetera, et cetera? More for the region than anything else. So I don't want to be trying to micromanage businesses. I don't want to be invasive, but it does require kind of on a regional basis people taking a look at it, and I think she's right there.
1: Okay, not a lot of time on the clock, but I did want to get to the something I was talking about just moments ago, and that is Toronto and is being dogified, according to Mark Tui and others. There's been a population boom, and apparently now dogs are in all kinds of places they never used to be. Michelle Morrow, is that a cause for concern?
16: Yes and no. I am 100% a dog lover. My friends joke that if I ever get kidnapped, they just need to be like, oh, there was a dog in the car. That's why she went with them. So, like, trust me when I say that, like, I love a dog. But at the same time, every dog is not as well behaved as they should be. You're right. In Europe, there are way more dog friendly places, but I feel like dogs in Europe are better trained than we are here. We seem to be like, oh, they're part of the family, so therefore I can't discipline them as much. And so you'll see dogs who are in stores, but they're knocking things over, or they're lunging at people, or they're lunging at children, or they're lunging at everything and barking. And it's like, we can't allow dogs in places where things aren't set up so that it works for everyone. But I think we have blinders on because we see them as members of our family, so therefore we want them with us all the time.
1: Thank you all. That's Free for All Round 2. Ahmed El-Bayoumi, Michelle Morrow, Bob Richardson. And as Michelle was describing these environments where we're increasingly seeing dogs, I was actually at the optometrist yesterday, Monocle on Bloor Street near Bathurst. And they had this huge Burmese, and she was the gentlest creature ever. As a matter of fact, she just sat behind the counter, and even if you called her name, she wasn't going to come. It's 9 o'clock.
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18: Good morning. I'm Stuart McGinn. Warmer weather is on the way, but it's another cool one to start off the week right now. 7 degrees, the forecast after the news. A senior has died after being pulled from a downtown apartment fire late last night. What we know about an SIU investigation into a Toronto police drug squad, and the mayor defends a weekend of major closures with jam-packed events. Details on these and other stories coming up. But first, News Talk 1010 Time Saver Traffic.
5: Just finding volume now on the 401 eastbound across the city. Earlier problems in the collectors out by Mississauga Road cleared out of the way, so that's definitely relief. It is slow again from the 403 through the 400. Westbound 401 drags through the 412 from McCowan through the 404. DVP busy both directions. Don Mills through the 401. Time Saver Traffic. I'm Tully Cohen. 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
18: A fire inside of a Toronto community housing building for seniors last night has led to the death of one person. Toronto firefighters were called to the building on Yonge Street, south of Carleton, shortly before 10 p.m. Fire Chief Jim Jessup provided an update from the scene this morning confirming that fatality.
19: Conditions, though, that were described to me last night were heavy black smoke and heavy heat. Our crews did an outstanding job getting their way in there. The person was found in their bedroom by Toronto Fire Service and then, as I said, removed immediately. Brought right downstairs. CPR was immediately started.
18: So far, officials have only gone as to confirm that the victim was a senior. The cause of the fire remains under investigation. A group of Toronto Police Drug Squad officers are under investigation by the SIU. It stems from an incident back in 2024 when Detective Constable Brian Sukram was accused of stealing evidence and attempting to obstruct justice. Former homicide detective and News Talk 1010 crime specialist Mark Mendelson says that night he was caught impaired driving after drinking with other officers at their drug squad office.
20: He doesn't stop. There's a car accident, there's a chase, and eventually Peel Regional Police managed to box him in. And I guess subsequent to his arrest, the vehicle was searched and a quantity of drugs, I believe it was coke and meth, were found. All of this deals with drugs that are probably evidence from another investigation.
18: Sukram was the only officer criminally charged as part of that investigation, but now a conduct investigation is being carried out by the SIU. It's unclear how many officers are involved in it. Well, it was a frustrating weekend for many people trying to navigate the city amid a mix of major sporting events and closures.
29: Friday was terrible. There was an event going on, like a basketball game at the exhibition. So we live right down the street, and we were having people over, and they're just at Park Lawn and Lakeshore, which should be a 15-minute drive, if not, maybe 10. And it took them an hour.
18: Those frustrations came ahead of a full weekend closure of the Don Valley Parkway for maintenance. Matters were made worse Saturday as some 45,000 fans attended a Toronto FC match against Lionel Messi's Inter Miami at BMO Field. Then Sunday, Mother's Day, there were closures on a large stretch of Yonge Street for the annual Sporting Life 10K. Mayor Olivia Chow argued that most understand and support when charitable events result in road closures.
21: Yes, it causes people to be stuck in traffic a bit, but, you know, we are a caring city, and I hope for understanding.
18: The weekend DVP closures wrapped up early this morning, just before to the start of the commute. Four Canadians possibly exposed to hantavirus aboard that cruise ship are now back home in BC this morning, and they're set to be quarantined for more than 2 weeks. None of the four who arrived in Victoria from the Spanish Canary Islands Sunday are currently showing any symptoms. They were among 130 passengers assessed as asymptomatic when they disembarked, though two passengers who have returned home to France in the U.S. have since tested positive for the virus. And in sports, Canada's last remaining hope in the NHL playoffs has rebounded from a losing start to their second-round matchup. The Montreal Canadiens now have a 2-1 series lead over the Buffalo Sabres, taking Game 3 last night with a 6-2 win. Sabres head coach Lindy Ruff.
22: I said before this started, they beat a hell of a team. They are a hell of a team. Don't take them for granted. Now, if we don't realize it now, we're never going to realize it.
18: Game 4 of that series goes tomorrow night in Montreal. You can tap into breaking news anywhere. Keep in touch by downloading the CTV News app. News Talk 1010 weather, a mix of sun and cloud with some darker clouds and a chance of showers through the rest of this morning. It's another chilly one today with a high of only 13 degrees and a low down to plus 2 tonight. That brings another risk of frost overnight. Tomorrow we're not getting any warmer with sunshine and a high of 13, but the warm weather comes after that. Wednesday and Thursday highs in the mid-teens, 16 and 17 degrees. And as we look ahead to next weekend, we're expecting temperatures to reach the 20s. Right now, it's plus 7. I'm Stuart McGinn. Our next update at 10 o'clock on News Talk 1010.
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3: Moving forwards, using all my breath.
1: Hope you had a great weekend. Certainly was a lot to do. The weather wasn't entirely helpful. I mean, it wasn't awful, although we did have quite the downpour at one point on Saturday. That system probably swept across most areas in southern Ontario. And it may have also been responsible for a much more severe storm in Lucan, where they're still assessing it to decide whether or not it was a tornado or maybe just a particularly severe downblast, but it did toss over a solar panel. It was actually fixed to cement, and it flipped it. And then it also

0: 17 and 20 degrees, and the high today is 12 degrees. So, and I'm looking at the long-range forecast. It's not until Saturday that we're going to get into the 20s. This week, today 12, Tuesday 12, Wednesday 15, Thursday 14, Friday 17, then finally Saturday 22 degrees. But anyway, I don't know, we need to obsess over the weather. I had the thought on Friday, every Friday afternoon, Bill Coulter, the meteorologist, and I go to Flemington Golf Course, and the weather, yeah, hasn't been great, but at the same time, I keep thinking, wow, it's only the beginning of May. You know, it's going to, then June lies ahead, and then July, which is my favorite month, I think, and August. And so we're only at the beginning of the weather where we can pretty well do whatever the heck we want outside. The hantavirus is more concerning this morning, but still health officials insist this is, they keep saying the phrase, this is not COVID, because it's not a particularly contagious disease. As a matter of fact, a cruise ship is a great place for there to be contagion or contamination. And all of these people were on a cruise ship, which was a very small ship as well. I'm not exactly sure about the wisdom of sending everybody home. But what you need to know about the Canadians who have come home, we have two in Ontario, one in Quebec, four went to British Columbia. And a lot of people are saying, well, what about all the other people on the plane? No, they were on, I don't know if it was an armed forces plane, but they were on a private plane, and only they were on it. And I'd imagine the pilots probably were sealed away in the cockpit wearing masks and never had any interaction with the passengers. But yes, I do find myself thinking, I was just looking at a map on CTV Newsnet, and it was every country where somebody with hantavirus has been diagnosed or sent after they broke up the passenger, containment of this ship, is a little alarming. It's all over the planet. But again, they say it's not particularly contagious. Earlier on the show, we were having a conversation about youth unemployment. And it was actually a fellow from the Fraser Institute who had authored this particular report. It focuses on youth employment. And what Philip Cross found was that young people in Canada are facing even more struggles than they are in the U.S. So in his estimation, what you have to filter for is temporary foreign workers. We let too many of them in. They took all kinds of jobs they were never intended to hold. I mean, the whole idea of temporary foreign workers was, you know, go pick berries on a farm, not go work the counter at a fast food restaurant.
1: What we're seeing for youth today is the type of tough labor market conditions that we normally see during a recession. The difference is, though, that the overall economy is not in a recession. The adult unemployment remains relatively low. But for youth, we're seeing the unemployment rate, for example, in the latest reading from StatCan just put out on Friday, was 14.3%. That's unusually high. That's the type of level you associate with a severe recession. And yet the overall economy is not in recession. So that was a major motivator for this study, is trying to explain, you know, what is it that specifically is holding youth back in this labor market, given that the overall economy is not in recession.
0: Something else that the economist spoke to was that a lot of people have said, oh, it's all about AI. And AI is now doing jobs that were entry level, and some of them were clerk-like or various other things. And that is not apparently a factor.
1: We compared what's happening with youth in this country with those in the U.S. Because the U.S., we know, is more advanced technologically, has adopted AI faster than in Canada. And lo and behold, we are not seeing the same sort of spike in unemployment for youth in the U.S. We also looked at the regional breakdown of unemployment, and youth are still doing relatively well where the economy is strong, like Alberta. So that tells me that there's something other than technology at work. And what we came up with was that there's been a significant increase in immigration over the last 3 or 4 years. But people might not be aware that the largest cohort of immigrants coming into the country were other young people, particularly under the various temporary student, foreign student programs. There was a sharp increase in the supply of young people, which increased the competition for

0: jobs. And at the same time, we've sharply increased minimum wages in this country over the last couple of decades. And we know that higher minimum wages inevitably reduce demand for young people, especially teenagers.
1: And that's where I would part ways, actually, with that analysis. It's a constant talking point every time they pitch raising the minimum wage, that the minimum wage leads to job losses. But the thing is, you need a contingent of workers at a fast food restaurant. You can't compromise. So you need to continue to hire people. And when it comes to the temporary foreign worker program, when the restaurants did argue we can't find young people to do these jobs, well, then maybe you need to offer more money to make it more tempting. That's how the economy works. You offer higher pay. And actually, that was a dynamic. The last time we raised the minimum wage in Ontario, turned out some establishments were already paying more because that was what it took to find people to take those jobs. Christopher sent us a talkback message from Hamilton and also mentioned the dynamic of temporary foreign workers making, you know, filling up all kinds of positions that Canadian-born young people might have wanted.
2: Hey, John, it's Fly Guy Canada. My latest video on TikTok, I was the owner of Tim Hortons, and it's exactly what I outlined, was the temporary foreign workers eliminating student jobs and jobs for the elderly. This problem is squarely on the shoulders of our Canadian government that are subsidizing temporary foreign workers, and Tim Hortons, McDonald's, and other companies like that are taking advantage of that and squeezing out the ability for students to have jobs. Have a good day.
1: Thank you very much. I'm sorry, Joe Cristiano, what did he say off the top? Fly Guy? This is a guy with
2: Hey, John,
1: handle.
2: It's Fly Guy Canada. My latest video on TikTok. I was,
1: Okay. Now I'm going to have to check him out. I find it very funny when we get talkback messages sometimes and people just drop in a little promo for something. And, hey, it's the power of radio. If it works for Tom Mihalik and Frank Leo, it's going to work for everybody.
3: So he says Fly Guy Canada, I think he says. So Fly Guy was a dear friend of ours, Guy Valentine.
1: Who's no longer with us.
3: No longer with us. He sadly passed a couple of years ago, but he was known as Fly Guy.
1: Yeah.
3: So when he said Fly Guy Ontario, I'm like, what? But yeah, I love when they try to promote themselves. Hi, you can check me out on TikTok. And here's my talkback.
1: And here's my website. And does everybody suffer from the phenomenon that I suffer from? It's not just sort of like you're a little bit older. It's kind of hard to stay in touch. I'm on too many platforms. And the thing is, I saw at some point a message from a friend on the weekend, and then I couldn't remember where it was when I went back to actually read and consider it. And I'm hunting around, is it on Facebook, Instagram, is it a DM on Twitter, was it a text somewhere, was it on WhatsApp, and after a while, and it becomes dizzying. I know a couple, one of them only deals with text, one of them only deals with WhatsApp. It's 9:15. And in just a moment, inside the fever dreams of Alberta separatists, right now, News Talk 1010 Time Saver Traffic.
4: Well, it is just some leftover volume now on the 401 eastbound from south of Pearson through the 400 out towards Keele. The westbound 401 still a bit of a drag through the 412 into Scarborough, really improved. Some volume just beyond the 404 heading south 404. It's busy. Finch down towards Lawrence, the northbound side busy now from Eglinton up towards the 401. Troubles reported Bloor just west of Royal York. 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
1: Coming up after we check on traffic on the half hour, Deb Hutton is going to be here. And as you probably know, if you're with us at this juncture in the show on a daily basis, we have what I call an anchor guest every day on Mondays. It's Deb Hutton. And we've found a way of framing their contributions. A lot of it's sort of inspired by the very popular Touchdowns and Fumbles, which Bob Reed does on Fridays with Jerry to cap out the week. And so the way we frame Deb Hutton's contribution, we choose some issues, and it's called Here's What I Would Do, Getting It Right, and she offers advice. And getting it right is a bit of a, you know, a goof. It's obviously getting it right, getting it correct. But also, I think everybody knows Deb Hutton, when she hands out advice, political advice, has been a lifelong conservative. As a matter of fact, advising two conservative premiers and running John Tory's last election campaign, as a matter of fact. And I know I'll probably get a text, but lots of people dispute that John Tory is actually a conservative, but it's neither here nor there. He always knew where he stood on most issues. And now that he's not running anymore, he'll have more time to spend on the radio. He'll be in for me several times and then for a good long stretch this summer. So, back to this couple of profiles done by opinion writer Richard Warnicka and profiler at the Toronto Star. He's been spending time with the Alberta separatist movement, and he offered two features. One is more or less a profile of Mitch Sylvester, who is considered the leader of the independence movement in Alberta. And then there is a series of fact checks on the arguments that Mr. Sylvester makes routinely at his rallies. And we're joined now by Richard Warnicka. Nice to have you. Good morning.
20: Thanks so much for having me. Good morning.
1: Okay, so first tell us about Mitch Sylvester. I have not, I know almost nothing about him. So what kind of a person did you encounter?
20: Sure. So Mitch is the guy whose name is actually on the petition to get a separation agreement. So in Alberta, they have a referendum process. You go out and you gather, I think it's 10% of the votes from the last election, and you need someone to be the person arguing for that to happen, and that's Mitch. Mitch is he's a gun shop owner from a place called Bonnyville, out near the Saskatchewan border. He reminds me, I'm from Alberta, he reminds me of a lot of people's dads that I grew up with, wouldn't have called himself super political until the COVID pandemic, and then COVID hit during the lockdowns, his gun store gets shut down, and he becomes, I think it's safe to say, radicalized. He becomes very active in politics, takes out Jason Kenney as premier, helps install Danielle Smith, and so he's a very serious player in Alberta politics, huge fundraiser for the party. He's also, I was pretty shocked to discover when I sat down with him and when I went and watched him give his talks, drumming up signatures for these speeches. He believes a lot of out there stuff.
1: Yeah.
20: Really out there.
1: Okay, well, I want to dig into some of that, but before we go to the individual stuff, and I find there's considerable overlap with sort of the sensibilities and the ethos of the convoy protesters or this free man on the land movement that exists all over Canada and the U.S. But let's start first with, at the core of his argumentation and that of separatists has to be all the legitimate complaints that people already have in Alberta, like the amount of money they send to Ottawa and get nothing in return.
20: Yeah, I mean, it's definitely not true that Alberta sends all this money to Ottawa and gets nothing in return, but I take your point. Like I said, I'm an Albertan. I grew up there. My family's there. I do think that Alberta has at times had some legitimate grievances, and I think that what Mitch and his allies are doing is channeling that. What's different is, I grew up under Ralph Klein. That was an era when hating Ottawa was like breathing oxygen in Alberta. At the same time, everybody I grew up with who hated Ottawa still ran out and got Canada flags tattooed on their calves when they turned 18. This idea of transferring that frustration with, as we call it in Alberta, the East, into separatism has existed for a long time. It has never been integrated into a powerful movement the way it is right now. And that's what I think is dangerous.
1: Now let's analyze some of the arguments he makes and some of the things he and his followers believe. And like I said, a lot of this seems to be similar territory to the convoy protesters. There's skepticism about the government. There's invented claims about how the government has made it possible for the media to lie. And of course, you and I are probably always being accused of being puppets of the federal government and George Soros. What else, if you want to itemize a few of these things?
20: Yeah, I mean, so I sat down with him in a coffee shop and we're just shooting the bleep. And the first thing I ask him is, what changed? What changed that Western alienation into separatism? And he told me it's the liberals and they're stealing everything we can send them. And okay, I've heard that lots of times before. And then he tells me, and I got a good idea where it's going. And he tells me he thinks it's going to the king, the literal king. And I think he's joking, obviously, at first. So I make a joke about it, and he gets deadly serious and says, that's not funny. I could get shot. It's not funny at all. And it's kind of blown away. You know, you talk to a lot of people in politics all the time. I don't know if anyone's ever suggested to you in the thousands of interviews you've done with major political figures that King Charles or Queen Elizabeth was going to have them killed, but I'd certainly never had that before. And that same night I saw him give a talk in Edmonton, and he starts talking about the king again, starts talking about the crown, and starts talking about how he didn't used to think the monarchy was a big deal, but you know, he's come to think it really is a big deal. And part of the reason why is he saw Danielle Smith take her oath to the crown, and he could see fear in her eyes. And he's used to seeing fear in people's eyes, and he knew what he saw. And so that's just a taste, but it's, you know, you mentioned the fact-checking sidebar that ran with my piece. That's just a fraction of the stuff. You know, he legitimately believed when I talked to him and when I followed up with him repeatedly that the Liberals passed a law in 2019 that for the first time made it legal for Canadian journalists to lie. And that until then, since the 1950s, there'd been a law on the books that made it illegal and you could be prosecuted for a crime if you lied as a member of the media, which is total nonsense. There was a statute on the books that related to spreading false news, which actually dates back to the 10th century and was a British statute essentially used to stop people insulting the monarchy. But in Canada, that law had been unconstitutional since the 90s, since 1992. And what the Liberals actually did in 2019 was prune a lot of old unconstitutional laws. Literally nothing changed. You know, I put this to one of the leading experts in criminal law reform in the country, and he replied by email in about 30 seconds, "This guy is delusional." Another one that he told me and would say in these meetings is Canada has the highest taxes in the world. And listen, I think a lot of people listening right now probably think Canada's taxes are too high. That's a perfectly legitimate opinion to have. It is absolutely nowhere near true that our taxes are the highest in the world. You know, you look at the OECD, those sort of wealthy nations of the world, we're generally pretty middle of the pack when it comes to labor taxes, the taxes that come off your paycheck. Our sales taxes, our value-added taxes, are incredibly low. And you look at sort of our broad tranche of taxation, it's really middle of the pack. I don't know how many more you want me to go on. I sent him 30 different things, so I could keep going on. You stop me when you want me to stop.
1: And we're almost at a racetrack, so yeah. I wanted to wrap up with this question. How significant is his influence? I mean, is there cause for concern?
20: I think his influence is tremendously significant. You know, he puts up images on a slideshow when he was drumming up these signatures for independence of him sitting down at a fundraising dinner with Danielle Smith, the premier of Alberta. He talks about how he talks to her regularly. He was a huge part of the movement that helped depose Jason Kenney as leader of the United Conservative Party of Alberta. And I think his influence is strong enough, and Danielle Smith certainly thinks it's strong enough, that if she were to offend him and the other separatists significantly, I think they would likely be able to depose her as leader as well.
1: Thank you for this. Great work.
20: Thanks so much. Talk to you soon.
1: Richard Warnicka is senior opinion writer at the Toronto Star, so you can see his feature and the sidebar out online at the Star, and it's fascinating stuff. And I was mentioning this free man on the land business. These are the people who don't recognize the authority of government, and they file vexatious lawsuits that are endlessly collated from other stuff in AI and everything else. They don't believe that the government has the right to delineate what land you own, and they certainly don't believe the government has the right to tax you. And so this flares up every once in a while. You know, like there was a siege in the United States of a bunch of these guys. It's 9:31, so we're late for traffic. Let's have at it. News Talk 1010 Time Saver Traffic.
4: Just getting through a lot of leftover volume eastbound on the 401 from south of Pearson through the 400. The westbound side only heavy through the 412. Much better through Scarborough in towards the middle of the city. Again, some leftover volume. South 404 Parkway delay over the 401 down to Winford. It looks like it's improving pretty quickly. Eastbound Gardner still heavy just beyond the South Kingsway, but it really opens up once you make your way past Dufferin. News Talk 1010 weather today going up to 12 degrees. Mix of sun and clouds. Still a 30% chance of showers today. Right now, 7 feels more like 4. Time Saver Traffic. I'm Tully Cohen. Your next update at 9:45 on News Talk 1010 Toronto.
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40: That's what I think it is.
41: Now, look what I can do. Here's what I would do.
40: Yeah, I call bull on this.
21: Getting it right with Deb Hutton.
1: Good morning, Deb Hutton.
40: Good morning, John.
1: Can we actually start with, I know it wasn't on your agenda, but I'm sure it's on your radar, this whole business with Nate Erskine-Smith. And I think there are a few cautionary tales here. One of them being the presumption sometimes that this is the party leader, and this is going to be the next party leader, this is going to be the next winner of an election. And, you know, look what we got. He didn't even win the nomination.
40: Yeah, but I think it's been a presumption that Nate Erskine-Smith and the people around him have held. I don't think it's that widespread. You cannot hope to lead a party that you have openly trashed. Like, you just can't. I think Bob Richardson said it very well this morning on one of your roundtables. I mean, if ever there's a time when you're trying to embrace the other family members in your party, I don't care what party you're from, it's during a leadership. And every time he doesn't like something, he sort of has a little hissy fit. I mean, he wasn't in cabinet, So he had a little hissy fit federally, and he was going to step down, and, you know, like, he's just, he went after Bonnie Crombie. Again, you can't hope to be her successor when you trash the outgoing leader. It's just not done. And this notion, I mean, I had him on the show, and I said to him, how can you say to your constituents that you don't want the job that they gave you, i.e. as a federal MP, you want a different job. In fact, you want two different jobs. You want an MPP job and you want leader of the provincial Liberals, and yet still get paid by those constituents. And he just, I don't know, it's like he's above the norms in politics, and it's biting him in the butt, quite frankly.
1: Let's talk about Daniel Smith, and your thoughts come on the heels of our talking with Richard Warnicka just a couple of minutes ago about Western separatism and how she's kind of a hostage to the leader of that movement. What's your advice to Daniel Smith?
40: Well, we've not talked a lot, for obvious reasons, here in Ontario and on News Talk 1010 about the separatist movement. And I don't think it's because we've been dismissive necessarily, although, I mean, it's been around forever. You don't talk Alberta in some form and not talk about Western alienation. But I actually think, and it's frightening given your conversation with Richard Warnicka, but I actually think this is a real viable movement, believe it or not, right now. I don't know why, how we got here, but my fear is that Danielle Smith is part of the problem, that she's played footsie, I'll say that, as opposed to going any further with this separatist movement. And what we've heard from her in the last few days is, well, if you give me a better deal, Ottawa, then that's the best way to quell separatist feelings. And she's not wrong. I just think using the separatist movement on the national stage so overtly, I think, offends the rest of us in Canada. And so I'm a little concerned about where we are. We've got a long way to go in the process just in terms of court challenges. You and Richard talked a little bit about that. But we've got a premier in Alberta, a popular premier in Alberta, despite some challenges she's had, who is, I worry, embracing the separatist sentiment. And I just worry one day we're going to wake up and realize we're somewhere where we don't want to be as a country. So my thought on this is, let's pay attention. Let's spend a little bit more time here in Ontario talking about it. And let's hope that Danielle Smith puts Canada before herself on this one.
1: And as a sidebar to all of this, worth noting, she's a former radio show host, so she's a very good communicator. And it's a long list. It's a growing list. Natalie Johnson of CTV declared this morning that she's going to run for city council. A lot of people are moving from broadcasting and journalism into politics.
40: Yeah, it does happen. And a lot of that, I think, is profile and ego, because particularly at the municipal level, name recognition is the best thing you've got going for you. A little bit different at the provincial and federal level, but certainly in municipal politics, it's key. And I think people get bit by the bug when you are in journalism circles. You see the politicians, you probably think, man, I could do a better job than some of them. And so I think that's where the ego piece comes in as well.
1: Government and affordability issues. Whenever this comes up as an issue, Deb, I always think, I'm not sure what government can do. I mean, they can cut taxes and fees, but that's about it. Or they can regulate industries and prevent them from raising their prices. But I, you know, whenever people caterwaul about why isn't the government doing something about it, cost of living, and I think, what can they do?
40: And so I think you've hit the nail on the head. My answer is, stop with all these little tax credits and, you know, the GST on homes and on groceries for a short period of time. Just cut taxes. Just cut taxes. Cut corporate taxes and cut income taxes. Because the people that are going to get us out of this are the people that are paying taxes. The lower income folks already have minimal taxes that they pay. And so instead of like this program and that and this, you know, 6 months, 1 year, 2 months, like so many little things, just stop with the piddling around and cut taxes. I mean, Olivia Chow hiked our taxes, what did we, 18%, and then gave us an inflationary hold. Like that is a killer for renters and for homeowners in this city. Doug Ford cut some gas taxes, and, you know, he's talking about some of the GST on homes. They've brought in that short-term program, and they tweaked that with the federal government. No, just cut taxes, put more money in people's pockets, put more money in corporations' pockets so that they can invest. We will actually spur the economy if we've got a little bit more disposable income. And so your point is exactly right, John. I mean, we talk about it, and Doug Ford loves that, you know, we don't have to pay a driver's license sticker anymore, and the 407 in the East End was frozen. It was free. I mean, all these things, they're not terrible, but the problem is it's just piecemeal, and it doesn't have a major bottom line impact on us who create wealth and who spend in the economy, and it doesn't feel like governments are doing anything. So you exactly hit the nail on the head. Just get rid of all these little things and cut taxes.
1: Okay, but then I always come back whenever people say, you know, Doug Ford has made a big scene. Actually, they bought airtime here on News Talk 1010 to tout this, that they've cut taxes and fees. Yeah, but we still have to pay for government services. So what are we going to give up paying for?
40: Well, listen, nobody is bigger on being anti-deficit and anti-debt than me. No one is. But nobody else seems to care. And I say that about taxpayers, and I say that about governments. It is still my view that when you cut taxes, you will end up with more revenue. And I know there's different economic theories that dispute that, but I still believe that. And I was proud to be part of a government that actually proved that. You cut taxes and you increased revenue.
1: But never by the same amount as the tax you cut. That's the problem.
40: But John, all of these little programs, I just mentioned a few of them, have had an impact on the bottom line, but they haven't had an impact on our economic psyche that says, I know I've got more money in my pocket. So we're reducing government revenues, to your point about services, and yet none of us are actually feeling it because we don't see a major difference in our take-home pay because the biggest impact, which is the income taxes, have not been cut. And so we see that huge bite out of each and every paycheck. And it means that people are unwilling to spend. And you know what happens when people and corporations are unwilling to spend. We just don't get the economy moving.
1: Deb, thanks a lot. Be listening this afternoon.
40: Thanks, John.
1: That is Deb Hutton with her weekly Monday morning segment. Here's what I would do getting it right. And News Talk 1010's Mervish Matinee is your chance to spend Saturday afternoon with Deb Hutton and Jim Richards. Listen to Deb from 2 to 4 p.m. today for a unique keyword. If you hear it, stick around with Jim from 4 to 6 for a cue to call. The 10th caller through with Deb's keyword will win. You and a guest will be invited to the Bell Media Studios on Saturday for a tour and a catered lunch. I did this with Jerry a while back, and the catered lunch was fantastic. Then Deb and Jim will take you down to the Princess of Wales Theater for a performance of A Beautiful Noise, the Neil Diamond musical. You can get more details on how the contest works, if I wasn't making it clear, at newstalk1010.com. And good luck. Well, we shouldn't say that associated with theater. Break a leg. It's 9:45. It's absolutely amazing the level of superstition in the theater, but it's a lot like the world of sports. Let's get to News Talk 1010 Time Saver Traffic.
2: Well, it is just leftover volume now on the 401 eastbound from south of Pearson right out towards the 400, but then it opens right up. The west 401 through the 412, a tiny delay left over into Scarborough, wide open. Westbound 401 looks good through Scarborough and in towards the middle of the city. You've got a tie-up southbound on the 404 Parkway over the 401 down to about Eglinton, but that's really about it. 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
1: Well, this show's gone by quickly. I guess it helps Nick Marano that I actually like my job. And also, whenever, you know, Natalie Johnson from CTV is stepping aside from being a journalist, and actually CTV took her off all political and especially municipal reporting a couple of weeks ago when she first disclosed she was thinking of running for city council. And she's going to be running in the ward, which is being vacated by Brad Bradford. He's running for mayor. And if he doesn't win for mayor, this is unlike the by-election we had where Olivia Chow was elected mayor, where a sitting city councilor could run, and if they lost, didn't matter, they still had a job. You can't do that in a general election. But, I mean, back to the reason I brought up Natalie Johnson, she announced this morning that she's running. I had talked to her on the weekend. Actually, I talked to her a couple of times because I got pretty good sources. And about 2 weeks ago, somebody said, you know, she's going to run for city council. I said, really? So I texted her. And, you know, there's occasions where you text somebody and then your phone starts ringing 3 seconds later. And she says, where do you hear this? I'm not disclosing my sources. But there are occasions where somebody says, yeah, John, you know, you report on all this stuff. You run a town hall on your morning show and see, you know, in many ways, News Talk 1010 is Toronto's town hall. And people say, why don't you run for office? And I always say the same thing. Seems like too much of a real job. This is a tough job to do, and it requires a lot of preparation, and you kind of have to step lively at all times, and certainly the hours suck. But, you know, if I got fired tomorrow, I don't know what else I would do. The idea of getting up in the morning and putting on a suit and going to like Navigator Communications or something like that. I mean, really? I'm going to have to be in an office and sit in boardrooms and take meetings and phone calls and no thanks.
0: I'd bring up a brown paper bag lunch or something.
1: There you go. This is why it's just so much fun to get up in the morning, learn something, and collate a bunch of information that I think you're going to be interested in hearing about, and then work with Nick and Joe Cristiano and throw on the microphone and open the phone lines, and away we go. So, on the weekend, Joe Cristiano actually made a quick compilation of everything that was happening in this city. And Jerry Iger is here. It's nice to see you. Did you have a good weekend?
6: I did. I had a niece and nephew come to town, one from Ottawa, one from London, Ontario, and they went to a Jays game. And then it was the afternoon game on Saturday, and then took them to dinner, and then they spent the night, and it was fantastic.
1: Very nice.
6: Just, you know, it's cool when the people in that generation are willing to spend time with you, and when they are cool people and fun to be with.
1: Yeah.
6: It's nice.
1: My mom always said, hang out with younger people.
6: Yeah.
1: And,
6: that's increasingly, not really a choice.
1: Yes, I know. And make friends with younger people.
6: Yeah.
1: So not
6: yeah.
1: everybody is your contemporary.
6: Right.
1: But I also remember, calling my mom and she said, oh, another one of our friends died. I said, I thought you were making friends with younger people. She said, the younger people are dying.
6: Oh my God. Yeah.
1: Well, I mean, my mom made it to 84. My dad got to 94.
6: Mick Jagger was talking about that. We're, you know.
1: 82?
6: Yeah, where he has to increasingly make friends with younger people. It's probably not difficult for him. Well, younger musicians, they'll want to hang with him.
1: Always looking for another girlfriend. Yeah.
6: Yeah, exactly.
1: So events that were happening this weekend, Joe can compile them all. Blue Jays at the Rogers Center on Friday, Saturday, and Sunday. Toronto Tempo were at the Coca-Cola Coliseum on Friday. Toronto FC Saturday. There was also a soccer event on Friday. Sporting Life 10K, this went through my neighborhood, was happening on Sunday. And then apparently Mother's Day weekend traffic is 15% higher than a regular Sunday. Throw into that whole mix all the, you know, typical construction chaos in this town and closing down the Don Valley Parkway for maintenance. And some people were grousing about it, including would-be Mayor Brad Bradford.
11: But this was originally scheduled last fall. Then it was pushed to November. Then it was pushed to April. Now it's this weekend, the busiest weekend we've had so far in 2026. And if you just thought about it and look to next weekend, we don't have half of these events going on. We need more common sense. The mayor's office is trying to spin this as stress testing. Well, yes, Madam Mayor, Torontonians are already stressed. They're stressed trying to get the kids to soccer practice, get to the job site, and back home to their family at the end of the day. The city needs to stop making it worse for drivers and use a bit of planning in advance so we can minimize interruptions.
1: Okay, so the suggestion there is it should have been moved to the DVP to next weekend, but of course that's a holiday weekend.
6: Yeah, it's a long weekend.
1: Yeah, and so, you know.
6: But there are fewer events, is what he was pointing out. I don't know. I mean, look, I'm not an expert who could go to the city and say, here's how you do it. But I do suspect, first of all, we have too many departments that don't talk to one another. And all I can tell you is I've lived in more jurisdictions than most people. And I can't name you a jurisdiction I've lived in that seems to manage this thing as badly as Toronto does.
1: Well, and consider that the Don Valley Parkway is one of the few north-south rapid means of getting around in a motor vehicle. Otherwise, you
6: on that side of the city.
1: Yeah. So a lot of people were using other streets like Yonge and Avenue.
6: Uh-huh.
1: And both of them in my neighborhood are under construction. And I really don't know what's happening on Avenue. It looks like it might be an emergency, but it is extremely comprehensive. And so it's one lane in each direction. And you just think, does nobody look at a map? Should be like that scene in, what was it called, Downfall, where it's been memed into 100 different things, but Hitler is throwing a fit and he's marking things on a map.
6: Oh, yeah.
1: Somebody should come up with subtitles for that and make it into Toronto traffic.
6: Toronto traffic, yeah.
1: You're closing the freeway?
6: Yeah. And there's a race and there's a baseball game.
1: Speaking of how people get around, did you see the story about how somebody walked on the runway of the Denver International Airport and was struck and killed by a plane?
6: Well, we
1: what
6: also
1: the hell
6: had
1: is going on in aviation?
6: Well, we also had a headline, man killed walking on the QEW.
1: Yes, I saw that.
6: Well, how does that sort of stuff happen?
1: He was elderly, so I hope it wasn't a case of somebody with dementia who just went for a
6: walk. Well, it would have to
1: lost.
6: Be.
1: Yeah. No.
6: Just because you're old.
1: Lots of people walk on freeways. It's nuts.
6: I don't get that. Christina said she saw somebody out on one of those motorized scooters.
1: Yep.
6: Not a scooter. Well, whatever that thing is that you paddle along with your foot on, except this thing had a... I can't keep track of all of the vehicles that are out there now in traffic.
1: Well,
6: you've got unicycles, and it's amazing.
1: Well, and then there's that weird thing. I still don't know how it works. That's a single wheel. It's like a tire.
6: Yeah, that's what I'm saying.
1: Oh, okay. And you're standing on these two pedals, cruising along.
6: Right.
1: And I see people doing that, and they are on a cell phone at the same time, like they're looking at the screen.
6: You know what could go wrong? Have you seen that photo out of, I forget what town it is in British Columbia? There was a motorcycle accident, and they said speed could have been involved, do you think? Because the motorcycle is actually lodged at the top of a traffic light.
1: I saw that.
6: Yeah.
1: Yeah.
6: So the thing just went up in the air to the point that it hit the top of the traffic light, and then it wedged in there. They had to climb up and get it down.
1: Did you have time for sports on the weekend?
6: Well, I didn't attend.
1: It was too much on offer. It was nuts.
6: I watched on television, and the Saturday game was kind of a thrill. And then Sunday, not so much.
1: Yeah, no, we always same sports bar on Sundays. And so we were watching tennis, golf, rugby, and baseball all at the same time.
6: Which one was better?
1: The rugby was pretty interesting because I don't watch a lot of rugby and I can see the appeal because they practically kill each other.
6: Well, yeah, I've played a lot of sports, but and maybe the fact that I was already very much an adult with kids when I got asked, I had some guys trying to recruit me onto a rugby team, and I just thought, I don't think so.
1: No, any sport where you have to duct tape your ears in order to have them not ripped off of your head, probably to be avoided.
6: Why not a helmet?
1: I don't know.
6: Well, why not a helmet?
1: Yeah, well, the same thing in, water polo. Those hats look stupid, but apparently they're entirely necessary.
6: They do kind of look stupid.
1: I know. What's happening on your show?
6: I'm going to start an argument.
1: Oh, really? We haven't started one yet.
6: It's my 17th year. I thought, why don't I start an argument on the radio? I am going to start an argument, but it's not going to be political.
1: Okay.
6: Which, by the way, contributes to where I can see people lining up on two sides on this topic. So hang in.
1: All that and more coming up on the Jerry Agar Show. We'll talk again tomorrow.
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29: Good morning. I'm Stuart McGinn. We'll see more sunshine into this afternoon, but it's not getting very warm today. Just 7 degrees right now, the forecast after the news. A senior has died after they were pulled from a house fire in a downtown apartment last night. And health officials confirm a third contact in Peel region connected to the hantavirus cruise ship outbreak. Details on these and other stories coming up, but first. 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
2: One problem into the desk now on the northbound side of the 400 through Langstaff. The right lane blocked off with a stall, but absolutely no delay on the north 400. You'll find the eastbound 401, some leftover volume from the 427 through the 400. Southbound on Valley Parkway, still busy over the 401 down towards Eglinton. Time Saver Traffic, I'm Tully Cohen. 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
29: One person has been pronounced dead after being pulled from an apartment fire downtown late last night. Fire Chief Jim Jessup saying in an update this morning that crews arrived at the building on Yonge Street south of Carleton shortly before 10 p.m.
3: First thing, crews made immediate entry, had to force their way into a unit on the 8th floor where they were met with heavy smoke and heat. Crews rescued one individual from the unit who was vital signs absent.
29: Paramedics later pronounced that victim dead. A person has not been identified, but officials confirmed the building is a Toronto community housing building for seniors and that the victim was a senior. Health officials confirm there is an additional person who has been instructed to self-isolate in connection to the hantavirus outbreak aboard that cruise ship. Ontario Health Minister Sylvia Jones was asked about the couple who has been self-isolating in Grey Bruce this morning. Here's what she said.
4: They continue to be asymptomatic, and obviously the local public health unit is monitoring closely. We do have a third individual in the Peel region who is also isolating and being monitored by the local public health unit.
29: That third person came into contact with the two people aboard the ship while on a plane home. Jones added that so far the three haven't been tested for the virus because officials have found testing asymptomatic people may have an inappropriate result. Outside of Canada, two passengers aboard that cruise ship who have returned home to France and the U.S. have since tested positive for hantavirus. A familiar name here at CTV News is vying to become a city councillor. Longtime City Hall reporter Natalie Johnson has officially announced her intentions to register as a candidate for councillor in the riding of Beaches East York. She's running to replace Brad Bradford as he campaigns to take on Mayor Olivia Chow. A statement from CTV says Johnson was removed from any on-air editorial reporting when the organization learned that she was first considering running for council back in October. Well, if history has been any indication, we might see gas prices rise this week. That's because U.S. President Donald Trump has rejected Iran's response to an American peace plan. Here's the latest from ABC's Shelley Flay.
5: The U.S. proposal called for Iran to reopen the Strait of Hormuz. In exchange, the U.S. would ease its blockade of Iranian ports for a 30-day period when both sides could negotiate a full deal. Iran's response reportedly included a demand to end the war and lift oil sanctions. With the strait still closed,
29: On optimism of a peace deal last week, gas prices dropped 12 cents in 2 days. We haven't seen any increases since then, but the price across the GTA this morning is averaging 187.9 cents a liter. And in sports, the Blue Jays won 2 of 3 against the Los Angeles Angels this weekend, but ended the series on a losing note yesterday, falling 6-1. Pitcher Eric Lauer struggled to keep the team in the game, allowing 5 of those 6 runs in just 2 innings. Manager John Schneider was asked afterwards where the lefty needs to improve his game.
7: You got to execute a little bit better, you know, just the homers, middle of the plate, you know, he's kind of a fly ball pitcher, we get it, but I think you got to execute a little bit better and avoid the walks.
29: There are some reports today the Jays could be sending Lauer to the minors and bringing up right-handed pitcher Yariel Rodriguez. Toronto kicks off a 3-game series against the visiting Tampa Bay Rays tonight. Kevin Gausman gets the start for a 7:07 first pitch. You can tap into breaking news anywhere. Keep in touch by downloading the CTV News app. News Talk 1010 weather, a high of just 13 degrees today with a mix of sun and cloud. We still could see some showers before the end of this morning. And it's another chilly night with a low down to +2 this evening and a risk of frost. More sunshine on the way tomorrow, but it won't be any warmer with a high again of 13 degrees. We'll slowly start to warm up after Tuesday. Wednesday's high is 16 with clouds and a chance of showers. Thursday, a high of 17 with a sun-cloud mix. We're looking at temperatures in the 20s as we look ahead to next weekend. Right now, still sitting at 7 degrees. I'm Stuart McGinn. Our next update at 11 o'clock on News Talk 1010.
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6: Good morning. I know I'm about to start an argument here, but this is not going to be political. The Toronto Star carries the headline, Dogs in Restaurants, Why the Divide Between Owners and Diners is Growing in Toronto. As pet ownership spikes, Toronto businesses are struggling to balance customer demand with strict public health regulations. The Wellington Market Food Hall at the Well can feel like a meetup spot for dogs and their owners. But while dogs are becoming a more common sight in places like the Well, Toronto's rules still largely prohibit animals in indoor spaces where food is prepared or served, leaving restaurants and food businesses navigating a growing gray area. What about you? You pro-dog in restaurants and food places like the butcher shop, or are you against? I'm against. And we've had two dogs at different times. I'm not anti-dog, but I think there are reasons to, if not ban dogs, empower owners to make their place dog-friendly or not. Some people will say, if you won't accept my dog, I won't come to your restaurant or bar. Fair enough. But the other way could be fair as well. You allow dogs, I'm not coming. Listen to this lady who went to a big time, well, it was actually a Gordon Ramsay restaurant in London, England.
8: I'm sitting at this restaurant enjoying a beautiful evening with my husband and my newborn baby. And I look up and I see some woman with her dog on a wee-wee pad taking a piss and a shit. I tell the patron, the lady who's working, the waitress, whatever, about this. She doesn't do anything about it. The manager was there the entire time. He said nothing. I still pay the bill. But I'm telling you now, do not come to this restaurant.

0: rules are not made to be broken. A site called Food Safety Market writes, in Canada, the law currently states that dogs aren't allowed in restaurants, though officials are debating whether or not they should be allowed on patios. As the rules and regulations surrounding dog-friendly restaurants and patios are being debated, there are also a number of food safety considerations food handlers should consider. One of the biggest food safety disadvantages to having dog-friendly restaurants would be that the restaurant would now be responsible for promptly and effectively cleaning up after them. This would mean employees cleaning up dog fur, feces, and urine before it can become a risk to food items. I gotta believe somebody who went and got a job as a waiter is gonna say, I didn't sign up for that. Dog-friendly restaurants would also mean that those with allergies to dog hair would not be able to easily attend these establishments. Food contamination and animal bites can become a concern, especially with dogs that have not been vaccinated. Unvaccinated dogs may carry zoonotic diseases and parasites that could easily spread to humans. Perhaps a policy of a requirement of proof of vaccine would not be unreasonable. Despite all this, a study published by the Journal of Environmental Health stated that public health risks associated with allowing dogs in restaurants are very low as long as safety, sanitation, and hygiene practices are enforced. It's those last parts that become problematic, I think. Aside from having to clean up after dogs, food handler staff members would have to undergo a safe food handling course detailing how to safely serve food in dog-friendly environments, and will need to receive training that would allow them to remove disruptive dogs and potentially break up conflicts between dogs. Not only would they be responsible for serving customers, they'd also be made responsible for policing dogs and their owners. This added responsibility could also limit the amount of qualified and employable candidates, which could pose a problem to restaurant owners. Some dogs don't shed all that much. But I can tell you from personal experience that while a golden retriever is a terrific family dog, they shed hair at an alarming rate. I mean, that dog of ours wore out two Roombas. It was astounding. Personally, I don't care if your restaurant is monkey friendly. A sign on the front door is all I require. And a note online, by the way, if I'm planning to book a reservation. The Star writes, as dog ownership rises, more owners are bringing their pets with them into public spaces, including restaurants and bars. Not every diner is comfortable sharing a food space with a dog, whether because of allergies, phobias, or poorly trained pets. If you have a dog and you get upset if you're told you can't bring the dog into a place, cut some slack to the owner. They risk getting cited with an infraction by the health department, and that could be a business killer. What's your thought on this? 416-872-1010. Pro-dog in restaurant or anti-dog in restaurant? Or could you go along with, you just put a sign on the front door, dog friendly, and I'll decide whether I want to come in or not. I don't really, personally, even though we've had dogs, personally, I don't want to sit in a restaurant that's got a bunch of dogs in it. I don't. For the reasons that were listed a little earlier. You know, will your dog behave? Well, maybe. But the kinds of people who bring in a dog that won't behave will be the kinds of people that are just incredibly difficult to deal with. I'm sorry, sir. You and your dog are going to have to leave. And then they throw a fit like everybody else is wrong. And there's no way I would want to be in charge of a restaurant that way. Someone here writes by text message, I'm a dog owner and a dog lover, but a restaurant is no place for dogs. I will not attend any restaurant that allows dogs onto the premises. Another text here. I'm 100% agreement with you. Only service dogs should be in retail stores and restaurants. Shopping malls are not enforcing this at all. Well, maybe they should. And why is it okay if it's a service dog? I have two reasons for that. One, there aren't that many of them, the real ones. And secondly, they are incredibly well-trained. They are the dog that is least likely to be a problem in a restaurant. Noah, you're nodding your head. You think they're completely different than most pets.
1: Absolutely different. I was spoiled. The dog I owned for a while, she was a retired service dog. And the behavior on her compared to probably every other dog I met are 180, complete 180.

0: 180.
1: Yeah, yeah, they're astounding, actually, good service dogs. Not the ones that have the fake certificates you can buy online, actual service dogs. Another text message here. I own three dogs, and I would never even think of bringing them into a restaurant. I don't even like having them in the kitchen when I'm cooking, okay? Well, if you don't want them in your own kitchen when you're cooking, then good for you for having the presence of mind to say nobody else should put up with it either. Here is Peter. What do you think?
2: As I was saying, I think this is the Homo sapienization of animals, and it's gone too far. People look at their dogs as an extension of their family, and their dogs. Leave them at home. Sorry. Go out for dinner without your animal. I don't agree with it. And we're becoming too easygoing, and I think it's wrong for all the reasons already mentioned.
1: Yeah, anthropomorphizing, I think, is the word you were looking for.
2: Well, I made one up.
1: Well, we understood what you meant, so that's still effective communication. Thank you very much. He was done. Here's Eric.
3: Good morning, Jerry.
1: Hi.
3: I like your sign idea. I've never met a dog that didn't like to bite me.
1: Oh, really?
3: I don't like dogs at all. My daughter has one. I like it. I trust, but I still don't trust. I've never met a dog that I would trust enough to even sit beside to eat. So,
1: you know, they say that dogs can be very intuitive. What's going on with you, Eric?
3: Don't know.
1: Yeah.
3: I think it's an inherent trust over, like, I'm almost 60 now. I just, like, I'm very wary, very, and I think I've heard they can sense it. I don't know. Maybe because I'm a cat guy. Maybe that's why.
1: Well, that's a good reason then. Okay, Eric, thank you very much for your call. I think a number of people seem to be agreeing with me here on the text board that as long as there's good signage and customers know going in whether or not dogs are allowed, we should be okay. I mean, I'm kind of a live and let live sort of person. You want to have a dog-friendly restaurant, I'll go somewhere else. And the people with dogs will come to you. It's a business decision. But don't get all bent out of shape if a restaurant says, no, you can't bring your dog. Coming up, why Toronto is the right location for the new Global Defense Bank. Former Ontario Finance Minister Rod Phillips joins me. It's a quarter after 10. News Talk 1010, Time Saver Traffic.
4: One minor issue on the 401 westbound in the collectors just approaching Kennedy. There's a stalled dump truck. The right lane is blocked off, but everyone just flying by. So there is no delay on the 401 west at all. In fact, out of the Durham region, wide open right through Scarborough and in towards the middle of the city. Eastbound 401 still slow, 427 through the 409, a bit through the 400. Southbound Don Valley Parkway only really busy down towards Winford. News Talk 1010 weather today still well below seasonal, only going up to 12 degrees, mix of sun and cloud, 30% chance of showers today. Right now, it's 9 degrees. 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
9: As weather temperatures rise in Toronto, swimming pool openings are creating excitement and memories and sounds of diving and splashing in the sun. I'm Russell Wills. However, the Britain House doesn't have a pool opening because it's open under our large aquadome all year round with a temperature of about 88 degrees Fahrenheit. 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
1: All right, so we have heard that there's a possibility Toronto will get the Defense Security and Resilience Bank. One of the people writing in favor of this, by the way, almost all or perhaps all GTA mayors have signed an open letter saying they support the bid for Toronto taking on this bank. And there's a column in the National Post, why Toronto is the right location for a new global defense bank. It is written by former Finance Minister Rod Phillips, who joins me now. Good morning.
2: Morning, Jerry. Just for the record, I'm in favor of your sign on the door for the dogs. I think that works just fine.
1: Okay, then people can just decide.
2: Exactly.
1: Yeah, all right. Okay, what would you do? Would you go in if they say dogs allowed, or would you say let's go somewhere else?
2: 100%, although the point you made about it's all about the dog owners,
1: yeah.
2: And we've all seen obnoxious dog owners, but listen, I think I've been to places you travel, you know, dogs are as well behaved as the people they're with, and I'm a bit of a dog fan.
1: All right, so first of all, do this for us. What is this Global Defense Bank? I had somebody explain it to me, but I still don't think I understand.
2: So one of the challenges with building up our defense capacity, and everybody in the West and allied nations have agreed we need to, is that the people who build, whether they're weapons or software technologies and otherwise, have had challenges getting financing to do that. So it becomes more expensive. And at the end of the day, governments, which is us as taxpayers, are the ones who are buying these things. So we don't want them to be more expensive. So a group of governments, and led by Canada and led by Prime Minister Carney, who is a real champion on this, said, let's set up the equivalent of a development bank. And we've all heard about those that do various things around the world, backed by sovereigns. So 15 countries have come together to say, we're going to put our balance sheets against this so that Canadian companies or Belgian companies or Korean companies, whatever countries, and there are currently 15 that are going to be parts of this, can get access to that cheaper financing backed by sovereigns. So this isn't about the big companies, the Lockheed Martins and that. They can do just fine. But there's a lot of companies that are trying to grow their businesses now that could use cheaper financing, and this bank will provide that cheaper financing at the end of the day. That makes it cheaper for taxpayers.
1: I thought the Sovereign Wealth Fund and the Defense Bank were two different things.
2: Well, they are. You're right. That's true.
1: Okay. Yeah. Because I'm against the Sovereign Wealth Fund because of the way it's being financed through debt on the Defense Security and Resilience Bank. I'm still not giving an opinion because I'm still sort of struggling to understand it. I get what you're saying. And why would Toronto be a good place, and not just as a Toronto booster, if you, Rod Phillips, were, let's say, in England, would you say, yeah, Toronto's a good place for this?
2: It is, and first, the subset of, because they've negotiated a treaty tentatively, and this is why we're now into this process, and because Canada has been selected, Canada was selected for some reasons. We have good financial infrastructure. We are in a place geographically, quite frankly, because it matters when you're talking about things that could involve wars. We're in a place that people trust, and we have a lot of defense and security technology already here. If you then say, why is Canada in a good place? The biggest part of that is about Toronto. Toronto is the second leading financial center in North America. We already have huge connections into the AI industry, and a lot of the future, as we're seeing in places like Ukraine and the Middle East, it's about these drones and AI and other things that are connected. And it's a country that people trust. And quite frankly, our Prime Minister is a banker. So people put that trust in it. But when you think finance in Canada, and all due respect to whether it's Halifax or Montreal or Ottawa, other great cities, you don't think Halifax when you think finance, you think Toronto.
1: All right. I'm talking to Rod Phillips. He's formerly the Ontario Finance Minister, currently Vice Chair of Canaccord Genuity and Chair of Toronto Global, which is the organization leading Toronto's bid for the DSRB. Are we the only Canadian city? Is Vancouver trying to get this thing in Montreal?
2: Yeah. Yep. So Vancouver, Montreal, Halifax, Ottawa are all, you know, saying they're interested. One of the things that I said in the National Post was we now need a process because, quite frankly, there hasn't been any real process to say where should this land. And so some kind of a process that would say where is the financial expertise? Where are the existing infrastructure? As you know, there's already a lot of the agencies that regulate finance are all in Toronto. And most importantly, we could get going quickly. Premier Ford has been a real huge advocate of this. So has Mayor Chow. But Premier Ford has been right out in front government saying, you know, you need a building, we'll get you a building, right? We need you, you know, how do we make this happen here? And Jerry, this could be for Toronto the biggest thing from the finance sector perspective since mining happened in this, in the mining center. There is going to be, whether we like it or not, and I know a lot of people aren't comfortable with the fact that more money is being spent on defense, but it is, right? And I know you understand why that's important. It's going to be spent. That means it has to be financed, and there is no global center for defense finance. That can be Toronto if we just convince the federal government that Toronto is the best place to put it. We think the case is obvious, but as you know, you can never take anything for granted.
1: Do you have a realistic number? Like, let's not be pie in the sky here like we get from government people all the time. How many jobs do you think this is worth in the GTA?
2: Minimum 3,500 jobs directly in finance. So that's the number of people that it will take just to run the bank. So that's a big, big number. But what this means, Jerry, is like every law firm will have another floor where they have lawyers specializing in this. Every bank will have another floor. Already a number of the banks are working that up. I'm the vice chair at Canaccord Genuity. We will have a whole nother set of professionals that focus on supporting those entrepreneurial companies that are building defense in Canada. If you're a defense contractor, you'll be opening an office here because you want to be close to the money. So 3,500 jobs is just the core amount of jobs, and I agree with you. We shouldn't be pie in the sky about this, but that's why I say this could be as big as mining has been for Toronto and the GTA in terms of being a hub, because all those other services, the accountants and the lawyers and the bankers, as well as the businesses that build, you know, the actual defense works will want to be here in Toronto.
1: Okay, well, you said we're number two financial city in North America. I assume New York is number one. So,
2: that's right.
1: Yeah, so why not New York?
2: Well, the Americans are not part of this group. In fact, okay, with the dynamics with the U.S. and Canada, but also with the rest of what we'll call the allied countries and the United States, one of the reasons that Canada was chosen is because although we are close to that financial hub, because inevitably there's going to be money coming out of New York that supports this, we are not the Americans. And so the Americans aren't in this game. The Brits as well are not. So, you know, in that case, some people might say London. So we may be in a very unique case where we can, you know, be the right location that people trust, creates a bunch of jobs and opportunity at a time where, you know, there's uncertainty in other parts of the economy, as you know.
1: Okay, but if we're talking about something which seems very consequential, the Defense Security and Resilience Bank, and as many jobs and secondary jobs as you're talking about, Rod Phillips, I would hope that people are thinking long term and not just having a bit of a hissy fit over the fact that Trump is there in Washington right now, because within a few years he won't be.
2: Well, and you know, that could be even better. But once, what happens when they set up these global banks that are set up by sovereign countries is the original founding partners make decisions like where the location is. So the very best outcome of this would be Toronto gets established, we get established as a global financial center in the same way that we are for mining, right, mm-hmm. for example. And then the Americans come in with their money and their industry, but Toronto is still the center of that. I mean, that would be the ideal outcome. But, you know, we don't live in a world of ideal outcomes. We have to, as they say, take the world as it is. And right now, if all of those countries, and these are primarily NATO countries, but not exclusively. There's other countries that are interested. You know, we could be that hub.
1: Who makes this decision in the end?
2: At the end of the day, Mark Carney does.
1: Mark Carney decides where the bank is for the world?
2: Right. Well, the world, as it were, or the 15 countries decided it was going to be in Canada.
1: Yeah. Who decides whether or not Canada gets it?
2: Well, that's already decided.
1: Oh,
2: so
1: okay.
2: 3 weeks ago, and we started back in November advocating for Toronto because we could see the opportunity. But 3 weeks ago, the allied nations, the 15 countries said, you know what, we're going to do this. They've now signed the draft of the treaty.
1: Okay.
2: And we're going to have the bank, and it's going to be in Canada. So really now it sits with, now presumably, you know, there might be other people who have a point of view, but you ask the question, I try to answer it directly. Mark Carney's going to make this decision.
1: All right, but has not made that decision yet, as far as you know.
2: We're counting on it, and I know the premier and the mayor and others have been focusing on trying to make sure we don't lose to political considerations. We want to make sure there's a proper process, and that people say, you know what, this is the right place for it.
1: Rod Phillips, thanks very much for this.
2: Thank you, Jerry. Take care.
1: Yep, good to have you. Coming up, Lorraine Sommerfeld is going to join me. She's a columnist at driving.ca. How do you like learning that Google Maps had a glitch and started sending people down the wrong way on a one-way road? And some other issues like Waymo driverless cars coming to Toronto. So she will join coming up. It's 10:30. News Talk 1010, Time Saver Traffic.
3: 401 westbound in the collectors out by Kennedy. We still have a stall in the right lane. It's a dump truck, but absolutely no effect on the drive at all. Everyone just flying by. Eastbound 401, not bad across the city. A bit of a tie-up through the 400, again approaching the Allen. Southbound Don Valley Parkway looks a bit slow towards Lawrence. News Talk 1010 weather today going up to 12 degrees. Of course, well below seasonal, but there is only a 30% chance of rain today, so that's not bad. A mix of sun and cloud. Right now, it's 9 degrees. Time Saver Traffic, I'm Tully Cohen. 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
1: A couple of stories to put together here are Waymo driverless cars coming to Toronto, maybe Vancouver, and another where a Google Maps glitch caused cars in Oakwood Village to be sent the wrong way down a one-way street. And I'm going to talk about both of those with Lorraine Sommerfeld, columnist at driving.ca, from her column, Lorraine Explains. Good morning.
2: Hi, Jerry.
1: I'm kind of jealous because I should have thought of calling my show Jerry Explains, but it's too late now. Do you remember Knight Rider?
2: Oh, this talking car, yeah.
1: Yeah, yeah. I'm going to play you a clip here. This is the first time that Knight Rider, David Hasselhoff, got in the car and the car started talking to him. He didn't expect it.
3: All these weird gadgets. You think they'd give you a radio?
4: What would you like to hear?
3: What the hell was that?
4: Do you wish further information on Silicon Valley?
3: Hell no. I want to know who you are and how you're listening in.
4: There's no reason for increased volume. I am scanning your interrogatives quite satisfactorily. I am the voice of Knight Industry 2000's microprocessor. K-I-T-T for easy reference. A kit if you prefer.
3: No, I don't prefer. And what's more, I don't intend to drive around in a car that talks back to me. So either Devin pulls your plug or you get yourself another driver.
4: I am not qualified to overrule your wishes.
3: Well, that's real good to hear, Kit.
1: that was really, really popular, that show. And they tried to bring it back in the 2000s, and it didn't work because it's not fanciful anymore.
2: No, it's like Veep, that sitcom with Julia Louis-Dreyfus. They can't do that because it's too real.
1: Yeah.
2: Talking cars.
1: Yeah. We found out to great merriment this morning that my producer, Christina, had never heard of Knight Rider. And so we made fun of her. And then she went on her family chat group, and her whole family, including her 10-year-old niece, made fun of her. She didn't know what it was. But Kit kind of screwed up in Oakwood Village, and it was actually Google Maps, and sent people the wrong way down a one-way street. That's uncommon these days, though, isn't it?
2: It used to be really common. I've written about this for years, and we used to get lots of headlines out of people driving into canals and dying, you know, construction areas that weren't noted on Google Maps and stuff. So it is rare now. They fix most of the technical glitches. But I do have a question for all those drivers. You are in control of your car. Someone is sending you down a road with obvious no way, like one way signs. Mm-hmm. Ultimately, people, you've got to use a little bit of common sense with this. Like, the tech is not bulletproof, but multiple cars going down a one way street, I find that absolutely ridiculous that you would override your common sense and your responsibilities as a driver and take that route. That's nuts.
1: Yes, but here's what I worry about, Lorraine, and I'm going to tie in your article here, and that is if you connect that kind of potential problem with a driverless car or a car where the driver just thinks, hey, the car can get me home on its own and sort of snoozing out, there's a real potential for danger here.
2: Yeah, we're going to have a bridge from less safe to safe when it comes to testing the technology. And that's Waymo they're operating in 12 cities in the U.S. right now. And the headlines, you know, the power goes out, they're all clustered in the middle of an intersection. You know, they ride on the sidewalk sometimes. Overall, it was a really interesting column to write because I talked to a tech analyst who said that, getting the tech from here to there, it has to be in the wild. It has to be tested. It has to come out of a lab at some point. And I've always been really cautious and not a fan of putting beta testing on the road, especially with Tesla originally, because I don't think it's right to pedestrians and other drivers to have this going around. But the Waymo's doing a pretty good job.
1: Okay, but you write in your column, Waymo, the robo-taxi outfit currently scooting around in a dozen U.S. cities, has its sights set on conquering the Great White North with Toronto's first trip in its crosshairs. Are people right to say, look, this might work to take you to the airport in Los Angeles, but here in Toronto where we have snow and stuff like that, this is more complicated?
2: That's one of the big questions that's coming out of this, because the cities they're operating in are not known for their snowstorms and sub-zero temperatures, which, of course, we offer up on a platter. Yeah. So that will be a thing. But the same way that EVs are working fine here, some of that I don't think that's going to be the kind of bone of contention it was even half a dozen years ago. Like, you know, we've climbed over a lot of the tech problems.
1: All right. But if Lorraine Sommerfeld calls an Uber to take her to Pearson and you're in downtown Toronto and the thing shows up and there's no driver, Are you getting in?
2: The tech guy I talked to said he would get in. Lorraine, I don't know if she's going to get in.
1: Well, that's because you said from here to there. You know, if you get in that car, and I know people who've done it in L.A., if you get in that driverless car and let it take you to the airport, you're part of the experiment.
2: Yes. And I think if you're knowingly part of it, that's okay. But all the people around you on the road maybe aren't so cognizant of that fact. That's where I get a little stuck up with this, because I know, talking to brains that go, no, they're way safer than drivers. And drivers really are idiots. I absolutely understand that.
1: Yeah.
2: I have a hard time with the here to there thing. Like, I know the only way to perfect it, and it's been perfected so many times over, like, it's definitely improving. And the first time you talked to chat and it went blah, blah, blah, blah, and now it gives you, a pretty concise answer. So it is getting better. It's learning. We are going this way eventually. I'm still, the mama bear in me is a little bit, but it's got to break out of the lab at some point, and they're testing it down there. And for the most part, because they're going slow and they're cautious, they're the opposite of what drivers tend to do if they panic or get lost. So actually, fatality rates, like 92% less injury rates, motorcycles, pedestrians, cyclists. So actually, even when they're not getting it right, they're not killing people, generally speaking.
1: Okay. The thing is, potentially, I think it's much safer than having all of us idiots on the road, because a self-driving car will not be, for instance, that one that thinks it's the best driver in the world and keeps, zooming around, changing lanes and all that kind of stuff.
2: Yeah. Oh, yeah. And they won't speed. They're not impaired. They're not distracted. They don't get road rage. Think of all the things that make driving hell. And I mean, if you're driving in this GTA, every time you're in your car, you're going, what a moron. And everyone's yelling that at you too. It's not pleasant. And automated driving would remove a lot of the bad human impulses.
1: Have you been in a car that was driving itself?
2: Yeah, most of the ADAS is available now in a lot of brands, not just Tesla.
1: Yeah.
2: I've tried it. I'm a control freak, Jerry. I don't even like using cruise control. Seriously, I don't even use cruise control. My family thinks I'm insane.
1: But all right.
2: I kind of like to drive.
1: Well, I only once was in a car that was doing it. My son in Texas has a Tesla now that will drive itself. And we were on the highway, and he went, I'm programming it to take us home. Watch this. And he just turned over control of the car to the car, and it did, I have to admit, it did a very good job, but I was hyper aware of what was going on around us at that point. But I think I could become fairly complacent, and I don't think that's good.
2: That's what reports are saying, is once people trust it, a lot of people like you and I hesitate and won't do it. Then we try it a little bit, or someone else, a kid, a friend has it, and they go, no, just try. And you realize that it's quite capable, and you go, oh, this is good. But I understand if you own that and you were on your commute every day and you trusted it implicitly, and a lot of Tesla owners do, they hit that button and they let it do it. And that's what makes it better, because the car reports back incidents or problems to its mothership and they correct for them. So it's, everything that glitches or goes wrong gets reported, which is good, because drivers are not going to self-report if they screw up, right? Like, you're not, I rolled that stop sign. You're not going to report yourself.
1: So I wonder if we'll get to the point, Lorraine, where let's say I drive downtown and I go out with friends and I'm overserved and I know I shouldn't be driving, so I just go get in the back seat and tell the car to take me home. Do you foresee a time when that would be legal?
2: There's 5 levels of autonomy. That's level 5.
1: Okay.
2: And we're at level 2.5, 3.
1: Okay.
2: Because right now by law, a driver still has to be competent and in control of the vehicle at all times, even if they're using assisted features. And so level 5 is get in the back seat and be drunk, Jerry. We're not there yet by law. So by law, even if you're in your Tesla or whatever and you've punched the button and it's taking you home, you are responsible. You'll get the ticket. Your insurance will go up. It is still on the driver.
1: Okay. I want level 6, which is I can get in the back seat and have another drink.
2: But there you go. Well, I think you should get on a VIA train.
1: Maybe that's true. Lorraine Sommerfeld, driving.ca. Lorraine explains. It's always good to talk to you. Thanks very much.
2: Thanks, Jerry.
1: All right. Coming up, several buyers raise a stink over a new Toronto high rise. Would you have thought to ask if you were buying a condo, by the way, if I'm going to be on the 18th floor, like, it has a garbage chute, right? Well, no, it doesn't, but I would never thought to ask that question. We'll talk about that and the surprises you might get when you purchase a property coming up on News Talk 1010. It's 1045, News Talk 1010, Time Saver Traffic.
5: Couple of new problems now on the 401 westbound in the express through Kiel. Vehicle fire, it looks like the left lane is blocked off, but it could now be two left lanes that are out, really backing things up very quickly from the Allen. You might want to stick to those collector lanes. Now, we also have problems on the westbound 401 in the transfers just beyond that, approaching the 400. It's a crash in the left lane. Also, eastbound 401 in the express through Kiel, we've got emergency crews tending to the westbound problem, so the left lane is also blocked off. It's really getting busy now, southbound 400. Bottom end trying to get onto the 401 eastbound. So a bit of a mess now on the 401 both ways between the Allen and the 400. The rest of your routes, thankfully, no issue. News Talk 1010 weather today going up to 12 degrees, well below seasonal for this time of year. We do have a 30% chance of showers today. Right now, it's 9. 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
1: So you're purchasing a condo in a huge building that is being built. You've bought ahead of time. And then you move in and you're on, well, it's 33 floors high, so let's go with the 33rd floor. And your first day in there, you're setting stuff up. You're going to have some garbage that's just natural, stuff you got to throw out. And you go out in the hall. You start wandering up and down the hall wondering, where's the garbage room? Where's I got to send some stuff down the garbage chute? Oh, there isn't a garbage room. What? Like, would you have thought to ask that question when you were buying? I mean, I've lived in a number of high-rise buildings over the course of my life, and that's just the way it works. There's a small garbage room, and you go down there, and you open the chute, and you toss the stuff, and that's it. I don't know. Is it a big deal to have to truck that stuff down the elevator? Maybe, if you're not generating that much garbage, you could say, well, I'll just take it when I'm going out. And I go down the elevator and then I take it over to the garbage room there. Maybe it's not that big a deal, but there's an article in the Globe and Mail. Buyer raises a stink over a new, see how clever they were here? Buyer raises a stink over a new Toronto high rise with no garbage chutes. So. It's just a case of, you'd think that if they're going to sell a fairly expensive condo, these were $1 million plus condos, that they would say, by the way, one of the ways we're different and been able to accommodate more space for each condo unit is we don't have a garbage chute. I guess it's not required in the building codes, but it's, to me, it's almost like buying a condo, and I come in and I'm wandering around and I come back out and I say to the building management, I don't have a bathroom in my condo. Oh no, it's down the hall. It's a communal bathroom. It's just a lot more efficient, you know, in terms of plumbing, etc. Don't worry, you'll get along with your neighbors. This is not university, okay? I'm not all about showering communally. That's not what I'm looking for now. There probably are laws where you can't build a condo that way. And that, by the way, as an aside, is one of the reasons it's not so simple to take buildings that have been workplaces in downtown Toronto. After COVID, a lot of these buildings aren't as busy anymore. They said, well, just turn them into condos. It's not that simple. Because really, we have a communal washroom, like in the building we're in here. We were talking about it this morning. You'd have to completely redo all the plumbing in this building if somebody wanted to turn it into residential building versus commercial building. But ahead of time, if it's going to be a building that you are going to live in, it seems to me that you would just expect there would be a chute. Someone writes in by text message here, which you can always do at 416-872-1010, 416-872-1010, or toll free 877-518-5151 for calls. This one reads, it's terrible. But when you go to buy or rent a unit, I would ask where the unit is located on the floor, as I would want to know where the traffic is near the elevator and garbage. Actually, you're right. That makes sense. You know what? I'd rather not have the condo right next to the garbage chute. Or how much less is the condo next to the garbage chute or right next to the elevator? Maybe somebody would want one next to the elevator. They just feel safer, perhaps. I just get off the elevator and into my apartment, and that's it. Everybody has different needs. I remember years and years ago. I had moved to Brandon, Manitoba, and was looking for a place to live. And they had units in this building. It was an apartment building, not a condo building. And they were two-story apartments. So on floor one, you had the kitchen and the living room, and the bedrooms and the bathroom were downstairs. I thought it was kind of cool. I liked the layout. But I bring it up because, you know, sort of disclosure and selling the benefits or the distractions of a particular place. We look at the kitchen. We look at the living room. Okay, that looks good. We go downstairs. And the guy opens the door to the first bedroom. And he says, this would probably be your master bedroom. Yeah, that looks great. And then down the hall between the two bedrooms was the bathroom. It is the smallest bathroom I have ever had in any place I ever lived. They squeezed in a very small shower stall and a toilet and a counter. And but here's how he sold it. We walked away from what would be the master bedroom. He opened the door, said, "This is the bathroom, two things to do in there, room for both." And he closed the door and walked to the next bedroom. And we went, well, I guess that's true. Here is Ron.
19: Yeah, there's a building in New York called The Pencil. It's that real thin condo. It's over 100 stories high.
1: Okay.
19: And the garbage chute is so loud, when someone throws garbage from the top, it actually creates a reverberation throughout the whole building.
1: Wow. So would you prefer to live in a building then, no matter what floor you're on, that there is no garbage chute?
19: You know what? I have no problem bringing my garbage down the elevator. It'd probably be quieter and there's more room.
1: Okay. Well, I can understand what you mean if the building is tall enough. Like, that thing is going to get up to terminal speed or whatever they call it.
19: It almost goes supersonic, but I can't believe that. But, it goes pretty fast.
1: We have supersonic garbage in our building. Okay, Ron, thanks very much. Somebody writes in, unfortunately, people put items that are too big and often dangerous down the chute. That's true. That are too big, or they take something like a cardboard box and they fold it up and they don't realize it's going to start to unfold as it goes down. It just won't hold that shape and it plugs the thing up. And I could see where business, where maintenance doesn't want to do it. And the article in the Globe and Mail says that if you're building a large condo building, that it could save $300,000 for the builder to not put the garbage chute in. And then the ongoing having to maintain the thing. So maybe it's okay. I mean, the communal bathroom thing is probably not going to happen. It's probably against the law at this point. Used to be old hotels worked that way. Or bed and breakfast. Christina, you ever say in a bed and breakfast?
21: I think so.
1: Yeah, which tends to be a big old house.
21: Yeah.
1: Yeah. And then it's, here's your room, and it's really nice. And I've stayed in a few of them. And then the bathroom's down the hall. Well, if the place is full, you got 4 or 5 bedrooms. You're competing with people. You're used to that anyway.
21: Everyone's sharing.
1: It's like being home again. That's right. But breakfast is at a certain time. That's it. You miss it, you miss it.
21: Yeah. And yeah. If you miss it, good luck.
1: All right. So somebody writes, in my condo, we have hours of operation for the garbage chute, and when you can't use it past 10 p.m. Yeah, and I bet you everybody follows that rule scrupulously. It's 11:30 at night. Bang, bang, bang, bang, bang, bang. All right. Coming up. Party for two. Brian Lilly is going to join me. One of the things we'll talk about is this, but Liberal MP Erskine Smith, who really wants to be the leader of the Liberal Party here in Ontario, lost his first sort of hurdle he needed to get over. He lost the nomination battle for Ontario provincial by-election over the weekend. That's one of the things we'll talk about, brought to you by Kotak Law, your long-term disability lawyers.
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4: Good morning, I'm Stuart McGinn. More sunshine into this afternoon, but it's not a warm one today. Just 9 degrees right now, the forecast after the news. A senior has died after they were pulled from an apartment fire late downtown last night. And health officials confirm a third person has been exposed to hantavirus here in Ontario. They're now self-isolating in Peel Region. Details on these and other stories coming up, but first. 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
5: There is a vehicle fire on the 401 westbound in the express through Keele. It looks like the left lane is blocked off. Emergency crews are also in the eastbound 401 express lanes blocking the left lane through Keele as well. So both directions pretty jammed between the 409 and the Allen. Also another problem, westbound 401 in the transfers just beyond Keele out approaching the 400. It looks like the left lane is also blocked off. So just adding to this delay and backtracking a bit, westbound 401 collectors out by Brimley approaching Kennedy, stalled dump truck in the right lane, but really not affecting the drive. 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Time saver traffic. I'm Tully Cohen. 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
4: A fire inside of a Toronto community housing building for seniors last night has led to the death of one person. Toronto firefighters were called to the building on Yonge Street south of Carleton shortly before 10 p.m. Fire Chief Jim Jessup providing an update from the scene this morning to confirm that fatality.
7: Conditions, though, that were described to me last night were heavy black smoke and heavy heat. Our crews did an outstanding job getting their way in there. The person was found in their bedroom by Toronto Fire Service and then, as I said, removed immediately. Brought right downstairs. CPR was immediately started.
4: So far, officials have only gone as far as to confirm that the victim was a senior. The cause of the fire remains under investigation. We've learned that a third Ontario contact to the hantavirus cruise ship outbreak is now self-isolating in Peel Region. Health Minister Sylvia Jones confirmed the additional contact this morning, saying they were on the same flight as that couple from Bruce Gray that is also self-isolating. Jones says all three of them so far are asymptomatic. They haven't been tested for the virus.
22: Testing on asymptomatic may not have the appropriate results. It may not be the best way to monitor. That's why these three individuals are self-isolating, and so we can see if there are any symptoms that come forward.
4: Elsewhere, two people aboard that cruise ship who are now back home in the U.S. and France have since tested positive for hantavirus. Pearson Airport has announced a new multi-billion dollar, decades-long renovation project and infrastructure investment this morning. Already Canada's busiest airport. Officials say they're preparing to be able to serve an additional 30,000 passengers per day with new upgrades to its facilities and terminals. The first phase of this work will cost $3 billion to update airfield lighting as well as the airport's baggage system. Pearson will also be getting new luggage carousels for Terminal 1 as part of this phase. The latest annual numbers from 2023 show that Pearson Airport in that year moved 45 million passengers. A group of Toronto Police Drug Squad officers are under investigation by the SIU. It stems from an incident in 2024 when Detective Constable Brian Sukram was accused of stealing evidence and attempting to obstruct justice. Former homicide detective and News Talk 1010 crime specialist Mark Mendelson says that night he was caught impaired driving after drinking with other officers at their drug squad office.
26: He doesn't stop. There's a car accident. There's a chase. And eventually Peel Regional Police managed to box him in. And I guess subsequent to his arrest, the vehicle was searched and a quantity of drugs, I believe it was coke and meth, were found. All of this deals with drugs that are probably evidence from another investigation.
4: Sukram was the only officer criminally charged in the investigation, but now a conduct investigation is being carried out by the SIU. And in sports, Canada's last remaining NHL team has rebounded from a losing start in their second round matchup. The Montreal Canadiens now have a 2-1 series lead over the Buffalo Sabres after a 6-2 win last night. Reaction from Sabres head coach Lindy Ruff.
27: I said before this started, they beat a hell of a team. They are a hell of a team. Don't take them for granted. Now, if we don't realize it now, we're never going to realize it.
4: Game 4 of the series goes tomorrow night in Montreal. You can tap into breaking news anywhere. 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There is a risk of frost tonight with temperatures down to +2 for the overnight low. We're back up to 13 tomorrow with sunshine and 13 Wednesday with clouds and a chance of showers. Temperatures warming up to the latter half of this weekend into next weekend. Right now it's 11 degrees. I'm Stuart McGinn. Our next update at noon on News Talk 1010.
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1: I'm trying to throw out on the way to work. And Christina said to me, I want to be able to go back in the apartment and wash my hands.
10: Yeah, that's exactly how I am. And I am not a germaphobe. I'm not one of these people that gets in. There's still a lot of them in my building.
1: Germs.
10: And they won't touch the buttons for the elevator with their fingers. It's got to be a key or an elbow or something. You know, that really took off during the pandemic. And for some people, it hasn't gone away. But yeah, when I take the garbage out, I come back and I wash my hands. Plus, you know, sometimes garbage is messy. Sometimes it is stinky. You don't want in this building in particular that caused all this fuss that the Globe was writing about the other day. It's 33 stories and only has 2 elevators. And no garbage chutes. Modern buildings should not only have a garbage chute, they should have a recycling chute. And if you really want, an organics one. But garbage at a minimum.
1: Yeah, and a chute for people who are in a real hurry. All right, so we'll move on here. And this is in the area of the things you write about. Erskine Smith is a Liberal MP, but his real desire, apparently at this point, is to become the leader of the Ontario Liberals. Did he hit a big speed bump on Saturday?
10: A massive speed bump, but one he should have seen coming. Look, there's a couple things that are going on with Nate, as he calls himself. He's very popular with certain parts of the party and very unpopular with others. He's a maverick. That's how he describes himself. So my view on Erskine Smith is, how can you be in a, lead a caucus if you can't be in one? He's always been a problem for leaders because he wants to speak his mind, which I absolutely respect, but politics is a team sport and many of his current and former caucus colleagues in the Federal Liberal Party don't see him as a team player. So there was always going to be a

0: family. And once, when Trudeau stepped down and Carney stepped up, suddenly he had spent enough time with family. And then all of a sudden, oh, I'm an MP, but now I don't want to be an MP. I want this job. Oh, I really want that job. I don't know what he wants.
1: Well, he ran for the Ontario Liberal leadership last time, 2023, lost to Bonnie Crombie. He came second in that race. So you're right. He's been back and forth, and there were a bunch of Liberal MPs who wanted to spend more time with their family until they saw the polls and realized they don't really like their family or don't want to spend that much time with their family. Yeah. And the polls are better, so I'll go back. But you know, why would you leave a job where you're paid significantly more, to become leader of the third party that has no money? It'd be very difficult for the Ontario Liberal Party, without a tremendous turnaround in fundraising, to start giving the leader a top-up, which parties can do. That's fully legal. But, you know, they just don't have the ability. And so his job, if he gets that Ontario Liberal leader, is going to be heading to Timmins on Wednesday night to speak to 12 people at the local Kiwanis Hall.
0: Yeah. All right. Well, tying into this is a column that you have out today. Brian Lilly is with us from the Toronto Sun. We shouldn't let underage non-citizens vote in party nominations. Parties are private entities. Is that not up to them?
1: I don't think it should be. I used to think it should be.
0: Okay.
1: I don't anymore, because it's not the case in this situation of Scarborough Southwest and the nomination race there. But this applies equally to federal parties and provincial parties, although the provincial parties' rules are even worse. But think back to last year. The private club known as the Federal Liberal Party of Canada, their members voted on who the next prime minister was through an internal leadership race. They selected our prime minister. And in many ridings, provincially or federally, the riding is a safe seat. And so it's the members of that party who were choosing the MP. And the election's going to be a formality. And we all know that. And there's conservative ridings like that, liberal ridings like that. The party rules that are in place in Ontario, for the Liberals, the PCs and the Greens, you only have to be 14 years old. For the NDP, you can vote as young as 13. You also don't have to be a citizen. In fact, you don't even have to be a permanent resident of Canada. So we're allowing people who could be 14-year-olds who literally just arrived here from another country, they have no plans on staying, and they're going to get to vote to select our next prime minister or our next premier or local elected representative. That's fundamentally wrong. It should follow the same rules as we have for general elections. You have to be 18. You have to be a citizen. The Hogue Commission, when it looked into foreign interference, specifically talked about this idea of the nomination races being so weak, and said that it was open to foreign interference. Commissioner Hogue wrote, "This incident makes clear the extent to which nomination contests can be gateways for foreign states who wish to interfere in our democratic process." She was talking about Don Valley West back in Don Valley North in 2019. But it could apply anywhere. I don't think there was foreign interference in this race, but the rules are just far too loose.
0: Okay, so you have a dog, Chloe?
1: Yes.
0: Yeah, does Chloe go to the restaurant?
1: Chloe goes many places with me, but I've taken her into exactly one restaurant. Patios are different, but inside I've only taken her into a restaurant once. Wasn't good for her or for us, but we do take her all over the place, and there's more stores that are open to it. But restaurants, I don't have a problem with it. It's up to the restaurant owner, as long as they're still able to meet the health standards.
0: Yeah, I'm kind of the same. I want a sign at the door that says, you know, pet friendly or no dogs allowed, that kind of thing, no pets allowed. And then I'll make a decision at the door as to whether I want to come in or I don't. And that's how I think most things should operate. But I certainly understand people who are against dogs in restaurants.
1: There are stores that I will take Chloe into, and stores that I won't. Generally, it's stores that are selling dog material. So like Canadian Tires, where I go, they've got a big Petco section, take Chloe in there. That's no problem. I saw people with their little dogs in Costco on the weekend, and the place was mad. It was a madhouse. I didn't feel safe walking the floor of Costco. And there's a dog that people aren't going to see, and they're going to run over with a cart. So look, yeah, you know, it's up to the individual establishments and the owners to figure it out. But, you know, to some people,

0: obviously lacking in common sense.
1: All right. Well, yeah, see, that's the part you have to manage. Brian Lilly from the Toronto Sun. Good to have you. Thanks very much.
0: Thank you.
1: We have a whole cartful of tech topics to kind of riffle through. Coming up with Francis Sims, Associate Dean of Information and Communications Tech at Humber Polytechnic, including AI is not supposed to be your friend, on News Talk 1010. It's 11:15, News Talk 1010, Time Saver Traffic.
2: Well, good morning, Jeremy. We have quite a few problems happening on the major routes as commuters head out. We'll start with issues on the westbound 4 when they started in the express at Keele. It was a vehicle fire. Fire is out. But if you're headed westbound, the left lane is blocked. And on the eastbound side of the express through Keele, emergency crews are blocking the left lane and shoulder. So it is jamming up the drive in either direction as a result. Maybe stick with the collectors. They're moving just a little bit better than on the 401 further west in the transfers. This is approaching the 400. It is a collision that has the left lane blocked. A lot of emergency crews on scene of this one. Eastbound 401, a bit outside of the city at Highway 6 South. You'll find the left lane blocked. That is following a stall, and also problems on the QEW Niagara bound at North Shore in Burlington. Right lane also blocked at the stall. Also a little bit of a bottleneck just as you make your way through. News Talk at 1010. Weather for your day today. A mix of sun and cloud. It'll be windy as well. Highs for today reaching 13 degrees. Right now we're currently sitting at 11 degrees under partly cloudy skies. 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I'm Adjoa and Siaya Bois. 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
2: Good morning, Jerry.
1: This is the kind of headline I wouldn't want to read, but this is from CP24. He was lonely after his marriage ended and found himself on a chatbot. Well, first of all, AI is not supposed to be our friend, and certainly not, Francis, our special friend.
2: Yeah, it's particularly interesting. These stories are increasingly coming out, and I think so much so that the Premier of Manitoba, Premier Canoe, is looking at banning AI chatbots in the classroom. But what this study shows is that they took a whole bunch of Reddit posts, right? That's that online forum. And they looked for sort of patterns of people that showed addictive behavior where people basically can't give up on the chatbot. This particular story, he said he saved his life because he was able to, get past, his wife's, divorce or separation. So People are increasingly using it. And I think what's really a little bit scary is we're seeing a lot of drift. We're seeing people starting to use things like ChatGPT to just talk about work. And then over time, it sounds like a companion, and so then it becomes your friend or potentially your special friend.
1: Yeah, well, I don't think any kind of morality is built into it, so it could get you going in the wrong direction. The CP24 report I was talking about, here's Karen Shen, University of British Columbia PhD student.
3: AI chatbots on the whole have many potential benefits, and as we see now, more risks as well.
1: Yeah, it's the risk side that I worry about. I mean, if you've got a machine that starts to feel like your friend, but it has, as I said, no moral base, no soul, no compass, and it could just start to lead you in a horrible direction.
2: And these things we know are what I call syncophatic, which I means that they just reinforce the idea that you introduced to them, and they keep doing that. So if you have negative ideas or ideas about who you are, it just reinforces those ideas sometimes, which isn't a healthy thing. But I think that's part of the reason it's so addictive, is because it always tends to be complimentary, right? It's instant. It's always available. And it mostly tells you that whatever you're thinking is the right thing to think.
1: So if you actually said, I have to confide in you because now it's your friend, I've really been thinking, I'm so down about this end of my marriage, I'm really thinking of ending it all, that the AI might go, well, that might be the better solution.
2: Yeah, there was a lawsuit in the U.S. with another AI company called Character AI, where this person created this relationship with the AI tool and named it Daenerys Targaryen, which is, that character from Game of Thrones. And had sort of like a friend relationship with them. And then it eventually became something more intimate. And then the messaging from that app, although it didn't explicitly tell that person to take their own life, the messaging was along those lines where it was reinforcing those ideas. And then unfortunately, in the end, the person did take their life. And now there's a whole lawsuit associated with that.
1: Yeah, actually coming up very soon here on the show, I'm going to talk to Gavin Tai, lawyer, about that particular case. So I'm going to move on. A Liberal government bill, this is also from CP24, that would make it easier for police and spies to navigate the online world is running into fierce opposition from major digital companies, civil liberties groups, and law professors who say it would open the door to serious privacy infringements. The headline on this is, bill to help authorities probe online activities raises widespread privacy fears. This goes along with that thing that Reagan used to say, the most dangerous words are, I'm from the government, I'm here to help you.
2: Yeah, I think this particular one, it is focused on the fact that when people are doing online crimes, they're often changing computers, changing IP addresses. And by the time the police go and try to acquire some sort of like wire trap, you think about the old days where the phone lines would be tapped. It's not like the phone line is a permanent fixture in somebody's house. They've likely moved on to some other device. And what they're saying is they just want to, if they see some egregious behavior or illegal behavior online, the initial step is they want the carrier to say, yeah, that is a customer of ours. That's the first step. But I think longer term, also based into that bill, is potentially something where they might have to retain those records, right? So that later on, when they go and want to investigate that person, they're able to have access to it. And the reason they want to do it, I understand the reason, is because by the time they get access to those records, it could take months, and that all that data could be gone or deleted. But there is a huge surveillance concern, and I understand why the opposition parties are quite worried about it, right? It's that delicate balance of wanting to find the people that are doing the wrong thing, but not also violating people's rights to, you know, be private.
1: Well, it is a difficult balance because we had the story of the Tumble Ridge shooter who AI had actually identified as a potentially dangerous person, and then some human beings decided to just not do anything about that. When you, in hindsight, you look at what happened there and you can point the bony finger of blame to all kinds of people in that situation. But on the other hand, we actually don't need the Department of Pre-Crime.
2: Yeah, that was a Minority Reporter or one
1: yes.
2: of those Tom movies.
1: That's
2: I remember
1: right.
2: that well. But exactly, yeah. And in fact, now, I don't know if you've done this story, but in Alberta, they were prototyping body cameras that would track people's faces. So if you were within a 4 feet or a 4 meter radius of the police officer and they pressed record on the body camera, it would compare that person's face against the watch list. This is what they're prototyping. So this concept is that, you know, AI provides a massive surveillance tool. And whether or not it's, you know, with the carriers or with other tools that are out there, it's a conversation that I think is important to have because it's not obvious what the right answer is.
1: Well, there's an interesting story here from the Star. Location and construction of AI data centers in the GTA given little public consultation. And Portage County, Ohio Town Hall, this guy went on a rant about an AI factory, or whatever you want to call it, center being set up. This guy's name is Will Hollingsworth. It's a little long here, but I want you, after he's done, to say whether he's raising a legitimate alarm or he's just a crank who shows up at City Hall.
4: We're told that we have to accept this because we need big employers. We're told that if we don't say yes, we're driving away the future. But that's a false choice. A big employer who uses the water of 50,000 people, which by the way is a combination of both Kent and Ravenna, only hires about 10 people, is not an employer. They are an extraction. We are being asked to fund a 21st century luxury with a 19th century resource heist. We are being asked to sacrifice the lifeblood of our city so a trillion-dollar company can save a fraction of a cent on its margins. We are being asked to drain our reservoirs so a chatbot can write a poem or so our sheriff can generate a picture of himself standing next to Bigfoot. Which, by the way, of course, he made himself look taller. They want us to trust a trillion-dollar industry that tells us, with a straight face, that they can suck 5 million gallons of water out of our ground a day, use it as a liquid heat sink, and return it to our rivers without a single consequence. They are asking for a measured approach while they hide their actual usage behind secret contracts and NDAs.
1: It seems to me, Francis Sims, that if all you did with the water is use it to cool, then, okay, then cool the water back down, put it back in the river. I don't see the problem. Is he raising a legitimate alarm?
2: Yeah, so I've done a bunch of analysis on this. And if you're writing, let's say, a difficult letter to your boss, right, in ChatGPT, or maybe you're a student and you're helping it to write an essay, that just that heating of the server that's done because of that, takes about a half a liter of water to cool. Okay, so that water gets recycled. Most of it, if not all of it, is recycled. But the issue is that warmer water is going back into the ecosystem. And what we don't know is what the long-term impact of that is if it's a giant data, like some of the large data centers are like 4 Walmarts in size, right? So they're massive. And what we don't know is if that's happening all the time, what the impact of the environment is. So I think the person's raising a legitimate point. But I do know that in Ontario, I think the new law, Bill 40, that was passed last December, says that anything greater than 50 megawatts of power, and I think the story, you know, about that data center in Toronto was less, that has to get reviewed by the Ontario government. Because I think the government realizes that the large projects, you need to have better oversight. The smaller ones can probably just get through with community, you know, just going through the regular building proposal system mm-hmm. that we have in Toronto. But the larger ones need oversight from the province.
1: Well, if the only issue is we don't know what happens if you pump all of that warm water back into the river, well, then cool it down. Like, it just doesn't, to me, it doesn't seem like that big a problem. But I'm glad that people are thinking about it before they build the centers, if that's the case. Francis Sims is Associate Dean of Information and Communications Tech at Humber Polytechnic. Thanks very much.
2: Yeah, my pleasure, Jerry. Thanks for having me.
1: And the story we touched on there will amplify on with Gavin Tye. Can ChatGPT be charged in a murder? Florida is trying to figure that out. That's next. It's 11:30. News Talk 1010, Time Saver Traffic.
5: Well, we're still dealing with this vehicle fire. Cleanup fires out. Westbound Foreign Express at Keele. Find out the left lane and the left lane eastbound in the express block to this cleanup of a vehicle fire. So as you're making your way through the area, if you're on the westbound side, the delays extend from Young eastbound. It's pretty backed up from the 427. Then even more problems further west on the 401. Also in the express. Actually, it's in the transfer lane through the 400. Left lane at the transfers blocked following this collision. No issues on the Don Valley Parkway. Getting busier northbound north of Don Mills. Up to the 401, southbound delays over the 401 to south of Lawrence, and actually looking pretty good on the Gardner if you're heading into and out of the downtown core. Time Saver Traffic, I'm Adjoa and Siaya Bois. 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
6: Well, here's a disturbing story that has actually become a court case, as reported in the Toronto Sun today. Before he opened fire on the Florida State University campus last year, killing two people and wounding six others, Phoenix Ickner had a conversation, not with a friend, a parent, or anyone who might have talked him out of it, but with an AI chatbot. According to evidence gathered by Florida's attorney general, the student had asked ChatGPT which weapon and ammunition would be best suited for his attack and when and where he should inflict the most casualties, or where he could, rather. The chatbot answered his questions. Now Attorney General James Altmaier wants to know whether that makes OpenAI a criminal. To follow up on this, the senior partner with Gardner Roberts LLP and the chair of the firm's litigation and dispute resolution group, Gavin Tai. Good morning, Gavin.
9: Good morning, Jerry.
6: How would you like to be on either side of this legal argument?
9: Wow, what an incredible case this is. And this is like typical of, you know, the law trying to catch up to technology. And what are we even talking about? I mean, I was joking, you know, what jail would you send AI to? You know, how would you lock it up, even if it were criminal? And is AI even actually intelligent? Is the I in AI intelligence? Or is it just merely that it has so much information and that it can predictively pick what would be the right or the answer you want to hear? To a given question, is it a tool? Is it a thing? I mean, there's so many kind of esoteric theoretical questions that come about with this. I do think it's going to have a significant problem fitting what is AI into the criminal law, as opposed to the people or companies that own the technology, that they may be responsible for what it does, just like people and companies that own any type of property are responsible when it commits harm to others.
6: Okay, but I guess you would have the choice of saying, well, we're going to make this a civil suit and sue the corporation. You can do that. Or do you take it so far as to say, we're going to identify one or several individuals who put this program out there and should have known that this was possible, and they are criminally responsible?
9: Yeah, no, that's a great question. And there are those civil lawsuits there. I mean, the Canadian example was the Tumblr Ridge shooting, which was not dissimilar, unfortunately and sadly, to this one.
6: Yeah.
9: Where the killer was interacting with ChatGPT. ChatGPT knew that they had a problem. They did not alert police, and instead they shut the guy's account down. And of course, we know what the tragic end result was. And they're getting sued for failing to advise the authorities, which is a civil action by the victims of what is effectively, they're saying, negligence on the part of the company, that it owed them a duty. It had an obligation to tell authorities that this was going to happen and to prevent the harm, and they were in a clear position to do so. That's not an uncommon legal theory. Taking that to the next level, I suppose, is you've got criminal negligence, which in certain circumstances is beyond civil negligence, which is, that is, I think, where they're going to. But you're not prosecuting the technology, so to speak. You're not prosecuting the robot. You're prosecuting, I would think, the company that owns the robot, or the people responsible behind it for failing in their obligation to alert authorities, very similar to the Tumblr Ridge situation.
6: Okay, but if a person walked into a gun store and said, I'm gonna take down a bunch of those idiots I go to school with, and I need a good gun, and you sold them one, you'd be criminally responsible, would you not?
9: Yeah, I mean, I think that's the point. I mean, what you've got is, if you're on significant notice that there's an imminent harm that's going to take place, and you decide to be willfully blind or reckless with respect to reporting it, and then you facilitate that crime, yeah, you would certainly, I think, from a criminal perspective, and everyone from a moral perspective would agree. But this is not a human. This is a computer program that is responding to text that is put into it. And, you know, these are what's referred to as large language models, like ChatGPT. They're not intelligent. What they do is they predict words, and then given a prompt, they generate the most statistically likely response to that particular prompt. So it's a tool. It's not a person thinking. And that's really where I'm having difficulty, because our criminal law, of course, takes into account all sorts of things, like the ability to form intention or intent, or what's referred to in mens rea in criminal law, a guilty mind. Can a large language model like ChatGPT have a guilty mind? Does it have a mind at all? I mean, these are really kind of philosophical questions, and I don't know how they fit into the criminal law as it currently is known.
6: Yeah, Gavin Tai, lawyer, is with us here. Can ChatGPT be charged criminally because a school shooter actually went on ChatGPT and asked questions about rifle ammunition, best time, best place to attack, and then perpetrated a school shooting? So there's a court case going on in Florida now in that regard. And Gavin, somebody just wrote in here, and so imagine the court case is going on, and one of the lawyers says exactly what was written in this text. AI didn't tell the guy to kill people. He could have got the same information from Google.
9: Yeah, well, I mean, AI, well, I mean, last time I checked, Google has AI. Everything has AI. It's intuitively telling us what it thinks is responsive to our inquiry. And I agree. I mean, how do we even put that into any kind of context of what we're talking about in criminal law? That, I mean, there's no act by the AI. It is just responding to questions. And there have been other cases where AI has come back and said, well, we were duped by the person because they put it in a context. Well, I'm not going to do it, but just say I was playing a game and I was pretending to do this. And in the context of my game, how would be the way to maximize my kill ratio? You know, there's lots of video games like that. And the AI response, I mean, you know, it's very, very difficult to put into, as I said, the square peg in the round hole of our criminal law, which really is human laws for humans. That's what it's about. Our criminal law has been generated over hundreds of years to try to control human behavior. You know, these large language models, I hesitate to call them AI, are not human. They are not intelligent in the sense of humans. They don't make choices. They just have, you know, a billion, you know, pieces of information, and then they predictively answer it based on statistical models of what they think is the most statistically likely response they should give.
6: Well, yeah, I mean, people research all kinds of stuff online, and it isn't necessarily going to be because they are dangerous people. Many years ago, a story came out in the news in England that a major rock star was going to be arrested for using the internet to research child pornography and child sexual exploitation. And Pete Townsend saw that, and he immediately called his manager and said, well, it's going to be me. He just knew it would be him that they were coming from, because it was his experience as a kid and his research he was doing for some of the work he does. We didn't have Google when he did Tommy, but that's what he was talking about in that, what they called rock opera, you know, Tommy. That's what he was talking about, and he had good reason to do the research.
9: Yeah, you know, you're even going into another, I think there was a movie about this, about how people were getting charged for things they hadn't yet done, but they were thinking about doing. I mean, really we're really getting into a dystopian, like, nightmare, when you really start to think about this, and people are being, prosecuted for, you know, what they might look up on the internet. Now, I mean, no one's going to be defending people who are looking up and then downloading and trying to obtain child pornography. I mean, that's obviously horrific, and the actual act of doing that is a cause of that horrific blight on society. But, you know, people, you know, they Google all sorts of things. I mean, look, lawyers do it all the time. I mean, if you're researching a case, for example, and you've got a client who's charged with something, or you have a client who's consulting you about this, and you were to do the online research trying to get some background on this particular type of behavior, I mean, could you be charged with respect to that? You know, really, we get into a Big Brother is watching you point, and it's going to be very, very difficult as technology continues to advance, and we're stuck in our old laws that have been developed, you know, back to the 1700s, 1800s, trying to apply them to this, you know, this new reality of AI and beyond. Yeah. How are the old laws going to fit in with the new technology? Who knows?
6: Well, it'll be fascinating to see where that case in Florida goes. Gavin Tai, senior partner with Gardner Roberts, LLP. Thanks very much.
9: Thanks, Jerry.
6: Liberal MP Erskine Smith loses a nomination battle for Ontario provincial by-election over the weekend. What does that do to his chances to be the head of the Liberal Party? Liberal Scott Reed will join me coming up. It's 11:45. It's 11:45. Which is better in 2026, a quarter to 12 or 11:45?
10: I like both. I actually like a quarter to 12.
6: I think you
10: have to be of a certain vintage to know that.
6: Yeah, right? if you say to a person under about 26, it's a quarter to 12. What?
10: Yeah, they're looking at you crooked-eyed.
6: Well, they do it anyway.
10: Because they think we're born in the 1900s, you know. we are, but, you know, it's weird. Jerry, it's been a busy afternoon. What's the morning? I'm fast-forwarding time. If you're headed towards the westbound 401, what's going on? We're dealing with this vehicle fire being cleaned up. The good news, the fire is out. The bad news, problems still persist. Westbound 401 Express at Keele. So you have the left lane of the express blocked. And if you're on the eastbound side of the express, the left lane blocked with emergency crews. Start with the westbound backlog. It does extend from well before Yonge Street. If you're on the eastbound side, it's pretty busy. 427 out to Keele. So a bit of a nightmare going. Actually, it's impacting the southbound 400, which is jammed from Shepherd onto the 401 ramps. Now, in the mix on the westbound 401, in the transfers approaching the 400, separate problem, it is a collision that is tying up the left lane. And checking in on your other busy spot, it's the DVP North. It is getting slower from north of Don Mills up to the 401. News Talk at 1010. Weather for the rest of your day, we'll see a sun cloud mix, breezy as well, and highs reaching 13 degrees. Right now, we're not at that high yet. We're currently sitting at 11 degrees under partly cloudy skies. 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I'm Adjoa and Siya Yebwa. 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
11: Listening to Jerry Agar.
6: This from iPolitics. Liberal MP Nate Erskine-Smith, who represents the neighboring federal riding of Beaches East York, had indicated he was hoping to run in the provincial Scarborough Southwest by-election in order to secure a seat in the legislature ahead of a likely bid for the Ontario Liberal leadership. Well, he lost that opportunity on Saturday. So what does that mean in politics here in Ontario, in Canada? Joining me on this, CTV political commentator and advisor to a number of prime ministers, premiers, and political leaders, Scott Reed. Good morning.
27: Hey, Jerry.
6: Earlier today, Brian Lilly told me, and I saw him writing about this, it wasn't a surprise if you were paying attention that he would lose that. Do you agree? Were you surprised?
27: Yes, I was still surprised. Okay. And I don't think that's a fair comment. I think it should be no surprise to anybody that was paying attention that it was tight. But it was a pretty unpredictable outcome, as evidenced by the fact that it was a 19-vote margin. So that means it was essentially a jump ball. And it was a jump ball that he lost. Except, of course, he's now suggesting that there may be improprieties with the vote. which is a whole other topic that I'd love to touch on, because that's just been hanging out there now for, I'd say, 41 hours and counting. So bottom line, to your opening, to your point, all that we can say for sure is that his plan, win the nomination, win the riding, enter Queens Park as an elected member of the legislature, and then compete and win their Ontario Liberal leadership, and then, of course, contest and win the premiership of the next election. That has all gone to hell because step number one has been aborted.
6: Okay. Obviously, I don't vote in Liberal proceedings, but if I were doing so, Scott, here's how I would look at it. See if you think this makes any kind of sense. Here's a guy who was an MP who about a year and a half ago was going to step down because he needed to spend more time with family. Then Trudeau resigned. Along came Carney. Everything changed in the polling. Oh, he'd had enough time with family. Now we want it to be an MP again. Then he's an MP, and then very quickly don't want to be an MP, want to be an MPP. Like, what the hell does Nate Erskine-Smith want?
27: Well, he wants to be in a position of authority. So okay. He was happy when he was the federal minister. When he got done from that, he then decided, well, maybe I'll take another crack at Ontario politics. And look, let's be fair, first of all, at the outset. The guy is talented. The guy can, he knows his way around a microphone, knows his way around a camera. He has the ability to think on his feet and actually marshal support. And yes, even organizational heft, he came second in the leadership against Bonnie Crombie, who was a big name, a mayor of Mississauga, right? So the guy's nothing to sneeze at. And like, he really does have raw political talent. I would take everything that you just said and I would make this point, which is people know that politicians are self-interested, right? But they don't like it when people flagrantly, when politicians flagrantly tell them they're being self-interested. And so it isn't though. The knock on Nate has been that he's all about Nate. Well, again, then I look at what's happened over this last couple of days and you say, so why tell your opponents that they're exactly right about everything they say about you through your actions? You lose the nomination. You can't accept it with grace. You then make vague noises about the fact that it must have been dirty tricks or improprieties. Why? Well, I guess, since he's offered no evidence, it must be because if people had the opportunity to vote for me, they would naturally take it because I'm marvelous.
6: All right. You said you wouldn't mind expanding on his assertion that maybe the whole thing was unfair or rigged. Go ahead.
27: Well, this is what I would say about it. I have no idea what happened in that room, but there is zero evidence other than the person who ended up 19 votes short that there was any problem with the vote. So if you're going to make an assertion of that kind, knowing that you're going to be labeled as sour grapes and a sore loser, I would argue in general and specifically and in particular in these days of election denialism coming from the likes of Trump and so forth, you need to move swiftly to demonstrate your case. You can't just leave that charge, that stain out there, and then have nothing to say for 40 hours. So all we know right now is that he didn't like the outcome, and therefore he has suggested that there was something inappropriate about it, but there's no evidence of that. So he's left a stain on the riding association, he's left a stain on the process, and I would argue that he's left a stain on his leadership ambitions, because if he does want to persevere in his leadership ambitions despite this, now people are like, dude, you're not just a loser, you're a sore loser. And that's not my phrase, that's more or less a characterization of what Sabrina Nanji wrote this morning, but I think she's speaking for a lot of people who are watching.
6: Sure, and you mentioned three stains, one on himself, that's his own problem, but if you leave a stain on the others, well, those are the people you're counting on for support if you want to be leader.
27: That's right, and so it's just, again, like you kind of go, okay, well, what the logic be? Well, the logic, I guess, is simply that you're unhappy. It just tells people you're a sore loser. Now, like, I mean, again, but like, maybe I'm wrong. Maybe I'm being terribly unfair. Maybe there was a problem, but then you got to move with pace to demonstrate that. You got to fill the vacuum, A, in terms of being fair to the process, the party you want to lead, and B, for your own self-interest, because your candidacy now looks like it's a big, gigantic whine. Is that a winning look? I don't think so.
6: All right. You're a liberal. You're a liberal advisor. And what would you put his percentage chances at to become leader of the Ontario Liberal Party?
27: I think it was, if Nav if Nat Baines is going to run, I think he was already in for the fight of his life. And I would now, with this loss and with the, not just the fact that he lost, but the manner in which he's handled it, I would rank them well below 50%. I have no idea of exactly how to handicapping it, but he would have been talked about as a front runner. I'm not sure now we even know if he's going to be a runner. I don't know if we know that he can run or will run.
6: Well, what's more consequential? The fact that he lost this nomination on Saturday or how he handled it?
27: I don't think you can disaggregate them, but okay. He made a bad thing worse. And again, I'll come back to it. And I sound like I'm piling on the guy, but it is because the manner in which he handled it, it perfectly captured the thing that people say about him when they're being critical of him. And that's a rule in politics. Never prove your opponents right in their charge against you. And the charge against him is he's totally self-centered. He's only in it for himself and he's a suck. And boy, did those things look like they were on big display the other night.
6: Back when the Liberals were devastated, under Kathleen Wynne, I said the morning after, hey, Conservatives, you know, this is not the end for the Liberals. They're too consequential a party here in Ontario. I have mentioned a number of times since then that I'm surprised how long it's taking them to make a comeback. But this next election, they get the right leader. The Conservatives have been in charge for a long time and parties wear themselves out with the public. It's very important for them who they pick this time, isn't it?
27: Sure is. I mean, you've just made the case. I mean, you could look at it this way. If we were picking stocks in the Ontario political marketplace, you would say that you're buying real low with a potentially huge reward. Without a leader, the Liberals are tied in the polls with Ford. And as you say, the government's getting long in the tooth. The premier's been making some mistakes. And even though you don't have a leader, you're tied. You put somebody in there who's got game. You know, this thing, like, it could be a huge political payoff. You go from third to first. It's not a guarantee, obviously. It's not even close to a guarantee. But that's the possibility. And so, you know, you watch this kind of thing and you just shake your head and go, my God, party's acting like a snake bit.
6: Scott Reed, good to have you. Thank you.
27: Thanks, man.
6: Fasci Capellas next on News Talk 1010.
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4: Good afternoon. I'm Heather Seaman. It's partly cloudy and 11 degrees right now, below seasonal for much of the week before things warm up over the long weekend. The complete forecast after the news. A third person in isolation in Ontario due to hantavirus exposure. Police investigating a deadly apartment fire and a community in shock after a child dies after falling from a high rise. Details on these and other stories coming up, but first, here's Time Saver Traffic.
10: Well, it continues to be quite the busy go on the 401. Here's the issue. Westbound 401 Express, vehicle fire cleanup at Keele. Left lane is blocked. And then on the eastbound 401 Express through Keele, emergency crews are blocking the left lane. So it is jammed, obviously, in either direction as you try to navigate through. This is impacting the drive as well on the southbound 400 to show for slow from Shepherd on to the east and westbound 401 ramps. And if you're headed towards the QBW on the Toronto bound side, it's a bit busy through Mississauga, but not aware of any live lane problems now until Wednesday. 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
4: Ontario health officials have confirmed there's an additional person who's been instructed to self-isolate in connection to the hantavirus outbreak aboard that cruise ship. Health Minister Sylvia Jones was asked about the couple who has been self-isolating in Grey Bruce this morning. Here's what she said.
5: They continue to be asymptomatic, and obviously the local public health unit is monitoring closely. We do have a third individual in the Peel region who is also isolating and being monitored by the local public health unit.
4: That third person came in contact with the two people aboard the ship while on a plane home. Jones added, so far the three have not been tested for the virus because officials have found testing asymptomatic people might not yield the appropriate results. One person is dead following a fire at a senior's home in Toronto's downtown core. It broke out just before 10 o'clock last night in a building at Yonge and Carleton. Fire Chief Jim Jessup says it was on the eighth floor.
7: The person was found in their bedroom by Toronto Fire Service and then, as I said, removed immediately, brought right downstairs. CPR was immediately started. And then the person was transported to the care of Toronto Paramedic Services.
4: The victim was later pronounced dead. The investigation into the cause of the fire is ongoing. Well, for the second time in as many weeks, Toronto police are investigating the death of a child who fell from a high-rise building in North York. It happened just after noon yesterday in the area of Don Mills and Graydon Hall Drive. Few details have been released, including the toddler's age or gender. Police say the child was pronounced dead at the scene. As we reported a couple weeks ago, a six-year-old girl fell from a bedroom window of a different North York apartment building. A man is in hospital with serious injuries following a hit-and-run in Toronto's West End overnight. It happened near Queen and Jameson around 2:45 this morning. Police say the driver involved fled the scene. A vehicle description has not yet been released. Now to the ongoing conflict in the Middle East. President Donald Trump is rejecting Iran's response to a U.S. proposal to end the war. Nick Harper reports.
8: Donald Trump responded to Iran's proposal on social media by writing, "I don't like it," saying it was totally unacceptable. Iran is asking for compensation for war damages and emphasizing its sovereignty over the Strait of Hormuz.
4: It also wants the U.S. to end its naval blockade of Iranian ports and halt a ban on Iranian oil sales. It's calling its proposal generous and responsible, but with the U.S. rejecting that list of demands, it means the two countries remain in diplomatic limbo. You can tap into breaking news anywhere. Keep in touch by downloading the CTV News app. Here's CTV weather specialist Lindsay Morrison.
9: Still below seasonal today with a risk of frost tonight. 13 for the high, mix of sun and cloud and a southerly breeze. Tonight's low, about plus 2. Tomorrow, 13 degrees and sunny. We'll get into some showers at night. And for Wednesday, your Thursday is cloudy with a high of 15. Pattern change starts Friday with a return to some sun and temperatures in the low 20s for the May long weekend. From the CTV Weather Center, I'm Lindsay Morrison.
4: Right now, it's partly cloudy and 11 degrees. I'm Heather Seaman. 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
1: Monday, May 11th, a few minutes past the top of the hour. I am your host, Vashi Capellos. I hope you had a great weekend wherever you are, and a happy Mother's Day to all the moms listening today. We have a jam-packed program for you this afternoon, so let's get straight to it.
2: The Rundown.
1: Significant developments on the so-called pipeline front, I guess I'll call it, right? The prospect of this pipeline, which has been so politically contentious for so many years, going from Alberta to BC's West Coast, appears to be closer than ever for a few reasons. There is a memorandum of understanding that's been signed between Alberta and the federal government, but it's past deadline. It was supposed to be all signed, sealed, and delivered by April the 1st, but two of the four big parts, the biggest one being determining an industrial carbon price. The federal government wants it to go up. The Alberta government is trying to slow down the timeline through which that happens. That's been kind of like a point of friction. Basically, they have been delaying, you know, the deadline has come and gone, and that has been a focus. Well, as I said, for a couple of reasons, it looks like things are closer than ever. First of all, Premier Smith was in Ottawa late last week on Friday. She met with the Prime Minister, and all of a sudden, coming out of that meeting, she was super optimistic. And the other thing is that the federal government at the same time decided to introduce or consult on introducing new legislation that'll kind of really circumvent environmental laws that are in place in order to reduce the regulatory approval of a pipeline down to somewhere in the neighborhood of a year versus all the years that it takes right now. So here's a little bit of Alberta Premier Danielle Smith coming out of her meeting with the Premier saying, or with the Prime Minister, pardon me, saying things look good.
3: Prime Minister Mark Carney and I made significant progress towards reaching an agreement on a West Coast pipeline. There's, of course, still some work that needs to be done to get to the finish line and to ensure the interests of Albertans and our industries are properly protected. But I am now much more confident that this will be completed well before Alberta's West Coast pipeline submission to the Major Projects Office next month.
1: So the prospect of this pipeline, does it get built, does it not get built, is all against the backdrop of the separatist movement in Alberta, which could be coming to a head in the fall. The prospect, there's another prospect of a referendum happening then, and then all the stuff that happened last week around a data breach. So one of the separatist groups basically got their hands on a data list, a list of voters, 2.9 voters in Alberta, posted it online, meaning all their personal information was put online. The RCMP is investigating how they got their hands on that list. A whole bunch of stuff is going down because of that. Politically, the question

0: claims and amplify some of these marginal voices. I think it's time to start making the arguments.
1: All right, so you'll hear from Jason Kenney a little bit later on in the show, and you'll hear from Nahed Nenshi, who is the leader of the opposition New Democrats in Alberta. He's gotten a lot of flack lately from progressive commentators in the province because of his kind of tanking poll numbers. He and his party are not doing well in the polls despite a whole bunch of controversies involving the Smith government. She, however, has never been more popular. If an election were held tomorrow, Janet Brown, who's one of the most kind of well-known pollsters in Alberta, says that her government would win an even bigger majority. Here's Nahed Nenshi talking about that.
2: No, because people don't care about politics. They care about Canada. The point is that only 27% of Albertans are in favor of separatism. That number hasn't moved in decades, despite all the energy that the government is giving them. But the real problem here is that Danielle Smith is operating a Brexit strategy, a David Cameron strategy, which is she's trying to play both sides of the fence. She will not lift a finger for the Remain side in the referendum, though she will wrap herself in the Canadian flag.
1: Now, I mentioned the other big sort of thing going on when it comes to this pipeline is what the government announced late last week, actually on Friday, the federal government, that is, that they're going to potentially reduce regulatory approvals by amending or changing hugely significant environmental laws. They've put out this like discussion paper and consultation, but it's clear the intention is to reduce the time it takes to get something like a pipeline approved and then built. And that has Stephen Guilbeault, the former environment minister, still in the Liberal caucus, saying to the Toronto Star that that's quote unquote worse than Harper, that basically they're going to sacrifice a ton of environmental protections in the name of this economic development. Here is Dominic LeBlanc leading the file on this new legislation, his response to that kind of criticism.
3: We can make more efficient from an investment perspective and from an economic competitiveness perspective the approval of these projects while maintaining robust environmental protections and respecting the rights of Indigenous people. These can all be done at the same time.
1: We're going to talk more about that balancing act with our daily debrief panel at the top of the next hour. All our Monday regulars will be here, Tom Mulcair, Tim Powers, and Zane Valji. Right now, though, I want to turn to something I know a lot of you are paying close attention to, because I am as well. What's going on with the Hantavirus? I've been corrected. It's Hantavirus. I think Hanta. Either way, the boat finally docked. And the passengers have disembarked. Annie Bergeron is a CTV national news correspondent. She's here with me in studio to walk us through the latest on this. Hi, Annie.
4: Hi.
1: So the boat has docked, the people have disembarked, correct?
4: Almost all the people. Okay. There's still 54 people roughly on board. Most of those individuals are crew, but there's still 20 people who are going to be evacuated today. Most of them are going to be heading to Australia. But the Canadians are off. The Americans are off, the French, those Canadians are now in BC in isolation.
1: Yeah, let's talk a little bit about the Canadians. So there's the ones that were still on the boat, and then there's the ones we know about additionally. Can you kind of break all the numbers down for us and what the status
4: sure.
1: is?
4: Sure. So we know that there's 10 people right now who are connected to the Hantavirus on the cruise ship. Four of them yesterday were brought off the cruise ship. They arrived in Quebec, then they were taken from a charter to British Columbia. The government's not saying where in BC they are. They said they've been through an ordeal. Let's try to give them a bit of privacy here. So we know they're in British Columbia. The government says these four individuals have some type of connection to BC. They're being monitored. They're in isolation. They're getting daily checks. So far, at least the most recent update, which was yesterday, all of these individuals are asymptomatic. The government has said that if they do develop symptoms, that there's the capacity to take them to another hospital that does have quarantine facilities and trained quarantine teams. So those are kind of like the most up-to-date ones that we know about, sort of the more serious cases given the fact that they just came off the boat yesterday. We also know that there are three individuals in Ontario, two in Bruce Gray County. They are a couple, and they're in isolation, also asymptomatic. And then we found out today that there's another individual in Peel Region who is also currently asymptomatic and being monitored as well by Peel Region Public Health.
1: Is that third person like in contact with them or actually on the boat?
4: So that's what we don't have a lot of information about. On Friday, the Public Health Agency of Canada said there may have been a third person in Ontario who may have had contact with somebody on a flight. Today, okay. Sylvia Jones, the Ontario Health Minister, during her press conference said, yes, there's a third person connected to the Hantavirus who is being looked at and who is isolating. But we don't know exactly how this person is connected to the Hantavirus. Is this the individual that Public Health Agency of Canada said was on the flight? It seems to be the case, but we're not 100% sure. Her office referred us to Public Health Ontario, which then referred us back to Peel Public Health. So it's kind of a little circle trying to get some more info.
1: Here. I just have time for one quick last question. What are they telling us about?

0: like public health officials in Canada, like Dr. Henry, for example, or the head of the PHAC, like about the risk of this spreading to other Canadians.
1: Well, Bonnie Henry is supposed to give a press conference today around 2 o'clock Eastern. So at least we'll get more updates from her on what she thinks the risk is and how these four patients are doing in BC. But yesterday she said the risk is very low, that these four individuals who were just brought back from the cruise ship have not had contact with the public, that they will not be having contact with the public and they're isolating. So she said very low. Public Health on Friday said the same thing, that yes, this ANDA strain does have the ability to transmit person to person, but they're saying it's very rare cases and that they're doing their best to contain it to the ship as much as possible.
0: Thanks, Annie.
1: Thank you.
0: The update. Annie Bergeron Oliver, a CTV National News correspondent. We'll take a quick break. Jason Kenney is my next guest.
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3: Well, I know I'm sounding like a broken record, but we still are dealing with this vehicle fire cleanup that happened on the westbound Ford Express at Keele. So the left lane is still blocked on the westbound side. If you're on the eastbound Ford Express through Keele, emergency crews are also blocking the left lane. It is about a 20-minute delay if you're headed westbound from Leslie all the way over towards this cleanup. And if you're on the eastbound side, the backup is from the 427, also a 20-minute setback. Jam-ups continue southbound on the 400. From Shepherd onto the 41 ramps, no issues. Just drivers caught in the backlog of the issues on the 41 east to westbound through Keele. And if your travels do take you to the Don at Valley Parkway, loading up from Don Mills up to the 401 and southbound delays from Shepherd to south of Winford. 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Weather for your day today. A mix of sun and cloud, breezy as well. Highs of 13 degrees. Right now we're sitting at 11 degrees under partly cloudy skies. 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It's a match made at the pump. I'm Adjoa and Siaya Bois. 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
1: I think people need to understand about the data breach in Alberta. These are Elections Alberta lists that they make available to political parties. They seed those lists so they know which list goes to which party. They have identified the Republican Party as the source of this list, and they have also commenced activities to ensure that the 568 people who have been identified as having accessed it are going to cease and desist. Though the process is working.
2: That is the Premier of Alberta, Danielle Smith, speaking to my colleague Michael Couture on Power Play late last week about this massive data breach, 2.9 million voters in Alberta whose information was posted online by made accessible online by a separatist group. Among them, and apparently highlighted during a meeting during which a staffer from Danielle Smith's party was president, is the former Premier of Alberta, Jason Kenney. I started off my interview with Mr. Kenney by asking him, as he realized that his name was posted and this information was potentially made available, what has gone through his mind?
3: Well, that I should take prudent steps. When the broader public data leak became evident, I immediately knew that what that meant for me, because the folks to whom that information was shown in that particular organization come from a kind of a cohort who have been making threats against me, pretty creative threats now for a few years. They started, that group started basically as an anti-vax kind of convoy adjacent movement back in 2021. And there's some pretty highly caffeinated people there. And so I'm taking prudent security measures. But I'm also concerned for the 3 million people whose privacy has been breached here. Think about the vulnerable, women, victims of domestic violence whose perpetrators can now more easily find out where they're living and so forth. So this is a major breach that I think needs to be taken seriously.
4: What's been reported so far is essentially that a screenshot about you and your information was put up there.
3: Which I think, by the way, was essentially incitement. For that individual to show that information to that particular group was not coincidental. It wasn't arbitrary. It was a very deliberate message being sent.
4: Why are you being targeted, do you think?
3: Well, as I told you, look, that's a group. I hear from people in that ecosystem. You could just look at my social media accounts. At any given moment, they're telling me I will be executed for my crimes against humanity following the Nuremberg trials for promoting the deadly vaccine, for example. And now for being, an outspoken Federalist. These are folks who are just angry with modernity, with elites writ large, and for them, I'm like one of the local representatives of all that they despise about Canada and modernity and globalism. I mean, it's kind of ridiculous because you know me as, by 25 years, a pretty conservative leader in the conservative Canadian movement, but they have, in my view, quite a distorted perspective on reality.
4: So you mentioned that, you've amended security, for example. Like, are you worried for your safety?
3: Look, I don't walk around in fear. I'll take prudent measures. And I think most of these threats I get and stuff, I think most of that's from keyboard warriors. But all it takes is one person who takes it all too far. And we've seen that in other countries. So I think we need to be prudent. I've also looked at retaining a civil legal counsel to advise on whether I may have a civil remedy for this breach of my privacy, the costs that it will imply, and the threats and everything else.
4: Do you think in principle that is something worth pursuing? Like, instead of just letting it be?
3: Oh, yes. No, I think there, you know what? Personally, I'm tired of being a punching bag for that crowd, and I think there need to be consequences. I'm glad to hear that there's an RCMP investigation. I hope that, and there's also a Privacy Commissioner investigation, I think an Elections Commissioner investigation in Alberta. I would urge all of those agencies to actually, do their work very quickly, so that there can be sanctions, prospectively, well before a potential October referendum.
4: Do you think the government's response thus far in the province has been adequate? Why do you have that impression?
3: Well, it's certainly, and I remember I was here as an MP in the 1995 Quebec referendum. I wasn't yet. I was just running. And we all remember how emotional that became. All the whole country was focused on it. I think, I think a lot of Central Canadians have a hard time understanding what is this all about? What are they complaining about in Alberta? I just spoke to a group in Toronto the other day. I was astonished with how few of them knew anything about the historical roots of Western alienation, of the National Energy Program, or understood the impact and response of Trudeau-era environmental policy. So I just think there's a lack of awareness. And there are there are hugely legitimate grievances in Alberta. And I would encourage my fellow Canadians across the country to take a moment and try to understand that and demonstrate some empathy or some understanding of Albertans' frustration. Because, listen, I think the actual hardcore separatists are in the single digits. They've been running on ballots through separatist parties for over 50 years with virtually, they only ever won one riding. They lost it 6 months later. They usually poll at 1 or 2% at most. Pierre Poilievre just beat two separatists in a by-election a year ago. They got 1% between two of them. So my point is, but you see these polls, 25-30% prospective support, that is almost entirely made up of frustrated Federalists who know separatism doesn't work. They're proud Canadians at one level, but they want to send a message, and they think that maybe this is the way to do so.
4: So I was telling you just before we started, one of those emailed me this morning, literally just this morning, saying, you know, here's all my credentials. I'm a regular guy in Edmonton. Yeah. I have a family. I've lived here for a long time. I run a successful business. I don't think it's treason. You know, I think it's a leadership. Alberta separation is leadership. If that individual falls into a group of people that are not, you know, the people who are threatening you, yeah, but perhaps, you know, as they would be classified in public opinion polling as persuadable, who is best poised to deliver, outside of yourself, deliver a pro-Canada message to them? And should that be happening?
3: Well, I'm not necessarily the best person. I think it's going to take a team approach, a lot of different voices. There are people who are traditional voters on the left who are probably instinctively going to vote no in a prospective referendum, but they need to be organized to turn out and so forth. You're mainly talking here, the frustrated Federalists, like the gentleman from Edmonton you've cited. They're mainly right of center right or further right, and it's going to be arguments about greater respect for Alberta, provincial autonomy, repeal of some of the worst aspects of Trudeau's environmental policy, and a real demonstration. So I think Ottawa has a part to play in this, but different voices are demonstrating. And finally, I think we need to point to, frankly, the failure of Quebec nationalism. They say, let's hold a knife to the throat of Ottawa like Quebec has done so effectively for six decades. They say Quebec got asymmetric federalism, $13 billion in equalization, and minimal interference from Ottawa. Well, I say, listen to François Legault. He used to be a hardcore separatist. Flip to federalism because he says Quebec became poor by focusing its energy on the national question for six decades rather than a growth agenda. I don't want Alberta to become a have-not province. Is that what we aspire to?
4: Should the federal conservatives be louder on this issue?
3: Well, I assume in due course they will be if this actually gets on the ballot. I think that maybe they're not wanting to. And one of the issues I've found with federalists generally is they don't want to fan the flames.
4: Is that a mistake right now, in general?
3: I think it's time to start making these arguments. Like, we can't, for a year now, Federalists have been saying, well, maybe they won't get the signatures. There might be a legal issue. And why would we fan the flames and amplify some of these marginal voices? I think it's time to start making the arguments. And I think Mr. Poilievre is very well placed to do so because he grew up in Alberta, he represents an Alberta constituency. He ran a campaign just a year ago on Canada First, Canada Last, Canada Always. And to his credit, he ran in a by-election in an area of rural Alberta where there's a fair bit of separatist sentiment on a very clear Federalist platform, and he won over 80% of the vote. If I were him, I would run towards this, like Jean Charest did in 1995, to be a great champion of national unity. I think that's also an opportunity for him to demonstrate to maybe some voters, like those older voters who ended up doubting his commitment to Canadian sovereignty, I think unfairly in the last election, an opportunity for him to demonstrate that he is a unqualified and patriotic Canadian political leader.
4: Okay, I got to leave it there. I'm out of time, Mr. Kenney. Thank you for your time. I appreciate it.
3: Thank you.
2: That is the former Premier of Alberta, Jason Kenney. We're going to talk to the Leader of the Opposition in Alberta, Nahid Ninshi, a little bit later on in the program, in our next hour, about the same thing, what's going on when it comes to separatism in the province. I'd love to get your thoughts on the prospect of Alberta separatism, what you think is underpinning it, your view on how different politicians are reacting to it. 71010 is the number to text. We'll take a quick break. We're back in a moment with the latest on Hantavirus.
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5: Well, we'll start with the big problems that continue on the westbound lanes of the 401, and they're about to clear. So we had that vehicle fire cleanup. It was the left lane that was blocked. Westbound Ford Express through Keele and eastbound Ford Express through Keele, the left lane was also impacted. Everything just cleared away, but obviously the delays still remain in either direction. And then if you paid a bit of extra money on the eastbound 407 through Jane Street, it's the two left lanes that are out with the collision, also creating a little bit of a bottleneck. You know what? I missed a problem. It's brand new on the westbound 401 ramp to Salem by the right lane block that is following a stall, and it is getting a lot busier northbound on the Don Valley Parkway, starting from Don Mills all the way up towards the 401. Time saver traffic. I'm Adj Wants. Yaya Bois, your next update at 1245 on News Talk 1010 Toronto.
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1: I could not imagine sailing through these circumstances with a better group of people, guests and crew alike. Most importantly, our thoughts are with the ones that are no longer with us, and whatever I say will not ease this loss. But I'd like you to know they are with us every day in our hearts and our thoughts.
2: That is John Dobrogoski, pardon me, the captain of the cruise ship, that, you know, very scrutinized cruise ship that had some passengers who contracted hantavirus, depending on who you ask. He released a video message today, and you can hear part of it that we just played, thanking both the passengers and the crew for supporting each other during the past number of very stressful, as you can imagine, weeks at sea. We are also learning more from Canadian health officials about efforts here as that ship yesterday docked and four Canadians who were on board were transported back to Canada. They will now be in isolation in BC for an initial period of 21 days. That could extend to 42 days. And there are now three people that we know of, according to the health minister in Ontario, who are also being monitored and in isolation in that province. Let's talk a little bit more about what we should be paying attention to, what we do and don't have to be worried about, with Dr. Lisa Barrett, an infectious diseases specialist and assistant professor in the Department of Medicine of the Infectious Disease Division at Dalhousie University. Hi, Dr. Barrett. Great pleasure to talk to you again. Thank you for making the time.
3: Oh, no problem. Good afternoon.
2: I really appreciate it. So I guess I'll start off just sort of with what you are watching for from a public health perspective as this ship docks and passengers start to make their way home. Like, how critical is this juncture we find ourselves in?
3: Well, it's always critical when you have an infectious disease that happened in one place and then people are moving to other places. Obviously, that's a time when we as infectious disease doctors keep really pay close attention to who's following who, where people are going, how many people are getting sick, and what their outcomes are. So this is a time when we're learning, we're gathering information, and of course, as doctors, physicians, as public health people in the country are experts at this, we're trying to help support these people at an individual level as well to make sure they get the most care and support they can. Obviously, they're very concerned themselves as individual people.
2: Oh, for sure. I can only imagine being on that ship, certainly after all of that came to light. When it comes to contact tracing and isolation, like, it feels like to me, for the people we knew were on the boat, there's a lot of effort going into, like, just the ones who disembarked this weekend, there's a lot of effort and a lot of knowledge about their whereabouts and sort of their level of symptom, all that kind of stuff. Is the bigger concern people who might have disembarked prior, before there was as much sort of attention being paid to the potential public health issues?
3: Yeah, I think you've touched on something there that's really important. The people who are at highest risk are the people that were on the boat. So the closest contacts. Again, this is not measles. This is not COVID. This doesn't spread easily from person to person, hantavirus, that is, and this particular version of it. So people who were in that confined space, that we've already seen transmission among them, that is the highest risk group and why we're looking the most at those folks. And you also mentioned there's some uncertainty around people that may have been close contacts, but not quite as close, who aren't as well described either before that couple got on the boat or for people who were contacts during the incubation period before we knew about this. And so you're right, there is a lot of effort going into finding those folks. It is important. It is an area of more uncertainty where we're not certain where all those folks are. But also it's important to remember here that those people are likely not at quite high a risk, because their close contact might be smaller. Again, not that really confined space of a cruise ship. So those are important people to follow up on. But again, at a general population, the random everyday person out there, am I going to run into the Andy strain of hantavirus in Canada because nobody followed up on one close contact? That risk is still extremely low, and I would encourage people to remember that when they're going about their daily life. I'm keeping track, but I'm not panicked.
2: Okay, excellent. And just sort of when it does come to the virus and the way it is spread, because you've touched on it and why there would be less concern in certain circumstances versus more in others. How yes. proximist do you have to be? Like what do we know about how this virus spreads versus, you know, other ones, for example?
3: Yeah. And as much as, you know, I'm saying things definitively, there's always, as we've learned with COVID, you always say things with infections and individual people with a little bit of, it depends a little bit on the exact situation. Hantavirus, this particular version from previous outbreaks with similar viruses of this Andy strain, it seems that you need close contact with the person who's infected at a time when they're symptomatic. That's the time when there's most likely to be transmission and spread because they have the most virus. And those are the droplets, the respiratory droplets. And generally, you've got to be around someone fairly closely. We think, you know, around 6 feet for, you know, 15, 20, 30 minutes, somewhere in that range. That can be a little different if there's recirculated air. Or the person themselves might be more susceptible to infection. But generally, that's a bit of an effort. You've got to be around someone for a while when they're infectious for this virus to spread is what we think is the case. And I will say that they're still gathering information from exactly how things looked on the cruise ship, and that'll give us more information, and we'll learn from this as we go forward whether this is exactly the same version of the Andes strain virus or something slightly different. We're still gathering information.
2: And I think obviously the next question I have will be, you know, definitively contingent on when, you know, when we have all that information. But I do yes. think that part of the reason why, you know, people are talking about this or looking on social media about it is just because of how severe it can be in certain people or just more overall compared to other viruses that we may be more accustomed to. Can you tell me a little bit about why it appears to have the mortality rate it does? And is it, you know, people who are otherwise healthy and young who are, you know, dying at high rates, or does it depend on the circumstances of each person?
3: Yeah, those are great questions. And I think this is something that our public and our Canadian public have learned a lot about in the last couple of years of this post-pandemic era, to be able to hold two things that are true in their head at the same time. This is still a rare disease that doesn't have pandemic potential, but it's exquisitely important when it does happen because, as you noted, it does seem that this North American, South American, and Andes strain virus, if you do get sick, then it can cause quite a bit of disease that requires hospitalization and even death in not a small number of people, perhaps up to 30%. And that's not a small number of people. So that's why we're so careful with this virus when we do hear about it. And of course, there's no vaccine. There's no specific treatment, only supportive care in the hospital if you get very sick. So that's why we're so careful about it. Why it's like that, we think that this version of the virus, most of the damage it causes to the lungs and other organs is because it infects parts of blood vessels. It can cause, you know, different types of internal hemorrhaging and all kinds of bad things, including heart and lung damage from your immune system. Is it just older people and immunocompromised people that can get really sick? Well, it does seem that those folks, as usual, are more likely to get sick, but it can be a problem in younger folks that we might not expect. And because we don't predict perfectly who is going to get very sick, that's also part of the reason that there's going to be this monitored self-isolation process for the whole incubation period for these Canadians who are coming back. We really don't want this to spread to other folks because we don't have great ways to fix it or predict who's going to get very sick. So that's why we're being so careful about this. And you see lots of protective equipment when people are being transported.
2: Okay. Very helpful information. I really appreciate making the time for the conversation today, Dr. Barrett. Thank you.
3: Yeah, I appreciate you reaching out.
2: Thanks so much. Dr. Lisa Barrett is an assistant professor in the Department of Medicine of the Infectious Diseases Division at Dalhousie University and herself an infectious diseases specialist with the latest there on what's going on with the hantavirus. We're going to take a quick commercial break and get our tech check of the week with Carmi Levina.
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4: Well, we are dealing with this problem on the 407 eastbound. It's just as you make your way through Jane. Ongoing collision being cleaned up. Still there in the two left lanes. If you're headed towards the DVP North, it's getting slower from Don Mills up to the 401. And then on the 401, westbound at 401 on the ramp that takes you to Salem, it is the right lane that is out. It's following a stall. Eastbound on the 401. You're looking at these big delays now. 427 all the way up towards Keel was the scene of some earlier problems that was impacting the left lane in the express, both east and westbound, but at least that vehicle fire cleanup is all gone. And if your travels do take you towards the Gardner westbound, it's a little bit busy as you make your way out of the downtown core from York Bay Young out towards about Dufferin. News Talk 1010 weather for the rest of your day. A sun cloud mix is what is to be expected. Highs reaching 13 degrees. Right now, we are currently sitting at a partly cloudy 11. 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I'm Adjoa and Sianya Bois. 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
1: Carmi Levy is a tech analyst and journalist, and you're with us every Monday. Hi, Carmi.
3: Hi, Vashi. Happy Monday, and happy belated Mother's Day. I hope it was a good one for you.
1: Oh, thank you. You're very sweet. Did you have a nice Mother's Day?
3: It was lovely. Spent it with the kids. We watched the Jays lose. It was wonderful. Good. Win or lose, doesn't matter. We were together. We were family. It was amazing.
1: My husband had a nice nap on Mother's Day.
3: I took
1: a picture of it. I said, glad you got some rest. Yeah. Anyway, I'm just a lovely wife. Hey, okay, let's get into, there are so many, I had a trouble picking from your list this week because there's so much stuff I want to talk to you about, but let's start in our wheelhouse kind of what's going on here in Ottawa, because there is a bill that's gone through a couple of iterations from what I can remember, that's sort of supposed to help, police and law enforcement figure out what's going on online or investigate things that they want to online, but it's getting some pushback.
3: Yeah, it's called Bill C-22. It's the Act Respecting Lawful Access. And basically the complaint is that law enforcement, whenever they have to do some digital due diligence, in other words, they're investigating a crime, they want to get into the suspects or the individual's electronic accounts, their devices, that the process takes too long. It just requires too much legal overhead, and it gets in the way of investigation. So basically they're trying to streamline that, lower the bar that they need to get over to gain access and force telecommunications companies, technology companies to provide access to individuals' devices and accounts. And those very same telecom companies and tech companies are raising the red flag, saying, this takes us places around privacy that we probably don't want to go. It opens the door to digital mass surveillance. Apple, for example, is saying they run the risk of putting backdoors, or the government could ask tech companies to put backdoors into their technology, allow them to decrypt traffic very easily. But of course, once you put a backdoor, and this is the tech company's position, once you put a backdoor in place, it's only a matter of time before some cyber criminal, a bad actor, malevolent actor, gains access to it as well. So these efforts, they're saying, run the risk of making us all less safe, more subject to government oversight, and it sort of makes life easier for cyber criminals as well. So somewhere we don't want to go, and there's a huge debate around this. We see this fairly frequently. Governments are trying to help law enforcement, but in doing so, they weaken digital protection for the rest of us. So are we really safer? I think the argument can be made, probably not.
1: Where do you think the debate will end up?
3: Probably the Supreme Court at some point, because I suspect, and this goes back, I mean, Apple, and other tech companies, but Apple, I remember 2015, following the San Bernardino terrorist attack, and they went, it went all the way, they fought it in court. The FBI wanted to access the devices of the perpetrators. Apple fought it, saying, we will not put in place backdoors. We will not provide the keys to our encryption processes, because it'll weaken everyone. And in the end, it went to the Supreme Court, and Apple prevailed. And what did the FBI do? They found another tool and they broke in anyway. So I think at some point this will find its way into the courts, and it will get appealed all the way as up, and I suspect the Supreme Court. And I think it needs to be, because Canadians need to understand what price we will pay if we allow law enforcement to have this kind of access, and the bars are set too low for them to gain access to these systems. It essentially means field day for criminals, and I don't think anybody wants that.
1: So keeping on the privacy train, we have this investigation that concluded last week through privacy commissioners at the federal and provincial level that essentially decided that OpenAI, when it was training, so like making ChatGPT, didn't respect Canadian privacy laws. So it's not just the government we have to worry about this stuff, it's the companies too.
3: Yeah, exactly. So, I mean, ChatGPT was introduced November 2022, and the way chatbots like ChatGPT, and all of them, they all use the same processes, the way they're trained is actually fairly simple. They take the digital equivalent of a vacuum cleaner, and they point it at the open internet. So think every website, every publicly facing social media post that you've ever made, any data that's out there, they just grab it in, and they throw it into this database, and then use it to train the platform. That's how it knows so much about exploit you. And what the privacy commissioners, both at the federal level and provincially, BC, Quebec, and Alberta, are saying is that they over-collected. It included information like health information that should not have been out there, political leanings that should also have not been out there, information on kids that should not have been out there, too. They didn't do any kind of vetting of the data. Should we be using this or not? Are we allowed? They just threw it all in and said, go. There was, of course, no consent. They didn't ask anyone's permission for this. I certainly wasn't asked, and my data was in there. And they also found false information in there because, as we know, it's a very imperfect process. And they didn't include methods for users to change that. So if you found something wrong about you, and I found many on me, and I would suspect all of our listeners would experience the same thing, they didn't provide a web page or a tool that you could say, hey, you got this wrong, please fix it or please remove it. And to this day, that's the case. So OpenAI says they've fixed it. There are newer versions of the technology that aren't as likely to pull this much information in.
1: But it's damage kind of already done.
3: It is. The horse is already out of the pasture, and it's not going to get resolved. And OpenAI is accelerating headlong toward an initial public offering later this year. So all it wants to do is make all these problems go away so that it can, you know, raise huge amounts of money in the open market. It's done, and our privacy has already been massively violated. And what's scary here is the commissioners issue this report and then say, well, there isn't really a whole lot we can do about it because we don't have any laws that allow us to go after OpenAI. So we're relying on their largesse, on their generosity to actually go make changes. But if they don't make those changes, there really isn't anything we can do in law, which frankly is terrifying from a Canadian perspective. This is why we need AI legislation. This is why we need online harms legislation. This is why we need better tools to hold companies like this accountable when they behave like, you know, essentially, you know, capital to capitalist excess, which is what we're witnessing here.
1: Yeah, such a evolving thing. Like, who knows when we get that legislation? Still no timeline for that. We have just a few minutes left. A bit of a lighter story to finish us off today. Bumble will replace. I don't even know if people listening know Bumble. Like, remember it? I feel like it's like back in the day, but it'll replace swiping right with something.
3: Yeah, swiping right and swiping left. I mean, these are like iconic actions in the dating app scene. For the record, I've never used one. I got married long before any of this came along. But, this is what dating app culture has come to be known by. And they're saying that in the age of AI, it is no longer a thing. And so they're getting rid of swiping right and swiping left to sort of pick who you want to see or who you don't. Whose profile do you like based on their image? And they're not saying what they're going to replace it with. But based on what we've seen with previous announcements, in March, they said they were going to introduce an AI-powered dating assistant called Bee. And they're going to interview other prospective matches and make recommendations and then collect feedback based on your dates, and that would help inform your future matches. So the dating app industry is moving toward AI, whether we like it or not. And so AI is basically going to, you're not going to decide if you want to date someone. AI is going to, and so we can kiss the swipe left and swipe right goodbye, whether we like it or not.
1: Okay, Carmia, I'll leave for our next life, we'll be thinking about that.
3: That's right. I, for the record, I did not test this firsthand,
1: right.
3: I promise.
1: Right, yeah. I did. Okay, Carmia Levy is a tech analyst and journalist. Thanks, Carmia. Talk to you next week. Appreciate
3: Thanks,
1: it. We'll
3: Matthew.
1: Take a quick break. We've got our Daily Debrief panel. We'll swipe right for them next.
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12: Good afternoon. I'm Heather Seaman. It's partly cloudy and 11 degrees right now, below seasonal for much of the week, before things warm up over the long weekend. The complete forecast after the news. A third person in isolation in Ontario due to hantavirus exposure. Police investigating a deadly apartment fire. And a motorcyclist is dead following a weekend crash. Details on these and other stories coming up. But first, here's Time Saver Traffic.
13: Well, we have a few problems piling up on the 401 West. We'll start on the ramp to Salem. Long-standing stall has the right lane blocked. And then through Midtown, westbound Foreign Express, as you make your way through Avenue Road, it's the right lane and shoulder blocked with another stall. Westbound Foreign Express, right at the 407, HOV lane blocked with a stall. At least no issues on the eastbound 401 anymore. Still busiest from the 427 through to about Keele Street. And some good news, eastbound 407 issues through Jane have all been cleared. Time Saver Traffic, Imagine One's Yaya Bois. Your next update at 1:15 on News Talk 1010 Toronto.
12: We are learning some new details about the Canadians linked to the hantavirus on that cruise ship. Peel Public Health, rather, says a person who had contact with someone with hantavirus is now isolating in the region. This is in addition to two people who are isolating in the Grey Bruce County area after getting off the ship weeks ago. Dr. Fahad Razak is an internist at St. Michael's Hospital. He says the risk of broad transmission is low.
14: This version of the virus, although it can spread between people, spread is very challenging still, and so we don't think of this as having the kind of risk of spread of a virus, for example, like COVID or other viruses like influenza or RSV, which can spread much more easily.
12: The person isolating in Peel is just visiting the region and was exposed to the virus on a flight. One person has died after a fire at a senior's residence near Yonge and Girard last night. CP24's Steve Ryan reports.
15: Toronto Fire responded at 10 p.m. Regarding this fire. I'm told it was on the 8th floor. Firefighters were met with heavy smoke as they made the way into a unit on the 8th floor, and that's where they discovered a person, and that person was pronounced deceased. So now Toronto Fire Investigation will investigate this fire, cause, origin, and circumstances, and the Ontario Fire Marshal's Office may step in as well, because that is under their mandate when somebody dies as a result of being in a fire.
12: An investigation into the cause of the fire is ongoing. A motorcyclist is dead following a two-vehicle collision in Scarborough Sunday evening. It happened just after 6 p.m. in the area of Orton Park Road near Ellesmere. When officers arrived, they found a man in his 40s with serious injuries. Life-saving measures were performed, but the victim died at the scene. Police say the driver of the other vehicle involved remained on scene and was not injured. An investigation into what led to the crash continues. Any witnesses or anyone with dash cam or surveillance video is asked to contact police or Crime Stoppers anonymously. Ward 20 Councillor Parthi Kandaval says he's being investigated by police, but it's not clear yet what it's about. CP24's Arda Zakarian has more.
16: Kandaval wrote on social media on Friday afternoon that he was surprised to learn of an OPP investigation into allegations against him and that he hopes to resolve the situation quickly. He didn't provide any details about the nature of the allegations.
12: CP24 has reached out to the OPP for comment. In sports, the Blue Jays are back in action tonight when they host the Tampa Bay Rays in the opener of their three-game series. Toronto is coming off a 6-1 loss to the Los Angeles Angels yesterday after taking the first two games. Kevin Gausman gets the start for the Jays. First pitch just after 7 o'clock tonight at Rogers Centre. You can tap into breaking news anywhere. Keep in touch by downloading the CTV News app. Taking a look at the forecast, here's CTV weather specialist Lindsay Morrison.
17: It's a pleasant day today, but we are still cooler than normal. 13 is our forecast high, with breezy south winds and a mix of sun and cloud. Tonight, though, dropping to +2 with the risk of frost. Mainly sunny tomorrow, the high 13, showers at night and through Wednesday. Still cloudy on Thursday, and then finally a pattern change starting Friday. Expect a mix of sun and cloud that day with a high of 21 degrees, just in time for the long weekend. From the CTV Weather Center, I'm Lindsay Morrison.
12: Right now, it's mostly cloudy and 11 degrees. Not much milder today, but later this week, it'll be a lot warmer. I'm Heather Seaman. Our next update is at 2 o'clock on News Talk 1010.

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1: We can make more efficient from an investment perspective and from an economic competitiveness perspective the approval of these projects while maintaining robust environmental protections and respecting the rights of Indigenous people. These can all be done at the same time.
2: I hope we see that, because I think the Major Projects Office was a bit of an overlay on a process that's not working. But you have to also then change the underlying legislation so that you're not, so that we don't end up being in a situation where the only way to get a project built is to get it on the major projects list. We have to improve the investment climate.
3: That is Alberta Premier Danielle Smith reacting to news from the individual in the clip before her. That's the minister responsible for the relationship between the provinces and the federal government, as well as Canada, U.S. Trade, Dominic LeBlanc, talking about this consultation and discussion paper or time for discussion that the federal government launched on Friday around legislation they plan to introduce that would very much impact significant pieces of environmental law that are in place, with the goal of reducing the regulatory approval time for big natural resource projects like a pipeline beyond what they promised before, or beyond what they said the Major Projects Office would be able to accomplish. There's some pushback coming primarily at this point from Stephen Guilbeault, the former Minister of Environment and Climate Change, who still remains in Liberal caucus, who told the Toronto Star that essentially doing so with those environmental laws is quote-unquote worse than what Harper did. Let's talk about that with the Daily Debrief panel.
4: The Daily Debrief.
3: With me this afternoon, Zane Belge is a political campaign strategist and partner at Norweather. Tom Mulcair is CTV's political analyst and former leader of the federal NDP. And Tim Powers is chairman of Summa Strategies. Hi, everybody.
5: Hey,
3: happy Monday. Tim, I'll start with you. How much political capital is the government expending on doing something like this?
5: Geez, Vashi, I thought you were starting with me because I know about tenuous relationships, and that's where you were going with all of that.
3: I would never say that out loud, but sure, I thought it.
5: I know. I gave it voice. I gave it voice. I accepted it there. Now, look, let me answer the question this way. I am not surprised Stephen Guilbeault is speaking out. He has, even when he was there with Justin Trudeau, and Tom and I discussed this with you before, on projects like Beta Nord off my coast in Newfoundland and Labrador, he spoke up about that. So it's hardly surprising to see him doing that. I mean, Tom would know better what's going on in Quebec with Guilbeault, but I don't think that he is going to be around that much longer, because this isn't the leader he came into federal politics with. I don't know how much influence his critique carries within the Liberal Party right now, given that the Prime Minister is on pretty solid ground, at least in the polls. But no doubt it has some impact somewhere and in the Liberal coalition, because there still are people in that coalition who Guilbeault brought, who were there for the environmental measures that Justin Trudeau brought forward, that are being cast off. I think Mark Carney at this time is doing probably what is necessary to get the economic generation, but there's going to be some political

0: Kinder. Let's just recall that he's the guy who built, who bought the Kinder Morgan pipeline and then built the Trans Mountain, which was a huge project in terms of greenhouse gas emissions and so forth. And let's not get too warm and fuzzy about Stephen Gilbo's cred on environment, because to Tim's point, he was there at the cabinet table and didn't say a word against the Bay du Nord project, which would have been one of the largest offshore oil projects in the world and certainly the largest that we've had in Canada. And it looks like now it's going to be going ahead. What Carney has as cred is a deeper understanding than either Gilbo or Trudeau with regard to the obligation to meet international rules that have been set in place and that we've signed onto in the Paris Accord in particular. And they're saying, look, there are efforts that can be made. Carbon capture and storage is not science fiction invented by oil companies. It's something that Canada is actually playing a fairly lead role on right now. As long as your balance sheet is clean, and the trick that, by the way, that Gilbo was trying to use, he was saying, oh, the oil that comes out of Bay du Nord, that will never count in Canada's balance sheet. And people are saying, well, why? This is because if we ship it somewhere else on the planet Earth, it's not really greenhouse gases. Well, yes, it is. Well, yeah, but it's not Canada's greenhouse gases. Well, yes, they are. So, I mean, there is enough of a game being played here. And to your very first point, Vashi, you know, do Canadians really care? If Canadians are told that instead of taking 4 years to get an approval, you get 2 years to get the approval or the rejection, because that's the key thing. The analysis is what's required, and that can be done faster. I've been an environment minister for several years in Quebec, and I can tell you, we did things that shortened the time required. And, you know, there are always vested interests, whether it's law firms or engineering firms or others who want the thing to drag on because it's their stake. But the reality is it can be done faster. It can be done well. And, yes, as long as the possibility remains to say no to a project because it doesn't meet all of the criteria, then I think the average member of the public is saying, hey, we've got this blessing of natural resources in this magnificent country of ours. If we can do it properly, respecting future generations, then let's go.
1: Yeah, I definitely take Tom's point saying when it comes to there being not a huge amount of material difference, particularly with the last government. But what is different is the way in which they frame things, right? And, you know, the divisions, let's say, between the way in which Alberta would look at something, the government at the time would look at something, and the way that Justin Trudeau would look at something, the degree to which he wanted to publicize that he was buying TMX or the benefits of it. Like, and by that, I mean, he did not want to. The federal government did not make a big stink of saying, hey, we bought you this pipeline. Like, yay. Like the positioning is different.
2: Yes. Yes. And the position is actually quite simple. If you look back a year ago, I think the mandate Mark Carney won is not just one against Trump, but it is one to put the economy above all else. And that is the positioning, including on the environment, that we're swapping out tools to protect and grow the economy so we can keep this climate ambition we have alive, because this climate ambition costs money. So and often that money is an investment, not a general revenue return right off the bat. So it costs money. And I think it's, and I say it in that way because it seems very clear to anyone inside the Liberal Party that that is where things are going. This is not a balancing of climate and economy. It's economy first. And if that has a climate cost, well, that's the cost to keep the economy strong, because you have seen the threat. It's alive. You got elected because of that same threat. And so I think his political skill to keep that alive, to keep that the drumbeat, to ensure that folks fall in line. I've always believed for the longest time that the Liberal Party's strongest adherent has been power. That is why they're so successful. If folks care about the environment so deeply and strongly, you can be a Stephen Gilbo with that credibility chipping away inside the caucus, or you can go join Avi Lewis in the minivan that the NDP currently have members. And I don't say that disparagingly. Like, there is a home for you on the political map. It's just that the Mark Carney government feels very clearly that this is the economy, and if that means center right to you, sure. And if that means that you want to go somewhere else because you don't like being in government, okay, the door is probably also open to you in some way. So I hate to say this, but I think the philosophy is so crystal clear, and we've seen so many proof points that none of this sort of political theater of the last, you know, 72 hours surprises me at all.
1: Tim, what do you think about the way in which, does this continue to be something that he's able to just say, like, I'm focused on the economy and people are okay with it? There's a new Angus Reid poll out today that seems to, you know, back up that idea that everyone's in favor, like a majority of Canadians are in favor of a focus on economic development, or does there come an inflection point?
3: Well, I'm sure there does come an inflection point, but it's probably still a while away. I think, well,

0: the wallet is driving the thought and not the heart, the wallet will win and not the thought and the heart for the environment.
1: Okay, I got to take a quick commercial break. We've got more to talk about with our panel. After a quick break, stay right there.
2: This is News Talk 1010 Time Saver Traffic.
3: Well, actually, not a bad time to be out there on the major routes. It looks like most problems on the 401 have cleared. Still dealing with a volume delay, so on the eastbound side, 427 to the 400, but quickly improving. Westbound 401, busiest from about Yonge Street out to approaching Bathurst. You had some issues in the express that are also gone. If your travels take you to the QEW, it was a little bit busy through Mississauga, passing through Dixie. Haven't spotted any issues. Spot a problem before I do. The number to reach me here is Star 1010. And over on the DVP, it is quite slow from Don Mills up to the 401 off the major. It's a collision on Kipling north of Finch. Newstalk 1010 weather for the rest of your day, a sun-cloud mix. Highs for today reaching 13 degrees. Right now we're trying to get to that high. We're currently sitting at a partly cloudy 11. 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It's a match made at the pump. I'm Adjoa and Sian Yabois. 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
1: We need to build new trade relationships in order to move from reliance to resilience. Our age of anxiety is caused by trying to do today's job with yesterday's tools and yesterday's concepts. Canada remains open to deeper integration, including options for Fortress North America in selected sectors. And to be clear, those offers are on the table.
2: That is Prime Minister Mark Carney over the weekend speaking in Toronto at an event called the Global Progress Action Summit, kind of a meeting of more progressive political minds. It was the comment about deeper integration in certain sectors that generated some headlines. And there's actually some new data that's interesting today released by Statistics Canada about travel. Canadians more generally, who we have seen month-over-month declines or year-over-year declines, pardon me, in every month since December 2024 for the first time. It's up in the month of April compared to the year before. That is the first time since the end of 2024 then that's happened. Let's bring back the Daily Debrief panel, Zane Velji, Tom Mulcair, Tim Powers, to talk a little bit more about that. Tom, if I understand the opposition criticism so far, or thus far, related to what the Prime Minister said there, is like they have a bit of whiplash, like tariff whiplash. Are we elbows up? Are they medium? Are they down? What's happening? Your thoughts on that?
3: Oh, I'm a bit more indulgent because I read it slightly differently than a lot of people seem to be doing. When Mr. Carney says it's on the table, that means it's on the table. It doesn't mean it's going to happen. It means that he's open to it. And what he's also doing is, instead of saying, well, you know, we're in NATO with you and we're in NORAD, but you're sort of being threatening right now and we might have to walk away. Instead of all of that, he's just saying, look, we're open to more integration on security issues, but at the same time, at the same time, we might have to walk if it doesn't work. And I think that he's just showing his strength and his openness and his wiles.
2: Sorry, are you there, Tom? You were cutting out for me. I'm so sorry.
3: Yeah, sorry. I started coughing there. And I was
2: okay. You're okay, though.
3: My mic has a cough button. I'm fine.
2: Okay, good. Do you have more to say, or do you want...
3: I think that Carney needs to be given an even break on this, because I don't think he's saying we want to be integrated economically and otherwise more than we were before. He's already announced and talked about openly the fact that that led to problems for us. But what he's saying is, if the Americans are serious, everything's on the table or not.
2: Do you give the Prime Minister as much grace, Zane?
4: Yes and no, because I think underneath the proverbial iceberg, I agree with what Tom is suggesting, that this might be negotiating in public. This might be suggesting that integration is still open. But rhetorically and politically, the opposition is absolutely right. The opposition parties, plural, are absolutely right to talk about tariff whiplash for Pierre Poilievre to start screaming about, of course, once again, another idea of mine that he's going to take. And not to say that he suggested that just yet, but this has been Poilievre's situation, which is like, I think rupture is too big of a word. We should talk about, you know, leverage and greater sort of integration at the end of the day with the United States. So the opposition, rhetorically, politically, they have the fact base there to go after the Prime Minister on this. And there's probably some seed of truth to the fact that, you know, Canadians' behaviors are dictating maybe a bit of this as well. You can see it in your own social networks. People are, you know, more casual, open about posting about the fact that they're going to the United States. There's less judgment and social criticism that's been applied, say, from a year ago and even 6 months ago. So they're trying to read the room around where this might land. But I think underneath the iceberg, Tom is not right. But I think the opposition party should have their day, week, month with this, because it is exposing a bit of a hypocrisy.
2: Tim, what are your thoughts on whether or not, like, public sentiment is shifting?
5: I think public sentiment is pretty set when it comes to the U.S. right now, that, you know what, there is this, all right, we're patient for now, and we'll let this Prime Minister have some more grace on all of that. You have to get to that conclusion, because everything that others are trying, Poilievre and the like, despite, you know, there's some messenger delivery challenges there, nobody's seeming to move that needle too much away from that thinking that, all right, we're in this particular quagmire or crisis, as the Prime Minister likes to describe it. We're stuck in it. It sucks, but we've got the right person for now. But again, to your question from the earlier period, you know, the inflection point, at some point, people's patience is going to dwindle.
2: What are the areas, Tom, that you think are politically palatable to deepen integration on? Is it sending more oil to the United States? Is it, more around defense and security? But those seem to be the areas that are a focus.
3: For the two, but I would reverse them in terms of importance. I think that the average Canadian is on board for more defense and security. And we have always understood that we have the big brother United States beside us with regard to the big defense issues. We also understand now that we control a big chunk of geography, second largest country in the world, and we haven't been pulling our own weight. And we're going to start investing heavily in defense, and that will mean more for NATO, more for NORAD, and more for ourselves. So I think Canadians find that important. On oil, exporting to the States is something we already do a great deal. That is the number one cause of what the Americans complain about as being a problem, is the trade imbalance between our two countries is because we keep selling them tons of oil cheap. And it's good for their economy, but they seem to find a way to complain even about that. So I think that the average Canadian is more open to having it, the newest pipeline that we've talked about that will replace Keystone XL. Yeah, sure, that should go forward because it ties us more into the United States and makes them, to a certain extent, they'll never like the word, but it does make them more dependent on us and dependent on their relationship with us, which is, I think, the most important thing.
2: Do you think that, in theory that makes sense, it's logical, Zane, but they are already pretty dependent on exports from Canada and hasn't stopped them from employing the rhetoric at the White House, at least, that they have?
4: Yeah, which is why I think Carney remains grounded on this more so than the Trump-led American side, because the fact base, when I talk about the political fact base being against Carney on this in terms of a bit of hypocrisy, let's be clear, like the data and the economic fact base is certainly on Canada's side around what we've been arguing for a long time, which is, I think, a big reason why the Canadian public trusted him a year ago, continues to trust him today, and colors how we see the United States. I would just add that there's probably an element of regulatory and other standards alignment that could also be aligned with the United States that I know many advocates have been calling for a long time. Not sexy, not necessarily, headline grabbing, but an additional aspect of integration that can be put on the table and make a lot of the cross-border things a little bit more effective.
2: Do you understand or have any sympathy, Tim, for Pierre Poilievre going, but wait, this is what I was saying 2 months ago and kind of got laughed at by liberals?
6: It's his whole candidacy.
2: Right? That's literally all the content of his speeches and everything, and they were like, "Oh, come on, it is."
5: Yeah, but being the being the prophet doesn't usually pay off in politics, and I think there is a bit more of a lament to Pierre's speeches, and particularly the one this weekend, that aren't helpful to him. It comes back across as being bitter, and it's okay to say the other guy got it wrong, and I told you so. But I told you so doesn't fix things, and I think that remains his challenge. All right, yeah, I told you so, but what are you going to do for me now other than say Justin Trudeau's name 7 times as he did at that speech on the weekend? Again, reminder, Pierre, if you're listening, Justin Trudeau is not part of the Canadian political system anymore.
2: Tom, last word to you.
3: I couldn't agree more with Tim. I mean, that's the problem with Mr. Poilievre. It's not that he's not a smart guy. It's not that he doesn't have a good analysis. It's not that he doesn't predict things that sometimes the libs glom onto. But it's the way he expresses himself. On the weekend, he was going on and on about how unfair the media are. He went right back to Pierre Poilievre 1.0. We were supposed to be at Pierre Poilievre 2.0. A little bit of a smile, talking about the family, talking about normal stuff. No. We're right back to the guy who's got a chip on his shoulder about everything. That's the one that Canadians went, no, we don't want you as prime minister. And that's what the party's starting to figure out. Even people who worked with Poilievre that I know personally and I talked to is saying, no, we've all come to the same conclusion. He's not going to make it. And that they've already started shopping around. Top names on the list, of course, our friend and colleague, Lisa Raitt, Mark Mulroney, a couple of others. But people are really starting to realize within the party, conservatives, just Poilievre's not going to be the prime minister of Canada. And that's what this is supposed to be all about.
2: Okay, I got to leave it on that note. Guys, thanks for a great discussion. Appreciate it.
5: Thanks.
2: Thank you. Happy Monday. Zane Valji, Tom Mulcair, and Tim Powers, our Monday Daily Debrief. We've got a lot more coming up on the show, including the leader of the opposition New Democrats in Alberta, Nahid Ninshi. He's my next guest. Stay right there.
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7: Well, we're dealing with problems now through Middleton on the eastbound 401 just east of James Snow Parkway. It is a collision in the left lane, just a minor bit of a delay as you navigate through. And then 401 on the westbound side, we had those problems in the express routers that did come and go. If you're using the northbound lane to the Don Valley Parkway, it'll take you 15 minutes to get from Don Mills all the way up towards the 401. No issues on the Gardner, but getting busier on the northbound 427 from Burnham Thorpe to just north of Rathburn. Off the major, it's a collision on Kipling just north of Finch. 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
1: This data breach story keeps getting worse and worse for this government. Albertans are scared and they're angry. And now we know that the Premier's office knew that Albertans were at risk for weeks and did nothing.
2: I'd like the member opposite to talk about which member of his staff were also on that meeting. He didn't answer the question yesterday. Clearly, there were people at that meeting who told him.
1: So why didn't the Premier's staff member tell her? Why didn't he tell anybody? And if he did tell the Premier and her chief of staff, why didn't they call the cops?
2: The member opposite should be ashamed of himself. People are sick of his antics. We know that he withheld this data because he wanted to turn it into a political stunt to play some kind of gotcha on the government when he could have told us.
3: That is the back and forth in the Alberta legislature on the issue of that massive data breach, a separatist group making available online the voter information of 2.9 million Albertans. The big political question is who knew what when? Because there were people on the call or a person, a staff member of the Premier's political party, that led to that back and forth. Now, the Premier, as you can hear there, contends that the NDP knew what was going on and sat on information. I started off my interview with the leader of that party, Nahed Nenshi, by asking him when he learned what happened in that meeting where the breach occurred and how soon after that did he contact authorities.
4: I learned about the breach on the morning of April 17th. There was the famous meeting on April 16th that we now know the UCP staff attended. I was briefed on it first thing the next morning, and we contacted the RCMP immediately. I think it took us about a half hour to write down what we knew, and we sent it off to them and followed up with a call.
5: So in that exchange, in your retort, you essentially also accused the Premier of basically not knowing what she should have known, if I understood that correctly, because her staffer or staffers, we'll see, were present during that meeting. Is it possible that she just didn't know or wasn't apprised by those staffers?
4: Oh, it's absolutely possible, but that's not a good thing. So what we know is that we had UCP staff or staff or more than one staff in a meeting where they gleefully showed that they could access the information on any Albertan. And the example they used was Jason Kenney, the former Premier and Premier Smith's political rival. And the fact that you had a very senior staff member in the Premier's office, this is not like a 20-something, you know, person in their first job who sat, and by the way, who has a history with Jason Kenney. Jason Kenney's his old boss, and apparently they didn't get along. But he sat there and watched Jason Kenney's personal information being shared with people who hate Jason Kenney and who have threatened Jason Kenney. And we have to believe that one of two things happened. He thought, no big deal. I'm not going to tell my chief of staff or my premier about this. It's totally fine. Or he did tell the chief of staff and premier, and one of them said, oh, it's totally fine. Both of those are really bad because they both speak to the incompetence of the premier's office, but they also speak to the fact that she's created a culture where that kind of putting your political rival's life in danger doesn't raise any red flags. What kind of unethical, immoral culture is that?
5: Is it, again, though, possible that, and I understand the questions that you're raising, and Albertans who will have had their data breached, of course, will be raising as well. Is it not possible, though, that stuff was being done that she just wasn't being made aware of? And if she were, she could have acted.
4: Well, you know, yes, except for one thing, which is she still hasn't acted. So, you know, first of all, if she didn't know, that means she's incompetent. And because that's always her defense. I didn't know. I didn't know about the corrupt care scandal or the skyboxes. I didn't know Sam Raich was sitting in the skybox with me. That's a deep cut for Alberta politics. But if she doesn't know, then who's running the province? Albertans should be really concerned about that. And if she did know and didn't act, that's a problem too. But here's the thing. We've now had a data breach on 3 million Albertans that has been out for almost 2 weeks, and the government hasn't done a thing. They haven't shared any information with the authorities. They haven't shared information with Albertans on how to protect their identities. They haven't beefed up services for survivors of violence who are now scared that their assaulters know where they live. They haven't done a thing. So even if she had known 2 weeks earlier, what different thing would she have done that she hasn't done now?
5: In that conversation with Mr. Kinney, he raised the idea, and he's spoken about this over the week, that in his view, Federalists need to step up and plead the merits, because this is all more largely about the issue of separatism, plead the merits of remaining in Canada. Should Mr. Nenshi, Federalists, be worried about your ability to do so, given how little traction public opinion polls show you are having as leader of the opposition?
4: So as for the polls, look, they are wild right now. You know, for every poll that comes out that says we're going to cream them, another poll comes out that says they're going to cream us. I don't care. Every single poll starts with the words, if an election were held today. Well, there is no election held today. But there is a referendum coming in 5 months, and we have to get organized to make sure that happens. And Jason can be one of the leaders of that. Tom Lukaszek can be a leader. Certainly the Alberta NDP is being a leader. We've signed up thousands and thousands of Albertans to our program, which is called For Alberta, For Canada. Ironically, before this data breach, the reason we're doing that is because political parties have access to data that others don't, and we're able to run the ground war really well. But we've had thousands of Albertans sign up. 2 weeks ago in a miserable spring snowstorm, we had 800 Albertans knocking on doors across the province for Canada. And by the way, half of them had never engaged in politics before, had never engaged in door knocking before. So bluntly, my politics, my future is bright. Let's put it that way.
5: Well, and certainly I do understand the concerns you're expressing about the government and about the movement more largely. But with all due respect, Mr. Nenshi, I've looked at every single poll. They're not all over the place. They're pointed in one direction, that the UCP government and the premier herself is more popular than she was a few months ago, that if that election were held, and I take your point that it's not going to be held tomorrow, but if it were, that her government would win an even bigger majority. And I ask this not maliciously or with any glib. I ask because of the moment that we find ourselves in, exactly what you just spelled out, that the issue is of great national importance, great importance in Alberta. A referendum is to be held. And if your voice is not resonating with Albertans, and there are plenty of progressive pundits saying it is not based on those polls, is that not a problem?
4: No. Because people don't care about politics. They care about Canada. They care about.
5: But don't they have to care about what you say?
4: Actually, I'll share with you the fact that there was a Polar poll that said I would win a majority 2 days before a Janet Brown poll saying they would win a majority. So I'll send you all those polls if you like. But again, that's not the point. The point is that only 27% of Albertans are in favor of separatism. That number hasn't moved in decades, despite all the energy that the government is giving them. But the real problem here is that Danielle Smith is operating a Brexit strategy, a David Cameron strategy, which is she's trying to play both sides of the fence. She will not lift a finger for the Remain side in the referendum, though she will wrap herself in the Canadian flag, which means all the rest of us, including Jason Kenney, including Tom Lukaszek, across the political spectrum, it's not a progressive or conservative thing. It's a rational, save the greatest country in the world argument versus a people want to destroy what we have argument. So, you know, my political career is completely irrelevant in the fight to save Canada, and I know we'll be able to save Canada.
5: Okay, I'm out of time. I'll leave it there. I appreciate your time as always, Mr. Nenshi. Thank you so much.
4: Thanks, Ashley. Take care.
3: That's Nahid Nenshi, the leader of the New Democrats. That's the official opposition in Alberta. Now, Alberta's premier, Danielle Smith, happened to be in Ottawa last Friday. She did an interview with my colleague, Mike LeCouture. He asked her about what's going to happen with this data breach, whether or not there would be a public inquiry, because the RCMP and Elections Alberta are both investigating, as is the privacy commissioner in the province. Here's what she said.
6: I think people need to understand about the data breach in Alberta. These are Elections Alberta lists that they make available to political parties. They seed those lists so they know which list goes to which party. They have identified the Republican Party as the source of this list, and they have also commenced activities to ensure that the 568 people who have been identified as having accessed it are going to cease and desist. Though the process is working.
3: So what isn't clear and what is being investigated is how the Centurion Project, which is another separatist group, got a hold of that list from the Republican Party, right? So they traced it back to the Republican Party, as the premier intimates there. But how it got in the hands of the Centurion Project, and then why a staff member of her party's was on the meeting in which all of this was made public and Jason Kenney's name came up, all of those questions have yet to be determined. Again, three different bodies investigating, including the RCMP. We'll take a quick break. We're back with more after that break.
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7: Well, still dealing with about a 15-minute delay on the northbound lanes of the Don Valley Parkway this hour to get from Don Mills up towards the 401. Traveling towards the 401, westbound actually moving pretty well. It's eastbound side where you're putting on the brakes this hour to get from the 427 all the way out towards about Keele in sections. Northbound 427, minor delays through Burnham Thorpe and the Express again, but searching my cameras and no live lane issues. And we may have a problem on the westbound lanes of the QBW past the West Mall. Reports of a collision again. If you spot it before I do, the number to reach me here is Star 1010 in North York on City Streets, a collision on Wilson east of Faywood. News Talk at 1010 weather. You'll see some sun and some cloud for your Monday. Highs for today only reaching 13 degrees. Right now, we're not even at that high. It's 11 degrees under partly cloudy skies. 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

0: top of the hour, I want to bring you a bit of an update on the Hanta virus. Of course, we're all paying very close attention to the fact that the cruise ship where this first originated, the outbreak first originated, and of course has been monitored now for a number of days, has finally docked. That happened yesterday. There are still some passengers on the ship, but others have gotten off it, including four Canadians. They have now actually returned home to Canada. They were flown from the Canary Islands to Quebec yesterday, then transferred to a flight to British Columbia, where they are now isolating in an undisclosed location for the next 3 weeks. The public health officer, and it's a name, gosh, it took me right back to the COVID days, Dr. Bonnie Henry, she will be giving an update on all of this and sort of as many details, I guess, as the reporters ask about the situation with these Canadians at 2 o'clock Eastern, so in about 9 minutes' time. She has issued a statement saying, so far, people in British Columbia may understandably feel concerned by news like this, particularly given experiences during the COVID-19 pandemic. However, it's important to be clear that hantavirus is very different from respiratory viruses such as COVID-19. It doesn't spread in the same way and is not considered a disease with pandemic potential. That is the exact quote. Annie Bergeron Oliver is a CTV National News correspondent. Hi, Annie.
1: Hi.
0: So the boat has docked. The people have disembarked, correct?
1: Almost all the people. Okay. There's still 54 people roughly on board. Most of those individuals are crew, but there's still 20 people who are going to be evacuated today. Most of them are going to be heading to Australia. But the Canadians are off. The Americans are off. The French, those Canadians are now in BC in isolation.
0: Yeah, let's talk a little bit about the Canadians. So there's the ones that were still on the boat, and then there's the ones we know about additionally. Can you kind of break all the numbers down for us and what the status
1: sure.
0: is?
1: Sure. So we know that there's 10 people right now who are connected to the Hanta virus on the cruise ship. Four of them yesterday were brought off the cruise ship. They arrived in Quebec. Then they were taken from a charter to British Columbia. The government's not saying where in BC they are. They said they've been through an ordeal. Let's try to give them a bit of privacy here. So we know they're in British Columbia. The government says these four individuals have some type of connection to BC. They're being monitored. They're in isolation. They're getting daily checks. So far, at least the most recent update, which was yesterday, all of these individuals are asymptomatic. The government has said that if they do develop symptoms, that there's the capacity to take them to another hospital that does have quarantine facilities and trained quarantine teams. So those are kind of like the most up-to-date ones that we know about, sort of the more serious cases given the fact that they just came off the boat yesterday. We also know that there are three individuals in Ontario, two in Bruce Gray County. They are a couple, and they're in isolation, also asymptomatic. And then we found out today that there's another individual in Peel Region who is also currently asymptomatic and being monitored as well by Peel Region Public Health.
0: And was that third person like in contact with them or actually on the boat?
1: So that's what we don't have a lot of information about. On Friday, the Public Health Agency of Canada said there may have been a third person in Ontario who may have had contact with somebody on a flight. Today, okay. Sylvia Jones, the Ontario Health Minister, during her press conference said, yes, there's a third person connected to the Hanta virus who is being looked at and who is isolating. But we don't know exactly how this person is connected to the Hanta virus. Is this the individual that Public Health Agency of Canada said was on the flight? It seems to be the case, but we're not 100% sure. Her office referred us to Public Health Ontario, which then referred us back to Peel Public Health. So it's kind of a little circle trying to get some more info.
0: Here. Time for one quick last question. What are they telling us about, like, public health officials in Canada, like Dr. Henry, for example, or the head of the PHAC, like about the risk of this spreading to other Canadians?
1: Well, Bonnie Henry is supposed to give a press conference today around 2 o'clock Eastern, so at least we'll get more updates from her on what she thinks the risk is and how these four patients are doing in BC. But yesterday she said the risk is very low, that these four individuals who were just brought back from the cruise ship have not had contact with the public, that they will not be having contact with the public, and they're isolating.
0: All right, that's Annie Bergeron Oliver, CTV National News correspondent. We also spoke with Dr. Lisa Barrett, an infectious diseases specialist, just about some of those concerns around could this become COVID? And public health officials are saying no, it's not the same thing as the type of virus that leads to a pandemic. There's differences, for example, in particular on how this strain of hantavirus spreads. Here's more on that from Dr. Barrett.
2: The people who are at highest risk are the people that were on the boat. So the closest contacts. Again, this is not measles. This is not COVID. This doesn't spread easily from person to person, hantavirus, that is, and this particular version of it. So people who were in that confined space that we've already seen transmission among them, that is the highest risk group and why we're looking the most at those folks. And you also mentioned there's some uncertainty around people that may have been close contacts, but not quite as close, who aren't as well described either before that couple got on the boat or for people who were contacts during the incubation period before we knew about this. And so you're right, there is a lot of effort going into finding those folks. It is important. It is an area of more uncertainty where we're not certain where all those folks are. But also it's important to remember here that those people are likely not at quite high a risk, because their close contact might be smaller. Again, not that really confined space of a cruise ship. So those are important people to follow up on. But again, at a general population, the random everyday person out there, am I going to run into the Andy strain of hantavirus in Canada because nobody followed up on one close contact? That risk is still extremely low, and I would encourage people to remember that when they're going about their daily life. I'm keeping track, but I'm not panicked.
0: Okay, excellent. And just sort of when it does come to the virus and the way it is spread, because you've touched on it and why there would be less concern in certain circumstances versus more in others. How yes. proximus do you have to be? Like what do we know about how this virus spreads versus, you know, other ones, for example?
2: Yeah. And as much as, you know, I'm saying things definitively, there's always, as we've learned with COVID, you always say things with infections and individual people with a little bit of, it depends a little bit on the exact situation. Hantavirus, this particular version from previous outbreaks with similar viruses of this Andy strain, it seems that you need close contact with the person who's infected at a time when they're symptomatic. That's the time when there's most likely to be transmission and spread because they have the most virus. And those are the droplets, the respiratory droplets. And generally, you've got to be around someone fairly closely. We think, you know, around 6 feet for 15, 20, 30 minutes, somewhere in that range. That can be a little different if there's recirculated air, or the person themselves might be more susceptible to infection. But generally, that's a bit of an effort. You've got to be around someone for a while when they're infectious for this virus to spread, is what we think is the case. And I will say that they're still gathering information from exactly how things looked on the cruise ship, and that'll give us more information, and we'll learn from this as we go forward whether this is exactly the same version of the Andes strain virus or something slightly different. We're still gathering information.
0: All right, that is Dr. Lisa Barrett. We're going to hear from the Public Health Officer of British Columbia, Dr. Bonnie Henry, coming up in a few minutes to be exact, when she provides an update. The four Canadians, of course, who disembarked from the ship yesterday, flown back to Quebec, and then flown to British Columbia, where they are now isolating for the next 21 days. Lots of texts in on the issue of Alberta separatism. Love your show. Somebody writes in, thank you. In my humble opinion, the Alberta separatist movement is nothing short of treason. And then this is their quote: "These greedy, entitled deserters should be punished to the fullest extent of the law." Another listener takes a different view. "I can understand their frustration. How would you feel if you were sitting on hundreds of billions of dollars worth of resources that could provide a premium social safety net, but are stymied by a federal government that is held hostage by environmental extremism?" We're going to talk about this tonight on Power Play. See you then. 5 o'clock Eastern. Have a good one.
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8: Good afternoon. I'm Heather Seaman. It's mostly cloudy and 11 degrees right now. Well below seasonal today, but things are looking up for the end of the week. The complete forecast after the news. An investigation underway into a deadly high-rise fire in downtown Toronto. Major renovations beginning at Pearson Airport. And Ontario expanding conditions that pharmacists will be allowed to treat. Details on these and other stories coming up, but first. Here's time saver traffic.
7: Well, the drive on the Don Valley Parkway continues to move slowly, starting from Don Mills up to the 401, and even a bit of a delay on the southbound side from Shepherd to just south of York Mills once you hop onto the Don Valley. 401 West, not bad at all. Eastbound is still pretty slow, 427, but opens up past the 400. Off the major, it's a collision on Wilson just east of Faywood. Time saver traffic, I'm Adjoa and Sia Yabois. 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
8: An investigation into a deadly high-rise fire in downtown Toronto is now underway. Just before 10 o'clock last night, firefighters were called to an eighth-floor apartment in a building near Yonge and Carleton. That's where the victim was located.
9: The person was found in their bedroom by Toronto Fire Service and then, as I said, removed immediately, brought right downstairs. CPR was immediately started. And then the person was transported to the care of Toronto Paramedic Services.
8: The victim was later pronounced dead. The investigation into the cause of the fire is ongoing. A multi-billion dollar project is now underway at Pearson Airport. The transformation promising to make navigating the airport more efficient for tens of thousands of passengers. CP24's Beatrice Vaisman has more.
10: $3 billion being pumped in to improve the airport. It's about a decade of construction that's going to happen. And what it's going to do is it's really going to, according to officials, serve about 30,000 more passengers daily. Not only improvements when it comes to the state-of-the-art airfield lighting control and management system. It's going to enhance visibility and guidance to support operations on runways and taxiways, along with investments being made across about 30 kilometers of baggage infrastructure, including new carousels, luggage carousels being added to Terminal 1 as well, new cameras and sensors being added for early issue detection. There's also going to be expanded electric vehicle charging and cleaner heating systems also being included. 10 years is the kind of planned timeline for these new improvements.
8: Now to the ongoing conflict in the Middle East. President Donald Trump says Iran's response to the U.S. short-term proposal to end the war in Iran is unacceptable. The main sticking point in negotiations has been Iran's nuclear program and their nuclear ambitions. ABC's Tom Sufi Burridge has more.
11: Iran is also, I think, giving us clues about other sticking points. I mean, they're also talking about the unfreezing of financial assets, which we're talking about billions of dollars. We don't really know how opposed the U.S. is to that and what conditions it would need for that to be possible. But the Iranians are also saying they want control over the Strait of Hormuz in some shape or form. And we know from the U.S. and its allies that that is unacceptable for them.
8: Back here at home, Ontario pharmacists will soon be allowed to administer more vaccines and treat more common ailments as part of the government's continuing moves to expand their scope of practice. Health Minister Sylvia Jones says it will help people get faster access to care and ease pressure on primary care and emergency departments. Starting this July, pharmacists will be able to give vaccinations for things like tetanus, whooping cough, diphtheria, shingles, as well as pneumococcal vaccines. The provincial government has already allowed pharmacists to assess and treat 19 common ailments and is now planning to add 9 more, including head lice, nasal congestion, ringworm, and warts. In sports, the Blue Jays back in action tonight when they host the Tampa Bay Rays in the opener of their 3-game series. Toronto is coming off a 6-1 loss to the Los Angeles Angels yesterday after taking the first 2 games. First pitch just after 7 o'clock tonight at Rogers Centre. You can tap into breaking news anywhere or keep in touch by downloading the CTV News app.
0: Still below seasonal today with a risk of frost tonight. 13 for the high, mix of sun and cloud and a southerly breeze. Tonight's low, about +2. Tomorrow, 13 degrees and sunny. We'll get into some showers at night. And for Wednesday, your Thursday is cloudy with a high of 15. Pattern change starts Friday with a return to some sun and temperatures in the low 20s for the May long weekend. From the CTV Weather Center, I'm Lindsay Morrison.
8: Right now, mostly cloudy and 12 degrees. I'm Heather Seaman. 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
1: Hope you had a fantastic weekend, a fantastic Mother's Day, however you choose to celebrate. I hope it was a good one. I thoroughly enjoyed my day. I spent a little bit more than half of it entirely on my own. And there were moments where I was missing my girls, Miller in particular, my oldest, who is working up north at a camp for 5 more weeks. She's gone for 6 weeks. But then when my younger daughter and my husband came home, it was nice. It was really, really nice to spend time with them. We went out for a great dinner in the neighborhood, so I didn't cook Sunday night dinner, which I usually do, and actually enjoy doing it, but it's nice to have that break. So hopefully you had a nice weekend. I also got some gardening done, which always makes me feel good, and certainly if we have more rain, I couldn't believe how thick and tall my grass was. And it went from seemingly nothing to, I'm telling you, almost knee deep. It felt like in just a few short days with all the rain last weekend. So all in all, a good weekend. You just heard about some changes that the Ontario Ministry of Health is making to what pharmacists and other health professionals can do. The minister herself is going to join me in the 3 o'clock hour to outline some of those changes. And as well, we continue, like everyone, to follow what's happening with the cruise ship and the hantavirus. I'm going to get Dr. Isaac Bogosh back. He is an infectious disease specialist, someone you got to know during COVID, because I talked to him in the first few days after we heard about hantavirus, and I felt so much better after that conversation. And he talked about the fact that it's not actually transmitted usually from person to person, but in fact you get it from the droppings of rats. And so I thought, okay, good stuff. And then we hear more information about people who are forced to isolate, about the fact, obviously, that the cruise ship is just now, after all of these days, looking at getting the passengers and crew off. So Isaac Bogosh is going to join me again, and we're going to go through some of the updated information. Because on one hand, I don't want to scare people. But on the other hand, I had an interesting conversation with my 12-year-old last evening, because she is terrified of hantavirus. We've not had the conversation at home until last night, and she's absolutely terrified. So we'll get you the recent on that. Right now, though, I'm going to start the show by talking about the war. Not probably the one you're thinking of. But according to the Toronto Star, it is a simmering war happening in our city between dogs and humans. Jerry Agar kicked off his show this morning talking about this. And it's the idea that increasingly we are seeing dogs as the normal in stores, in restaurants, wherever you go. And it is a debate, and one that I want to have with you now at 416-872-1010. That's the way to call or text. And if you listen to us on the iHeartRadio app, as you should, you just hit the little microphone and can send us a talk back. Here's the thing. We have a dog. She's high 50s, almost 60 pounds. She's an Australian Shepherd. She's very rambunctious. She's a good dog, but she adores people and gets so excited she can hardly contain herself when somebody new knocks on the door or when we're out walking. That is her one really bad behavior. And so I love, like, she's so great with kids and people. It's just she jumps. And so it would never occur to us, for that reason alone, let alone a whole bunch of other reasons, to take her to a restaurant. I won't even take her to a patio, to be honest, because I can't guarantee that she'll just lie down like other dogs and sit there and not bother people. But increasingly, I am seeing dogs everywhere.

0: person who is comfortable tying up my dog outside. Never. Ever, ever. I'm just not comfortable with that. Maybe I'm paranoid, but I'm not comfortable with it. But I also don't think that she should walk into the grocery store with me or walk into a restaurant with me, even if I'm just picking up takeout. And I sure don't take her to stores where people are just browsing and enjoying their day, as I was Saturday late afternoon. As I said, I spent a good part of the weekend by myself, and I went to HomeSense. Haven't wandered through a HomeSense in literally probably before Christmas, looking for Christmas gifts. And I just wanted to wander to see what they had. And honest to God, I was at the HomeSense near Laird and Eglinton. You probably know the one there. And at 6 o'clock on a Saturday afternoon, there were more than a half a dozen dogs in that one store. And I just think it's insane that people think you can take your dogs wherever, whenever you want to take them. And I say that as a dog owner. 416-872-1010. Where do you come down on this apparent, according to the Toronto Star, simmering war between dogs and humans in our city? Mark, what do you think about it?
1: I think it's great to have dogs, you know, anywhere. I just got back from the UK, and the dogs have probably been winning there for centuries. The dogs are in the pubs. Dogs are in the restaurants. Everyone loved it. Everyone got along. Even in London, one of the biggest cities in the world, I was having a coffee with a giant wolfhound sitting next to me, and I had no problem with it. So, you know, I don't think it's a big issue.
0: Really? You don't mind a dog when you're eating?
1: Well, I've got to be quiet because I got a dog in the back seat here, so he might be getting, you know, he's got a bias on this conversation. But no, I don't mind it when I'm eating. I don't. I don't think there's any hygiene issues. I don't think it's. Most of the dogs are sitting on the floor. It's not like they're in people's laps, being spoon fed. No, I don't have a problem with it.
0: Thanks for the call, Mark. Appreciate it. 416-872-1010. Let's go to Jenny. Hey, Jenny.
2: Hi, how are you?
0: Good. What do you think?
2: Two things. My dog loves when I take him for a walk to roll in dead fish on the beach. So I'm wondering what people would think of me taking him into a restaurant and sitting beside that smell. But secondly, my daughter is deathly allergic to dogs. So she goes into a store and a dog has brushed up on a piece of clothing or an item she wants to buy. And guess what? She's sniffling and her eyes are drilling. So this whole dogs are the new children, I think people have just taken too far. And I don't understand why store owners will allow dogs in. And we all know from the news stories that you can take a perfectly well-behaved dog and for some reason or another might just turn on a dime. And there you've got a situation in the store with young children or whatever. I saw a lady literally pushing her buggy with two kids in it and a German Shepherd trying to navigate down the aisle of a Canadian Tire store. Like, give me a break. But as I said, I wonder what that gentleman that just sat beside the giant wolfhound would think if he had to sit beside the wolfhound smelling like dead fish or perhaps some other dog's feces that they've rolled in or whatever, because dogs do these things.
0: Yes, they do. Jenny, thanks so much for the call. Let's go to Chris in Hamilton. Hey, Chris.
3: How are you, Deb?
0: Good. What do you think?
3: I've got a dog that's an Australian Labradoodle that's a rambunctious, just like your dog. Mm-hmm. I take him everywhere.
0: Really?
3: Anywhere that'll allow anybody that'll allow me to take the dog, I take him wherever I go. He travels with us. I take him everywhere. And I mean, one of the other callers talked about what it's like in Europe. You go to a pub in Britain, there's a dog lying on the floor. There's dogs underneath the tables.
0: And why do you feel the need to do it, Chris? I mean, we love our dog too, and she does, like, she sits at the window and we feel bad when we leave, but why do you take it everywhere?
3: Because he's part of our family, and I take my family everywhere. I've always done it for years. I mean, dogs weren't allowed in a lot of places for a lot of years, but now, you know, a lot of the stores will allow you to take your dog in. I take him in. If I'm going somewhere, I'll take the dog. He's part of the family.
0: Thanks for the call, Chris. Last word goes to Kate. Hey, Kate, what do you think?
4: Hi. Very quickly, I have a Maltese, and I take him where he's allowed. He's 10 pounds. However, if we look at them being part of our family, they are. But if I look at some of the kids that people take into the stores and let them go hog wild, stood

0: destroy the merchandise and everything, I think they should also.
1: So you don't want kids in stores, Kate. That's your perspective.
0: No, I'm not saying, but I think the parents are responsible for them, just as the pet owner is responsible for their dogs.
1: Thanks for the call. Listen, I will just simply say to wrap this conversation up, the allergy thing is real. And as much as I get frustrated that my kids can't take anything to school that has nuts in it, for example, out of deference to other kids who have allergies, I at least respect that. And if you have had a child or you yourself are allergic to pet dander, it's a real thing. And I don't understand why we've become so permissive when it comes to dogs. I'm all for dog parks. I'm all for dog areas. I'm all for accommodating pet owners and love that they have that stuff. I just don't know why they have to go absolutely everywhere with you. We're going to check in on traffic. And when we come back, apparently WestJet has been swapping good planes for bad so they don't have to pay compensation for late flights. 216, time now for News Talk 1010, Time Saver Traffic.
2: Well, really not a bad time to be out there on the major roads. There are some busy pockets. And if you're headed on the southbound 404 DVP, delays from south of Finch down towards York Mills on the DVP. It's busier on the northbound Don Valley. It'll take you 20 minutes to get from Don Mills as you head up to the 401. It's slowly getting busier on the westbound Gardner exiting the downtown core. But again, no problems happening. And northbound 427, heaviest off the Gardner now all the way up towards about Rathburn. Off the major roads, a collision on Don Mills and Finch. News Talk at 1010. Weather for the rest of your day, a mix of sun and cloud. It'll be breezy as well, and highs only expected to reach 13 degrees. Right now, we're not there yet. We're sitting at 11 degrees under partly cloudy skies. The Ford It's a Big Deal event is on now. 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
1: News Talk 1010's Mervish Matinee is your chance to spend this Saturday afternoon with me and Jim Richards. Today's keyword is crackling. Just crackling, like crackling roast. Stay tuned from 4 to 6 today. I'll be in filling in for Jim this afternoon, so it'll be me on his show. But between 4 and 6, I will give you your cue to call. And the 10th caller through with today's keyword, crackling, will win. You and your guests will be invited to the Bell Media Studios this Saturday for a tour, a catered lunch, and then Jim and I will take you down to the Princess of Wales Theater for a performance of A Beautiful Noise, the Neil Diamond musical. Full details at newstalk1010.com, but again, today's keyword is crackling, and stay tuned between 4 and 6, and I'll tell you when to call. So WestJet is under fire for accusations that they are swapping out planes in an effort to deny passengers compensation when flights are canceled. So here's how it apparently is going down. So there was a couple ready to fly home. They were having their last dinner in Mexico before catching their flight the next day from Mexico in March of this year to Edmonton. They were, as I said, having their dinner. They got notified that their flight the next day was canceled. And they ultimately had to scramble. They had kids at home. They were both going back to work. They scrambled and they ended up getting a flight, but it had to be routed through Victoria. And as a result, they were 16 hours late getting home. Now, they filed for compensation, but they were denied because WestJet said the plane had needed some unscheduled maintenance. And of course, that's a safety issue and therefore beyond the airline's control. However, some people have been doing some sleuthing into this, and it shows, for example, in this particular situation that the plane was actually had been grounded for 2 days. So it wasn't unscheduled maintenance that occurred at that moment, according to those who have looked into it. And in fact, it had been swapped in at the last minute, and then they canceled because the plane did actually need maintenance. Joining me to talk about this, whether this is really a thing that's happening in the airlines, does it go beyond WestJet, is Gabor Lukacs. He is with Air Passenger Rights. Welcome back to the program, Gabor.
17: Good afternoon. It's great to be with you.
1: So are you hearing about this?
17: Yes, I have. I've been hearing about a number of cases, and this is nothing new in terms of those who are following what industry is doing. What is new is that for the airline to be called out about it publicly, and it's a very welcoming change, and I commend CBC Go Public for the very thorough and intensive research they have done. What you need to bear in mind is that this type of behavior has already been the subject of a regulatory decision from about 2022 by the Canadian Transportation Agency, telling WestJet clearly that when they decide to swap planes for operational reasons, they cannot pass it off as, well, this is within our control but required for safety reasons. That's just not acceptable.
1: So they've already had a ruling that says you can't do this, and yet it's still happening.
17: That's right. Part of the problem is that that ruling applied to those specific facts of the case. And while, of course, we understand the same principles apply in many other cases, when you look at it in a strict legal sense, there was no ruling that you cannot do it in the future either. It is just that when you do it, you have obligations X, Y, Z that have been clarified, and lump sum compensation is one of the obligations when the airline does it. You see, swapping planes for operational reasons is very common practice. What does elevate this to fraud as opposed to just industry practice is misleading passengers to believe that it was their flight that actually broke down. Well, actually, it was another aircraft that broke down, and they have a perfectly good aircraft assigned to their flight, and then they are ending up with a bad aircraft as a result of the airline's decision to make a swap.
1: And remind us what the Passenger Bill of Rights says. So in this case, for example, they were 16 hours late. What would they have been entitled to had WestJet not, according to this report, switched the plane out?
17: So under the Air Passenger Protection Regulations, if your flight is disrupted for reasons within the carrier's control and not required for safety reasons, like the airline swapping out your plane for a bad one, then they have to pay you $1,000 per passenger for delay at the destination of over 9 hours. What would have happened had the swap not happened is that those passengers that had a bad aircraft assigned to it would not be eligible to standardized compensation, because that flight was really a true-to-God situation of maintenance issues. But perhaps WestJet didn't want to incur the expense of having to reaccommodate those passengers. Instead, they took the bad plane, the broken plane, assigned it to a flight that had a good plane assigned to it, and took the good plane from the other flight, assigned it to the first flight, and then those passengers who previously had a perfectly good aircraft besides their flight, ended up holding the bag for what is a clear business decision.
1: But so it's $1,000 in this case, because this couple were 16 hours late getting home to their destination. Right. So it would have been $1,000 for each and every passenger on that flight, presumably a decent-sized flight coming in from Mexico. So I understand what's in it for WestJet, but all of these flights, all of the logs, all of the manifests, all of that stuff is recorded. So how is it that WestJet will be getting away with this?
17: There are two reasons. First, because the federal government has not been enforcing passengers' rights for the past decade. They occasionally issue a ruling, possibly when there is a complaint and the issue gets sufficient public attention, but in the vast majority of the cases, they just send people away and try to rubber stamp what the airline is doing. That's reason number one. The reason number two is that these documents that show the swap, that show that actually WestJet engaged in fraud, are in WestJet's exclusive control. They
1: Sorry,
17: hold
1: say
17: the
1: that
17: documents.
1: Again. They're in whose control?
17: They are in WestJet's exclusive control.
1: Oh.
17: The reports, anything that has to do with operations are within WestJet's control. What CBC's Go Public has done is they have used publicly available documents to document the swap and to document that the flight affected by the swap was canceled immediately after the swap. So it was already broken when the aircraft was assigned to the flight. It was just a cancellation for operational reasons in disguise by assigning a broken aircraft to the flight, as opposed to the normal, true-to-God, unexpected maintenance issue when the aircraft assigned to the flight is believed to be working, and it is discovered before takeoff that there's a problem with the aircraft.
1: If you suspect that you were denied compensation for a reason other than what you're supposed to be denied compensation for, what do you do?
17: When you suspect that, your next move is send the letter of demand to the airline to explain themselves, and sending out the facts in your letter that make you doubt that they are telling you the truth. And if they still refuse to pay, refuse to communicate with you, you serve the airline with small claims courts papers. You take the airline to small claims courts. At this juncture,
1: but that's expensive
17: the transportation agency, it's not. Like, small claims court is not expensive at all. It's a $100 filing fee in Ontario or in Nova Scotia. It's about that. Plus, you may have to serve the airline and all this kind of disbursements you get back when you win. You don't have to have a lawyer. It just requires having some backbone and some determination to actually hold the airlines accountable for what they are doing. And if you don't do it, then only surprise that they do it to you again and again.
1: Gabor Lukacs with Air Passenger Rights. Thanks so much for your time this afternoon.
17: Thank you very much for having me.
1: We're going to go from one fraud story to another. Have you used the Green Pea app lately? You'll want to listen to this if it's something you use regularly. 2:31, time now for News Talk 1010, Time Saver Traffic.
2: We are dealing now with a multi-vehicle collision happening on the eastbound lanes of the 409 as you navigate through Kipling. So you have the two right lanes of the highway, and the end of the on-ramp from Kipling is blocked. You can still get on that ramp and weave around and try to get to that left lane. It is severely backed up now from well before Martin Grove. And then on the 401, minor problems on the westbound 401 through Dixon Martin Grove. It's a piece of the right lane blocked to the stall. No issues blocking live lanes on the eastbound 401, and jamming though from the 427 all the way out towards about Keel Street, and getting busier on the north. Northbound 427 off the Gardner to north of Rathburn. Off the major, it's a collision on Don Mills right at Finch. 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Yeah, yeah, boy. 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
1: So I was running some errands yesterday afternoon, and I popped over to Avenue Road and usually park on the street. There's tons of street parking on Avenue up in our area closer to Wilson and the 401. And so I pulled into the parking spot, and I opened up my phone and the Green Pea app, and immediately a little warning popped up, which I read super quickly and thought, huh. And then it sort of occurred to me later that I wasn't really clear on what the warning was about. So I looked it up, and it turns out that there is, according to a CBC report, not just in Toronto and not just for the Green Pea app, but other parking apps and also bike share apps, where stickers with QR codes are being affixed to these different places. So parking machines, the bike share kiosks, and their QR codes that you're going to be putting your dollars and cents into that are not going to where they're supposed to go. I wanted to have a conversation about this because the Green Pea app is something literally I use all the time when I'm out and about in the city. And so we thought of Dave Coffey, who has been with us before to talk about fraud. He's a fraud detective with Toronto Police Service. Welcome back to the show, Detective.
5: Thank you very much, Deb. Happy to be here.
1: So tell me what's happening with these QR codes when we go to use what we think is a municipal service.
5: Right. Well, this is something that we have been seeing. Toronto Police has received a small number of reports, but I think this is one of those ones where the actual number is probably far greater than those reporting. And it's just another example of criminals exploiting our own routine behavior. You know, these stickers are on, they create the illusion of legitimacy on, you know, on legitimate, rideshare bikes or in, on parking lots, places where people almost expect them to be. So they're being placed there, and they are, people are falling victim to them, and sometimes giving up information, sometimes providing access to funds that would otherwise be used to pay for the parking or for the bike. It's something that's becoming more common. We need to be more vigilant about them.
1: So I think I'm okay because I do use the app as opposed to just using the meters. And my information is already in the app, and I'm just putting in the meter code. But obviously visitors to our city or someone who doesn't use the Green Pea app, for example, regularly, would then walk up to the machine, scan the QR code, the fake QR code, and then, as you say, potentially give their banking information, at least to pay for a certain amount of money for that particular visit, and then still run the risk of getting a ticket because they've not actually entered it into the correct body.
5: Yeah, and you've identified the main vulnerability. Those of us who use the app regularly here in the city, the app is the safest thing to do for these things. So always use the app. But it is tourists. It's people not familiar. It may be even people not just from Toronto, but like from Mississauga or York or Durham, which, you know, I wouldn't categorize them as tourists, but it's just someone who's not familiar to the Toronto, you know, mechanism. They may just have a different way of doing it in Durham. So that's those are the vulnerabilities that are always targeted by scammers. The city putting signs up is a great way to counteract that. But just a general awareness that these QR codes are making people inherently vulnerable, because unless we know 100% sure that it's legitimate, you can never really know what exactly you're inputting into your device.
1: So any tips for us in knowing, like I think about, my daughter does track and field, and she does it up at York University every year. So the last couple of years I've gone to watch her, and their parking lot there uses a QR code. And I think it's legit. I'm on university property. I mean, how would I know, scanning that on my phone, that it is actually York University's code as opposed to a scammer's code?
5: Right. This is the same piece of advice I give for almost every type of scam that we've talked about and any other scam that I talk about. It's first slowing down. I read these articles. I read the articles that we're referring to here, and the people always say, I was in a hurry. I rushed up. It felt a little odd. It seemed a little strange. This messaging that came up, but I was in a hurry.
1: Right.
5: That's the ultimate pressure point that these scammers utilize. They're counting on us being in a hurry. So everyone just slow down, take a look at what it's saying. You can, before you take the picture of the QR code, it will show the address that it's going to send you to. If in doubt, don't take the picture. Don't put it into your device. Simple things like looking for tampering. These are generally stickers that the scammers are placing over the legitimate QR codes. The stickers aren't always perfect because they're doing it in a hurry. They don't want to get caught.
1: Right.
5: So feel if there's a sticker there. Just feel with your finger. Look if it's a little crooked or askew. Things like that will raise enough red flags, hopefully, to prevent you from being victimized.
1: I'm chatting with Detective David Coffey with Toronto Police Service in their fraud division. I'm going to switch gears here because we were going to reach out to you last week, and then the week just got away on me, and I didn't get a chance to do this. But there was quite a conversation last week about grocery store theft. And, you know, I think there's a perception that with issues of affordability, it's people just going in and stealing a little bit to feed their family, which in fact is largely not true. In fact, apparently, this is connected to organized crime. Tell me what this is about.
5: Yeah, it's absolutely not about the affordability issue. It's not about somebody stealing a loaf of bread to feed their family. This is organized criminal behavior. It's run by groups. According to the article, it's responsible for $10 billion worth of theft. I mean, that, it does relate in that respect to the affordability, because of course that results in higher grocery prices for those of us who are paying for our groceries. But yeah, it is an organized retail theft is what we call it. And it's groups that, that target stores, target drug stores, target grocery chains. You know, they're racing in maybe sometimes en masse. Sometimes they're racing in and just, swarming a place. We've seen a lot of that lately. Leaving the employees terrorized. And they're literally just running out of the store, and they're racing off to whatever, drop-off point that's been arranged. And that those goods, those stolen goods, are then resold on, like, social media or, websites.
1: That's what I was going to ask you. What do they do with it? So they're selling it online, most likely.
5: Yep, absolutely. Yeah, they're selling it online. Retail organized theft has been around for the past few years. We've known about it. You see the results in some American grocery stores or drugstore chains, where you literally have to, everything is behind glass. That's what we're going to end up with here. They're already talking about it in the meat departments, because they're losing so much money that they're going to have to put it behind glass. So we're not going to be able to just go in, and it's going to change the way that we do groceries. We see it now with like razor blades or certain items in drugstores.
1: Right.
5: You know, high priced items that have been targeted in the past. And that is the effect that we will see. It's not just a hit to the bottom line of the grocery stores, because as we all know, that hit is going to be passed along to us, the consumer.
1: David Coffey, fraud detective with the Toronto Police. Thanks so much for your insight on this. Really appreciate it.
5: Thank you very much for spreading the word.
1: Sounds great. It's crazy because, I mean, think about your local grocery store and how difficult it is right now for many of them for you to get in and get out and get your groceries just because of what the Retail Council of Canada says is a national crisis. As you heard the detective say, $10 billion is the estimate nationally for what was stolen from grocery stores just last year. We're going to check in on traffic, and when we come back, lots of... I don't know what you want to call it. Shenanigans, maybe, but lots of intrigue in the Liberal Party nomination out in Scarborough this past weekend. Siobhan Morris is going to join us and break it down what happened and what's likely to happen next. 2:45, time now for News Talk 1010, Time Saver Traffic.
2: Well, the afternoon drive getting busier and busier, and we still have problems creating all sorts of major delays on the 409 eastbound through Kipling. It's the two right lanes that are out following this collision, as well as the end of the on-ramp from Kipling also blocked, which means if you're a commuter through here, it's only the left lane getting by, and it's about a 15-minute delay to get from Highway 27, according to our Waze maps. Good news about the 401, no issues blocking lanes, but getting slower on the eastbound side. 427 in sections out towards about Weston, and the westbound 401, it's busiest from the DVP out towards the Avenue Road stretch, and checking in on your drive on the Don Valley Parkway, crawling along from Don Mills as you navigate all the way up to the 401. 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Weather for the rest of your day, a mix of sun and cloud and highs of 13 degrees. Right now it's pretty sunny and we're sitting at 12 degrees. 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It's a match made at the pump. I'm Ajwa and Siaya Bois. 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
1: So over the weekend, the Liberal Riding Association out in Scarborough Southwest held their nomination. This is as a result of the new Democratic MPP there deciding to jump ship and run federally. And that meant there will be a by-election there sometime in the next few months, whenever the Premier calls it. And of course, all the parties will be looking to nominate their candidate. This one was particularly interesting, not just because the NDP incumbent there, also deputy leader of the Ontario New Democratic Party, decided that she was going to run for the Liberals federally, but because Nate Erskine-Smith, who is a former leadership contender for the Ontario Liberals, lost to Bonnie Crombie, also indicated that that was going to be his path to then ultimately run for the Ontario Liberal leadership, which takes place in November. So a little bit of a maze of details there for you. But bottom line, a lot of people were watching this nomination race. Turns out Nate Erskine-Smith was not successful, did not lose by much, and there have been some new accusations swirling around, largely coming from him and his camp, as to whether or not this nomination was above board. Joining me to talk about this and all of the fun that happens up at Queen's Park, the Pink Palace, is Siobhan Morris, our CTV Toronto Queen's Park Bureau Chief. Welcome back to the show, Siobhan.
20: Good to be with you, Deb.
1: So let's just start there, kind of pick it up where I left off. What is happening with the Scarborough Southwest nomination? Is it a done deal? Is the winning candidate going to be the actual candidate come Election Day, whenever that is?
20: Well, I think this is like the question that seems to be changing sort of as we speak. You know, as far as the party was concerned, we heard from the interim leader earlier today, John Fraser, who said, look, we're moving on. We're printing flyers. We're, you know, the guy who won is already been out knocking on doors on Sunday trying to get his face recognized in that community of Scarborough Southwest. There is some reporting this afternoon in the last half hour that Nate Erskine-Smith is going to file some sort of formal or legal challenge to the results. I don't have that confirmed myself. I don't know on what grounds. But, you know, I haven't been able to get through to his team this afternoon. So, you know, a couple hours ago, as far as the party was concerned, they were ready to move on from a contentious day that they say, you know, look, this is what local nomination races are often like. But I think now there are new questions about whether it really is finished if, you know, if we're done with nomination races in that riding.
1: I am going to convene in a couple of hours. I'm filling in for Jim this afternoon, so with you right through until 6 o'clock. And in a couple hours from now, I'm going to convene a panel of strategists from all three main parties. And one of our topics will be this. One of the things I expressed a little bit earlier, Siobhan, today on Moore in the Morning was that I just don't understand how you can think that you're going to potentially lead a party. Well, every time you turn around, you're kind of backstabbing the former leader, as was the case with Nate Erskine-Smith, or you're challenging the party's legitimacy, as your hearing might be the case this afternoon, and think that you're going to go on to lead this group of people.
20: I think that's really, you know, a question that people have had for quite some time. And I think it started to some degree, I think, back when Nate Erskine-Smith was running against Bonnie Crombie. He said some things about Crombie that really rubbed people the wrong way, talking, mm-hmm. you know, some things that people viewed to be misogynistic and ageist, saying, you know, look, I'm young, I'm in this for the long haul, sort of intimating that Bonnie Crombie, you know, is an older politician and maybe didn't have the vitality to see the rebuild of a party through. So I think it started back there. He's been not at all secretive about his ambition and his desire to rebuild the Ontario Liberal Party in this nomination race. You know, it's been reported that he's told some people, look, why don't you get out of the way? Because I have ambitions to be a leader, and that, you know, this was sort of the first stop along the way to doing that. And people don't like the idea of somebody coming in from outside their community, even though he had represented the riding right next door, and feeling that they're entitled to that riding. So I think it definitely remains to be seen whether he can be a viable candidate for leadership, whether or not he wins whatever battle might be brewing in Scarborough Southwest.
1: Chatting with Siobhan Morris, our CTV Toronto Queen's Park Bureau Chief, just getting the temperature at Queen's Park and with the parties that are represented there. Any word when the Premier is likely to call this nomination?
20: Well, he has until the first week of August, if I remember the date correctly. He doesn't seem to be in any rush. We haven't heard any whispers about who the PC candidate would be there. The Premier has said what every party says that doesn't hold that seat, saying, you know, we want to flip that party or that riding blue. The PCs have finished runner up by a pretty big margin the last three races. I think that the big sort of question is Dolly Begum, who'd been an extremely popular candidate for the NDP there, who went on to serve with Mark Carney's government. It's a question about whether that was you know, a success of the NDP in that riding, or if it was the success of Dolly Begum. And so you're seeing all the parties try to come out on the right side of that equation. The NDP saying, no, no, no, you know, our party has a long history in that riding. It's the riding that Stephen Lewis used to represent, and we believe that the NDP roots are deep there. The Liberals trying to sort of leapfrog and take it, and the PCs thinking that, you know, with their recent refocus on the economy, that they can take that riding and add it to the government side.
1: Well, speaking of the PCs, the Premier has a new video that is out extolling the virtues of his government and their attacks to make life more affordable. Is this a new tactic, Siobhan, or just a bit more visible one?
20: I think, well, so two things. I would say a bit of both. I would say you saw in this video, it sort of has the trappings of a little bit of that forward messaging we saw from the Prime Minister a few weeks ago, except for it really shows off Doug Ford in his office. You see him coming through the door, sitting in a big leather chair at Queen's Park, and then you sort of flip into the Doug Ford that is a lot more familiar to Ontarians, really talking off no script, just off the top of his head, going through all the sort of accomplishments, as he sees them, of his government. This is one that's really focused on cutting the cost of things for Ontarians. It's really focused on the cost of living, something that he acknowledges in this video is a continued challenge for people. I will note there's not a lot that's new there in terms of, so there's no new promise, but the most recent thing is talking about removing or cutting the small business tax that happened in the recent budget. But it's a lot of revisiting past accomplishments, everything from cutting the gas tax on a permanent basis to removing plates, sticker fees for driver's license plates, and removing tolls on some highways. So it's sort of a greatest hits list of all the things the PCs have done for the economy.
1: Obviously seeing some of the polling, which we didn't get to, but we'll maybe chat about another day. Siobhan Boris is our CTV Toronto Queen's Park Bureau Chief. Thanks so much for your time.
20: You're very welcome.
1: You may recall last week I told you my saga last Tuesday of Enbridge coming and shutting off our gas because they said we had a leak, and then we hired a technician who said we didn't have a leak. Well, I reached out to Enbridge, and to their credit, they are sending us the director of utilization operations to have a discussion about how widespread what occurred to me actually is in our province.
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24: Good afternoon. I'm Heather Seaman. It's mostly cloudy and 12 degrees. Well below seasonal today, but things are looking up for the end of the week. The complete forecast after the news. A third person in isolation in Ontario due to hantavirus exposure, and an investigation underway into a deadly high-rise fire in downtown Toronto. Details on these and other stories coming up, but first... Here's Time Saver traffic.
2: Well, we'll start with that problems happening on the 401 westbound through Dixon Martin Grove. Right lane and shoulder is out. That is following a stalled vehicle. And then further west on the 401 in the express through Mavis. You'll find the right lane and shoulder blocked out. That is following a stall as well. So adding to your slow, slow afternoon commute. We had problems eastbound 409 in Kipling. Those problems have all been cleared. So some more good news. Problems to deal with on the 407 if you paid a bit of extra money. This is the 407 eastbound. Just as you make your run the approach to the 410, it's the two left lanes that are out. Following a crash, this May long weekend, Cobb's Bread is saving your barbecue from bun emergencies. Visit savemybuns.ca and you could get free Cobb's buns to rescue your barbecue. Time saver traffic, match once. Yeah, yeah, boy, your next update at 3:15 on News Talk 1010 Toronto.
24: Ontario health officials have confirmed there's an additional person who's been instructed to self-isolate in connection to the hantavirus outbreak aboard that cruise ship. Earlier today, Health Minister Sylvia Jones was asked about the couple who has been self-isolating in Grey Bruce. Here's what she said.
25: Dr. Moore and the Public Health Ontario are actively working with the federal government to make sure that, first of all, we need to know as soon as they know if there is anyone coming into Ontario. That has happened on a daily basis. That work is ongoing. And so I believe that under the leadership of Dr. Moore, we're seeing that happen already.
24: Jones added that the three individuals have not been tested for the virus because officials have found testing asymptomatic people might not yield the appropriate results. Now, those residents are in addition to the four Canadians who were also on board the vessel that are now in isolation in British Columbia after being flown home on a chartered flight. According to that province's top doctor, none of those passengers are symptomatic. Ontario pharmacists will soon be allowed to administer more vaccines and treat more common ailments as part of the government's continuing moves to expand their scope of practice. Health Minister Sylvia Jones says it will help people get faster access to care and ease pressure on primary care and emergency departments. Starting this July, pharmacists will be able to give vaccinations for things like tetanus, whooping cough, diphtheria, shingles, as well as pneumococcal vaccines. The provincial government has already allowed pharmacists to assess and treat 19 common ailments and is now planning to add 9 more. Stay tuned to News Talk 1010. Later this hour, the health minister will join host Deb Hutton to discuss the expanded powers being given to pharmacists. In other news, one person is dead after a fire at a senior's residence near Young and College last night. CTV's Beth McDonnell has more.
0: It's a tragic outcome at this senior's home near Young and College. The fire broke out on the 8th floor. Now, this fire broke out around 10 o'clock last night. You can see it's quite a large structure with many units. Firefighters say the person who died was found in their bed and all efforts were made to save them. We are trying to learn more about that person. We've asked officials for their age and gender. Initially, the person was deemed critically injured, but we learned today they didn't make it.
24: An investigation into the cause of the fire is ongoing. In sports, the Blue Jays are back in action tonight when they host the Tampa Bay Rays in the opener of their three-game series. Toronto is coming off a 6-1 loss to the Los Angeles Angels yesterday after taking the first two games. Kevin Gausman gets the start for the Jays. First pitch just after 7 o'clock tonight at Rogers Center. You can tap into breaking news anywhere. Keep in touch by downloading the CTV News app.
4: Still below seasonal today with a risk of frost tonight. 13 for the high, mix of sun and cloud and a southerly breeze. Tonight's low, about plus 2. Tomorrow, 13 degrees and sunny. We'll get into some showers at night. And for Wednesday, your Thursday is cloudy with a high of 15. Pattern change starts Friday with a return to some sun and temperatures in the low 20s for the May-long weekend. From the CTV Weather Center, I'm Lindsay Morrison.
24: Right now, it's mostly cloudy and 12 degrees. I'm Heather Seaman. Our next update at 4 o'clock on News Talk 1010.
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1: So a week ago today, last Monday, I was on air and I got a text from my husband saying, not sure what you were planning for dinner, but we have no gas in the house. This comes from a notice we got that Enbridge said that they were going to be replacing meters as they do from time to time to make sure that measurements are accurate and that the gas meter at our particular house was due for replacement. So my husband agreed to have them come last Monday. He made arrangements to work from home so that he could be there. And the company that was under contract with Enbridge came and said, even though we have all of the appropriate monitors in our home, even though we've not had any issues, even though we've never smelled gas, that we had a leak. And then came into the house, he said, to check things out and determined that we actually had three violations. The first was that there was a leak, obviously. The second was that he couldn't find the shutoff for the stove. Our oven is electric, but our stove is gas. And then checked our gas fireplace. So we went to each of the gas appliances in our home and said that the fireplace needed maintenance and that the gas would be shut off until we had each of the three tags resolved. So we set about immediately. Thankfully, wasn't cold weather, so we didn't need the furnace or the gas fireplace. And I switched what was going to be a top of the stove type dinner to the barbecue outside. And we had dinner and my husband arranged the next morning. And I said, well, I would be home before I head into the station. So we did our homework. We checked different contractors and we had one coming between 8 and 10. Could not find a gas leak. No evidence of one, he said, a licensed contractor, technician, found the shut off quite easily to the stove, and put a little tag on it to make sure that it was visible and accessible as is required. And he did do a clean of the fireplace. There were no issues with the fireplace, but he said, yeah, it could use a good clean. So we'll consider this your regular maintenance. We hadn't had it, had maintenance done on it for 2 years. So not the time of year I'd normally do it since it won't be on again till fall, but nonetheless, we had that done and he turned the gas back on. But it did make me wonder because I shared this story with you guys on Tuesday and several of you called and said the same thing had happened to you. So I reached out to Enbridge and to their credit, they are joining me this afternoon to talk about this. Don Beauchamp is the director of utilization operations at Enbridge and joins me now. Welcome to the program, Don.
6: Thank you, Deb.
1: So tell me a little bit about the meter replacement program, because we didn't think anything of it. It seemed like the normal thing to do, no cost to us, unless they found an issue. So talk first about the meter replacement program.
6: Yeah, so annually we are required by Measurement Canada to replace our meters, a certain sample group of meters across the province of Ontario. And to give you an example, in 2024, we replaced just under 165,000 meters across Ontario. And we test these meters for accuracy.
1: Now, how often when you do this, so we were one of those obviously last week, how often are you finding, I'll call them violations, there may be another technical term, but that's what we were told, a gas leak, an issue with our stove, shut off, and our fireplace?
6: Yeah, so we refer to them as safety violations. And in this particular circumstance, so 2024, what we found was that just under 20,000 meters, 20,000 premises were actually issued a safety violation. So there would have been just under 12%.
1: So 12% had violations. And have you heard back from people? I recognize you're dealing with older numbers, but did you hear back from people saying that the people they subsequently hired could not find problems?
6: Have we heard back?

0: repairs. We ask our customers to hire a technician that is licensed through TSSA and certified to complete the repairs on their behalf.
1: Which we did, but to the tune of $643, which is a hefty bill for what that TSSA certified technician said, other than the fireplace was probably due for a clean, was not an issue.
0: Mm-hmm. Yeah, like I mentioned, Deb, is that we use, you know, devices that are actually sensitive devices that we use. They're liquid manometers that we use in testing gas piping. Contractors may use other methods of testing that aren't as sensitive as ours and therefore may not have been able to detect that leak that we were able to detect with the manometer.
1: So that means based on your contractors, I do have a leak that hasn't been detected. Would that be your conclusion?
0: Well, the contractor is a certified contractor.
1: Yes.
0: That it implied that he or she did not find a leak on your customer supply piping.
1: Right.
0: Our contractor went in using the equipment that they use, which is again the liquid manometer, and did find a leak on the piping. So, I'm not sure what to say in terms of the conclusion there. The manometer that we use, again, is very accurate, and there could potentially be a small leak within the piping system in your home.
1: I appreciate that Enbridge didn't make any money off this. The TSSA contractor, that certified contractor that we brought in, did. And again, you know, my husband did his homework and stuff. Do the contractors you hire, do they receive compensation based on the number of meters that they change, which was the original reason for coming onto our property, or do they receive compensation based on the number of tags that they issue?
0: No, there is no compensation based on the number of tags they issue to a customer or a premise. When they go in and they do a meter change for us, there is a set fixed price to do that, regardless if they had found one infraction on the premise or zero infractions or multiple infractions on the premise. There is no difference in terms of what they are paid for that service call.
1: Don Beauchamp is the Director of Utilization Operations at Enbridge. I thank you so much for your time this afternoon. Really appreciate it. I don't know where that leaves me, but I appreciate you coming on and talking about this, because we did receive a number of texts and calls from our listeners who were in the same situation. So really appreciate it, Don.
0: Thank you, Debbie.
1: We're going to check in on traffic, and when we come back, 3 in 4 Canadians say inflation is one of their biggest concerns. We'll discuss in just a few minutes' time. 3:15, time now for News Talk 1010, Time Saver Traffic.
2: Well, problems now slowing down the drive on the 407 eastbound on the approach to the 410. It's the two left lanes that are out following a collision. A bit of a bottleneck as you approach that problem. Also, problems involving a stall. Westbound 401 at Martin Grove. It is the right lane blocked with a stall. It's backing up the drive already from the DVP. Further west on the 401 Indy Express in Mavis. Right lane occupied. That is following a stall. If your travels take you to the QEW Niagara bound, this is through Centennial Parkway. We're dealing with another stalled vehicle that's tying up the right lane, also creating a delay backing the drive up into Burlington. News Talk 1010 weather. We'll see some sun. We'll see some cloud for the rest of your day, and highs only expected to reach 13 degrees. Right now, we're almost at that high. It's pretty sunny, and we're sitting at 13 degrees. 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I'm Adjoa, and Sia Yabwa. 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
1: Lots happening this afternoon on the show. I am in right through until 6 o'clock. Jim's off today. I'm off tomorrow and Wednesday, so you'll have him for 4 hours each of those 2 days. Minister of Health is joining me in just over 15 minutes' time to talk about an announcement she made expanding what pharmacists and other health providers can actually diagnose and give vaccines for. And as well, I am going to ask her about the most recent update on hantavirus. And then at 5 o'clock... after the news, I've put together a panel of the blue, the red, and the orange teams to talk politics at Queen's Park, including the Liberal nomination that occurred over the weekend in Scarborough Southwest. But right now, I want to talk numbers, not political numbers necessarily, although, of course, all of these numbers ultimately end up on the desks of politicians who make decisions. I want to talk a little bit about inflation. I know we're all feeling the effects of inflation, whether it's at the gas pumps, in the grocery store, if you are shopping for your kids' clothes for summer. But a survey suggests it's actually more of an issue for younger people. The NS Research did a poll between May 2nd and 6th, over 1,000 Canadians, and the head of Nanos Research, chief data scientist and founder, Nick Nanos, joins me now. Welcome back to the program, Nick.
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1: So what did you determine when it comes to people's views of inflation and the impact on Canadians?
2: Am I supposed to cheer you up and all your listeners?
1: Well, it depends.
2: Well, it's not cheerful, actually, depending perhaps on how old you might be. You know, in the survey that we did with CTV News, we asked Canadians their situation in terms of how they're dealing with the cost of living and things that they might have done or not have done as a result. And, you know, included everything from they've canceled major purchases, they can't afford basic necessities or both of those, or people have said, hey, hasn't impacted me at all. What's striking about the survey is that about two out of every three young people, those under the age of 35, report that the cost of living, the rising cost of living, has had a negative impact on the in terms of paying for necessities or just having to cancel purchases. And, you know, the older you get, the less impact that we're seeing in terms of inflation, a real generational divide.
1: And so, as you said, it's both the day-to-day, you know, the things they can and can't do, can and can't buy, but also the bigger purchases. Did they talk about savings at all, or is that just not even on the radar?
2: No. Listen, like, think of it this way. One out of every six young people said they can't afford to pay for basic necessities. Wow. I don't think they're thinking about saving money right now or even buying a house. They're just worried about paying for groceries and also thinking about how they've, because of the pressure, the financial pressure that they're under, canceling purchases just because they're seeing the price of everything go up.
1: We also, you know, quite often talk about the top end of age. I know you said that the concerns decline a little bit as people get older, but is there that elderly fixed income category that also finds it challenging?
2: Well, not as challenging. You know, I think the fact of the matter is that when we look at the numbers, you know, for those Canadians that are over 55 years of age, the reality is they're probably not as much in debt. They're also probably at the kind of the tail end of big expenses because right. If they have a family, they've kind of gone through all of that. Like, it's kind of like all their finances are baked in. They're just, they're cruising in kind of the last 100 you know, the last 100 or 200 miles of like a 1,000-mile trip. So, you know, it's what's interesting is that half of seniors say inflation, no impact whatsoever. I'm still buying what I want to buy. I don't have any issue with basic necessities. It's almost, you know, the proportion of people that are over 55 years of age that say that there's no impact is twice that compared to young people that are under 35 years of age. So it's, and just think of it this way. Think of the generational tension. You know, these young people we know from our other surveys are angry, right?
1: Right.
2: They work hard. They're struggling to pay for the bills. And then they're thinking, I'm not going to be able to afford to live in the same house that I grew up in or go on the same kind of vacation. So we know in our polling, there's an undercurrent of anger among younger people who figure the economy's not good. They can't afford to buy a home. They can't go on the vacation that they grew up in. The environment's in the tank. You know what I mean? There's no opportunities. All that kind of stuff is all adding up.
1: It's, I said at the outset, I mean, these are the kinds of numbers that show up on political decision makers' desks.
2: Yeah.
1: I mean, there is something very concerning for incumbent governments in these numbers, obviously. It doesn't matter what your political stripe. It doesn't matter if we're talking municipal or provincial or federal. I mean, that underlying anger can be so dangerous. We've seen it sort of come and go over the years. Are you sensing that it's more than you've seen it? I mean, you've been doing polling for a long time, Nick.
2: Yeah, actually, since the pandemic, it has been much higher than I've seen in 35 years of polling.
1: Wow.
2: And, you know, we've seen, Deb, and, you know, I consider you kind of a political expert, too, because you've watched the trends over the long term and you've seen things happen. You know, from a polling perspective, everything's turned on its head. Usually young people vote for the NDP and the Liberals.
1: Mm-hmm.
2: Now, you know, young people aren't saying that the environment is their top issue of concern. The top issue for young people is like jobs, having a job, and the rising cost of living. And that's why, you know, that's why Pierre Poilievre has been more successful than previous conservative leaders at connecting with young people, because he speaks to the understanding that there are people that are struggling to pay for the bills, and that something has to change. So, you know, we're in a world where old folks are voting, not to overgeneralize, but the Liberals are doing very well among people over 55 because, hey, they're not worried about inflation. Everything seems to be pretty good. And young people are looking at, you know, parties like the Conservatives more than they have over the last 10, 20, and 30 years.
1: Yeah, it is very interesting. I'm chatting with Nick Nanos of Nanos Research. We got a couple minutes left here, Nick, but I know you have a new poll out today about consumer confidence. I made the point this morning on More in the Morning that I think our politicians, when it comes to affordability, so I'm sort of combining these two surveys a bit, but when it comes to affordability, I think our politicians have tried to do some piecemeal things. And it's my own bias that I think if they would just cut taxes across the board, corporate, personal income taxes, that it might spur a little bit of consumer confidence. But tell me what you're seeing in the numbers in the poll you put out today in that regard.
2: Well, in the survey that we released today that we did with Bloomberg News, it suggests that Canadians are three times more likely to report that their personal finances are worse rather than better off compared to a year ago. And Deb, if you remember that famous, I know we weren't old enough to see the debate, the Nixon Kennedy debate, which was like, are you better off now than you were a year ago?
1: Right.
2: That's a killer stat for an incumbent government when people are three times more likely to say that they're worse off rather than better off. But, and you know, the consumer confidence is flat. It's kind of, it's just bumping around in neutral. The big question is, how patient will people be, right? There's still, it's like, yes, they have hope. Mark Carney's personal numbers are pretty good, especially compared to Pierre Poilievre, but he's still got to deliver, which is, you know, what Canadians are waiting for. And it's clear that they like the direction, but I don't know how much runway Canadians are going to give Mark Carney when week after week, especially younger Canadians, are struggling to pay for the groceries.
1: Well, and again, it doesn't matter political stripe. We have seen waves in the past where incumbent governments, didn't matter who they were, what they did. There was just a sentiment that things weren't right, whether you're talking about your province or your city or your country. And it was time to throw the guys out who have been there at the helm. And that's a dangerous place for a lot of people to be politically.
2: For sure. I want to circle around to one thing that you put your finger on because it's absolutely critically important. You talked about kind of doing little things. And why don't we just talk about this grocery rebate thing?
1: Right.
2: For young people, we haven't asked about the grocery rebate. So my rule of thumb is offer a taxpayer a check. They'll say, sure, I'll take it. Whether they need it or not, they'll take it. But fundamentally what they want, what young people want is for there to be an opportunity that if they work hard, they can pay for the bills. What they fundamentally want is an environment where if they decide to be an entrepreneur, that they can be rewarded if they work hard and have a good idea. So what they're looking for is the fundamentals, not like a shot in the arm.
1: Right.
2: They're looking for wellness. So, you know, and I think, I think that's what they're looking for from all the political leaders. I think it's incumbent on Pierre Poilievre and Mark Carney as the two front runners to articulate how they're going to create an environment for small businesses to thrive, how they're going to create an environment so that if someone works hard, that they have a chance to pay the bills, as opposed to saying, you know, here's a check for whatever it is, and thank you very much.
1: Well, we just got past tax season, so, I mean, people are really conscious of what they're sending to governments.
2: Oh, yeah. especially young people. It's like the first paycheck, you know, when young people realize how much they pay in taxes after they've never paid taxes. It's a big wake-up call.
1: It is. Nick Nanos, Chief Data Scientist and founders of Nanos Research. Thanks so much for your time. Appreciate it, even though it is a little depressing.
2: Okay, bye-bye.
1: Bye. We're going to check in on traffic, and then the health minister is going to join me to talk about new powers she gave, new responsibilities to pharmacists. 3:31, time now for News Talk 1010, Time Saver Traffic.
3: Well, quite the slow go on most of the major area highways, and if you're on the 407 eastbound, you're running into problems approaching the 410. Still have this collision in the two left lanes, which is creating a bit of a backup from before the 410. Elsewhere, traveling on the westbound 401 in the Express at Leslie, right lane out with the stall, it looks like it's just being hooked up to tow. Westbound 401 at Dixon Martin Grove, stalled truck has the right lane and shoulder block. From that point, busy in sections on the westbound 401, we're in the Express at Mavis. You'll find the right lane out with a stall, and on the eastbound lanes of the 401, it's problem-free go, but getting busier this hour from Renforth all the way out towards about Leslie. More delays if you're traveling in towards the Durham stretch, and it's slower now on the northbound lanes of the 427 off the Gardner all the way up towards the 401. 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
15: 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What's driving it? 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
1: So not Jim Richards, Deb Hutton on the Deb Hutton Show. And actually, it will be Deb Hutton on the Jim Richards Show this afternoon. Jim's taking a day off, and then he's filling in for me tomorrow. But it's that time of day that Deb Hutton on the Deb Hutton Show checks in with our friends from the CTV News at 6. Michelle Dubé joins me now.
2: Hey, Deb, I was wondering. I knew it was going to be you.
1: It's me today. You'll get Jim tomorrow and Wednesday.
2: Love it either way.
1: Did you have a nice Mother's Day? You sound like you have a cold.
2: Oh, my goodness. I know. A little bit. Yeah, unfortunately. But I feel okay. But, yeah, for me, it, like, immediately affects my voice, right?
1: I know.
2: It's just the nature
1: of
2: our business. I had a wonderful Mother's Day.
1: Oh, nice.
2: We didn't have to go anywhere. It was one of those days where it was just me and the fam. And that's – I don't need much.
1: There you go.
2: Yeah.
1: What are you guys working on? You got some sad – a sad story, I know, for sure.
2: Well, it's so sad, and in fact, this happened on Mother's Day. I can't even fathom. This is just yet another tragic incident involving a child falling from an apartment building. Janice Goulding is on this story. The latest incident happened yesterday over the noon hour, North York apartment building, and she's been trying to get more details. It sounds like a little girl falling from a 19th floor, and she's been speaking with residents there who saw something fall. They really witnessed horrifying moments, and so she's trying to get a better sense of what happened, because a lot of these apartment buildings have measures, you know, windows that that just cannot open more. And so she's trying to get a better sense of just how this little one fell. And this is coming in the wake of a whole a series of other falls. I mean, it was just, it's almost hard to keep track of it. There was, at the end of April, a 6-year-old plunged from a bedroom window of a Toronto apartment building. Then in March, there was a 4-year-old that fell from a balcony in Mississauga. And then if you include what happened in Ottawa last month, a 4-year-old fell from a 6th-floor apartment building. So when you hear about things like this, you've got the weather getting warmer, people are opening their windows, they're starting to use their balconies. This is an important reminder, regardless of what happened in each of these circumstances, and they're all separate incidents, to take a closer look at the potential risks, especially when you have kids in high rises.
1: Yeah, it's, and your instinct, at least somebody like me who's spent many years in public policy, your instinct is, what can we do? What should we do? Because it feels like, even though it's a small number in the grand scheme of things, I mean, it just feels like way too many.
2: Exactly. And, you know, just kind of looking through a child's eye, right? Because, you know, on a balcony, if somebody has some boxes stacked up, a kid could climb that. And then now you've got access to going over the edge. And again, there's investigations that have been launched in all those cases, and the circumstances vary, but it's a really good reminder.
1: It is, for sure. All that and more on the CTV News at 6 that you can listen to right here on News Talk 1010 after I say goodbye. Thanks, Michelle.
2: All right. Take care, Deb.
1: 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In just a few minutes' time, Dr. Isaac Bogash is going to join me. You'll know him, let's be clear, from COVID. That's how you learned his name. He's an infectious disease specialist. And I spoke to him right after we heard about the first hantavirus case on that cruise ship. And my conversation with him made me feel so much better about things, because he talked about the fact that, yes, this is a deadly virus, and yes, when you get it, it is very dangerous for people who have it, but that it comes from contact with rat droppings and almost no person-to-person, human-to-human contact. So very much different than, say, the COVID-19 virus. But increasingly we're hearing as the ship is being vacated, as people who were on the ship, passengers are being vacated throughout the country, throughout, in our case, British Columbia and Quebec and in other countries, that they are being told to isolate. And so I have asked Dr. Bogosh to come back and talk to me about how much is this simply making sure that we are being overly cautious, and how much is it that we are actually at risk of there being a challenge. Before we get to Dr. Bogosh, though, I do want to talk with someone else in the health world. Minister Sylvia Jones is Ontario's health minister. She's out today with an announcement. It's one that you've heard a similar type of in the past, and that is the expansion of the role of nurse practitioners and pharmacists and other health professions. Minister, thanks for joining me. What's your new announcement today?
3: Well, it's actually, thank you, Deb, an expansion of, as you point out, 19 minor ailments that we made almost 2 years ago, and 2.4 million Ontarians have accessed through their community pharmacy the ability to go and have conversations and get scripts and treatment for what we call minor ailments. So could be cold sores, could be pink eye, the new additional ones that were announced today really are an expansion of a very successful program that patients really seem to be embracing.
1: Tell me a little bit of what is included, and I think this kicks in July 1st, is that right?
3: Correct. So there is an expansion coming July 1st, and it means that we have an additional five minor ailments that people can go and have conversations with their pharmacists about. And as I said, really an expansion where we've seen individuals really appreciate the opportunity to have treatment in a very convenient place outside of going to access an emergency department or going to their primary care provider.
1: Minister, I think you also announced today that there are some vaccines that your child can now get at the pharmacist. Tell us about that.
3: Yes, so the big ones would be RSV vaccines, shingles, pertussis, and again, it's really an acknowledgement that people like the convenience of being able to go into their local pharmacist, have those conversations, and get their keep updated on their vaccines. So we've been able to expand, make sure that pharmacist technicians can provide these vaccines on an ongoing basis, on an ongoing manner to their patients and customers.
1: One of the things you just said was the reason behind some of this expansion, because I know it's not loved by everybody, but is the convenience, but I think also making sure that you're not clogging up the family health practices with things that can be treated elsewhere. Where are we on marching towards the goal of everyone having a family doc?
3: Actually, it's going really well. Last year alone, we had 330,000 people connect to a primary care clinician in the province of Ontario, and that's in 1 year alone. So we are on target, ensuring that as we assess and expand primary care, and in some cases it can be a nurse practitioner led team, it can be multidisciplinary teams would be the most common. So that's where you have physicians working with nurse practitioners, working with RNs, in many cases mental health dietitians. That entire team approach has been very much enhanced and welcomed by not only clinicians, but certainly patients, because they get that all-round service that people expect when they learn, for example, a new diagnosis, right? you know, you've just been told you have high blood pressure. Now you need to know how to manage that, what to look for, how to change your lifestyle. And those multidisciplinary teams are an excellent way to do this.
1: Minister, before I let you go, I am going to be speaking in just a couple of minutes with Dr. Isaac Bogosh about the hantavirus outbreak. What can you tell us about what's happening here in Ontario with, I understand now, three patients that are isolating?
3: So there are currently what we would call in the high risk, so those would have been individuals on that cruise ship, two in Bruce Gray and one in Peel Region. There are an additional seven, Deb, that while we do not consider them high risk, they were not on the cruise ship, we are monitoring them to see if they have any symptoms. I really want to reinforce, and I'm sure Dr. Bogosh will as well, all of these individuals are asymptomatic. But we are working very directly through Public Health Ontario, through Dr. Kieran Moore's team and the local public health units to have daily check-ins and updates to make sure that they continue to be asymptomatic and so we can ensure that there is no risk of spread.
1: So seven individuals weren't on the cruise ship but are within this bailiwick? I mean, is this a flight issue? What is this?
3: Correct. So these would be individuals who, as you pointed out, were not on the cruise ship, but did have some passing contact through a flight.
1: Sylvia Jones is Ontario's Minister of Health. Thanks so much for your time this afternoon.
3: Thank you.
1: 3:47. I'm a bit late. Still time, though, for News Talk 1010, Time Saver Traffic.
4: Unfortunately, no change to problems. If you paid a bit of extra money and are headed to the 407, here's what's going on. Eastbound 407 approaching the 410. So two left lanes are out following this ongoing collision. You're on the eastbound 407. Not seeing too much of a delay. So that's some good news as you navigate through. Big delays await you on the 401 westbound. We have a pair of problems. Westbound 401 first at Dixon Martin Grove. Find the right lane out with a stalled truck. And then another stalled truck further west on the 401 in the express through Mavis. You'll find that right lane off limits. And it is jam solid on the northbound lanes of the Don Valley Parkway this hour to get from Bayview Bloor up to the 401. Off the major, it's heads up. We're dealing with a collision on Derry right near the 410. News Talk 1010 weather for your night tonight. It's going to be clear to start. And then we could see some more clouds in the overnight. Lows dipping down to a very chilly 2 degrees. Right now, we're warmer than that. The sun is shining. We're sitting at 12 degrees. 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I'm Adjoa and Siaya Bois. 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
1: Man, I think the guys behind the show here, the Mike and Ben, are trying to get rid of me. It's Deb Hutton.
0: 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Right.
1: That makes me feel more loved. Listen, way back when the news broke, I guess it was not that long ago, about the hantavirus outbreak on a cruise ship, first person we thought of to chat with was Dr. Isaac Bogosh. Because at the time, we're all feeling a little PTSD after COVID and just wanted to get a handle on what the case was. And I had my conversation with the doctor and I felt better and thought, okay, we understand where this comes from. Very dangerous for those who are infected with it. But for the rest of us, it seems like everything is okay. And by the way, watch out when you are in places like garbage dumps and maybe out in the digging in the garden in a place where there might be rats, etc. But since then, and I just had a conversation with Sylvia Jones, our health minister, the Canadians who have come home, including, if you heard the minister chat with me just a few minutes ago, 7 individuals who were not on the cruise ship, but were on a flight with others who had been on the cruise ship, are all isolating. And so I wanted to bring Dr. Bogosh back on the show to talk a little bit further about what we know and if anything has changed in what we know about this particular outbreak. Dr. Isaac Bogosh joins me now. Welcome back, doctor.
2: Hey, thanks for having me back.
1: So we talked about the fact that it wasn't human-to-human contact usually, and yet we have a situation where not only are people who are asymptomatic but were on the cruise ship are in isolation, but now the Minister of Health confirmed that 7 additional people who weren't on the cruise ship but had contact with those individuals are now also being monitored. Has anything changed in our understanding of this virus?
2: This virus is... If we look at all the cases of this virus, most cases were acquired from the environment. There have been cases of human-to-human transmission. It's been documented for decades. It's just not the main mode of transmission. Most of the cases were from, you know, accidental inhalation of viral particles from the environment. Having said that, you know, we can go back. We've known about this virus for 30 years. There have been well-known and well-documented outbreaks of this virus, pretty small, but well-known documents with human-to-human transmission, most recently in 2018 in Argentina, for example, where there were about 33 people infected. Most of those people who were infected were in close proximity, prolonged exposure or close proximity. Having said that, there are still a few cases that were acquired that don't have that history, so there might have been more distant transmission of this virus. But, yes, this is this Andean version of the hantavirus is documented to have human-to-human transmission.
1: So, I mean, one of the things as people like myself talking on air every day about current events, one of the things we don't know what to do with is, are we overhyping? Are we underplaying, as my friend Scott Reed would say? I mean, how do we treat this? And the reason I asked the question, doctor, is my 12-year-old last night, the news was on, and she said, "I'm so scared." And I said, "What are you talking about? Because we've never had the conversation at home." She said, "I'm really, really scared, Mom, that because with COVID," so she's 12, "with COVID, it was usually older people or people who were already sick that died, but this can kill anyone." That was my 12-year-old's perception. What do we do with this?
2: Well, I think we arm people with credible information. And I think it's important to recognize that this virus is rare. Like, it's a rare virus, and there's been outbreaks of this in the past. Okay, this is not the first time there's been an outbreak of this, and those outbreaks have been quelled with routine public health measures, and rather quickly, right? There was an outbreak in Argentina. There was an outbreak in Chile. Okay, they're doing the same thing with this outbreak. The issue, of course, that complicates it is that it's the coordination is challenging, right? There was probably a lot of people exposed on this cruise ship. We know cruise ships are perfect opportunities to amplify, you know, respiratory or gastrointestinal infections. So there are probably a lot of exposures. We know there's a longer incubation time, so it's going to take some time for people who are exposed to declare themselves one way or another, whether or not they have an infection. And then the other complicating factor is that it's international, right? There's over a dozen countries involved. So we're relying on every one of these countries to adhere to sound public health measures of contact tracing, of isolation, of ensuring that people have appropriate medical facilities to be cared for, such that there's no amplification of the virus in a medical facility if someone is sick with this virus. We're definitely going to hear about more cases. That's going to happen. But if everyone does their job, which I should add, here's the value judgment, it's not that hard to do. But if everyone does their job, this will be over sooner rather than later. We're seeing Canada take it seriously. That's great, you know, but is everyone else or all those other countries going to do the same? If they do, this will be over sooner rather than later.
1: I just wanted to ask one thing that I wasn't quite clear on. Dr. Kieran Moore, our Chief Medical Officer of Health for Ontario, said that they're not doing testing of asymptomatic people because, I want to get it right here, it wouldn't give appropriate results. What does that mean? Are there false positives? Like, what does that mean?
2: I'm not sure.
1: Oh,
2: I don't know.
1: Okay.
2: I'm not sure what he was referring to with that one. Yeah. We know there are tests for this virus. I mean, the samples are, we have a national microbiology lab in Winnipeg, Manitoba. We send samples for various infections to that lab regularly. They have a very reasonable turnaround time for many of these infections, and provide us with excellent service. But I'm not entirely sure what Kieran Moore, what Dr. Moore was referring to there.
1: Dr. Isaac Bogash, our go-to infectious disease expert. Thanks, as always, for your time. Really appreciate it.
2: My pleasure. Have a great day.
1: We're going to check in on the headlines of the afternoon and then some changes to parental leave. Sound like a good idea, but I'll tell you, I'm not so sure. We'll discuss in just a few minutes' time.
0: If it's on your mind, let it loose.
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9: I'm Heather Seaman with breaking news on a homicide investigation in Durham Region. Police say they've arrested a 16-year-old male in connection with a fatal incident outside of Tim Hortons in Oshawa over the weekend that left a 23-year-old man dead. Police and paramedics were called to the area of Simcoe Street North and Winchester Road for reports of a fight in the area. The suspect fled the scene before officers arrived. In a news release moments ago, police announced that a suspect surrendered himself to investigators in Oshawa and was taken into custody without incident. Once again, a 16-year-old has been charged with second-degree murder after a fatal incident in Oshawa over the weekend. We'll continue to follow this developing story and bring you more details as we get them. Some other stories we're following. Investigators looking into the cause of a deadly fire at a residential high-rise for seniors downtown. And have you filled out the census form that came in the mail? If not, you could face a fine. Details on these and other stories coming up, but first, here's Time Saver Traffic.
10: Well, it looks like we still have problems up on the 407. Big issues, actually, eastbound 407 approaching the 410. Two left lanes out with this collision. You know what? I'm not seeing much of a delay anymore, but so might be in the process of clearing. Then if you're traveling towards the northbound lanes up the 410, it's slow from north of Steeles all the way up towards Sandalwood. We do have a pair of issues, westbound 401 at Martin Grove, right lane blocked at the stall. Westbound 401 Express at Mavis, another stall has the right lane occupied. 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Time saver traffic, Imagua and Sia Yabois, your next update at 4:15 on News Talk 1010 Toronto.
9: An investigation into a deadly high-rise fire in downtown Toronto is now underway. Just before 10 o'clock last night, firefighters were called to an eighth-floor apartment in a building near Yonge and College. That's where the victim was located.
11: The person was found in their bedroom by Toronto Fire Service and then, as I said, removed immediately, brought right downstairs. CPR was immediately started. and then the person was transported to the care of Toronto Paramedic Services.
9: The victim was later pronounced dead. The investigation into the cause of the fire is ongoing. Police are searching for a suspect wanted in connection with a hit and run in Parkdale overnight. It happened in the area of Queen and Jameson just before 3 a.m. Paramedics say a man was struck and taken to hospital with serious injuries. The suspect vehicle left the scene. Police have not yet provided a description of the vehicle. A multi-billion dollar upgrade to Pearson Airport is in the works. The airport says the $3 billion investment will transform Pearson and allow it to serve roughly 30,000 more passengers daily when it's completed in a decade. The first phase will focus on airfield technology upgrades and expansion, as well as an overhaul of the baggage network. CP24 spoke to travelers at the airport about the project.
12: I'm sure it could help maybe people who are in the crush of things more so. I've always been on like a slow travel day or so it's been pretty easy for me.
13: Pearson is, I would say, is hard to navigate. You know, it's a little bit difficult, especially coming from your car, which terminal you need to go to, which level. I had to figure out I had to get to level 5, gate 11, because that's I'm international. But, yeah, I would say Pearson's probably one of the harder airports I've had to navigate, but I do hope that the improvements help a lot.
9: Pearson Airport also says the project will create 16,000 new jobs. And a heads up, if you're behind on checking the mail, it's the last day to fill out your census form. Statistics Canada says reminder letters will be sent out to households that don't complete the form on time. Not completing the form, could eventually result in a $500 fine. The census is completed every 5 years and helps drive population-based decisions on how public resources are dispensed. You can tap into breaking news anywhere. Keep in touch by downloading the CTV News app. Here's CTV weather specialist Lindsay Morrison.
14: Risk of frost tonight with clear skies, calm winds and cool temperatures, plus 2 the forecast low here in Toronto. Tomorrow, sunshine to start before we get some showers late afternoon, 14 for the high, and then it'll be rain with the risk of a thunderstorm overnight. Unsettled and still below seasonal for Wednesday, Thursday cloudy and 14 degrees. But then our weather pattern changes for Friday with a few days of partly cloudy skies and temperatures in the low 20s, just in time for the long weekend. From the CTV Weather Center, I'm Lindsay Morrison.
9: Right now, mostly cloudy and 11 degrees. I'm Heather Seaman. Our next update at 5 o'clock on News Talk 1010.

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1: It is Deb Hutton sitting in for Jim this afternoon. He's taking the day off. He'll be back tomorrow and actually filling in for me from 2 until 6 o'clock. So happy to have an extra couple of hours with you this afternoon. Last week, Conservative MPP Garnet Janis announced a number of proposals that, on behalf of the Conservative Party, they believe would, in their words, strengthen families and improve flexibility and fairness in Canada's parental leave system. I know I had a conversation on Friday with Amanda Galbraith on her show between noon and 2, but I wanted to have him back because for me, as someone who is female, who has over my different careers done a lot of hiring, I am not always convinced, this may be heresy to say, but I'm not always convinced that greater parental leave is actually good for women in the workplace. So I wanted to have a conversation with the Conservative MP for Sherwood Park, Fort Saskatchewan, Alberta, and the Shadow Minister for Employment for the Federal Conservative Party, Garnet Janis. He joins me now. Welcome to the program. Do we have him, guys? Did we lose him? He is coming back. All right. We've got him?
2: Yes, I'm here. I'm sorry about that.
1: Not a problem. Welcome back to the program. Why don't you outline for us the 3-point plan that you have put out on behalf of the Federal Conservatives?
2: Well, thank you very much. Your listeners will know, if they're living through it or have lived through it, that parental leave right now is very inflexible. It doesn't allow the kind of balancing of work and family life that a lot of parents would otherwise want to do. So we're trying to introduce more flexibility into parental leave in a way that will work both for young parents, trying to find that balance, as well as for employers. So the first proposal we have is allow more flexible leave, including the ability to pause and resume your leave. Right now, if you stop your parental leave, you cannot start it again. So if you need to go back to work for some reason, let's say after 4 or 5 months, then your leave is done. So what we're proposing is allowing people to pause and then resume leave within the 18 months maximum amount of time through mutual agreement with their employer. This would be helpful in a lot of different situations. Maybe a person needs a little bit of a bridging income. Maybe it's based on things that are happening at work, a more seasonal workplace, let's say, such as if you're an accountant, maybe you go back for part of tax season and then resume your leave. So that's one point we want to introduce, is more of that flexibility. Secondly, we want to
1: let's just pause one at a time here, if you don't mind, Garnet. Yeah. So in the situation, so I think the tax lawyer or the accountant is a great example. So you've got 18 months. Maybe you are the parent that's taking the full 18 months.
2: Yeah.
1: You go back for 3 months. So does your total period of time of leave, 18 months off, but does it encompass 21 months in that scenario?
2: What we're proposing in this model is that all of that leave would happen within an 18-month maximum window of time. But what you could do is opt for the 12-month option, in which case your leave would be extended. So if you opt for the 12-month option, which most people do, if you pause your leave for 3 months, then that leave gets added on to the end. But you can't go beyond 18 months.
1: Okay. So I like it better. That's why I wanted to clarify, because I was concerned on behalf of employers that you could, yes, have your employee back for, let's say, 3 months or 6 months, but then the combined sort of period of uncertainty could be as much as, in that case, 2 years. But you're saying you just would lose those weeks that you went back.
2: Well, no, you wouldn't lose those weeks if you're opting for the 12-month option. So you can opt for the 12-month option. In which case, any time during which your leave is interrupted would get added to the end, but you cannot go beyond the maximum period of 18 months.
1: Right. Okay.
2: The other thing to just emphasize is that this would be through mutual agreement with an employer. So you can't have a situation where, to take a ridiculous example, let's say someone's a teacher and they say, well, I'll come back to work in July and August and then resume my leave in September. Employer's probably going to say, That's not going to work in the context of this workplace. The idea is that by mutual agreement, you might come back at a time that works for both, potentially a time when it's busier in the office, not picking the times when there's less going on.
1: So if the employers have to agree, it has to be mutual agreement. Is there any stick to hold over employers in this scenario, or is it really just saying something nice? I mean, how do you actually

0: if the employer has a particular training event in the workplace and he's got someone on leave and invites the employee to maybe pause their leave so that they can be part of a training event where they're learning new systems so that they have that knowledge when they return to the workplace.
1: All right. So I've spent a lot of time talking about bullet number one, bullet number two that you're proposing.
0: Yeah. Number two is about learning on leave. So right now it's kind of fuzzy based on indeterminate criteria, whether a person is allowed to take certain training courses on leave. And we're proposing to leave that decision up to the individual and to allow them the freedom to take university courses, to take other kind of training courses while they're on their leave without losing those leave benefits. Learning is so much more flexible now. There's a lot of courses you can take that are remote and flexible, so it's much easier. And I think people would value the opportunity to be able to make the choice to upgrade their skills in some way while they're on leave without risking losing their leave benefits.
1: And doesn't that sort of run a bit counter to the notion that we're trying to give parents an opportunity to really focus in on childcare during those early months?
0: Well, this is about flexibility and choice, and I think there are different ways that new parents might manage the situation. If they're able to take courses that are asynchronous and flexible, and they're able to take those courses at times that that work for their family, maybe when their spouse comes home from their job, they're able to take those courses, or maybe they're able to get other forms of support. We just think that parents want to spend time with their kids. They're going to make good choices that work out well for their families. And learning is so much more flexible now. It makes sense to leave parents in the driver's seat for deciding how to strike that balance. Now, right now, some of this is allowed, but it's very fuzzy, and it involves bureaucrats making subjective decisions. And I trust parents to be able to make these decisions themselves.
1: All right. And the third of your 3-point plan.
0: Yeah, the third point is to have a caregiving exception to the clawbacks that exist for parental leave. So right now, if you're on parental leave, you can work a bit, but you face a very steep clawback of those EI benefits. What we're proposing is that if a parent on leave wants to earn a bit of extra money by also offering caregiving services that are perfectly compatible with being the primary caregiver for their child. So let's say I'm on parental leave and I'm also caring for one of my neighbor's kids and they're paying me to do that. We're proposing that we would eliminate the clawback for parents that are also offering caregiving while they're watching their own children. This makes sense because the watching your children and someone else's children at the same time, as long as it's not too many, obviously those are compatible and complementary activities, and it allows parents to earn a little bit of extra money while they're on leave, and it opens up more kind of informal, flexible childcare available in neighborhoods across the country, which is also an added benefit.
1: I know you put these proposals out there last week. Have you had reaction from the employer community?
0: We've had quite a bit of reaction, overwhelmingly positive. I can't recall any specific statements being issued by employers, but we haven't heard anything positive or negative specifically from the employer community that I've seen. I think these stories are good news for employers in lots of ways. The first point involves employer consent, but also provides advantages for employers to work out arrangements that work for them. And the second point is, I think, also good for employers because it employees will potentially use the opportunity to upgrade their skills, which will add to their value when they return to the workplace. So I think this is positive all around. It's about government getting out of the way and allowing arrangements that work for parents and for employers.
1: Garnet Janis is the Conservative MP for Sherwood Park, Fort Saskatchewan, Alberta, and Shadow Minister for Employment for the Federal Conservative Party. Thanks so much for your time.
0: Yes, thank you.
1: I want to take your calls on this, 416-872-1010. In particular, if you are an employer, you're someone who hires in your workplace, want to get your thoughts on this as well, 416-872-1010.

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1: Well, we have some brand new problems that are happening, Deb, on the QEW Niagara Bound. This is through Bartlett. If you're heading in towards Grimsby, it's a stalled vehicle and it does have the left lane blocked. A bit of a delay just as you navigate through. And then back in the city on the westbound lanes of the Gardner, no new issues, but very, very busy from Jarvis in sections out towards the 427. Headed towards the 427, northbound delays up the Gardner up to the 401. Our ways map showing about a 20-minute delay to get through. And it's a crawl on the 401 both east and westbound. The good news, all earlier issues have cleared. If your travels take you towards Pickering, just a heads up, Woodview Avenue between Finch and Pine Grove closed for a serious collision investigation. News Talk, a 1010 weather for your night tonight. Clearing skies this evening. It's going to get chilly though in the overnight. Lows heading down to 2 degrees. Right now we're currently sitting at 11 degrees under partly cloudy skies. 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
0: Deb Hutton sitting in for Jim this afternoon. He's going to do the same for me tomorrow. So you'll have 4 full hours of Jim Richards from 2 until 6. And you've got me tonight until 6 o'clock. I was just joined by the Conservative MP, Garnet Jenness. He put out last week a proposal as the shadow minister for employment for the Conservative Party nationally. It's 3 proposals that they say will strengthen families and improve flexibility and fairness in Canada's parental leave system. The first is that you could stop and start your parental leave. It would still be up to a maximum of 18 months, which was one of my concerns and one of the first questions I asked him. But if, for example, there was something important that was happening at the office, if he used the example of an auditor, who wanted to go back in for tax season and then return home, for example, that as long as the employer was good with it, that would give some flexibility. The second bullet, the second proposal they have is that there would be greater flexibility for individuals to learn, because learning now post-COVID comes in very different forms, that this would allow people to actually go to school while they're on parental leave. And the third is that they take away a clawback if you're earning money specifically for child care. So, for example, you take your niece or your nephew and you're paid to look after them, or a neighbor, or you've already got a 3-year-old at home, you got the new baby at home, and so you take another 3-year-old and are paid for that, able to be paid above board without a clawback. So putting more childcare spaces, informal childcare spaces, into the market without penalizing an individual because they would normally be clawed back through their benefits that they're receiving on parental leave. How do you feel about those 3 proposals? 416-872-1010. Do you believe that they will actually improve flexibility and fairness in parental leave? Or as an employer, are you a little concerned about these changes? 416-872-1010. That's the way to text or give me a shout. And if you're listening on the iHeartRadio app, just hit the little microphone. Would love a talk back on your thoughts. Just let me share very briefly my thoughts on this. And I think I have a little bit of freedom to say it as a female, maybe not so much anymore. I'm not exactly in my having children phase. My guys are 12 and 18. But as an employer, when I was hiring people, when they went to 18 months parental leave, it concerned me. So instead of, I think, furthering women in their careers and in the workplace, I think that 18 months actually was a challenge for women. Because I think you look at someone who maybe has just gotten married or is in that age where you think they might be having children, they don't have any, and it is, whether it's supposed to be or not, it's something that you think about when you're hiring. And all things being considered, I think that a lot of people wonder how much time their particular employee that they're going to be putting training into, investing in, are actually going to be in the workplace if, in fact, they're at that stage in life where they might be looking at having children. That's my own bias. I have always believed that I thought 12 months was fantastic for individuals, but I thought when we went to 18 months for combined parental leave that it was a challenge, and I was not convinced it actually furthered the ability for women to move forward in their careers and be at home as parents. 416-872-1010. Do you like these proposals? I want to hear from you if you're someone who maybe is on parental leave or if you're someone who does the hiring in your business. Let's start the conversation with Andrew. Hey, Andrew.
16: Hey, Deb. Thanks for having me on.
0: What do you think?
16: It's awful policy. I think you said the person that was speaking to, his name is Garnet Genius. This is not the work of a genius.
0: Jenness. Garnet Jenness.
16: Oh, thank you. Okay, well, that's if I'm wrong on one thing, that'll be that. Listen, this leave in the very same way that you say this negates the professional careers of women, if you're saying that, what you're actually saying is that it actually promotes motherhood. It promotes the social formation in home with children while they're on leave. The other points that Garnet mentioned are laughable. The idea that you're on maternity leave or parental leave and you feel like you need to be getting educated, no. All you want to be doing is spending time with your children and establishing family values with your family. And the last point where he was talking about having the opportunity to look after your kids and look after other kids, but not too many, without having a metric to police that, he's insane. And I think you would have very, very much difficulty disagreeing with that. How are you going to police that, Deb?
0: Yeah, well, I mean, the problem is people who have unlicensed childcare, they do it under the table. So saying that this actually is a above the board way to informally make a little bit more money, I think does not speak to the system as it exists. And I don't get it, to be frank.
16: Deb, all it does additionally is it proves why we are better off having a majority liberal government rather than these buffoons from the Conservative Party. Thank you.
0: Well, I'm not sure I'm going to agree with that particular piece, but interesting. 416-872-1010. That's the way to give us a shout. Or send me a text. And as always, on the iHeartRadio app, you can just hit the little microphone button. I think it's sometimes, you know, I fully support, as I said, the notion that people can take some time away from their career. And I wouldn't trade the time I had with my children at home when they were little. Wouldn't trade it for the world. But there are some realities that come with being a mother and being someone who has a career. And I can say I don't love it, but the truth is they are realities. And pretending otherwise, I just think is not realistic. And so I, as I said, have some concerns. The more flexibility, the longer times, which isn't proposed here, but has in the past been proposed, that we put into legislation, I think the more negative it is for women in their late 20s, early 30s, even early 40s in the workplace. 416-872-1010. Here's a text. As a female employer and mother, I have serious concerns about this proposal. Allowing employees to start and stop over 18 months would be highly disruptive to the operations and continuity. Additionally, the other proposed changes do not appear to add meaningful value. I'm surprised that a PC would recommend these changes. Awful policy. I'm a little bit closer to that perspective, quite honestly, because I was encouraged to hear that you couldn't go beyond the 18-month scope, because that's what I was really worried about when I first read about this proposal last week. Because imagine being able to, as the texter said, stop and start and then go back. I mean, that would just be, I think, just unmanageable in the workplace. Hey, Deb, it may encourage some who feel they can't afford to have a child to do so, especially if they can make some money to supplement their income, especially if they don't have benefits, I guess. But the whole point of parental leave is to be at home with your child and to actually spend time with them, which, as I said, is an amazing thing to be able to do. But I'm not sure how going back to school or earning extra cash while you are taking time away from your job, from your workplace, is going to make all of us feel better about the whole thing. We're going to check in on traffic, and when we come back, how expensive is it to go on a date? If you've been on one lately, I want to hear from you. How much do you spend on average when you're dating? 416-872-1010. 4:30, time now for News Talk 1010, Time Saver Traffic.
1: Well, one issue remains if you're headed out, and it's out through Grimsby. QEW Niagara bound at Bartlett. Find the left lane out that is following a crash. And then if your travels take you to the Gardner westbound as you try to get out of the downtown core, delays from Jarvis and sections out to the 427. Up on the 401, it's going to take you an hour to get from the 410 to Warden. Further east, delays into Durham. Then westbound on the 401, it's busiest from Leslie and sections out to the 427. The more slowdowns in towards the Milton stretch. And if your travels take make it to the 410 northbound. Still busy into Brampton. Off the major routes, a serious collision investigation in Pickering as Woodview Avenue closed both ways between Finch and Pine Grove. Time saver traffic. I'm Adjoa and Sia Yeboa. Your next update at 4:45 on News Talk 1010 Toronto.
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1: Deb Hutton sitting in for Jim with you right through until 6 o'clock this afternoon. In about a half hour's time, I have put together a panel of what I call the red, blue, and orange teams. We're going to talk about what's been happening up at Queen's Park, talk a little bit about the upcoming, although not to the fall, Liberal Leadership Contest, some changes that may have occurred over the course of the weekend as a result of a unexpected loss by Nate Erskine-Smith for the nomination for the Liberal by-election that for the by-election that has yet to be called in Scarborough Southwest. So looking forward to that in a half hour's time. If you've been listening throughout my show this afternoon, you would have heard a conversation I had with Nick Nanos of Nanos Research. They've done some polling on inflation and how it impacts people in different parts of the country as well as in different ages. And the information they got from this poll, I think it was the early part of May, the first week of May, 1,000 Canadians, is that inflation and cost of living is really impacting the lower generation to a degree that we've not seen. And there's an anger and that comes along with that. And it also has flipped in some ways politics on its head as well. Here is Nick Nanos talking about young people and cost of living.
2: What's striking about the survey is that about 2 out of every 3 young people, those under the age of 35, report that the cost of living, the rising cost of living, has had a negative impact on the in terms of paying for necessities or just having to cancel purchases. And, you know, the older you get, the less impact that we're seeing in terms of inflation, a real generational divide.
1: So you take that information, as I said, done the first week of May, and I layer on top of it a survey done by BMO, Bank of Montreal, that says half of single Canadians, and not all single people are in that lower age bracket, but half of single Canadians do not believe that dating is financially worth it. They don't believe that they can afford to date. 49% of single Canadians say dating is not financially worth it. They say the average spend on a date, on going out with someone, is $174. And a full third of those felt that they were always pressured to go on an even more expensive outing when it came to dating. A third say that dating affects their ability to reach any of their financial goals. And they are just simply not going out. Has this been your experience? And maybe it's not that you're single, but that maybe you try to date your spouse. It's always very healthy to plan a date out, especially if you've got younger kids, to plan date night. Are you finding it is just too expensive to actually go out? 416-872-1010. There's a lot of reasons why dating is difficult, but I have to say it would never have occurred to me that the financial component of it is what's most daunting to young people. 416-872-1010. And are you surprised to hear that the average cost of a date is $174. Maybe there's a little bit of makeup. Maybe there's a new outfit, a new top, a new pair of jeans, plus the actual outing, the transportation to go. That is what we're told is the average cost of a date. 416-872-1010. That's the way to call or text. And if you're listening on the iHeartRadio app, send us a talk back by just hitting the microphone. I find the whole concept interesting. And again, it's maybe it's generational. We still try to date in our household. It's been a little bit more difficult when we lost our built-in babysitter to college last year, but it is something we try to do. And when we do it, it's not always expensive. But I can see how when you're dating as a single person, you might feel the pressure to actually have a more expensive date out. Because going for a beer going for a glass of wine, going for a coffee doesn't have to cost a fortune and is probably a better first or second date anyhow. But the notion that people are not dating, not because it's hard to find the right person, not because they're exhausted from God knows how long dating, but because it is actually, in the words of this BMO survey, not worth it financially. 416-872-1010. Let's start with Aaron. Hey, Aaron, what about you?
3: Hey, how you doing?
1: Good.
3: Married, have a wife and kid. And I find that even just going out for a dinner date where we don't include the kid is cost prohibitive, because by the time we do take him out and entertain him, we spend $150 on maybe playing some games and pizza, like even a crappy pizza or something like that, for dinner, and pay for parking and those kind of things. It adds up quickly. So you're looking at even a cheap date out is somewhere between like $125 to $150 a night to go to a movie a lot of the time.
1: Well, and if you have to hire a babysitter, if you don't have family, that adds to the cost as well.
3: Yeah, exactly. Like every time you think about cost, tips, getting dressed up for the sitters, all those kind of things, it all adds up very quickly. So a cheap date night for my wife and I ends up being $250 to $300 a night.
1: So
3: you can't go very often. We go like every 3 months.
1: I was about to say, so then your option is you just don't go as often.
3: Yeah, or we plan all the dates in order to be able to go somewhere with a kid. Like we were thinking about, you know, going to a hotel in London just so he could enjoy the pool and the water slide. But it's really not for us. Like, we really don't get any time for us. It's more about trying to do stuff with him because it's so rare.
1: Thanks so much for the call, Aaron. And I will just say, I loved those times when we would be usually on a road trip somewhere and you'd pull into a hotel that had a pool. It was always a must for us. Didn't matter what time of year. And the kids would just love having largely a pool to themselves quite often. Megan, what do you think about this? Hey, Megan.
4: Hello?
1: Hi, go ahead.
4: Hi, sorry. I just wanted to chime in as the mom of a 26-year-old male who has been dating, found somebody, but while he was dating, his experience was eye-opening for me, being a woman, because a lot of these younger girls are expecting, like, the moon. He had one girl expecting a gift on the second date because they had officially decided that they were going to date. And so she expected a gift. They're expecting, like, you know, 5-star meals and, like, to be wine and dined. And, of course, I've always said that my son should be treating these girls with respect and take them out and show them a nice time. But when a date night, he had a date night that cost him $300, it seems excessive. So I can definitely understand from some of these young men's perspective that being the case.
1: Can I just ask you, what was the expectation on him paying solely? Was it still sort of the guy pays?
4: Absolutely. Absolutely. So I also am kind of old fashioned and I think that the man should pay for the very first couple of dates that you are going out on. It is his job, in my personal opinion, to woo that female. But the expectations of these women that he has gone on dates with are out of this world. Like, he had one woman say to him that if they ever got married and had kids, she would expect a gift, such as a car or diamonds or something, in return for having the baby, because it's a gift that she's doing this for him. And I thought, my God, this is where we're at. And so I understand that these young men, some of them, are having a hard time finding somebody who just appreciates the small things.
1: There you go. Thanks so much for the call, Megan. Yeah, I asked the question about the expectation of paying, because in this BMO survey, it also says that 58% of men believe that they're still expected to pay. And yet 73% of women, when they were asked, assume that you're going to split the bill. So obviously a bit of a disconnect between the genders. Here's a text. My son is 23. He's single. He would never spend $175 to take a girl out. He wants to be able to buy food. Absolutely. But I think even as our first caller said, even if you go out to do a relatively modest date, if it involves food, if it involves a beer or a glass of wine, it's expensive. And if you're talking about trying to keep dating alive when you're in a marriage and you've got kids, which is such an important thing to be able to do, because we all know how easy it is to just get sucked into the lives of the kids. If you've either got to hire a babysitter or you decide it's not as much of a date and everybody's going out, then it does become really expensive. We are going to check in on traffic. And when we come back, I had a conversation an hour or so ago with both Ontario's Minister of Health and with an infectious disease specialist. I am curious, how worried are you about hantavirus? Because I look around the studio right now and the number of news stations that are talking about it is about 90% of the monitors in the station. 416-872-1010. Are you concerned about hantavirus? 4:46, time now for News Talk 1010, Time Saver Traffic.
5: Well, you're in for a very slow, slow drive this afternoon, especially on that eastbound 401. It's going to take you an hour or so to get from Dixie all the way out to pass Warden. Now, in the mix, there were reports of problems in the express through Keel, which did come and go. On the westbound lanes of the 401, also very busy from Leslie to Martin Grove. You get a bit of relief, and then it slows further west if you're heading in towards Durham. Checking out the drive on the northbound 400, jam solid from north of Shepherd all the way up into Vaughan through to Rutherford, and then things start to dissipate in terms of your volume delays. And over on the northbound DVP, also a crawl this hour as you head from north of Bayview Bloor up to the 401. More delays further north as you head through 16th and make your way into Richmond Hill. Off the major, it's Lakeshore and Parkside collision and a serious collision in Pickering still on the go. Woodview Avenue closed between Finch Avenue and Pine Grove has a result. News Talk 1010 weather for your night tonight. Clearing skies. Going to get chilly though in the overnight. Lows heading down to 2 degrees with a risk of frost. Right now we are currently sitting at 11 degrees under mostly cloudy skies. 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I'm Adjoa and Siaye Bois. 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
6: Deb Hutton filling in for Jim this afternoon. He'll be back tomorrow afternoon. Wanted to ask your thoughts on the hantavirus. And I'll tell you where this comes from. I first reached out to Dr. Isaac Bogash when we heard about the cruise ship and the cases. I wasn't familiar. And then when I heard a little bit about it and the fact that you get it from rat droppings, I thought, oh yeah, yeah, I have heard of this before, but certainly not top of mind. And I had a conversation with Dr. Bogash and he said, listen, it is almost exclusively, as a result of breathing in and the contact with the rat droppings. And so you sort of think, okay, you feel terrible for those individuals. We've had three who have passed away. And certainly must be a little bit scary whether you believe that this is spread through contact or not. No matter what you're told, it still has to be scary if you're on that cruise ship. And, of course, the cruise ship then being isolated and as individuals do come off, isolated as well. And so as a result of that, I wasn't too hyped up about it. But then two things happened. Last night we were at home and my 12-year-old said she had a slight cough, which I've had for the last 6 or 7 weeks. And she all of a sudden said, and she's pretty aware, and we have News Talk 1010 on all the time in the background. And she said, I'm very worried about hantavirus. And my husband and I both looked at each other. It's like, why are you concerned about it, Maitland? And she said, well, because unlike COVID, and keep in mind, this was a child who was in kindergarten when she was first told she couldn't go to school during COVID. She said, unlike COVID, which really usually only killed people who were already sick or who were older, this can kill someone at any age. And so she was really nervous about it. So we proceeded to have a conversation that you can't get it from other people, et cetera, and that her risks were limited, but let's just all be cautious when we're out in the bush going for hikes, et cetera. Wear gloves when we're gardening. You know, we have all those conversations, but we said, like, there's nothing to worry about. But then today we've got more and more information about those that are coming back. And then Sylvia Jones, our Minister of Health, said this to me about 7 additional asymptomatic Ontarians that are also being monitored.
7: We are working very directly through Public Health Ontario, through Dr. Kieran Moore's team and the local public health units to have daily check-ins and updates to make sure that they continue to be asymptomatic and so we can ensure that there is no risk of spread.
6: So seven individuals weren't on the cruise ship but are within this bailiwick? I mean, is this a flight issue? What is this?
7: Correct. So these would be individuals who, as you pointed out, were not on the cruise ship, but did have some passing contact through a flight.
6: So for something that is not transmitted from human to human, that makes you scratch your head a little bit. And I'm making the assumption, and I had a conversation, I asked Dr. Bogosh to come back on. I had a conversation that says, listen, we're doing this out of an abundance of caution because it can be translated, but only in very close proximity. So I think all of this should still make us comfortable, but I do wonder how you're feeling about it. As I look around the station here, I see the TV monitors and almost all of them, different stations talking about hantavirus. 416-872-1010. I will say Dr. Bogosh had this to say as well in terms of how good a job we are doing to prevent the spread.
8: We're relying on every one of these countries to adhere to sound public health measures of contact tracing, of isolation, of ensuring that people have appropriate medical facilities to be cared for such that there's no amplification of the virus in a medical facility if someone is sick with this virus. We're definitely going to hear about more cases. That's going to happen. But if everyone does their job, which I should add, here's the value judgment, it's not that hard to do. But if everyone does their job, this will be over sooner rather than later. We're seeing Canada take it seriously. That's great, you know, but is everyone else or all those other countries going to do the same? If they do, this will be over sooner rather than later.
6: How are you feeling about all this? 416-872-1010. Let's start with Jeff. Hey, Jeff.
9: Hi, how are you doing, Deb?
6: Good. What do you think about this?
9: I am not worried at all. I was a nurse during COVID in long-term care, and this is not that.
6: Great point. Thanks so much for the call, Jeff. It's interesting how our view of this is probably, as I said, for my 12-year-old, shaped by our experience during COVID. 416-872-1010. Are you concerned about hantavirus? And as someone who's talking about topical issues of the day each and every day on the radio, it's hard to know. I mean, my view is we give you the best information we can by experts like Dr. Bogosh and by talking to the Minister of Health. But I just was so surprised to hear my 12-year-old say she was concerned. Doug, what do you think?
10: Yeah, I think that already the government's dropped the ball on this. Like, you had Isaac Bogosh on there saying that Canada's taking this seriously, and yet they put these people on an airplane with other regular citizens, and now seven of them have to quarantine. Why would we even let these people back into the country and not maybe have them isolating somewhere until we can get to the bottom of this? Because to say that it doesn't spread person to person, we already know that it does, because it has done that. And with everything that went down in this country with SARS and COVID, why would our government take such an asinine policy to let these people right back into Canada?
6: Thanks so much for the call, Doug. 416-872-1010. Let's go to Debbie. Hey, Debbie, what do you think?
11: Hi, Deb. After hearing what you were saying there about the likelihood that the disease may have been transmitted through that flight back, first of all, I'm not concerned about this virus spreading, but it just makes me concerned about the government. If they were on that plane, why weren't they put separately at the back of the plane with face masks? Like, aren't they supposed to stop, you know, diseases from spreading? And second of all, I'm not 100% sure that these people, that the two that were isolated when they came back from that trip, were they in contact with anybody? Was the government, like they said, they were monitoring them, but how closely were they monitoring them?
6: Thanks for the call, Debbie. Listen, I want to squeeze this call in. Sarah, you're a pest control technician. Shouldn't be worried at all?
12: No, I've been doing this 34 years. I've come in contact with more mouse and rat poop than you can imagine, and I've never, ever had the hantavirus.
6: Thanks so much for the call. Good a note to end on. Listen, we're going to check in on the top of the hour news, see what's happening out there while we've been chatting. And when we come back, a political panel that I've assembled, looking forward to having their take on what's happening up at Queen's Park.
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3: I'm Heather Seaman with continuing coverage of a developing story out of Durham Region. A teenage boy has been arrested in connection with a weekend murder in Oshawa. It happened on Saturday night around 8 o'clock near a Tim Hortons in the area of Simcoe Street North and Winchester Road. Police say the victim, a 23-year-old man, was involved in a physical altercation and died of his injuries at the scene. A 16-year-old Brampton boy surrendered to police today. He's charged with second-degree murder. We'll continue to follow this developing story and bring you more details as we get them. Some other stories we're following. One person has been badly injured in a bike crash. A man is dead following a residential fire at a seniors building downtown and major infrastructure upgrades set for Pearson Airport. Details on these stories and more coming up, but first, here's Time Saver Traffic.
4: Well, it looks like we still have problems happening on the westbound 401. It's right at the top of the ramp to James Snow Parkway. Right at the top of the ramp, it is a stalled transport. It's in the center lane, just waiting on heavy tow to arrive on scene. No other issues to pass along on the 401. It's been a busy afternoon if you're headed on the northbound 427 off the Gardner all the way up towards the 401. And QBW Niagara Bound, it's busy towards Mississauga, Oakville, Burlington, and in sections into Hamilton. Off the major, it's in Pickering, Woodview Avenue, closed between Finch and Pine Grove. That is for serious crash. 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Imagine once. Yeah, yeah, boy. 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
3: A male has been rushed to hospital following a single vehicle collision involving either a dirt bike or some sort of e-bike in Pickering. Police were called to the area of Woodview Avenue and Braylorn Trail just south of Finch near Albion Road around 3:15 this afternoon. The male was without vital signs when officers arrived. They began life-saving measures before he was rushed to a trauma center by paramedics. His condition is unknown at this time. The investigation continues. And an investigation into a deadly high-rise fire in downtown Toronto is underway. Just before 10 o'clock last night, firefighters were called to an eighth-floor apartment in a building near Yonge and College. That's where the victim was located.
5: The person was found in their bedroom by Toronto Fire Service and then, as I said, removed immediately, brought right downstairs. CPR was immediately started. And then the person was transported to the care of Toronto Paramedic Services.
3: The victim was later pronounced dead. The investigation into the cause of the fire is ongoing. The City of Toronto says fire operations at a pair of Thorncliffe Park condo buildings that caught fire for a second time in recent months have wrapped up. Officials say the buildings at 11 Thorncliffe Park Drive and 21 Overlea Boulevard have been formally turned over to the property management companies. Engineers continue to monitor an updated construction plan to ensure repair work can proceed. Crews responded last Monday morning after the insulation between the buildings caught fire for a second time. Nearly 400 units were evacuated after the November 27th fire, which simmered for more than 2 weeks. And a multi-billion dollar project is now underway at Pearson Airport. The transformation promising to make navigating the airport more efficient for tens of thousands of passengers. CP24's Beatrice Vaisman has more.
6: $3 billion being pumped in to improve the airport. It's about a decade of construction that's going to happen. And what it's going to do is it's really going to, according to officials, serve about 30,000 more passengers daily. not only improvements when it comes to the state-of-the-arts airfield lighting control and management system. It's going to enhance visibility and guidance to support operations on runways and taxiways, along with investments being made across about 30 kilometers of baggage infrastructure, including new carousels, luggage carousels being added to Terminal 1 as well, new cameras and sensors being added for early issue detection. There's also going to be expanded electric vehicle charging and cleaner heating systems also being included. 10 years is the kind of planned timeline for these new improvements.
3: You can tap into breaking news anywhere. Keep in touch by downloading the CTV News app. Here's CTV weather specialist Lindsay Morrison.
7: Clear skies, calm winds, and cool temperatures. That means the risk of frost yet again here in the GTA. Our forecast low in Toronto, +2, but communities outside the region will dip below freezing. Sunny to start tomorrow. Chance of showers late afternoon, 14 for the high. Expect 10 to 15 millimeters of rain overnight and into Wednesday with the risk of a thunderstorm. 13 degrees Wednesday, 15 Thursday with clouds. Finally, we warm up Friday and for the weekend with temperatures in the low 20s along with partly cloudy skies. From the CTV Weather Center, I'm Lindsay Morrison.
3: Right now, mostly cloudy and 12 degrees. I'm Heather Seaman. 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
9: Deb Hutton filling in for Jim this afternoon, and he's going to be filling in for me tomorrow. I had a conversation a little over an hour ago with Siobhan Morris, who is our CTV Queen's Park Bureau reporter, about what's been happening up at Queen's Park. We've talked a lot over the last few weeks about individual things, whether it's the Premier's plane, whether it's what's happening with the Liberal leadership, whether it is polling numbers, which look pretty good for the leaderless Liberals, all things considered, but less so for the New Democrats and the governing Conservatives. So I thought it was a good week to grab a few political strategists from all three of the main parties up at Queen's Park and have a conversation about where we find ourselves. Joining me on the Orange Team, Marion Nader. She is CEO of Nexus Strategy Group. For the Red Team, aptly named Blue Knox, public affairs executive and campaign strategist. And for the blue team, Isha Chaudhry, former Ford government ministerial spokesperson, now a senior consultant with Oyster Group. Welcome back to each of you. Blue, this is your first time on the show, so thank you for joining me. Let's start with what happened over the weekend, and I'll go to you first, Blue, since this is the Liberal Party. Nate Erskine-Smith seemed to believe that it was his opportunity to get a nomination for the Liberals for what will be an upcoming by-election for Scarborough Southwest, and in doing so, I think he was pretty overt about it, then would take that potential seat as a bit of a leg up for the upcoming Liberal leadership. That didn't happen. Mm-hmm. And I understand over the course of this afternoon that he has actually said he's going to challenge things. How does this look for him in the broader scheme of things and in a potential, well, there will be a Liberal leadership race, but a potential throwing of his hat into the ring?
10: Well, I think first and foremost, taking a step back from, you know, some of the keyboard warriors and folks who are really excited about things. I think overall this weekend was great news for the Ontario Liberal Party. Like nearly 1,500 people came out to vote, 50 volunteers just for the Liberal Party to facilitate the nomination, and then all the campaign teams brought people in. You're right, four candidates took a gamble, took a risk, and Nate ultimately wasn't successful, but it was a close race. You know, he got folks excited, got folks engaged, and I think this is a really great time to be a Liberal. If we can get that many folks out on a Saturday, you pointed out the leaderless Liberals. Well, leaderless, but we've got 1,500 people coming out to vote on their Saturday. So I think that's a pretty good sign of where we're at right now.
9: And what does it say if he is challenging this? Is that a problem for the party?
10: Well, every candidate is allowed to move forward with the formal processes like this. I think folks are going to watch to see how things are handled with grace, right? Earlier today, our successful candidate, Asanul, was at Queen's Park, surrounded by with John Fraser and the Liberal MPPs. And, You know, this was a really open nomination process. It was conducted successfully. I've talked to folks who were in the room. They say it was all smooth sailing. So we'll see what happens with this process. But I think this is a technical step, open to any candidate who is in this position, and we'll see what happens next. But I do think it'll be important to see how he approaches it, for what that means for his next steps here.
9: Marielle Nader, I mean, it's easy for those of us of other parties to look at this and sort of grin a little bit, because internal family fighting always feels better when it's not your own family.
6: Exactly.
9: I mean, your thoughts. Bob Richardson, who's also a liberal strategist, joined John Moore this morning, and he made a comment that really resonated with me, which is, when you're in a leadership, you need to love your family, not get into fights with your family. But your thoughts on what we're seeing play out?
11: I mean, I thought it was spectacularly amazing watching this, because he was the self-proclaimed front runner. But I think this is a massive gut punch that happened to Nate. And this wasn't just a nomination meeting that he lost. It was basically the launch of his sort of leadership campaign. Clearly, there was a Stop Nate campaign. And to be fair, you know, Hafez has been organizing for a long time and his deep community roots. The most concerning part for the Liberals, though, I have to say, is when Nate talks about voting irregularities and questioning the results, whether or not they were fair, whether the accusations are true or not, that perception alone will feed in the narrative of division and mistrust. So, you know, with him challenging the results, that's fine. Now the question is, will he accept whatever the results are going to be? Or, and also, is he going to run in the leadership now, double down without a seat? So I think I agree with Blue. Getting 1,500 people to a nomination meeting on a Saturday is amazing at that local level. But for him as the candidate, and how that structurally changes, fundamentally changes and reshapes the race, is very telling.
9: Isha, your observations.
12: Yeah, I think what we have in Erskine Smith is a clear lesson here. I think a riding is not just a stepping

0: We now have, I had to look this up, we actually have two declared candidates. One who I'd never heard of.
1: Blue Mirando.
0: Yeah, so tell us, we've got two candidates. Will there be more? And will it include Nate Smith?
1: Well, I certainly hope so. You know, it's healthy for the party to have more candidates, bringing in more ideas, engaging more volunteers, raising money across the party. The more candidates you have and the more ideas that are brought forward, the better it is for the health of the future of the party. You know, I'm not on any leadership race myself, but I will say Nate has done a pretty amazing job of engaging youth in our party and has a huge team of volunteers. So I would hope that his perspective, you know, he brings a lot of background in housing and engaging youth on issues. I would hope that that wouldn't disappear because we'd love to keep folks engaged. But you're right, there's lots we have to see here. MPP Rob Serjanik is thinking about running. We've heard housing advocate Eric Lombardi be spoken about, former federal cabinet minister Navdeep Bains. So I think there's some really exciting news in the coming months that we'll see from different candidates.
0: Yeah, Navdeep Bains is an interesting one. Marielle, I don't know if you've got any thoughts on what we're likely to see with the leadership or just general observations.
2: Well, I think it's interesting because now with what had happened to Nate, this whole sort of concept around having a whole profile federal, you know, person coming in has sort of changed, I think, the way the structure of the race is. So, because now grassroots matter, relationships matter, having a seat matters. So for Lee Fairclough and Rob Serjanik, already having a seat in the legislature who are deeply embedded in provincial politics and in the party's ecosystem, I think plays a huge part than having, you know, a trifecta of having another leaderless, a seatless leader like they did with Stephen Del Duca and Bonnie Crombie.
0: Isha, last word to you on this.
3: Yeah, look, I don't know if we have enough firepower on the Liberal bench to threaten the PCs in power right now, but I think if there is someone with the organizational strength here, it's Navdeep Bains for sure. I think he seems to be well-liked across, you know, federal and provincial Liberals that are ready to back him. And I think there's also some rising stars on the Liberal bench, like Rob Serjanik, who seems to want to be throwing his hat in the ring, so I wouldn't count him out. He's a smart and hardworking guy. So I think I'm interested to see what happens in the future.
0: Blue Knox from the Liberals, Marielle Nader with the New Democrats, and Ishan Chowdhury with the Conservatives are going to stay with me. We're going to check in on traffic. And when we come back, we're going to put Isha on the hot seat. We'll take a little bit of attention off Blue, and we're going to talk about what is happening with the Conservatives. The Premier is out with a new 5-minute social media vote video talking about all that his government has done for affordability. Very much a direct Doug Ford to the people kind of message. We'll chat a little bit about that in just a couple minutes time. But right now, let's check in on traffic. 5:15, time now for News Talk 1010, Time Saver Traffic.
4: Well, we have these problems really impacting the drive this hour, Deb, happening on the eastbound 401. Just as you make your way through the 407, HOV lane blocked up with a collision. Just came into the traffic desk, and there's a little bit of a delay just as you navigate through. So just be aware of that. And then as you make your way across the city, eastbound 401 at the end of the on-ramp from Keel, it looks like a piece of the on-ramp lane blocked with some problems. Fire crews are on scene. It isn't a fire, but piece of the ramp is blocked, which is making it very slow for commuters just trying to weave around and get onto the very slow eastbound 401. Westbound on the 401 on the top of the ramp that takes you to Jamestown Parkway. Stall transport truck has the center lane of that ramp blocked. The good news, heavy tow has arrived on scene. Still very busy on the DVP north this hour to get from north of Bayview Bloor up to the 401. And the crawl continues on the westbound lanes of the Gardner as you exit the downtown core from about Jarvis all the way out towards Park Lawn off the major routes. Ongoing collision on the lakeshore right at Parkside. News Talk, a 1010 weather. For your night tonight, it'll be a clear night. Lows, though, heading down to a quite brisk 2 degrees. Right now, we're a little bit warmer than that. We're currently sitting at 12 degrees under mostly sunny skies. 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
8: Deb Hutton sitting in for Jim this afternoon with you right through until 6 o'clock. And I am so happy to be joined by a group of very accomplished women on the political spectrum, all strategists for their respective parties. Marielle Nader is the CEO of Nexus Strategy Group, a longtime New Democratic strategist and campaign worker. Blue Knox, public affairs executive, campaign strategist for the Liberals in many, many campaigns. Anisha Chowdhury, former Ford government ministerial spokesperson. She's now a senior consultant with the Oyster Group, talking about things happening up at Queen's Park. We just spent the first part of our conversation focusing a little bit on the Liberals and their upcoming leadership race. But I do want to talk a little bit about the governing Conservatives. The polling is not fantastic for the Premier. It's not deathly by any stage, but there is, by all accounts, a sort of neck and neck race on the ballot question between the Liberals and the Conservatives. And as we've just been discussing, the Liberals do not have a leader. So it's the party versus the party. When it comes to the Premier, though, his numbers have slid a little bit, certainly have come down from last year when he went to the polls and won his third majority government. Isha, I'm going to start with you. I mean, what is your thought on what is happening? I've heard other commentators say that they feel as though things just aren't as focused at Queen's Park with the government than they've been before. I mean, is this just kind of third term drag? What is your perspective on this?
9: Look, I think it's been a bit of a rocky road for the PCs at the moment, right? Like, it's been a shock looking at the polls after years of effectively no opposition for at Queen's Park. For the first time, they've been seeing the poll numbers tightening. And, you know, like, I think the party has been looking to batten down the hatches, so to speak. Right now, there is no room for error. I think everyone is looking at having tighter message discipline across the board. And I think the PCs are looking to go back to the bread and butter of what got them elected in the first place. Like, it's focusing on affordability, building infrastructure, delivering healthcare. Like, these are the things that people really care about. And I think, you know, looking at the news cycle right now, you know, with things about the jet, et cetera, you know, these are moments in time where I think the party has just been dealing with the backlash of it. But there is opportunity here for the party to also remind people why they got elected in the first place and why they've had three majority governments back to back.
8: But to a certain extent, Isha, these are self-inflicted wounds. I mean, I was not as negative about the purchase of the government jet because I actually thought a premier who is prepared to use some of his or her political capital to actually purchase something that the government should have, I was applauding. I understand the politics of it, but this was a decision that they took. I look at some of their challenges, whether it's with Billy Bishop Airport or you know, some of the other big projects they've undertaken. Those have been choices. And so is this a case where they're not putting context around it, where, or is it the premier who's driving the agenda and people are just not saying, hey, boss, let's have a conversation here? I mean, what do you think is causing the slide in the polls overall?
9: You know, I think that they are, you know, you are reaching a third term government. Like, these things happen for sure. One thing I will say, though, is whenever that there is a decision that's made that isn't the right decision, the government's always, you know, they've gone back and they've changed course, right? So I think at the end of the day, like, they are going back to focusing on what matters most to voters and what matters most to the party, which is just, you know, focusing on that affordability message, building of infrastructure, healthcare, et cetera, instead of kind of worrying about, you know, things like the jet, et cetera. Like, the premier's already indicated that that's done and over with. And I think it's time for them to kind of turn a new page and at the same time focus on the kind of key priorities for people of Ontario.
8: Blue Knox, your thoughts on what you're seeing in the polls? I mean, obviously, without a leader, no offense to John Fraser, who does yeoman service time and time and time again. I mean, really, it is a leaderless party. What do you think is being reflected in the polls? Do you see this as a bit of a pull up from the federal party?
10: So I don't disagree with some of the things that Isha was saying there in terms of, you know, third term government, this is not the most surprising thing, but also, you know, it's affordability, right? People are still having a hard time paying their bills. People are still having a hard time figuring out paying rent, groceries, daycare, all of these different costs piling up. And then when you see your government talking about private jet, talking about the airport, and not talking about those bread and butter issues that Isha was saying, those real, you know, beginning blocks of politics, the things you knock doors on and you hear from voters, that's when you start to see those consequences really in the polling. And I think it'll be really interesting to see in the next few months, once that by-election is actually called, when voters have an actual chance to go into the voting booth and really express how they feel about the government and where things are. It'll be really interesting to see how that plays out.
8: Yeah, it's a great point on the by-election. And I have to say, it's also as a third term government where people decide that maybe they're not going to run again. And so they let the premier know sooner rather than later. Marielle, your thoughts on the numbers? Not good numbers, by the way, for your party as well, sitting in and around, depending on which poll, you know, high teens, low 20s.
11: Mm-hmm. Yeah. So it's interesting because for the first time, Doug Ford and the Conservatives actually look beatable. And there's a hit to his personal brand. And a lot of those votes, The anti-Ford votes are consolidating around the Liberals, and they're not around the NDP. So this is not just a polling problem. It's a positioning problem for the New Democrats. And while you can see that, you know, there's an Achilles heel here, you know, with Ford, is that you've got to be razor focused on where it is and to make sure you sharpen your contrast against the Liberals, position yourself as the real alternatives. And again, focus on those affordability issues. So you have to define and control the narrative so the other parties don't define it for you. So, and I think we can see that now starting playing out. Ford is not Teflon like he used to be. And so I think once we see a little bit of those cracks happening, it's not going to be so hard, you know, to beat him, but you have to be very focused on where you're targeting.
8: But I think your perspective that says those votes are peeling away a little bit and not in major ways, but a little bit towards the Liberals. And yet the official opposition, the person who is in the House day in, day out, who does have some media opportunities, is the leader of the New Democrats.
11: Absolutely. And that is a fundamental problem. And I think part of it is the success of the Carney government and the Liberal government. And I think that is now falling through provincially. But also the fact that they've always had a problem being able to cut through. So the Liberals have sort of been the default governing party based on historic governance and reputation. So I think what Marit needs to do is, you know, they've upped their game in terms of their social media, focusing on some of the issues, looking more polished. And she's using a lot more provocative language to try to cut through the noise. So they need to be more laser focused in terms of their strategy to try to be not just the progressive alternative, but the only party that is consistently and aggressively holding Ford to account.
10: If I can, Deb, sorry to jump in here. I was just going to say, if I can offer a bold prediction, I actually think in the next 2, 3, 4 months, while the Liberal leadership heats up, different campaigns are engaging folks on the ground and paying for advertising, voters across Ontario are going to see some excitement behind the party. So I wouldn't be surprised if we saw the Liberals get even more momentum in the coming months with the attention that the leadership will bring.
8: Mm-hmm. Provided you got a good race, which goes back to the first part of our conversation. Listen, we're not going to have time to go around the horn again, but Isha, I did want to ask you, do you think some of the, I always call it crap and corruption stuff that Marit has been focused on, do you think we are actually seeing it stick to the premier? Because in the past, I've always said that that's what I thought Marit was doing wrong. She was so focused on those sort of inside the beltway kind of topics at the expense of, Blue called them earlier, the bread and butter issues that real people care about.
9: Yeah, Deb, you know what I would say is that I think the premier has a very rare quality of someone who can rebound in tough times. I don't think he's losing his Teflon, you know, exterior. You know, he's someone who's always been able to focus on issues that matter to people, like affordability. This is why he's won 3 consecutive majority governments back to back to back to back. And it would totally be a mistake to count the premier out, even if the polls are looking down right now. It's a snapshot in time. And I think the premier is someone who, you know, he's able to navigate his way through tough political waters. He's done it many times before, and I think he'll do it again.
8: I wish we had more time, ladies. Thanks so much for being here. You just heard Isha Chowdhury, former Ford government spokesperson, now a senior consultant with the Oyster Group, Blue Knox, public affairs executive and Liberal campaign strategist, and Marion Nader, longtime NDP strategist and CEO of Nexus Strategy Group. Let's do it again soon.
10: Thank you so much, Deb.
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12: Well, we'll start with the ongoing problems happening up through Middleton. Westbound 41 at the top of the ramp that takes you to James Stone Parkway. Centerline, that ramp is blocked because of a stalled transport truck, so a little bit slower than normal on the exit ramp. A little bit of good news, we had a collision on the eastbound 41 past the 407. HOV lane was out with this collision. It was involving a transport and a sedan. Everything managed to move over to the right side, so no longer blocking the HOV lane. Still very busy this hour on the northbound 427 off the Gardner all the way up to the 401. And if you're on the Gardner, it's a busy exiting the downtown core this hour to get from York Bay Young and sections out to Park Lawn. Off the major, it's a collision on the Lakeshore and Parkside. And in Pickering, Woodview Avenue still shut down between Finch and Pine Grove for a serious crash. Time saver traffic, Amajwa and Siaya Bois. Your next update at 5:45 on News Talk 1010 Toronto.
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8: Deb Hutton, but speaking of Jim Richards, News Talk 1010's Mervish Matinee is your chance to spend Saturday afternoon with me and Jim. Call me right now, 416-872-1010. with the keyword. Today's keyword I gave out earlier on my show. And if you are the 10th caller with that correct keyword, you are today's winner. 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Full details at newstalk1010.com. Tomorrow, Jim will have a Tuesday keyword during 2 to 4, and then he will, as I'm doing now, announce the winner, the 10th person to call with tomorrow's correct keyword. Just waiting. I see the lines lighting up. Ben is taking your calls, doing the count. He has the 10th caller on the phone. We'll just have to make sure that it is the right keyword, and then we'll have a winner to announce. Speaking of contests, picture this. You, your best mate, and Harry Styles in London, and I don't mean Ontario. iHeartRadio and News Talk 1010 are giving one lucky winner a trip to Wembley to see Harry live. Flights from Virgin Atlantic, hotel from tripcentral.ca, tickets, and $1,000 spending money are all included. What a great prize. 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That's all you have to do. And every day you do that, you have another chance to win another entry. Details on this contest as well at newstalk1010.com. Just wrapping up the 10th caller, I'm looking at Ben to see if we have a name that we can announce as our first winner. There will be five winners this week, each with a guest. Here we go. Congratulations to our winner, Doris, in Mississauga. Doris is the 10th caller with the correct keyword. So we are clearing the board. You'll have another chance tomorrow with another keyword and an opportunity to join me and Jim at the Neil Diamond musical at Mirvish. So interesting Facebook post today, Ben Harrison, our producer, brought to my attention, and it's entitled Things You Said You'd Never Do as a Parent, but then you became a parent and you ended up doing them. 416-872-1010. What is the thing that you said, I'll never do as a parent when I become a mom, when I become a dad? I'll never do this. Either because you saw a friend do it, you saw your mother do it, you saw your father do it, and you said, I'll never do it, and you find yourself doing it. 416-872-1010. Whole bunch of ideas in this post. The first one is one that I don't know if I ever said I won't do it, but I know I do it, and I know you're not supposed to do it. And that is because I said so. When you are at the end of your rope and your child, particularly my youngest, has given every argument that she can possibly muster, and you're still arguing, you think, I just need her to do this, or I just need her to not do this, you finally end up, I shouldn't say you, I finally end up saying, because I said so. No, you're not supposed to do it, but I've done it. Others say they have threatened to turn the car around, something that their parents did when they were young. Several people said they would never buy a minivan. And one of the people who participated in this little exchange said they're on their second minivan. 416-872-1010. What are some of the things that you said you would never do as a parent and you find yourself doing it? 416-872-1010. That's the number to call or to send a text. And as always, if you're listening on the iHeartRadio app, you can give us a talk back by just hitting the microphone. Never use TV for babysitting. And by that, we mean put your kid in front of the TV so that you can just get in the shower, or you can just finish making dinner, or you can do whatever it is you haven't had time to do because they have required all of your attention. Another person says, never give in. I am not going to let the child be in charge. and then you find yourself giving in. Here's a text said, I never thought I would actually turn this car around. So not just saying it, but actually turn the car around. 416-872-1010. I have got to say, mine wasn't so much that it was something my parents did. But when my older daughter was, and you're more aware when you have kids how other people parent. I mean, I don't think it was something I really made note of before my friends started having kids or before I had kids. And my oldest was a pretty good girl. Still is. And I could see other kids having meltdowns in the grocery store, in restaurants, that sort of kicking, screaming, mom's trying to pick them up and they're kicking mom, or dad's trying to take their hand and remove them from the situation and they're lying down, they're having a full-on temper tantrum. And I remember thinking with my first kid, I will never allow for that. Like, that's just awful behavior in public. I can't believe people aren't just picking this kid up and getting them out of the situation, because others shouldn't have to deal with it. That's what I thought when I had my first kid. And then I had my second. And unlike the first, she was at a certain point, not her entire time, certainly not now, she was a full-on tantrum kid. Usually when she was overtired, wasn't her normal disposition, but when she was overtired, you could not reason with her. You could not have any discussion. You could not physically pick her up without the kicking and screaming that I had seen. And so two things happened to me. One, I realized that I'll never say never when it comes to parenting. And secondly, I realized not to be judgmental of other parents, because I did the same thing with both girls and raised two completely different girls. 416-872-1010. Here's a text says, it's Leslie in Toronto. I always said I would never let my child sleep in bed with me. And from day one, both of my children stayed in my bed for the first month or two. Interesting, because a lot of people do say that. We're going to put them in their room, we're going to shut the door, and they are not going to be in our bed. I said I would not make them stay at the table until they eat their dinner, and then you turn around and do that. I'll say I wasn't so much that I said never say never, with the exception of the temper tantrums, because I noticed it and I thought, oh, that's awful. It was more that I woke up a few days and said, oh my gosh, I am my mother. And it was different things that I did. It was running around like crazy to get them their spirit day costumes. It was things like getting up at 4:30 or 5 in the morning to bake for their bake sale that they forgot to tell you about the night before, or that you were doing because you volunteered and said you would. And I remember the first time when my kitchen cupboard was entirely covered with bake sale items. And honestly, it was still dark outside well before 6 o'clock in the morning that I realized I had in fact turned into my mother. And while there was a time in my life where I would have said, oh my God, I never want to turn into my mother, the first time I realized I had, it felt pretty good. Let's check in on traffic. And when we come back, have you ever shared custody of a pet? 5:45, time now for Newstalk 1010. Time saver traffic.
12: Well, we have these problems that are impacting the drive now, Deb, on the northbound 410. It is the ramp from westbound Derry Road that has been closed. This is all following a collision that's actually happening on Derry Road at the 410. So that's adding to your slow drive. And then if you're using the 401, had a peek at the westbound side, busiest from Victoria Park in sections all the way out towards the 427. Further west, more delays into Milton. Eastbound also crawling along from Dixie out toward in further east delays in towards the Durham stretch. And checking out the drive on the northbound 400. It's a slow crawl in Devon this hour. As you head from Highway 7, everything seems to open up past Rutherford. Off the major, it's that long-standing collision investigation in Pickering as Woodview Avenue closed between Finch and Pine Grove. News Talk at 1010 weather for your night tonight. We'll see clearing skies. It's going to get chilly in the overnight, dipping down to 2 degrees with a risk of frost. Right now, we are currently sitting at 12 degrees under mostly sunny skies. 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It's a match made at the pump. I'm Adjoa and Siaya Bois. Your next update at 6 o'clock on News Talk 1010 Toronto.
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1: Deb Hutton sitting in for Jim this afternoon. He will be in tomorrow from 2 on till 6. I'm off tomorrow, and so we've done a little bit of a switcheroo. So you've got me right through until 6 o'clock when we turn things over to the CTV News at 6, and you'll get all of the latest breaking news that has been happening throughout the day. Interesting profile in the Toronto Star about a couple who had been together. They had got a dog 3 years prior to their breakup, of a three-year-old terrier. And when they split up, neither wanted to give up custody of the dog's name is Garth, G-A-R-T-H. And for the last 5 years, so Garth is now 8, they've been sharing custody. And in fact, one of the partners is actually in a new relationship and is married. So she and her new spouse share custody with her ex of this dog. They share the vet bills. They have alternating weekends. They work out who gets the dog when. And it is just like the majority of custody agreements that exist for human children. We started the show today talking about how dogs are everywhere with people these days and having a little debate about whether that's appropriate. And one of my early callers said they are family. And so they go where we go. I am curious, or do you know someone who has actually got a form of agreement around the custody of an animal? 416-872-1010. Now in Ontario, animals are still considered property. I remember having a discussion with a divorce lawyer about this. But they are still property. So while you can draw up agreements, it is usually based on if one person is unhappy with the arrangement, it's usually based on who has the greater control of the property, i.e. who has the greater ownership of the property, being the dog or I guess the cat or a ferret or whatever it is you share. But it's an interesting scenario. Has this happened to you? Is this something you would do if you and your partner split tomorrow? Would you fight to keep the dog? 416-872-1010. Let's start the conversation with Tony. Hey, Tony.
2: Hey, Deb.
1: Happened to you?
2: I wouldn't say that I fought to keep the dog, but at the time I was getting separated, there was a little purse dog, a Yorkshire terrorist. I used to like to call it teacup terrorist. And it went back and forth with the kids for the longest time. I mean, they really loved the kids, and he really loved them. But then it became really attached to my youngest son. And as it got older, it was, you know, having difficulty. It was going blind, and it was difficulty. It had difficulty, you know, being incontinent and stuff like that. And when my youngest was away, it was very, you know, disoriented because it really enjoyed the company of my youngest. Long story short, eventually the dog had to get euthanized, and when it did, it was cremated. And to this day, my youngest one has the urn with the ashes of the dog with him.
1: Oh wow! Now, thanks for the call, Tony. Appreciate it. I think it makes sense if there's kids. Like, to me, that makes sense because the dog is, as you heard Tony say, attached to the kids. And so I think it makes sense that the dog goes where the kids go or the cat goes where the kids go. That, to me, makes sense. But I'm talking about situations, and we can talk about any situation, but I'm talking about ones where the pet is the only thing that could possibly hold the two people together. There's no kids, and yet they are sharing custody. 416-872-1010. Let's go to Marcus. Hey, Marcus.
3: Hey, Deb. I actually have a buddy, and I've known him for 6 years, and him and his partner, his ex-partner, they had a dog. They bought a dog while they were in a relationship. They were in a relationship for about 10 years with each other.
1: Mm-hmm.
3: And then when they broke up, in the last 6 years, they have a schedule. The dog that they, one of them walks the dog or takes the dog to the other one's place every Monday. They both do this. They both They both do this. One of them works in the middle, so it's actually very convenient. They don't live that far from each other at this point. But yeah, for like literally the last 6 years, they've been doing this exact thing. Like if this dog did not exist, these two people would have no reason to exist in each other's company ever.
1: And why did they do it? They just couldn't agree on who should have the dog?
3: Oh, no, that was the agreement. The dog grew up with the dog. They got the dog as a puppy. It grew up with both of them, and they both agreed that it was important for the dog to have the least amount of stress, and therefore the dog came first in this process, and that's how it works. If one of them goes takes a holiday and goes off for a few more days, the other one holds on to it, and then like later on when one of them takes a holiday and is going to be gone for a few extra days, they take it. It was very amicable the way that they broke up and they do everything, and they're still friends. They don't hang out, but they're still somewhat friends with each other. And my buddy has a new partner and is in a new relationship and all that, but it's just easiest on the dog this way.
1: Interesting. Thanks so much for the call, Marcus. I appreciate it. I have to admit, someone that I grew up with in Listowel, and I don't really see her anymore, but happened to follow her on social media. And I know she and her long time, I'm going to say similar to Marcus's friends, probably had been together for a decade and had a dog. And the dog had shared custody. And that was the same situation. The only thing that still held the two of them together, no kids in the relationship, but this dog was essentially their child, each of them. And so for a while, there was a bit of a dirty battle, not a legal one, but a dirty battle around who would actually get the dog. And in the end, they decided that they would, even though it meant that and their breakup wasn't that amicable, but even though it was something that continued to keep them in proximity with each other, that was the best solution. Both of them wanted the dog so badly and didn't want the other to have them, so they had to meet in the middle on it. And for many years, the dog has simply recently, not that long ago, passed away. But for many, many years following their particular personal breakup, they shuttled the dog back and forth. They split the bills for the dog. They split the food for the dog, and they split decision making for the dog when she eventually became ill and they had to make some decisions just as though that dog was human. So we started the show today talking about whether our pets are just like people too, and we're ending on a similar note. Love my dog. Looking forward to getting home to seeing Melbourne, but gotta tell you, sorry, Melbourne, we'll not be fighting for custody if our particular arrangement breaks up. That's it for me. Thanks for having me for the extra 2 hours this afternoon. 4 hours of Jim Richards tomorrow. Until then, have a great evening.

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1: A rough pocket is building in Mississauga right now. 401 eastbound is a crash blocking the HOV lane approaching the 407. Traffic is stacking up from Winston Churchill through to here, Ontario. 410 northbound ramp to westbound Derry Road is also shut down for a crash investigation involving a cyclist. Westbound Derry is blocked at the 410. Drivers are being forced onto the northbound 410 and no access is available to the southbound side. Time Saver Traffic, I'm Sonia Sash. Your next update at 6:15 on News Talk 1010 Toronto.
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2: Good evening. One person is dead after an overnight fire at a downtown high-rise.
3: It happened near Young and College in a supportive housing building. CTV's Beth McDonnell has been talking to residents today and joins us live with the latest. Beth?
4: Sean, it's a tragic outcome at this supportive housing building near Young and College. Two residents tell me a man died in the fire. There is evidence of the deadly fire from the outside. Charred brick above a broken eighth floor window. While inside, a team has been busy at work investigating what caused the fire to spark and spread.
5: I just saw them bring out someone on a stretcher. And it was really sad. And no one likes to see a tragedy like that.
6: Nice guy, but what are you going to do?
4: Two residents of this large supportive housing building near Young and Carleton tell CTV News a man died in the fire. Ross Dockward says he was a senior who went by the name Kassam. He says he would sometimes go to College Park to enjoy the weather, and they were friends for the past 3 years.
6: Not good, not good at all. It's too bad. You know, he was a nice guy. Never bothered nobody, did his own thing.
4: The fire broke out around 10 o'clock Sunday night. Firefighters say they forced their way into the unit, encountering heavy smoke and heat before removing one person from the bedroom.
7: Vital signs absent, brought them down, and started immediate life-saving measures. That individual was then transported to the care of Toronto Paramedic Services, where unfortunately they were pronounced deceased.
4: Loft Community Services, one of the service providers here, says the building belongs to Toronto Community Services and it is deeply saddened by the tragic fire. Many who live here are elderly and vulnerable. Some say they had difficulty understanding the instructions over the PA system.
8: Not clear. There's so many people hearing my friend, my neighbor, talking with me. I don't understand.
4: While for others, the fire created anxiety and concern.
9: Next, you know, 5, 6, 7, 8 fire trucks somewhere. Then I looked downstairs for 4 more ambulances, and it just went crazy.
10: Well, I'm not too happy. Yeah, somebody died.
11: Sad, but well, there's nothing I can do about that now.
4: Fire crews say it's too early to tell if the unit had working smoke alarms. And tonight, just a few moments ago, I got a statement from Toronto Community Services. It's offering its condolences to the family of the victim. And it also says that it's committed to ensuring the safety of all residents. As with all fatal fires, the Ontario Fire Marshal's office has been brought in to investigate. Reporting live, I'm Beth McDonnell. Michelle and Sean, back to you.
3: Thank you, Beth. A teen boy has been arrested in connection to a homicide in Oshawa this weekend. It happened on Saturday night around 8 o'clock near Tim Hortons at Simcoe Street and Winchester Road. Police say two groups of males were involved in a fight outside the restaurant. A 23-year-old man died at the scene. His cause of death hasn't been released. A 16-year-old Brampton boy surrendered to police today. He's been charged with second-degree murder.
2: A male has been seriously injured after crashing on a dirt bike in Pickering this afternoon. Our CTV News chopper was over the scene at Woodview Avenue and Bralorne Trail. Durham Regional Police say a male riding a dirt bike went off the road around 3:15. The man was located without vital signs and has since been transported to a Toronto area trauma center. This investigation is ongoing.
3: Police are searching for a suspect wanted in connection with a hit and run in Parkdale overnight. It happened in the area of Queen and Jameson just before 3 a.m. Paramedics say a man was struck and taken to hospital with serious injuries. The suspect vehicle left the scene and police have yet to provide a description of that vehicle. And a man was sent to hospital after being struck by a vehicle near Lawrence Avenue and Weston Road last night. The incident happened just before 10:30 p.m. The victim, a man in his 50s, was taken to hospital with non-life-threatening injuries. The driver involved remained at the scene. The circumstances leading to the man being struck are still being investigated. Well, an investigation is underway after a toddler fell to her death from a North York high-rise yesterday.
2: Today, neighbors are questioning how it could have happened, and a warning, some of the details in this story are disturbing. CTV's Janice Goulding joins us live from the scene tonight with the latest. Janice.
12: Hi, Michelle. Yes, residents here in the Graydon Hall and Don Mills area of North York are expressing a collective grief tonight after a toddler plummeted 19 stories to her death from the building behind us yesterday.
13: So it's one pane, a single pane.
14: Lorraine shows reporters the floor-to-ceiling windows in her bedroom, the location exactly 12 floors below a window a toddler would plunge through yesterday.
13: All I saw is like something falling off a balcony, hit the window, checked over the banister, and then there was the child at the bottom.
15: But by the time I got downstairs, a mother had been down there already, and she was holding a child screaming.
14: It was 12:20 p.m., lunch hour on Mother's Day, and many residents were home when the little girl fell from the 19th floor.
16: We thought that something from the balcony fell, like any glass material fell from that.
17: We just hear some glass pieces fell off the balcony of a floor above.
14: A scene of horror Srivatsa watched unfold.
17: I saw the child. The mother actually screamed, Mera Bachcha, in Hindi, which means my child.
18: It was very bad.
14: Residents say while the units have childproof safety stoppers, which prevent windows from opening more than a few inches, the glass is single-paned, and up until recent years, children were not permitted to live there.
15: Before, this building was just for adults. When I moved here, my children were in their teen years, and if they had been a little bit younger, I would have to move into other buildings.
13: I arrived here in 2009. My daughter was 18, and I had to prove that she was 18 at the time.
14: CTV News reached out to Graydon Hall management by phone and in person.
19: We were told that that was an adult-only building until more recently.
20: I am not able to say right now either. It's under investigation and there's nothing else I can say.
14: Police will only say there is a very active investigation underway at a time residents say they are learning more about the child, whom next-door neighbors describe as a 2-year-old girl who moved into the building with her parents earlier this year.
21: It's my worst nightmare, so I'm constantly telling the boys, away from the windows, no one in the balcony.
14: This is the fourth time since March that a child has died falling from an apartment building in southern Ontario. To date, all of the children who have lost their lives in these high-rise accidents have been 6 and under. And, of course, public safety experts are advising parents who live in apartment buildings to double-check their child's safety locks on doors and windows. Reporting live from Janice Golding, now back to Sean.
3: Thank you, Janice. Also tonight, all the passengers have now been evacuated from the cruise ship struck by a hint of virus, including 4 Canadians who are now isolating in BC. This as we get word on another person with links to the outbreak now isolating in the GTA. Full update coming up in moments. Well, here's a live look at the city. And as you can see, it was a beautiful day in May, but maybe a little cooler than we would have liked. Lindsay Morrison is here with a look at the current conditions. Lindsay.
22: Yeah, Sean, certainly a fresh feel out there still. We had a beautiful day for Mother's Day. Once again, we've had lots of sunshine out there today, but we are cooler than what we expect to be at this point now in the new month and this season. It is 12 degrees right now at Pearson Airport, single-digit temperatures in some areas, well north of the GTA. Winds today have been coming from a northwesterly direction. Those winds have been a little breezy in places, but we are starting to see them settle down. Here's a look at the satellite and radar. Lots of sunshine out there. A little more cloud cover for the west end of the GTA, and we have had some showers, mainly east of Durham Region, scattered in nature. And tonight, we've got a frost advisory in place. It doesn't include the city of Toronto, but you can see just how widespread it is, and pockets of the GTA are under that advisory. With an overnight low of 2 degrees, we too have the risk of frost. But then tomorrow, we're going to be talking about possible thunderstorms into the nighttime hours, and we've got some warmth to talk about by the end of this week. Lots to discuss in your weather forecast. But for now, Sean and Michelle, I'll send it back to you.
3: Thanks, Lindsay. We turn now to the latest on that deadly outbreak aboard this cruise ship. All Canadian passengers are now home and isolating.
2: Precautionary measures are in place, and those possibly exposed on international flights are also being monitored, including one in Peel Region. CTV's Heather Wright reports.
0: Most of the roughly 130 passengers aboard the MV Hondius have returned home or are in the process of getting there, including four Canadians who arrived in British Columbia after being flown from the Canary Islands on Sunday.
1: All four were and continue to be well and have no symptoms.
0: BC's top doctor, Bonnie Henry, says while strict isolation protocols were put in place aboard the cruise ship in early May, two passengers, an American and a French national, have tested positive for the virus since returning home, reinforcing the need for strict public health protocols during the incubation period.
1: We are all hoping that the four people who are here with us will remain well through this incubation period, but this is exactly why we are taking the precautions and why plans are in place should their conditions change.
0: Henry says the quarantine clock for the four Canadians started yesterday. They will quarantine for 21 days and be monitored for 42, the longest known incubation period for the virus, a rare rodent-borne pathogen that can cause serious illness in humans. Three people have died since the deadly outbreak began aboard the Hondius, with at least seven confirmed cases and two reported cases. More than 20 countries are now working to contain the spread of the virus, including Canada, where at least 10 people are being monitored. Today, Ontario's Minister of Health confirmed a third person is now self-isolating in the province. Today, the ship's captain released a video praising the resolve of the passengers and the crew.
18: And I must commend my crew for the courage and the selfless resolve that they showed time and again in the most difficult moments.
22: And in a sign of just how quickly things can change, the World Health Organization says the French passenger who began experiencing symptoms on the flight back home is now in hospital in critical condition. Heather Wright, CTV News, Toronto.
2: And as Heather mentioned, a third person in Ontario is now isolating, in this case in Peel Region. Officials say they are not a resident, but rather a visitor.
3: We get the latest from health reporter Pauline Chan.
23: As a couple in Grey Bruce County stays in isolation, another person in Peel Region is also isolating now.
24: We are, as I mentioned this morning, with two separate public health units, Grey Bruce and Peel, monitoring on a daily basis these two individuals. As you've mentioned, they are asymptomatic, but we'll continue to do that monitoring through the 48-day incubation period.
23: It's not clear if the newest person was actually on the infected cruise ship or was exposed to someone who was.
25: We are seeing an increasing frequency of zoonotic infections.
23: Dr. Isaac Bogosh says while this is the first hantavirus outbreak on a ship,
25: we do have hantaviruses here in Canada. They're not known to be transmissible from person to person, and we only see about 3 to 5 cases per year. But they're very dangerous viruses.
23: The particular hantavirus from the ship, the Andean virus, is the only one known to be transmissible from person to person. Hantavirus

0: Hantavirus is more commonly picked up through contact with rodent feces or urine, so if you're cleaning an area with obvious rodent contamination, Dr. Bogosh has some tips.
1: You can use a bleach-based solution, commercially available bleach-based solution, or even mix dilute bleach with water and wet the area down first so you don't accidentally aerosolize viral particles, and obviously wear gloves and put on a mask.
0: He says an N95 mask would be suitable. Pauline Chan, CTV News.
2: And coming up, breaking ground on a new era for Pearson, Canada's busiest airport cleared for upgrades, launching a decade-long reno project aimed at a smoother travel experience ahead.
3: The city says fire operations at a pair of Thorncliffe Park apartments have wrapped up. Officials say the buildings at 11 Thorncliffe Park Drive and 21 Overly Boulevard have been formally turned over to the property management companies. Engineers continue to monitor and update construction plans to ensure repair work can proceed. Crews responded last Monday morning after the insulation between the two buildings caught fire for a second time. Nearly 400 units were evacuated after the November 27th fire, which simmered for more than 2 weeks.
2: We're learning more about an OPP investigation into a Toronto City councillor.
3: As CTV's John Woodward reports, the investigation appears to be tied to development approvals for at least two properties in the councillor's ward.
4: These four-story brick buildings on Kennedy Road are soon slated to be replaced by high-rises. A 21-story tower and a 42-story tower behind that, 682 units in total, a short distance from transit at Kennedy Subway Station. A development city staff initially didn't approve of, saying they had concerns about the building size and opposed the application in its current form, sparking a dispute apparently resolved through a motion by Scarborough Southwest Councillor Parthy Candavel.
5: 708 to 712 Kennedy Road, Ontario Land Tribunal hearing request for directions.
4: It's not illegal for city councillors to overrule planning staff, but one source at City Hall told CTV News a developer had raised concerns about Candavel asking for money to get the process moving. Something about his role in the process has attracted the attention of the Ontario Provincial Police, who confirmed an investigation in a statement saying the investigation is ongoing and we are unable to provide further comment or details at this time.
6: It seems this isn't the only property the OPP have been looking at. A source tells CTV News the police service approached a developer of a different Scarborough property interested in an alleged arrangement where the developer claimed they had to pay a considerable amount of money to move the project forward.
4: Developers are often asked to pay a community benefits charge under Section 37 of the Planning Act. The source said the alleged arrangement went beyond this. Candavel said Sunday, "I was surprised to learn of an OPP investigation into allegations against me. I recognize this is difficult news and hope to resolve the situation quickly." Toronto's Mayor Olivia Chow said in a statement the mayor will not comment on an active investigation. The residents of Toronto expect every councillor and the mayor to act with integrity. Candavel hasn't responded to CTV's questions on the specific properties. As for the development on Kennedy Road, the property owners here didn't return calls either. John Woodward, CTV News.
3: The race to replace Brad Bradford as councillor in Beaches East York is expanding. The latest candidate vying for that seat in the ward is a familiar face to CTV viewers, Natalie Johnson. She joins six others currently seeking the position. They are James Dan, Tyson Legg, Kevin Morrison, Adam Smith, Austin Vieira, and Jeff Wall. CTV News released a statement which reads, "Upon being advised by video journalist Natalie Johnson that she was considering running for Toronto City Council this October, CTV News immediately ceased using her in any on-air or editorial capacity and will continue to not do so until after the municipal election. We thank Natalie for her many journalistic contributions over her 19 years at CTV News as she pursues this new opportunity."
2: Ontario NDP leader Mart Stiles is introducing a bill to create summer jobs for Ontario youth. She says the premier has had 8 years to address the issue, but hasn't.
7: Young people in Ontario are doing everything right. The ones who are lucky enough to have a job work hard. The ones who don't have a job are leaving no stone unturned trying to find one. They're trying to save their future. They're trying to save for their future while they have to stretch a dollar as far as it goes just to make ends meet. And when they ask the premier for help, what are they met with? Condescension. Work harder, he says. Invest in your future, he says. Well, premier, it is your job to invest in Ontario's next generation. If you don't want to come up with a plan, New Democrats will.
2: The New Democrats say life in Ontario is becoming less affordable.

0: affordable and there are fewer opportunities for young people.
1: Canada's foreign affairs minister was in Brussels today, co-hosting a meeting of a coalition of 47 countries seeking the return of Ukrainian children abducted by Russia.
2: Russia is stealing Ukrainian children, indoctrinating Ukrainian children, and refusing to return these children to their families.
1: The group of nations is seeking to increase diplomatic pressure on the Kremlin and rally support for efforts to verify and trace those who were taken. Since Moscow invaded in 2022, about 20,500 children have been unlawfully deported or forcibly transferred to Russia or Russian-held territories in eastern Ukraine. About 2,200 children have been returned, but identifying them is complicated. Anita Anand concluded the meeting by inviting her colleagues to attend a conference in Toronto on September 28th and 29th. Meanwhile, Canada is sanctioning an additional 23 individuals and five entities involved in the deportation, indoctrination, and militarization of Ukrainian children.
0: Meantime, the United States has issued new Iran-related sanctions. The punitive measures were announced hours after U.S. President Donald Trump suggested the ceasefire is hanging by a thread following Tehran's latest peace proposal.
3: It's unbelievably weak, I would say. I would call it the weakest right now after reading the piece of garbage they sent us. I didn't even finish reading it. They said, I'm not going to waste my time reading it. I would say it's one of the weakest. Right now, it's our life support.
0: Iran wants sovereignty over the Strait of Hormuz, an end to the American naval blockade, compensation for war damage, and a guarantee of no further attacks, among other demands. The U.S. had proposed an end to fighting before starting talks on more contentious issues, such as Tehran's nuclear program.
1: The man accused of attempting to assassinate Donald Trump last month has pleaded not guilty. Prosecutors say Cole Thomas Allen wounded a U.S. Secret Service agent while trying to run through a security checkpoint at the hotel where the April 25th gala took place. The defense has asked for senior Justice Department officials to be disqualified from the case. Allen's lawyers argue there's a conflict of interest because the officials were at the White House Correspondents' Dinner. U.S. Attorney Jeanine Pirro says her ability to prosecute the case has nothing to do with being there.
0: Here in Canada, the clock is ticking down to fill out your census form. Stats Canada says reminder letters will be sent out to households that don't complete the form on time. They may also follow up with phone calls and in-person visits. The deadline is tomorrow. Not completing the form could eventually result in a $500 fine. The census is completed every 5 years. The information is used in population-based decisions on how public resources are allocated.
1: Coming up, a common gynecological condition that affects 1 in 10 women linked to a higher risk of birth defects. The new research and insight for a disease that's often diagnosed too late.
4: So tomorrow, daytime is going to be awfully similar to today. We're expecting a fair amount of sunshine, but by the evening hours, bit of a different story. Expect some rain, maybe 10 to 15 millimeters of it. And then as the week goes on, it's going to take until about the long weekend, but we are looking at a big temperature change, finally a pattern switch. And I'm talking warmth and sunshine as we make our way into the Victoria Day weekend. A look at your 7-day forecast is after the break. Stay with us.
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7: The biggest trouble spot is still the 410 northbound ramp to westbound Derry Road remains closed for a crash investigation involving a cyclist. Westbound Derry is blocked at the 410, forcing traffic onto the 410 northbound with no access to the southbound side. Downtown, the westbound Lakeshore ramp to the eastbound Gardiner, that's also closed for maintenance work until tomorrow night, 10 p.m. It's the All Weather Drive main event. 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With your News Talk 1010 Time Saver Traffic, I'm Sonia Sash.
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1: A groundbreaking ceremony was held at Pearson Airport this morning, marking the beginning of one of the largest airport infrastructure programs in Canadian history.
0: CTV's Rahim Ladani reports on the reno plans.
18: What is the number one thing you would change at Toronto Pearson International Airport?
19: Luggage arrival.
20: Additional escalators, more elevators.
19: There's often like many lines are just closed.
18: Inside Terminal 1, not everyone feels Canada's busiest airport stacks up to others.
21: It's always a joy when you come back after a long flight, have to wait for almost three quarters of an hour for your bag.
22: Recently I've been to the Newark Airport, which was renovated, and they have a very streamlined system.
23: One, two, three, go!
18: Hoping to improve the travel experience, officials are breaking ground on a 10-year modernization project. Phase one will cost $3 billion, and Pearson's CEO says passengers will feel the difference through fewer delays and smoother travel.
24: You'll often find the pilot saying, okay, we're sitting here waiting for a gate. So we're going to have expanded airfield parking aprons and aircraft positions and a high-speed taxiway that moves airplanes faster onto and off the runway.
18: Other promises include less baggage disruptions, while runway and airfield upgrades could help move up to 28,000 more passengers a day. Government officials also say the project will create tens of thousands of new jobs.
25: This means more pathways into the workforce, more opportunities for our businesses, and more economic momentum for the entire region.
18: While some travelers feel Pearson Airport is on the right flight path.
26: Personally, I don't think we've had a horror story with Pearson, right? But again, we live in Grimsby, not Toronto, right? So, but when we come, everything runs smoothly.
18: Others aren't convinced about the decade-long vision.
27: I believe it when I see it type of thing. Usually when somebody says 10 years, it usually means 15.
18: During construction, airport officials say travelers will not experience any extra delays and more expansion plans will be announced in the near future. Rahim Ladani, CTV News.
0: Well, nice conditions this hour for air travel or whatever you have planned. Beautiful blue sky, you know, not too cool. It's just the nights. We're still getting pretty low.
1: Yeah, you want it to be May. You want it to be May. You want to think of June. The long weekend's coming up. You know, let's push those temperatures a little higher.
4: Yeah, I think a lot of people want to get planting. They want to start doing some of those things that frost often, you know, makes us pause and hold off. We do have another frost advisory in place for tonight. But I must say there are signs of change coming a little later this week and just in time, I think, for your long weekend plans. So we'll get to that. First, though, I want to talk about the weather this past weekend, because we had a pretty intense line of thunderstorms roll through on Saturday, and this was the result for a community just north of London, just north of Wonderland Road. There was a barn that was flattened, as you can see, by some very strong winds. Some people in the area reported hearing what sounded like a freight train at around 4 p.m. on Saturday afternoon. Yesterday and today, surveyors were there from the Northern Tornadoes Project. This is a group that works in conjunction with Western University. And so it will be determined whether or not a tornado touched down, whether or not there may have been a downburst or a microburst. So we'll wait and see what gets reported. But yes, a fair amount of damage for the beginning of severe weather season. We are yet to officially have a tornado in Canada in 2026. But again, we'll see if that's going to change. Here's a look at our current temperature. It is 12 degrees at Pearson Airport. You might be thinking that's not bad. If you are like me and you're thinking, hey, where's the warmth? It's now, we're now making our way toward the midway point in May. It is coming, as mentioned, but not so much tonight. Here's a look at our forecast overnight lows. Plus 2 in Toronto as well as Niagara Falls. 1 degree in Hamilton. But look elsewhere. Below freezing in cities like London, Peterborough, Waterloo. Minus 3 degrees tonight. And so, yes, no surprise that this frost advisory is in place. Issued by Environment Canada. Does not include the city of Toronto, but certainly does include pockets of the GTA. Southwestern Ontario all the way through Quebec. This is just a heads up that if you do have any vulnerable crops or plants outside there right now, you just want to be mindful. Bring them inside if you can, or cover them up, because it is going to be quite chilly into tomorrow morning. And again, while we're not under the advisory specifically here in Toronto, it is going to be a chilly start to the day tomorrow, and the risk of frost is going to be there, even though we're not under that advisory. By the afternoon, maybe the kids won't need the mitts and the gloves anymore. Double-digit highs expected just about everywhere, but as you see these temperatures, just keep in mind that 18 degrees is more our average temperature this time of year. We're going to get there, just slowly but surely. Here's the satellite and radar. A little more cloud cover for the west end of the GTA and then Durham region eastward. We've had some scattered showers today in eastern Ontario. This is what's coming, a low pressure system that's going to bring us some wet weather by about this time tomorrow, continuing overnight and into the day on Wednesday. Timing of it looks like this. So first, tomorrow starts off with lots of sunshine, bit of cloud cover starts to drape in midday, and then there's the dinner hour with some periods of wet weather, risk of thunderstorms as well overnight and into Wednesday morning. Then Wednesday itself is not a washout of a day by any means, but it's just generally unsettled. Cloud cover sticks around into the day on Thursday as well, and at this point we're anticipating anywhere from about 10 to 15 millimeters of rain, maybe up to about 20 millimeters in some areas, just depending on where you're joining us from. 7-day forecast, we remain cool through the rest of the work and school week, with an exception. Friday is looking warm, daytime high 21 degrees, mix of sun and cloud, and those temperatures look to follow us into the long weekend. Chance of showers on Saturday, but for the most part, it's looking dry. Your Victoria Day Monday, possibly a little unsettled, but I think fireworks will still be a go. And wow, certainly a pattern change compared to what we've experienced through the rest of this month so far. That's the weather for now. Michelle, I'll send it over to you.
0: Bring it on. Thank you, Lindsay. Also tonight, a system under strain. A new report reveals rising wait times and operational deficits at Ontario hospitals, but the province calls the findings misguided.
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1: Alpine News Network is here live with one of our superheroes.
2: People often ask me how fast I am. Ooh, one sec. I just went to Bali and back. I'm also fast when it comes to helping people. Like when I helped Bill. 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
11: Pharmacists in the province will soon be able to administer more vaccines as well as treat more common ailments.
12: CTV's Queen's Park Bureau Chief Siobhan Morris has more on the expansion of their role.
13: It's a new peek into Ontario's hospitals, showing growing wait times and deepening deficits. Or as the report's author describes it,
14: a system under immense strain.
13: The data compiled by the left-leaning Center for Policy Alternatives finds in 2020-21, 90% of patients spent 29 hours in emergency departments waiting to be admitted. By 2024-25, that was up to 44 hours, a 52% increase.
14: The longer patients languish in the emergency department waiting to be admitted, the risks of deteriorating health status and poorer outcomes increase.
13: A spokesperson for the Minister of Health calls the report misguided, with Sylvia Jones touting spending increases on hospitals.
15: We all have a responsibility, hospital leadership and government, to make sure that that money is being spent appropriately.
16: No one is operating a more efficient system, but as the aging, growing population hits it, it just can't cope.
13: You hear that same pushback from opposition leaders.
15: Always. Broom closets. This is where patients are being treated.
17: 60% of hospitals taking out a line of credit just to stay open.
13: Minister Jones insists government action has made a difference.
15: Whether it is scope of practice changes, whether it is primary care access, then individuals make decisions not to go to an emergency department because they have those other opportunities.
16: Anybody see me?
13: Earlier in the day, Jones expanded the list of ailments pharmacists can assess and treat.
15: Calluses and corns, dandruff, dry eye, head lice, jock itch, mild headache, nasal congestion, ringworm, and warts.
13: Starting in July, pharmacists will also be able to administer 6 more vaccines, including tetanus, pertussis, and RSV. There could be more responsibilities coming for other health professionals like optometrists and dental hygienists.
18: What I think we saw today really is just tinkering around the edges. I have a difficult time imagining that it's going to make a significant difference.
13: The Ontario Nurses Association is launching a constitutional challenge of the law that prevents them from taking job action up to striking, something nurses in other provinces can do. The Minister of Health says she supports the work that nurses do, but she's going to let the legal process play out. At Queen's Park, Siobhan Morris, CTV News.
11: A study published by the Canadian Medical Association Journal has found that babies born to mothers with a common gynecological condition could face a slightly higher risk of birth defects. CTV's Quebec Bureau Chief Geneviève Beauchemin reports.
19: Christina Kasparian's long struggle with endometriosis has affected many facets of her life.
20: A delayed diagnosis wreaked havoc in my system, my nervous system, my immune system, my fertility, my career, everything.
19: 1 in 10 women live with endometriosis, a chronic inflammation where uterine-like tissue grows outside the uterus. And in a new study, researchers looked into the risk of congenital anomalies in babies born to mothers with endometriosis, looking at birth defects like a cleft palate or anomalies including those of the cardiovascular or gastrointestinal systems.
21: We're not trying to alarm anyone. The risks are still really low. It's just helpful for clinicians to maybe monitor these patients a little bit more.
19: The study found 6.3% of babies born to women with endometriosis presented with an anomaly, as compared to 5.4% to other women. Anomalies overall are rare, and the difference is small. And it's not clear just why endometriosis may be a factor.
21: There might be an impact through an inflammatory pathway that can change the gene expression when a baby is developing.
19: And while experts say the study has limitations, it does provide insight on a disease that is underreported, often diagnosed too late.
22: This is a significant illness that can impact on the quality of a young woman or an older woman's life, and then the other issues with fertility. So, yes, definitely is something that we need to do better in terms of the medical profession.
19: Experts say much more research needs to be done. Still, the study highlights the need for better prenatal care for those suffering with endometriosis. Geneviève Beauchemin, CTV News, Montreal.
11: Well, it's an evening to celebrate Canadian screen talent.
12: The red carpet is underway at the annual ACTRA Awards downtown, and that is where we find CTV's Andrea Case tonight. She joins us live. Who do you have there, Andrea?
23: I have the one and only Noah Reed. Now, Noah might not remember this, but in 2010, he had a movie, Score the Musical. And that's when I first met this kid, and now he's done Schitt's Creek and all kinds of stuff. Noah, how are you doing today?
24: I'm very well. Good to see
23: you. What brings you out?
24: Well, I'm performing tonight in a kind of, I'm not sure if it's a secret, but it won't be for much longer. I've been asked to perform the song, the In Memoriam song.
23: As an actor in Canada, it can't be easy. What is the best thing about being an actor in Canada and being a member of ACTRA Toronto, the reason we're here tonight?
24: I mean, you know, I would say community, people. It's always people. In this business, it's always the people that you get to spend time with, seeing people that I've worked with over the years. I've just caught up with Tamara Podemski, who I did Outer Range with, and my dear friend Zaren Darnell Martin, who I went to theater school with this year. I'm here with my friend Katie. It's really just people for me, and ACTRA Toronto is a really tight-knit group. And everybody knows everybody, and it's a lot of fun.
23: Okay, so were you ever on Kim's Convenience?
24: I was never on Kim's Convenience.
23: Well, guess what? We're doing a story about Kim's Convenience, so I'm going to send it back to the studio right now. And earlier today, the star of Kim's Convenience was on CP24, and he's getting an award tonight. You have a good time tonight. Thank you for joining us, and all the best to you.
24: Thank you so much. Good to see you.
11: After the break, Canadians are cutting back on U.S. travel. Analysis of cell phone usage reveals a bigger than expected drop in visits.
23: Hey, was that just
11: below
23: a promo?
11: The border.
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26: A couple of major trouble spots still slowing things down across the west side tonight. 410 northbound ramp to the westbound Derry Road. That remains closed for a crash investigation involving a cyclist. While westbound Derry is blocked at the 410, forcing traffic onto the northbound 410 with no access to the southbound lanes. Downtown, the westbound Lakeshore ramp to the eastbound Gardner. That remains closed for maintenance work until 10 p.m. tomorrow night. There's also a stalled vehicle sitting on the right shoulder of the eastbound Gardner off-ramp to Lakeshore Boulevard. Delays already built building back through Spadina toward Jarvis. Time Saver Traffic, I'm Sonia Sash. Your next update at 7:15 on News Talk 1010.
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12: We're going to go back to CTV's Andrea Case, who is live on the red carpet at the ACTRA Awards. Oh, now we have someone else there, Andrea.
23: We do. We do have the one and only Andrew Fung here with us here. Andrew, you're a very busy man.
36: Yes.
23: But a lot of people recognize you from Kim's Convenience. And we spoke to Paul earlier today. So tell me something about Paul that nobody else knows.
36: Paul is, he's the most humble man. Like, he doesn't want the attention on him. Paul doesn't want the attention on him. He wants it on others. Hey, how you doing, brother? He wants the attention on others. He's such a giving man. Paul is such a... He knows the name of every member on set. He will go around learning the name of every single crew member, carpentry member. Like, he makes set life family.
23: So something you've learned from him, obviously.
36: That's it. To how to be a number one on a call sheet.
23: Okay, well, he's getting an honor tonight, and he was at CP24 earlier today, and this is some of the stuff that he had to say.
37: I already have a phone.
38: This is a smartphone.
37: And this is a smart bed.
4: Yeah, phone, radio, pager. Everything I need.
7: How can you still need a pager?
8: Actor Paul Sun-Hoon Lee will forever be remembered as Mr. Kim or Appa in the TV comedy Kim's Convenience. But that role is just one of many which has brought him accolades and awards. He says as a Korean-Canadian, it's his duty to open the door for the next generation.
9: The responsibility of representing that generation of actors that hasn't had that voice, that hasn't had that visibility, becomes very, very evident. And it's something that I carry with pride. Mm-hmm. It's a responsibility that I take very, very seriously. And I think it's my way of giving back.
8: Now he's being recognized by ACTRA Toronto with the Award of Excellence. The local union represents half of the country's 30,000 members.
9: It being difficult to just get work at the very beginning, yeah. And with my career developing the way it has, it's the stuff of dreams, really. And so I'm kind of overwhelmed by all of this attention, mm-hmm. but deeply honored and deeply grateful for everything that's come my way.
10: Why are you really here?
8: In addition to acting roles in The Mandalorian and The Book of Boba Fett, Avatar The Last Airbender, and Murdoch Mysteries, he is also a successful playwright.
11: What I do? Hapkido, save me,
13: okay,
11: please.
13: Mr. Kim.
8: Born in South Korea, he and his family emigrated to Canada when he was just 3 months old. Acting was a career he never thought he would have. Now he's looking back on 35 years.
23: Another night, another red carpet. Lots going on here at Curnow Hall. We will have more in the coming days. ACTRA 25th Award Show. Andrea Case, CTV News.
14: Thank you, Andrea. And higher gold prices mean good news for a Canadian mining company, despite the fact that they produced less gold this year. BNN Bloomberg's Morella Fernandez has more on the effort in tonight's business report.
15: The initial $3 billion will be used to bring a state-of-the-art lighting control system to the airfield. The 30 kilometers of conveyor belt that handles baggage will also be upgraded. The changes will allow Canada's busiest airport to serve up to 65 million passengers a year. In 2023, it served 45 million passengers. The federal government's partnering with TELUS to build a data center project in BC. Two new facilities will be developed in Vancouver, which will come online in 2029. A center that already exists in Kamloops will be expanded and will be up and running this year. Barrick Mining's reporting a profit that more than tripled from the same period in 2025. It earned $1.6 billion U.S. The Canadian company actually produced less gold, but its revenues boosted by the price of gold. The stock was up today over 9%. Here are the closing numbers for the day. The Canadian dollar is up slightly to 73.11. West Texas Intermediate is up to 98.13. Western Canadian Select is up to $75. And the TSX gained 61 points today. Those are your business headlines. I'm Marilla Fernandez.
12: New research, including from the University of Toronto, paints a more detailed picture of trips taken by Canadians to the U.S.
14: Now we have a better idea of how business and pleasure travel have changed as a result of Donald Trump's trade war. CTV senior correspondent Mike LeCouture has the numbers.
16: Ottawa's Tulip Festival is a huge draw for tourists. These Montrealers used to take an annual trip to the New England coast. But since Canada-U.S. relations started to wilt, they're traveling domestically instead.
17: Stay in Canada and spend our money here rather than encourage the American people who have this silly leader that they've got.
16: And it seems they're not alone. Researchers from the University of Toronto analyzed Canadian cell phone usage in the U.S. over a period of 2 years and found a median decline of 42%, more than the initial estimates of a 25% decrease. But that did include freight travel and Canadians who have to travel to the U.S. for work.
18: We think they're taking a lot more meetings at home in Canada on Zoom.
16: Researchers say it's even more apparent in some industries hit by the trade war.
18: You're seeing much less travel to places like Grand Rapids, Michigan. That's not a loss of tourist travel. That's a loss of trade-related travel related to the auto industry.
16: The new numbers from Statistics Canada show a slight uptick in cross-border traffic last month. In April, 1.8 million Canadians made return trips to the U.S. That's up 1.4% compared to the same month in 2025. It's the first time there's been an overall increase since December of 2024.
19: There will be those that will
0: not travel to the U.S. no matter what. But I'm seeing many that had that attitude at the beginning are now softening and actually traveling now and going there also.
1: Despite that bump, Stats Canada numbers show when you compare April of this year to April of 2024, before cross-border tensions reignited, travel is down by 30%. Mike LeCouture, CTV News, Ottawa.
14: Meanwhile, Donald Trump said today he'll move to suspend the federal tax on gasoline south of the border. The U.S. president says the decision is intended to help Americans deal with surging fuel prices caused by the war with Iran. As of today, the average national gas price was $4.52 a gallon. That's 50% higher than the average price of just under $3 before the war. Trump cannot suspend the tax on his own. Congress has to approve it, but lawmakers from both parties have pushed for a gas tax suspension.
12: Second Harvest is calling for a national food waste reduction framework within Canada's food security strategy. This includes an examination of the use of best before and expiry dates on product packaging. The report says Canada wastes 46% of its food, with nearly a quarter of that linked to confusion around labels. The organization calling for the establishment of national food waste reduction targets, modernizing best before date labeling, and investment in the charitable hunger relief sector so surplus food reaches communities.
14: The Toronto Blue Jays are right back at it tonight after falling short of getting a sweep.
2: Lined into left and down the line. Burstow in to score.
14: Toronto lost 6-1 to the Los Angeles Angels yesterday after taking the first two games of the series. This evening, they host the Tampa Bay Rays, a team that swept the Jays just last week. Kevin Gausman will get the start for the home team. Meanwhile, outfielder Addison Barger is back on the IL with right elbow inflammation, and pitcher Eric Lauer has been designated for assignment.
12: A high-profile member of the Toronto Maple Leafs front office is moving on. TSN reporting the team and Shane Doan are mutually parting ways. His contract was set to expire June 30th after joining as a special advisor to former GM Brad Treleaving 3 years ago. But Treleaving has now been replaced by John Chayka. Doan was recently interviewed by the Vancouver Canucks for their general manager vacancy. The two-time NHL All-Star played 21 seasons and represented Canada on numerous occasions.
14: A decisive hockey game in the PWHL tonight has been postponed just hours before it was supposed to begin. The final game of the playoff series was set to face off in Montreal between the Victoire and the Minnesota Frost. The league says the game will not take place tonight because of player safety concerns due to illness. The news release points out symptoms that are not consistent with Hantavirus and that the game will be rescheduled as soon as possible.
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3: Emergency crews still dealing with a collision cleanup and closure of westbound Derry right at the 410. No access from northbound 410 to West Derry as a result of that crash investigation. Eastbound 401 in the express lanes through Victoria Park. Collision in the right lane. And then westbound 401 trying to exit off at Liverpool. Looks like there's a stalled vehicle in the right lane. Time Saver Traffic. I'm Jennifer Young. Your next update at 7:15 on News Talk 1010 Toronto.
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14: Once you get into May, that's what you start thinking about, but you want to feel like it's going to be summer soon, right? It's not there yet.
12: We're long weekend it, so usually isn't the long weekend our threshold to kind of remove? This has got to be the last frost advisory at nighttime.
24: We certainly hope so. I'm really hoping that it is going to be the last one. And of course, you're right. You know, the May long weekend is the unofficial start to the summer season. What we're dealing with tonight, not so summer-like. We've got a frost advisory in place. One more look at it. This might concern you, depending on what pocket of the GTA you are joining us from. So if you have some plants that you're waiting to get into the ground, maybe bring them inside, protect them from what could be a bit of a frosty morning tomorrow. But then in the afternoon, nice little recovery. 14 degrees is our expected daytime high. Sun during the day, increase in cloud cover for the afternoon. And then we're getting into a period of wet weather for your Tuesday night. Wednesday is still a little unsettled with the chance of showers. Thursday is a cloudy day. It's beyond on the next 3 days that we see signs of hope, some warmth and some sun, and the timing is perfect, just in time for that unofficial start to summer. This is more like it, wouldn't you say, for May, Sean and Michelle?
14: Absolutely.
12: Thank you, Lindsay. That's it for us, but be sure to join Omar Sachedina tonight at 11 for CTV National News, followed by Zoraida Ahmed with your next local newscast at 11:30.
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12: For Lindsay Morrison and the whole team here at CTV News, thanks for watching and have a great night.
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28: Good evening, I'm Zoraida Ahlman. Risk of frost overnight with temperatures dropping to 2, tomorrow high of 14. Your complete forecast after the news. An investigation is underway after a toddler falls to her death from a high rise, and the latest on a fatal fire downtown. Details on these and other stories coming up, but first, let's check your drive. 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
3: Emergency crews still dealing with a collision cleanup and closure of westbound Derry right at the 410. No access from northbound 410 to West Derry as a result of that crash investigation. Eastbound 401 in the express lane through Victoria Park. Collision in the right lane. And then westbound 401 trying to exit off at Liverpool. Looks like there's a stalled vehicle in the right lane. Time Saver Traffic. I'm Jennifer Young. Your next update at 7:15 on News Talk 1010 Toronto.
28: An investigation is ongoing after a toddler fell to their death from a high-rise in North York. CTV's Janice Goulding with the details.
0: It was 12:20 p.m., lunch hour on Mother's Day, and many residents were home when the little girl fell from the 19th floor.
1: We just hear some glass pieces fell off the balcony of a floor above.
0: A scene of horror Srivatsa watched unfold.
1: The mother actually screamed, "Mera bacha," in Hindi, which means my child.
2: It was very bad.
0: Residents say while the units have childproof safety stoppers, which prevent windows from opening more than a few inches, the glass is single-paned, and up until recent years, children were not permitted to live there. Police will only say there is a very active investigation underway at a time residents say they are learning more about the child, whom next-door neighbors describe as a 2-year-old girl who moved into the building with her parents earlier this year. This is the fourth time since March that a child has died falling from an apartment building in southern Ontario.
28: A teen boy has been arrested in connection with a homicide in Oshawa this weekend. It happened on Saturday around 8 p.m. near a Tim Hortons at Simcoe Street and Winchester Road. Police say two groups of males were involved in a fight outside the restaurant. A 23-year-old man died at the scene. A 16-year-old Brampton boy surrendered to police today. He has been charged with second-degree murder. We are learning more about the victim in a fatal fire at a seniors building downtown. CTV's Beth McDonnell reports.
8: Two residents of this large supportive housing building near Yonge and Carleton tell CTV News a man died in the fire. He was a senior who went by the name Kasam.
11: No, he was a nice guy. Never bothered nobody. Did his own thing.
8: The fire broke out around 10 o'clock Sunday night. Firefighters say they forced their way into the unit, encountering heavy smoke and heat before removing one person from the bedroom.
15: Vital signs absent, brought them down and started immediate life-saving measures. That individual was then transported to the care of Toronto Paramedic Services, where unfortunately they were pronounced deceased.
8: Loft Community Services, one of the service providers here, says the building belongs to Toronto Community Services. Fire crews say it's too early to tell if the unit had working smoke alarms.
28: Fire operations at a pair of Thorncliffe Park apartments have wrapped up. Officials say the buildings at 11 Thorncliffe Park Drive and 21 Overly Boulevard have been formally turned over to property management. Engineers continue to monitor and update the construction plan to ensure repair work can proceed. Crews responded last Monday morning after the installation between the buildings caught fire for a second time. Nearly 400 units were evacuated after the November 27th fire, which smoldered for more than 2 weeks. A note for commuters, there is an early subway closure on a stretch of Line 2 to be aware of starting tonight. Service will end just before midnight between St. George and Woodbine stations. The early closure is for track work and will run through Friday. Shuttle buses will run instead. Regular service resumes each morning at 6. 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
16: Clear skies, calm winds, and cool temperatures. That means the risk of frost yet again here in the GTA. Our forecast low in Toronto, +2, but communities outside the region will dip below freezing. Sunny to start tomorrow. Chance of showers late afternoon. 14 for the high. Expect 10 to 15 millimeters of rain overnight and into Wednesday with the risk of a thunderstorm. 13 degrees Wednesday, 15 Thursday with clouds. Finally, we warm up Friday and for the weekend with temperatures in the low 20s along with partly cloudy skies. From the CTV Weather Center, I'm Lindsay Morrison.
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0: Shane Hewitt and the Night Shift from the nation's capital all across the country here for you. I'm Shane Hewitt in Ottawa, more specifically the village of Merrickville, just south of the city. Ryan O'Donnell is in Calgary and David Hunter is in downtown Toronto today. Over the weekend this weekend, I had a new experience that I needed to tell you about. I went to a PWHL game.
1: Oh, cool.
0: Now, I remember in Port Alberni, BC, before I moved to Fort McMurray, which would have been 1983, 82, 83, I was probably eight or nine, my cousin Colleen, I remember her talking about how she really wanted to play hockey. And she was going to start a women's hockey league because she just really wanted to play hockey. And back then, girls generally didn't play. And then you look at what hockey had become, and then you look at the state that it's in today. Wow, is it ever good. And it was amazing, and it was well put together. The Ottawa Charge, of course, won their series, too, against Boston.
1: Were you at the game where they advanced?
0: Yeah, it was.
1: So the double overtime, was it? Yeah. It was crazy. Well, that's
0: it was
1: sweet.
0: Crazy. No, you know, the silliest thing about that is at the end of the second intermission, they close all the food places, like most drinks do, right?
1: Mm-hmm.
0: But then it goes to overtime. Then it goes to double overtime. So basically, you're sitting there for, like, a full game's worth of time. Without able to get a hot dog or some nachos.
1: We need to reevaluate that.
0: Now, there is a story that the other series, the Montreal series, they've postponed the game tonight. It was supposed to be on right now. But there's, like, the illness. That's what they called it. So they've postponed the game. I read it online. So the it'll be interesting to see. I guess a couple of days rest is never a bad thing. But what comes next? Now, I know that, you know, Vancouver's got a new team and it's starting to grow. If you get a chance to go to a PWHL game, please go. The tickets were remarkably affordable and it's an amazing family event. The hockey was fantastic and intense. Please go if you get the chance. Thoroughly enjoyed it. High five. Good job. And to see Ottawa win it was pretty cool. I got to tell you, like that was, it's a best of five series, so you don't really think of it the same way. Like you don't consider it to be as urgent, I suppose, as you would with other series and other things, just because of the fact that it's like, oh yeah, it's game five. And then you kind of realize, oh right, this is it. This is the game that decides it all. So you have to kind of get on board with that. I say worth it. I say go. All right. Coming up tonight here on the show. We've got our regular Monday group with this Monday study panel, except we have a very special guest joining us. If you listen to the show all week, back in the day, we used to have the Happy Friday Roundup panel, which was Jimmy Zubris, who's now on Mondays with us, and Andrew Cadell, who's in Kamouraska, Quebec. And they are both going to be reuniting tonight as Leslie Kelly has the night off taking care of some family things. So I look forward to that one. I'm going to talk about Waymo cars. Would you ever get in a Waymo?
1: No. Absolutely not.
0: Explain what a Waymo is for everyone who doesn't know.
1: Hey, do you find Uber convenient or a taxi really convenient? Great. Now, what if nobody was driving the car? Instead, it was technology and science and AI. Nah. I've seen enough footage of people in empty cars. And also, it takes away the fun of the 10 words you say to the driver. How's your day? Nice weather. Silence. Love that. I don't take that.
0: Nothing like listening to someone have a conversation with somebody else when you're in the car.
1: Love it. You know? Don't take that away from me.
0: Okay. Statistically safer and part of our conversation later on tonight on the show. Also, we are going to talk about houses, Ryan.
1: Mm-hmm.
0: And getting into a house. How do you get into a house? And there's a new term. Life stretching.
1: Mm-hmm.
0: This is the term that's been thrown about. Now, I take exception to this term. What is life stretching?
1: Life stretching is the concept of everything you thought that would happen in life that was going to take a little bit of time. Well, it's now taking a long time. So life stretching is just, you know, maybe I'm going to live at home for a couple more years. I'm going to, that degree I thought was going to take four, it's actually going to take six. It's going to take me 20 years to buy a home, not 10. It's just the idea of everything in life getting stretched out a little bit longer.
0: Why does everything with your generation need a cool name?
1: I don't think this one's very good, by the way. That is,
0: it's
1: this
0: terrible.
1: Is true.
0: It's
1: too many of these.
0: It's making a catchy name to sell some storyline so someone can buy into, oh, I'm just life stretching, as opposed to, nope, took me 6 years to do my diploma.
1: Which is okay if it takes you 6 years to get your degree or your
0: diploma. I don't think it's okay. I think it's okay to actually do things on time.
1: Okay, but if we just, can we go back to the name thing? Because
0: this is participation ribbon level stuff.
1: It is frustrating. Some of them are really, really infuriating to me. One of them, bare minimum Mondays, which terrible. Is like intentionally easing into the work week, to protect your like mental health or everything. But that's
0: your mental health.
1: That's just Monday for everybody. Everybody does that. Do you everybody. Tell me you work harder on Monday than you do on Tuesday? You know you're lying. Yeah. So that one I find kind of silly. There are a couple of ones though, Shane, that I think are decent. Situationship is kind of fun to me. That's like friends with benefits or, you know, we're together, but we're not putting a label on it. Situationship I think is kind of fun. I think that one's a little charming. I don't mind that one.
0: Yeah. What's the big deal? You're adults.
1: Exactly.
0: So I don't have to put a label on it.
1: Yeah, so you put a label on it.
0: You're allowed to do adult things that just, yeah. You're allowed to be two people that just get together and, and chicka-bow-wow sometimes. Like that's adult stuff.
1: There are some, that I find are really funny, like soft launching, which is soft launching a relationship. That one I think is funny, applying a corporate.
0: Most of these things are non-committal. You notice that.
1: Yeah,
0: right?
1: Most of them. There's a good one for me, of course. Like I love goblin mode, which is like when you're just basically leaning into being a goofball, or there's also like leaning into like being really comfortable. But I always think goblin mode is you're being a little goofball. And I think that's a good one.
0: What's the matter with goofy? What's the matter with comfortable?
1: Because goblin's a fun word. It's fun to say goblin.
0: I'm being a little goblin. A fun word.
1: Yeah. What about, you know what one bugs me?

0: agreement, and now you've decided that that agreement is no longer fulfilling because it's a bad wage. Nope, you agreed. So either go have the conversation about the wage or move along. Every single one of these things is about non-committing and not willing to have a conversation that is adulting. Like, it's the craziest thing. And yet we put these little names on everyone. Oh, I feel so good now. Oh my God. I'm just life stretching. No, you're unemployed. No, you just submit resumes online and you don't actually walk into shops and shake somebody's hand. Like that, oh, drives me nuts.
1: Okay. I have some insights to share with you that I think will make you feel a little bit better about all this. Later. I'm not going to tell you now, though.
0: Oh, okay, good. Well, you talk me off the ledge now.
1: We're going up to a commercial. I don't have time for that.
0: Okay, look, I get it. I'm shaking my fist at the clouds right now, but this is beyond. Like, I guess I'm tired of the excuses. You know what fixes it? Doing things. Having a plan, thinking about it, being present to what's in front of you, trying to figure out what you want, which, by the way, you spend the rest of your life doing. There's no magic bullet. In fact, we're going to talk to Jessica Morehouse about that, about the, like, the McMansion notion that you have to have everything perfect right now. So we're going to get into that about money. We're going to learn about buying houses and what the heck is life stretching and why would Ryan have any good news about it? Enough to drive me nuts. Coming up next, DIY and tech. Handy Andy Barrar is going to be here. I'm officially a gardener now, by the way. I've grown grass. We're going to learn some things from Andy coming up next. Shane Hewitt in the Night Show.
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3: Troubles on the westbound 401 connected to express transfers near the 400. It's a stalled vehicle in the right lane. Otherwise, seeing a rapid improvement beyond that, heading out toward the 427. Still in Brampton, westbound Derry, all lanes blocked at the 410 for a collision investigation. Northbound DVP slowing down, still past Lawrence, had problems that are moved off to the shoulder. This May long weekend, Cobb's Bread is saving your barbecue from bun emergencies. Visit mybuns.ca. You could get free Cobb's buns to rescue your barbecue. Time Saver Traffic. I'm Jennifer Young. 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
1: Handy Andy Brewer is here from Vancouver, not even in Surrey today. HandyAndyMedia.com and on the socials if you want to grab him and get in touch with all of the things. I'm Shane Hewitt. I am in Ottawa. Andy, I can tell you, I'm almost like a golf course greenskeeper at this point. The amount of grass that's growing in my yard.
2: Love it.
1: Would be really proud of me, I think. I know that we're going to talk about AI today, but I just thought, good luck AI at growing grass in my yard. One thing it cannot do.
2: How's the weed situation on your lawn?
1: It's not good.
2: Not good?
1: No.
2: Yes. You know what I've realized? You can get one of those manual weed pickers, like the rod kind that go right in there and tap that, get that tap root and pull it right out.
1: Mm-hmm.
2: So that and like a good podcast and maybe a cup of coffee Sunday morning, Shane, it's very, very rewarding. You should try it.
1: Okay. Well, buy your plane ticket.
2: Get a little bucket, you know, you drop the weeds in. It's very rewarding. You just like, you start from one side of the yard and you just work your way through, put some music on or a podcast and.
1: Am I a bad guy that just says poison it?
2: It just doesn't work, man.
1: I've seen it, man. It works. You gotta pay them a ton of money and they drive their little machine over it and it takes all summer, but boy, it looks good.
2: I just gotta manually go in there, take it out. You know, and another tip for all the folks out there that if you have problems with weeds, me and my dad used to get in arguments about this all the time. You got to cut your grass high. Don't go cutting it low because if you cut it low, that's when all the weeds can suddenly find its way into the soil. And that's why you can get lots of weeds in your yard. But if you have longer grass, it's harder for it to get in. And that's one of the secrets to prevent weeds on your lawn.
1: Well, but I heard when you pull that hole out, all it does is let all the weed seeds get in the hole.
2: No, well, it's kind of like aerating your yard because like what is aeration? It's putting holes in your yard so that, you know, oxygen can get inside there. So it's kind of a manual way. It's like two for one, you know, you get rid of the weed and you get some aeration at the same time, Shane.
1: All right.
2: Trust me on this.
1: I trust you on this.
2: Hey, in my 30s, Shane, I was all about grass. Like I was the guy that took photos of his grass.
1: But now it's legal, so that's different.
2: No. I'm talking about lawn grass, okay?
1: Brian, you knew exactly what I was saying.
3: It was the instantaneous.
1: Exactly.
3: Just went right there.
2: No, but like,
1: Brian's eyebrows went up and I knew exactly what he was.
2: The Google photo still like will come up and like, hey, this was 10 years ago and it's just a picture of my lawn. And I'm like, man, what was going in my head that every time I cut my lawn, I got those nice lines, like, you know, like on a golf course. I was like, oh, this is a Kodak moment. I got to take this for prosperity. I got to take this picture. So I got, and you could search it in Google photos. You could just type in grass and then you'll just see lawn pictures and through the seasons, yellow grass, green grass, you know, it's snow, same spot. Just different types.
1: We're learning
2: of
1: a lot about you, really.
2: Yeah, clearly I have no life and I pick weeds and I grow grass.
1: All right. AIY meets DIY. That's the convo today. Where are we going?
2: Yeah. So they just did a latest survey and they found out that 70% of people are now using AI for their DIY projects around the home. It's interesting when you break it down from the demographics, Gen Z, they're the ones that use it the most. Then the millennials are right after that. So it's a perfectly scaled. So as the younger you are, the more likely that you're going to use AI for your different, you know, typical DIY projects around the house. You got a clogged toilet. What do? You don't go to YouTube anymore, Shane. That's what we used to do. We would go to YouTube. You would find a video. You'd watch it and you'd learn. Now it's all about ChatGPT. People are asking ChatGPT or their favorite LLM what to do for their DIYs, how to change a light bulb, how to fix, you know, or replace a lock, Shane. You can ask AI to do that as well.
1: See, but this is the thing. I had a friend of mine, and he was talking about some of the work he's doing with AI, and he said, you know what? It all got better for me when I stopped asking AI to tell me how to do things, and I started just telling AI to do it for me.
2: Yeah.
1: And that's a big switch when you kind of figure that part out, because I don't mind figuring out the lock. I don't mind figuring out the grass. I don't mind all those things. It's all the things I don't want to do. AI can do that.
2: Yes. Well, you know, there are some things that you don't want AI to do. Like you should not be doing electrical work, you know, just because AI is like, here's how you can change this light fixture if you're not comfortable with it. Also, anything with gas, you definitely don't want to do. I have this problem right now, Shane. My hot water tank, it looks like it's seeping on the bottom. There's a corrosion going there. I took a picture. I asked AI. It's like, yeah, you should have had a plate under there. It shouldn't be touching concrete. And I'm like, wow, that's great. Now I know that. I don't know why the plumber who put that hot water tank didn't do that in the first place. But, you know, I'm not going to DIY that fix because, you know, hot water tank connected to gas. What could go wrong? A whole lot could go wrong.
1: Well, that's the reason why pipe fitters have a, you know, a diploma and they go ticketed. Through all of their tickets, right?
2: Yes. Yes, that's right. So those are the kind of things you want to avoid. But something like a clogged sink, AI is great for that. It'll give you a lot of good tips on what to do, especially if you don't have like supplies. You know what I used AI for, Shane? My belt. I've been losing some weight, so I had to make a new hole. And I was like, how am I going to make this hole on this belt? And then at first I was like, oh, I'll just drill, like use a drill and go in there. But then I'm like, I don't know if that's going to work. It's probably going to get twisted and tied up into the leather.
1: Oh, now I'm curious what you did.
2: So I asked AI.
1: Can I tell you what I would do?
2: Tell me what you did and I'll tell you what AI told me.
1: Well, two things. I would use a punch. To do it. That's one thing. And I have like a big pokey punch that I would probably use.
2: Yeah.
1: Like I have a screwdriver punch. And the other part is if I was going to drill it, I would take two pieces of wood and I would sandwich it between two pieces of wood and then I'd drill through it that way.
2: Yeah. I could tell you were a carpenter at one point because I could tell the way that your brain is all about problem solving, Shane. So yes. So AI suggested that I take a little nail and I punch it in a little hole. And so that's exactly what I did. And I was like, wow, you know, but I didn't think about the sandwich of two boards. That's that carpenter in you.
1: Well, that's how the wood doesn't fray on the other side of it when you're drilling wood. So did you measure the other holes on your belt so it was evenly spaced, but so no one can tell, or did you just like randomly pick a spot and now you look like the cheap guy who doesn't go buy a belt?
2: Yeah, no, I tried to do both. I was like, okay, I want it here. Okay, well, it should be a little bit farther, but I think it's right about there. Good. No one's going to see this. Yeah. So I did. I DIY'd.
1: Still single, huh?
2: Still single, want to mingle, but if you ever need a belt hole, I know how to do it now.
1: That's it.
2: Yes.
1: Oh, that's fun. Okay, well, we're going to get to the stuff coming up next, so I want to get into it now. AI for inspiration in the homes. There's a bunch of apps out there that want your info, and they're basically pre-programmed to do renovation stuff. It's kind of cool, some of it. I mean, I've had a couple where they want, you know, you're allowed X number of credits, but the thing is you tell it you want a room that looks like this, and then it doesn't really listen to you, and it's kind of crappy, and then your three edits you get on it, you run out of your free credits, and you're nowhere near a solution. You're almost better off to just go to ChatGPT, take a picture, and say, hey, make it look good. But there was one I saw, it was for backyards, how to design your backyard, and I thought, you know, it's one thing to say, what does my room look like if it's blue? And if I had different furniture, or here's this IKEA piece and make it look good in my room. But trying to visualize a backyard and a garden, like that is a next level professional type of thing. And using AI to design things, kind of cool.
2: Yeah, so there's a lot of apps out there that can help you do that. So there's one called like Renovate AI. So if you want to remodel your house, or say you have a bathroom, an old bathroom, you're like, I wonder what it would look like if I, you know, redesign this. So what you do is you would take, like you said, Shane, you take an old picture of your bathroom, and then inside of the app, you can say, well, transform this, you know, just new fixtures, new everything, see what it would look like in this space. Or you could just do it like if you were selling your house and it's empty now, you're moving, you could stage it as well and say, put some couches here and make it
1: that actually in this house, there was one room that they openly said, look, that's just AI to make it look like an office so you could see it.
2: Yes. So you can visualize what it looks like. One thing that I would use this for, Shane, I've always struggled with this. I have a hard time visualizing what a wall would look like at a certain color. I've never been able to do that. So I think I would use that to be like, what's this going to look like? Like when I was doing my dad's man cave, I'm trying to picture, I'm looking at this little tiny, you know, piece of of paint. And I'm like, okay, will that look good? And I couldn't do it. So I would definitely use that for changing the wall colors, but maybe the fixtures, I'm not sure.
1: What would you use, what would you choose to redesign with AI if it could help you do it? A conversation is DIY plus AI. D-I-D-A-I-Y? I don't know how that works. We're going to continue the conversation. HandyAndyMedia.com. If you want to get connected with Andy, plus Andy is at an event this weekend, so we're going to talk about what AI looks like generally at this tech event too. So 71010 is the text line. Feel free to use it. What room would you redesign given the chance? We'll be right back.
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4: Still a slight slowdown northbound DVP. Problems past Lawrence off on the shoulder once you make it up to the 401. Up under the 404, no recent trouble spots. Eastbound 401, still some volume beyond the Allen heading through the 404 and out through Kennedy and the collectors. Westbound 401 ramp to Liverpool Road, still a stalled vehicle in the right lane. Still westbound Derry blocked at the 410 for a crash investigation and crews on scene for a collision at Steeles and Markham Road. Time Saver Traffic, I'm Jennifer Young. Your next update at 7:45 on News Talk 1010 Toronto.
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1: What room would you redesign if you could use AI to redesign any room in your house? 71010. I'm curious what your thoughts would be. Ryan, if you could pick one room, you're about to move. What would you do?
2: Well, I'm getting a fresh slate. I'm going to say my bedroom because I want a new desk setup that's more space, get better use out of the space. And I would love to find a way to get a queen bed, but I don't think she's going to fit.
3: Mm-hmm. See, you know, can I say something about beds? Why are Murphy beds not more popular? I just think they are one of the greatest inventions. You need a bed, boom, pull it out of the wall.
2: They're a little corny. I like a Murphy bed.
3: They're so efficient. They're just like, for small rooms, I don't know, like I have one, and now I just can't understand why I would buy just a normal bed that just sits there for like during the daytime. It's not being used. Why can't you just put it away and use that space for something else?
1: Still single, hey?
3: It just doesn't make sense to me.
1: You're right. It's very logical.
3: Like
1: where else are you going to put all the pillows if there's ever a woman in your life? You're going to have massive piles of pillows.
3: You can have a little container where you put all your pillows, but then you put everything away. Because like I see these, they're making smaller and smaller apartments, and I'm like, why don't they just build it so that like it's inside the wall? So the Murphy bed's like the wall is just like straight; it doesn't protrude out, and you just pull this bed out. And then you put it away. I don't know. I gotta become a house designer. I need to design at least one house.
1: Okay.
3: I have no formal training in this stuff, but I have a lot of handy tips and ideas.
1: Yeah, well, I could tell you this. There's probably a nation of women partners that are shaking their heads at three dudes talking about how a Murphy bed is better than a normal bed.
3: Yes.
1: Right now. So I apologize. But 71010, if you could redesign anything in your house, please do. I did get a couple of text messages about the grass comments you made earlier about pulling weeds.
3: Yeah.
1: My grass isn't doing as well as my weeds are.
3: Yeah.
1: Cut the lawn to this old house has a landscape expert on their team. He said, cut the lawn to 2 inches in the spring, 3 inches in the summer, 2 inches in the fall. That's good advice.
3: I like that advice. That's good advice.
1: I don't even know what it means, but it sounds smart.
3: Yeah. Yeah.
1: Much grass seed as you can. Put down as much grass seed as you can. It will squeeze out the weeds.
3: Yep. That's the way to do it, too.
1: That's what I've been doing. That's how I feel like I'm an expert now.
3: Yeah, twice a year. You put it one in the spring and then one in the fall. You reseed your lawn and
1: I don't weeds. Want my dog on Benny on the lawn after it's been sprayed. That's why we don't use it. It's poisoning the weeds. Yeah, but I mean, have you met my dog? Like, she would have to eat a stick of dynamite to feel bad. We went to the vet today, by the way, and the vet said she was chubby. Here, ticks are a thing, down around Brockville, on the St. Lawrence, and ticks are really, really bad, and Lyme disease is sort of, I don't want to say popular, but here, and it's growing out. The vet told me today, it's growing out of the states, right? Like, it's different regulations in the states, so it's really growing out of the states, Brockville, and really growing and spreading, and there's ticks everywhere. And, so I had preventative flea and tick, which in Alberta, you don't have to do. Like here you do, there you don't. And so it's kind of a new journey for me. And we went in there and they don't make a flea and tick medication for a dog as heavy as mine.
3: Really?
1: She has to take double doses.
3: Wow. So the ticks, do they come out in certain time of the day or is it all day?
1: No, someone told me that they can be in the wintertime too. Like they start to hatch at a certain temperature. So then they'll die again when it gets cold, but they can be out always. Yeah. Yeah. I don't know. I think they're gross.
3: Yeah.
1: All right. DIY and tech mashed together. We go from ticks to AI summits. It's
3: cover
1: like the dumpster
3: Shane.
1: Fire. Let's go. We're in Vancouver with a handy Eddie Barrar here. And you are at a summit right now learning about AI things. What are you going for this weekend?
3: Yeah, so this summit is called Web Summit. This is the second year it's been in Vancouver. It used to be called Collision in Toronto, and then they moved it here on the West Coast. So this is the second year. I came. This is the opening night, Shane. They're about to have their big talk. The Federal Minister of AI, Evan Solomon, the Honorable Evan Solomon, is here. He's going to give a talk about the Canadian AI strategy, and I really, really, you know, I'm a geek about AI, Shane. I'm going to go from Handy Andy to AI Andy in about a year or two, I think, if I keep this up. But he's going to be talking about Canada's AI strategy and how we're going to move forward. One thing I really want to understand is I looked at it. It's called AI for All. It's a Canada's strategy for AI. But semiconductors our strategy about semiconductors is not part of that.
1: No.
3: And Canada is the only G7 company that, or G7 country that doesn't have a semiconductor strategy. Five companies, Shane, in the world control 91% of all the chips that are manufactured, and Canada is not going to be one of them. And so I'm curious to see why they decided to do that. They want to build the infrastructure, but we're still going to be dependent on those chips with five countries in the world.
1: Yeah, and we're still not even sovereign for the processing power either.
3: That's
1: in
3: right.
1: That, you know, we can build a farm, AI farm here, but it's still going to be running on someone else's program.
3: But from my understanding, we have the raw materials, the minerals and what you need, right? So
1: in my mind, it makes sense. My friend, we just pull it out of the ground and we let other people make money off of it.
3: Yes. And so I'm really curious because why, if we have the raw materials, why wouldn't we have some type, even if we started out with some type of semiconductor? Now, they do have some. They are doing it a little bit. They're investing with IBM in Ontario for semiconductors, but not at that grand scale. And so I'm just curious to see, you know, when I think of a country like China and their AI strategy, and then I think of something like the U.S. and then Canada, everyone's going to have a different type of approach to AI. I like the way that Canada does it in terms of privacy. And the other thing I want to know is, are they going to hold these big tech companies like OpenAI accountable? You know, because we saw what happened with Tumblr Ridge. Mm-hmm. I just want to know, are we going to regulate these big tech companies? Because we can't trust them. You cannot trust.
1: Well, OpenAI did make a blog post about that.
3: A blog post, exactly.
1: That's the point, right? Is that, I mean, a blog post doesn't fix the problem. And so there is no bite to what the government has in its toolbox to chase these things and charge these things. And when it comes to leverage, there's just no control. I mean, this is going very into political territory, but this is exactly what you're talking about. And as a guy who cares about AI, these are the things that need to matter to everybody is that, okay, well, that's fine that you want to use AI, but when the Canadian government uses AI that belongs to another country and they disagree and flip the switch, then what?
3: Exactly. And if we can't get access to our semiconductor chips because of world conflicts, then what? So these are the questions. And also, part of that strategy is educating Canadians on AI, upskilling Canadians with AI. So I'd like to know how that's going to happen in the future, because it is one of the most valuable skills. They always say AI is not going to take your job. Somebody that knows how to use AI is going to take your job. That's what the kind of saying is these days. But definitely upskilling is going to be really important, especially for older folks who are still in the workforce who might not be as tech savvy as the younger generation.
1: It's tough, I think, when you have to just add another job on, another thing to do, and a thing to learn. This one's kind of interesting to me because there is so much you can learn. In fact, if you embrace it in a workable way, to me it seems like it's more about your capacity and where it inspires you to take things on, because you can take on too many DIY projects. You could be like, oh my God, I'm just going to fix this. Oh my God, I'm just going to do that. Oh my God, I'm going to make I don't need to go find a perfect painting for the wall. I'm going to get AI to make me the picture, and then I'm going to get it printed and everything else. Right. Like, it's almost like it hits our capacity more if you embrace it. And that's not giving anything away. That's just using it for things that you don't know how to do or don't want to do.
3: It's a strange time right now, and it's so funny because it's only been since 2022. November of 2022 is when ChatGPT was released, and think about how much society has changed. Think about the education industry right now. Getting an education, going to school, and then 4 years later in university, you graduate, and everything's completely changed.
1: Oh, some of the computer science degrees, like people went in for one degree, and then by the time they're done, everything is redundant.
3: That's right.
1: It's a crazy, crazy notion for sure. Things are changing a lot, and Handy Andy Barrar likes to follow along. He is in Vancouver today, normally in Surrey, handyandymedia.com. And if you want to follow his journey, of course, through the Web Summit, you can follow his Instagram, Handy Andy Media. He'll be posting on there as always. Thank you, my friend.
3: Thank you, Shane.
1: And remember, when he's talking about grass, he's probably talking about grass. Or grass. Could go either way. Coming up next, we're going to take a tour around the iHeartRadio Talk Network, find out what our colleagues got up to today, some of the conversations that we're not going to get a chance to get into, so a little bit more learning, and we will continue with our conversation deep into how to buy a house, coming up for you in about 15 minutes.
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4: Good news, north and southbound 410 ramps at Derry all reopened now. That problem, that investigation all wrapped up. Northbound 410 still looking at volume delays from Steeles heading up towards Williams Parkway. 401, a rapid clear out across the city, some slight slowdowns still beyond the Allen heading eastbound towards the 404. News Talk 1010 weather, clearing skies this evening, low dropping down to 2 degrees, risk of frost. Right now it's 11 degrees in the city. 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Time Saver Traffic, I'm Jennifer Young. 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

0: 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Let's go to Montreal, CJAD first. Andrew Carter, since we were just talking about gardening with Handy Andy Barrar, Mark Collins has been one of Canada's most recognizable gardening voices, and they talked about springtime and gardening. Here's what they said.
1: Gardener, author, broadcaster, environmental advocate, member of the Order of Canada. How you doing, Mark?
2: I'm doing great. How's Andrew?
1: I'm okay. I'm okay. Never plant anything until after Victoria weekend, but we were so tempted, and now there's a frost warning in effect for tonight in Montreal.
2: Right. Well, actually, sorry, that's a misquote. I've never said don't plant anything.
1: Okay.
2: But what I might have said, and I have said, I know I've said, is don't plant the frost tender plants before the frost free date. You know, which typically we've looked at around May 24th, which is probably fairly accurate this year because we've had frost recently. We're going to have a little bit more. It's not a surprise that it's in the forecast. What's going to happen this coming weekend, though, is that Montrealers are going to look at that weather. If we do get up into the high teens, which I think at the moment...
1: It says low 20s at the moment.
2: Well, that's incredible. Yeah. And what goes through your mind is, well, it must be okay to plant. Mm-hmm. But what we're forgetting is that the soil is cold. It's not cool. It's cold. Now, the fact that it's saturated with water, that's good. But cold? You don't want to put the tomato plant in cold soil. So wait. And for those really heat-seeking plants, wait until the end of the month.
1: Okay. When you're saying the frost sensitive plants, that would be things like tomatoes. What else?
2: Yeah, tomatoes, petunias, geraniums, all the stuff that's grown in a greenhouse, looking incredible. It's like candy when you go into the retailer these days.
1: Yeah.
2: But you know, you might wonder, well, what can I plant? Well, trees, shrubs, evergreens, mm-hmm. roses, perennials, they can all go in the ground. A little bit of frost is not going to hurt them for the most part.
0: Some good advice there, isn't it, from Andrew Carter's show with Mark Cullen on CJAD in Montreal. You can get the podcast on the iHeart app. Let's go down south. CKLW in Windsor, Tom Wilson with Kyle Horner today. Retirement home, turning 60, students, and summer jobs.
3: Well, I mean, 60 years anniversary is an amazing accomplishment.
4: Yeah.
3: I mean, just the longevity of something like this is to be celebrated. You know, honestly, few things last this long, so it's a testament to the value that is seen in our community. I honestly, Kyle, wasn't even aware that we were celebrating 60 years. I've been at Life After 50 for the last 4 years, and I was actually planning for next year to be our 65th anniversary since we've actually came into existence. But when the seniors, Ministry of Seniors and Accessibility, their staff reached out to me and let me know that this was something they had on their records, you know, I actually went down into our dungeon to see if I could find some of the old board meeting minutes, and I actually found some, and we put it all together to understand that this is actually our 60 years of getting Seniors Active Living Center funding. It's amazingly important, and we're just so grateful that the province sees value in what we're doing for older adults in the community.
4: Absolutely. You should be very proud of that. Just briefly, can you talk about some of the programs and services that you provide?
3: Absolutely. You know, Life After 50 is not just a place to go. It's actually a place to belong. Like, we have fitness and wellness programs, social activities, learning opportunities, and support services for the community. You know, foot care services, friendly visits, telephone assurance checks. I mean, we've got pickleball to a program called Lapidarian Silversmithing, where they make their own jewelry and they polish their own stones. In retirement, it's important to find those hobbies and those things that we like to do to be able to allow us to live well as we go through our retirement process.
4: Yeah, and so you talk about the importance of just being around people, right? So this makes it even more disappointing when it comes to your organization receiving no provincial summer job funding this year. Can you talk a little bit about that, and what have you been told?
3: Yeah, well, at this point, we haven't been told much. And just to clarify, we have two locations. So one of our locations did receive a couple of students at that location. The other one in West Windsor did not. And this is something that we're trying to figure out as to the reasons why. You know, we're not sure. There's obviously a lot of competitive nature for this program, and priorities can shift year to year. So it's unfortunate to hear that the Welcome Center went from 7, I think, to 0.
4: Yeah.
3: That's a big drop. But what we've seen over the last couple of years is it's changing for us as well.
0: Conversation out of Windsor, Ontario, CKLW with Kyle Horner. Sounds familiar, doesn't it? These are individual conversations from different cities, but we're all going through very similar things in our lives. Now, across Canada, we hear the federal government talking about moving ahead with big projects in Victoria at CFAX 1070. Ryan and Lisa had Green Party leader Elizabeth May on talking about speeding up major projects.
5: They're proposing around so many changes, and they're very vague. So they say things like, for specific projects, the cabinet could decide to exempt the Species at Risk Act. Meanwhile, for other projects, but the bottom line is that they're saying they're going to create, sort of reconfiguring Canada to say, we're going to create federal economic zones. And that isn't clear to me what they mean by that at all. We're going to create new federal economic zones so we can speed up, and some of this could be very good, transportation corridors, electricity corridors maybe, certainly pipelines. There's a lot here, and because it's a discussion paper, it's not in the kind of language where you can figure out what it's really going to do. But looking at the timeline, Parliament's supposed to adjourn June 20th. If it's anything like what they did last year, they sped through Bill C-5, which was an extraordinary power grab by the federal cabinet to be able to bypass any law they choose to bypass. So this is in some ways redundant, but it's not clear to me yet what it will mean until I see the legislation. So I assume if the end of the consultation period is 30 days, so that's June 6th, that we'll probably see legislation June 7th or 8th. It's probably already written, and they want to get it through, I'm pretty sure, knowing how this government operates. So they'll want to get it done before, and they won't extend sitting into the summer, which I would support because we're passing a lot of bills that are inadequately studied. In any case, Ryan, I said wrecking ball. The former Minister of Environment, who's still a member of the Liberal caucus, the Honorable Stephen Guibeau, said this is a sledgehammer where a scalpel would do. I would say there's quite a lot of alarm in many different quarters. The goal here, and you asked what the danger is, well, the danger is that you make a mistake and you approve a project and you say years later, gee, we shouldn't have put that dam where it is because we've actually interrupted the entire ecosystem and we didn't mean to, but we didn't study it enough ahead of time.
0: All right, there you go. Elizabeth May, CFAX 1070 in Victoria. Ryan and Lisa, their podcast on the iHeart app as well. Shane Hewitt on the Night Shift. You can grab ours on there too, live stream anywhere you go. And hey, if you just want to hear news in Toronto because you're in Kelowna, that works too. It's a fantastic free way to get in touch with all things around the country. Getting in touch with buying a house is what's next. Why are we life stretching? What does it mean? And how can you actually get in a house? We'll be right back.
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12: Good evening, I'm Zaryd Allman. Risk of frost overnight. Tomorrow mostly sunny, but another below seasonal day. Your complete forecast after the news. An investigation is underway into a fatal fire at a downtown seniors building. And Pearson Airport breaks ground on a massive upgrade project. Details on these and other stories coming up, but first, Let's check your drive. News Talk 1010, Time Saver Traffic.
13: A little bit of a slowdown northbound on the DVP. Still past Lawrence, problems off to the shoulder. Keep in mind, eastbound on the Gardner off-ramp to Lakeshore had a stalled vehicle off to the side. Little bit of a delay. Westbound Lakeshore ramp to the eastbound Gardner BC Road also closed off for maintenance. Looks like westbound on the Gardner, a little bit of a slowdown from Kipling to the north 427. Sweeping crews are on the shoulder. Are you planning to dig? 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
12: We are learning more about the victim in a fatal fire at a seniors building downtown. CTV's Beth McDonnell reports.
14: Two residents of this large supportive housing building near Yonge and Carleton tell CTV News a man died in the fire. He was a senior who went by the name Kasam.
15: No, he was a nice guy. Never bothered nobody. Did his own thing.
14: The fire broke out around 10 o'clock Sunday night. Firefighters say they forced their way into the unit, encountering heavy smoke and heat before removing one person from the bedroom.
16: Vital signs absent, brought them down and started immediate life-saving measures. That individual was then transported to the care of Toronto Paramedic Services, where unfortunately they were pronounced deceased.
14: Loft Community Services, one of the service providers here, says the building belongs to Toronto Community Services. Fire crews say it's too early to tell if the unit had working smoke alarms.
12: The remaining passengers aboard the Dutch cruise ship at the center of a deadly hantavirus outbreak were flown out of the Canary Islands today. Two more people, one from France, the other from the U.S., have tested positive. Four Canadians are isolating in British Columbia after being flown home on a chartered flight. Meanwhile, three people are isolating in Ontario. Health Minister Sylvia Jones.
17: The couple in Grey Bruce absolutely is still self-isolating. They continue to be asymptomatic. We do have a third individual in the Peel region who is also isolating and being monitored by the local public health units.
12: Peel Public Health says the person isolating in the region is not a resident but a visitor. They currently do not have any symptoms. A groundbreaking ceremony was held at Pearson Airport this morning, marking the beginning of one of the largest airport infrastructure programs in Canadian history. CTV